0: One local farmer telling the Daily Telegraph newspaper she alerted police after seeing the group of suspects, saying, quote, "They all scattered ahead of us as we drove past. Some of them ran into the fields and some of them turned to run towards the airbase." Footage showed an extensive response from police, leading to over 80 homes nearby being evacuated and an area of 400 yards around the scene being taped off. Earlier this year, Iran warned any base used to launch attacks would be considered a target. One local leader saying surveillance increased there after a reported Iranian threat weeks ago.
1: This is an operational base. There is, it's no secret that, you know, we have American bombers here that are taking part in what's happening in the Middle East at the moment.
0: With the investigation ongoing, President Trump praised the response from British police.
2: The arrest in the UK was fantastic. Working with Britain, it was an amazing job. We had them under investigation. They were looking to do big damage to our fort, and working with the British worked out great.
0: President Trump added that U.S. authorities had these suspects, quote, under view for a long time. Anna?
3: Tom, we're also learning about a potential meeting on artificial intelligence once the president returns to the White House. What do we know? This is a topic we've been talking about a lot these days.
0: Yeah, that's right. President Trump plans to come back to the White House later tonight, Hannah, after attending the President's Cup earlier today. But on the agenda tonight is a meeting, according to the president, with the CEO of Anthropic. CEO has raised concerns about AI and has spoken about the need to slow down development. But President Trump also saying that the U.S. must maintain an advantage over China.
4: We're going to talk about it. Let's go and let's win. You know, we're about a year, maybe a year and a half up on China. There is nobody in third place. I mean, it's just us and China. We're leading by quite a bit. I spoke a little bit about it with President Xi, not too much. It wasn't a topic of conversation because I think if you, as they say, open it up to China, you give up the lead. You know, once you do that, you sort of give up the lead. But I'll be speaking to Dario and others. We have, as you know, a very big meeting on Tuesday.
3: Yes.
4: Where everybody's coming in. And that'll be very important.
0: Now, those comments came as President Trump gets set to host tech leaders here at the White House this upcoming Tuesday. You heard him mention it there. Big concerns continue to go around about AI systems going rogue. And recently, OpenAI revealed AI agents showed, quote, unexpected behavior when accessing public information on U.S. government websites. An independent investigation also found a failed hacking attempt targeted the Department of Education website. So this adds to a lot of headlines this year, Hannah, of concerns with AI. But again, President Trump expected to meet here tonight with the Anthropic CEO, and it'll be interesting to see if we can get any sort of comments afterward. Hannah?
3: Yes, please keep us updated. I know you will. Tom Dempsey at the White House. And President Trump has rejected Iran's latest proposal to end the war and reopen the Strait of Hormuz. But both sides are leaving the door open to more talks. Iran says diplomacy is still the only way out, while warning it is prepared if fighting resumes. And the president says he expects negotiations to continue this week. At the center of the standoff remains the Strait of Hormuz, where shipping is still far below pre-war levels. News Nation's Libby Dean has the latest from Doha.
5: Hannah, the region waiting tonight for what comes next after President Trump rejected Iran's latest proposal that was delivered on the sidelines of the UN General Assembly last week by Qatari mediators. Now Iran, what they're saying is they're calling this a critical and decisive stage and also warning of potential renewed attacks by the U.S. on Iran. President Trump on Sunday had this to say about a timeline.
2: Oil will come dropping down as soon as Iran gives up, as soon as the war is over, which will be soon.
5: Under this proposal, Iran says they would have reopened the Strait of Hormuz within 7 days and also wanted to return to negotiations. They also had a list of demands for the U.S. They wanted to see the naval blockade lifted, an ease in sanctions, and also restoring the ceasefire. Now, President Trump called this proposal unacceptable, saying Iran only made the offer because it's, quote, losing so badly. The Iranian foreign minister, he says he saw the president's public rejection of the deal, but has yet to receive a formal rejection through those mediators. The contention point of this war remains as it has for months, and that is the Strait of Hormuz. We know dozens of vessels have been passing through that critical waterway with U.S. military protection, but the traffic does remain way below pre-war levels, Hannah.
3: Libby Dean.

0: In Qatar, thank you. And for more, I'm now joined by Congressman Adam Smith, a Democrat from Washington and the ranking member of the House Armed Services Committee. Always great to see you, Congressman. Welcome back to the show. I want to start with that thwarted threat in the UK, where British police say they stopped three suspicious vehicles heading towards a Royal Air Force base hosting U.S. forces in Britain. Again, to remind our viewers, they've arrested five men suspected of preparing a terrorist attack. Explosive teams are examining those vehicles, those vans, and looking at possible connections to Iran. Does this war make U.S. bases overseas bigger and more vulnerable targets, Congressman?
1: Yeah, no, absolutely. I mean, look, we've been hitting Iran in a variety of different ways, and they've been hitting back. And yes, I think every U.S. personnel, every base across the world is potentially vulnerable to the attacks. I'm just glad that we were able to stop this one. But we all need to be on very high alert because, you know, this is an all out war between the U.S. and Iran. And I don't expect Iran to limit themselves in how they try to respond. We have to be prepared for it.
0: Are you confident that U.S. bases in Europe have the right security and the right resources around them in case this goes well beyond Britain?
1: I'm not actually, because it's not something we've really had to, it's not something we've had to focus that much on before. Certainly, you know, during, with the war on terror, we've had, but not a state actor. I think it's something we need to review. We certainly saw with our bases in the Middle East, in Kuwait, Jordan, and Saudi Arabia, and the UAE, that they were not as protected as we would have wanted. So I think, yes, we should review all of our bases, particularly in Europe and anywhere close to Iran, to see and make sure that they are protected.
0: I want to bring it back to the states. We know in a short while the Anthropic CEO will meet with President Trump about AI. I just wanted to know your thoughts on this, because we know the same CEO is the one who says, listen, AI needs regulation. You heard President Trump saying he doesn't want to stifle it. We cannot let China beat us when it comes to this technology. Do you think there should be an AI kill switch? How do you think AI should be handled moving forward?
1: I think it should be regulated. I don't know how exactly. A kill switch makes sense. I think we should be listening to people like the CEO of Anthropic and other key AI companies. I think it would be great if China and the U.S. could talk about it together, about how to make sure that it doesn't get out of control in the same way that the
0: Trump. I want to move it to Iran, sir. A lot to talk about. President Trump rejected Iran's offer to reopen the Strait of Hormuz and move towards a ceasefire. Should he have tested that offer at the negotiating table, or do you think he is going down the correct route currently?
1: It's hard to know what President Trump is or isn't doing. I mean, he's been saying that this war has been over since like it started, you know, sort of 3-4 weeks into it. So, look, I don't think the war is going well. Obviously, we continue to face attacks from Iran. The Strait of Hormuz is not open. You know, we've seen the impact on gas prices, the impact on inflation across the board, because, of course, gas impacts just about everything, certainly agricultural products, but elsewhere. And there appears to be no end in sight. Now, remember, when this whole thing started, the Strait of Hormuz was open, okay? So now that we're negotiating just to get back to where we were before we started this costly war, points out the mistake that President Trump made in starting it in the first place. And I think he should be a little bit more willing to get to the table, get the best deal possible. And, you know, if we can get negotiations on the nuclear weapons, that would be helpful as well. Because do remember, and I know President Trump, whenever backed into a corner on the Iran war, says, well, we can't let Iran get a nuclear weapon. But a little known fact about this is Iran is no further away from having a nuclear weapon now than they were when the war started. You know, we haven't really targeted their nuclear weapons program. We did over a year ago now. I think the president should be more open to a negotiated settlement at this point.
0: I have about 30 seconds left, sir. You warned when this war began it had no strategic end game. We are 7 months in. Do you see an end game now?
1: I mean, look, the end game is this negotiated settlement, but Trump keeps bouncing all over the place. He wants one. He doesn't want one. We've won. They've lost. Everything's fine. And I worry greatly that he has no clear vision for where he's going, even as the costs mount and the risks to our service members in particular also grow.
0: Congressman Adam Smith, always a pleasure to see you, sir. Thank you. Enjoy the rest of your weekend. And tonight we're continuing to track that deadly nor'easter we've been telling you about along the East Coast, the slow moving.

0: Time or another since Friday, at least one person is dead in New York City as a direct result of this storm. And local leaders and state leaders say that this storm is far from over and will stretch into Monday. The heavy gusts brought on by this nor'easter reaching up to 60 miles an hour in some areas. Major coastal flooding and rough surf. Also, slow-moving storm is expected to linger into Monday, keeping millions under that threat for flooding, downed trees, and more power outages. The storm has already turned deadly in New York City. Authorities say a 56-year-old public housing employee, Leighton Brown, was killed Saturday night when a large tree was uprooted by the strong winds and fell on him. New York City Mayor Zohran Mamdani called Brown one of our own, saying his service to the city would never be forgotten. Around the region, more than 100,000 without power at one time, as strong winds have snapped tree limbs, toppled power lines, and left tens of thousands of customers without electricity as crews race to try to restore that service. FEMA also saying response centers are operating at an enhanced posture and are on standby throughout New England. The storm also causing major travel headaches, delays, and cancellations piling up at New York's major airports as well as Boston Logan, as hundreds of flights were delayed and canceled throughout the day and weekend. While flooded roads, coastal highways, and fallen trees are making driving extremely dangerous across parts of the Northeast. Meanwhile, at the Jersey Shore, pounding waves and extreme beach erosion and repeated high tides have pushed ocean water into streets and low-lying communities. Forecasters say some of the worst flooding has been made even worse by this weekend's full moon, which is producing higher than normal tides. Hannah, as you can see, this nor'easter is far from over and it's expected to linger into Monday. It's something that state officials in both New Jersey and New York are encouraging residents to take extremely seriously as this slow-moving storm is still bringing devastation to much of the region.
1: And as we keep an eye on the East Coast, two hurricanes to the west could bring some dangerous impacts to the U.S. Let's start with Hurricane Nolo, threatening Hawaii. While the storm has now turned away from the Big Island, forecasters believe that the outer bands of the hurricane could still cause life-threatening flooding and mudslides in Hawaii, with over a foot of rain expected. The West Coast is preparing for Hurricane Polo. That's set to make landfall tomorrow. Mexico's Baja California Sur is at the most at risk, with the country already reporting at least four people missing and homes damaged or partially collapsed. California also expected to see very dangerous surf conditions. And still to come, Lindsay Clancy is due back in court for the first time since her triple murder case ended in a mistrial. What you need to know ahead. But first, picturesque Central Park, the scene of a grisly crime with investigators racing against the clock to solve a deadly stabbing. Details when we come back.
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0: 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Weight gain and reported sexual side effects were not common.
1: 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High cholesterol and weight gain may occur, as can high blood sugar, which may be fatal. Common side effects are sleepiness, dizziness, nausea, dry mouth, feeling tired, and diarrhea. 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
13: Tonight, the NYPD is investigating after a woman was found dead in Central Park. Officers responded to a 911 call of an unconscious person near the park's boathouse around 10 this morning. There, they discovered a 60-year-old woman covered in stab wounds. She was pronounced dead at the scene. Not much more is known right now, including who the woman is. No arrests have been made either, but the investigation remains ongoing. Of course, we are closely following the story and will bring you any details. This Tuesday, Lindsay Clancy will return to court for the first time since her triple murder case ended in a mistrial. The proceeding, a status conference with multiple pending motions set to be taken up, including one surrounding that lone holdout juror. Clancy's legal team trying to prevent a second trial. News Nation's Bennett Haberle in our Chicago studio with the latest. Bennett, what can we expect on Tuesday? Good evening.
14: Well, good evening, Hannah. There's a lot of motions to get through, and Tuesday's status conference will mark the first time this case is back in court since that mistrial was declared earlier this month. There have been several jurors who have spoken out discussing their frustrations with that lone holdout juror, some of them indicating that they were leaning towards a not guilty verdict by reason of insanity, and it is against that backdrop this case heads back to court. For the first time since a mistrial was declared in her triple murder case, Lindsay Clancy's fate will be back in front of a judge. Ahead of Tuesday's hearing, her defense team filed a series of motions. Among them, a request to secure the lone holdout juror's cell phone records to examine whether calls or texts may have been placed during deliberations, which would be prohibited, and another that seeks to dismiss the case.
15: I'm hoping that Judge Sullivan allows the termination of the case. I mean, It's just a case that needs to be done. It needs to be done.
14: Since the mistrial was declared after jurors became deadlocked, some jurors have said they were leaning towards finding Clancy not guilty by reason of insanity. The prosecutor has not said publicly whether he intends to retry the case. But moments after that mistrial was declared, he said this.
16: This was and has always been about getting justice for those three little babies. We're here at this courthouse today because those children are not. One of our many roles as prosecutors is seeking justice and giving voice to those who are tragically taken from us.
14: In an interview with 60 Minutes, Patrick Clancy, who was the prosecution's first witness, spoke about his children.

0: Trump's legacy, forgiving his now former wife, and what he thinks contributed to their deaths.
1: I believe that it was her mental illness that caused that. So I shared those words. And I think when it comes to forgiveness, I also felt that if I didn't get there, I would be eaten up inside forever.
0: The defense argued that Clancy had received poor medical care, was heavily medicated, and was experiencing psychosis at the time of the children's deaths. Lindsay Clancy still faces those murder charges, and she's been held in that psychiatric hospital. Tuesday's hearing is where we could expect to learn more on this case and how it is going to evolve. Hannah?
2: All right, Bennett Haberle, thank you. And for more, let's welcome in Mark Reichel, criminal defense attorney and legal analyst. Mark, welcome back. Always good to talk to you. Let's dive in. Clancy's initial trial ended in chaotic fashion with a mistrial. Since then, several claims, like Bennett pointed out, have surfaced surrounding that single holdout juror. We know the defense team has emotions surrounding this man. But what else do you expect on Tuesday?
3: They're going to keep their pedal to the metal, keep pushing the gas down all the way. They feel the momentum. So what he's going to ask the judge is, first of all, the judge can grant a verdict in their favor. We always allow a judge, after a jury has said something, to say, look, I can still determine whether or not they've proven it beyond a reasonable doubt. This judge could step in. They're going to ask him to. I don't know what he's going to do, but they're going to ask him to come step in and actually give the verdict that they wanted. Additionally, they're going to argue that you made a mistake, a huge mistake, in granting this mistrial. You should have let it go on. We could have convinced this guy. We could have got our acquittal. We could have got out of here. So they're going to push that really hard again. And I think the more they do that, the more likely it's going to be they're going to convince the state that they have to do something different with this case, other than keep going back to trial. One of the jurors they also interviewed said, look, you could try this case 100 times. You're never going to convict her. So all that's going on.
2: Wow. So aside from this holdout juror, what else stands out to you, Mark, that needs to be handled this Tuesday? Should we expect a major development?
3: Well, what he's going to do is to try to get the judge to bring this holdout juror in again and see if they can find some real misconduct on his part, which would then give them this due process argument to say no one should have to go through this trial again. And, you know, we didn't get a fair trial the first time because this juror was using his cell phone to get information, was talking to people and so forth. They really want this judge to bring this juror back in again and try to really put him through the ringer. You never know, just to see what could shake out, unless they know something themselves through their own investigation outside the courtroom, and they're hoping the judge discovers it in the courtroom.
2: Ultimately, do you see a decision being made on a retrial on Tuesday? If no, what's next, Mark?
3: I think the state will say that they're going to go forward with a retrial, but at the same time say they're open to negotiations, and they may come up with some kind of a manslaughter, which could put her in an institution but not a jail facility. Her attorney's been really clear that, you know, we'll accept negotiations, but she won't, that, you know, they can't result in her going to jail.
2: All right, let's pivot to another tragic case, the death of Nolan Wells. He was found dead 2 days after a 4th of July boat trip on an island off the Mississippi Gulf Coast. A grand jury has declined to recommend charges in his death. The Wells family, understandably, still wanting answers. What do you make of that decision? Could we see new criminal charges?
3: We're early on. I think there's got to be a lot more interviews of some of the... I'm confused as the eyewitnesses. They say, you know, he stayed to talk to a girl. Well, who's the girl? And there have to be eyewitnesses there that you can investigate. I think both sides are a little bit, you know, early in their judgments. I know the DA, the state attorney, said some terrible things about the defense, about Mr. Crump, and said, you're playing games. At the same time, they say Crump isn't giving him what they found. It's a little early, but there's some strange stuff there, obviously. You know, well, his phone stayed on the boat, and the boat went back to harbor. And they say he would never knowingly leave a boat, the phone in the boat, because he's out there without his friends on an island with other people and leave the phone behind. There's a lot early in this case. We need to understand that there can be drownings. There can be deaths by drowning that don't result in water in the lungs or the stomach. It's the lack of oxygen is what causes the death. And you don't have to have a whole... Water can actually be absorbed when it's in the lungs and in the stomach as well. So I'm not ruling that out, but at the same time, there's a lot that's not known, but it's a really mysterious case that we shouldn't take our eye off of.
2: I have about 30 seconds, and I'm sorry to rush this answer, but I have to ask you about Nolan's cell phone and alleged deleted messages. Now three of his friends who were last with Nolan before his death are suggesting they intend to sue Ben Crump for defamation. Your thoughts on that aspect of this case?
3: Two things. It could be semantics. He said things were deleted. Okay. Those could be deleted by the people that were texting him, because once they've sent something, they can delete what they sent. As we all know, also, they were still group texting and group chatting with him up until the point the parents got the phone. So all of that stuff is going to be really interesting. And then again, Trump hasn't released that. So, you know, this is mysterious.
2: Hey, Attorney Mark Reichel, always appreciate the expertise, sir. We'll see you soon. Thank you.
3: Thanks, Anna.
2: And still to come, of course, the countdown is on. Guys, 37 days to go until the midterm elections. And right now, DDHQ's election forecast shows the chances of a Democratic takeover. We'll break it all down on the other side of a very quick break.
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2: Tonight, we're just 37 days away from the midterm elections. A month from now, voters will decide who should hold power in the House and Senate. With high prices and the economy top of mind, will Republicans keep control or will legislative power go back to the Democrats? Our partners at Decision Desk HQ, well, they're forecasting that we could see a blue wave. Democrats with a 54% chance of taking the Senate and a 72% chance of getting control of the House. Our next guest has been tracking every update of the midterms and America's top issues, presenting short and sweet overviews to his millions of followers on TikTok and Instagram. Aaron Parnas joining me now. He's an independent journalist and attorney who you might recognize from his social media feed. Aaron, welcome to the show. We're so happy to have you. A lot to talk about, a lot to keep up with. So election day is nearing. Some Republican candidates have decided to distance themselves from President Trump handling issues like the economy and immigration, including very bold campaigns. I want to show you a little bit of that. I'll talk to you on the other side.
14: The war with Iran needs to end, and end quickly. When it does, energy costs will plummet. But Michigan families can't afford to wait for that to happen.
18: Mr. President, some of your immigration enforcement efforts have gone too far. Be careful what your advisors are telling you about immigration policies.
2: All right. Do you think this tactic by Republicans will sway voters, Aaron, come November? Or do you think it will actually alienate a very dedicated base? Aaron, your mic may be off.
22: I apologize. I think it's a double-edged sword for them. I think on one end, I think it will definitely sway potentially some undecided voters to head back to them, voters that they may have lost. But at the same time, I would argue that most of their voters are very, I mean, they have long memories. They remember what Maria Elvira Salazar in South Florida stood for when she stood by Donald Trump and helped him get elected in 2024. Same thing with Mike Rogers. Americans aren't idiots. They know where these Republicans or Democrats or any candidates stood on an issue. And well, if they want to run away from the president now, I don't know that it'll work.
2: We have to talk about President Trump's approval rating. It's sitting at just about 38%. That's according to our partners at DDHQ. Do you think this low approval rating is empowering Republicans to speak out against the president's policies? To your point, they were supporting him just a few years ago.
22: Yeah, I think it's definitely a major factor. But I will also argue that the president's approval rating may be at its lowest point in a long time, but the approval rating for a generic Democrat is also pretty low. I mean, the Democratic Party's approval rating is also low. So any Democrat running in any of these races across the country, they should be running as underdogs, especially in places like Texas, Iowa, Alaska, some of these flippable Senate seats. These Democratic candidates need to run as underdogs because I don't think any win is guaranteed in this election cycle.
2: The president did go to Truth, posted on Truth Social yesterday, as he typically does, about what he calls the, quote, historic economic results that his administration has accomplished. He said this, quote, business is growing. Americans are earning more money than ever before. Vote for Republican and Trump candidates in the midterms, end quote. So, Aaron, nowhere in the post doesn't mention the high prices for everyday goods that so many Americans are dealing with. Is Trump doomed here to repeat the mistakes that ultimately sunk the Biden and Harris campaigns back in 2024?
22: Well, I think Trump is doomed for a different reason. I think the president looks at economic success if the stock market performs. If the stock market performs well, then the president says the economy is performing well. But the issue with that is when the average American can't afford to invest in the stock market that's performing well, is it actually performing for most Americans? And the answer is no. So right now across the country, I think the president kind of has blinders on. He sees that the Dow Jones may be rising. It's above 50,000. Finally, but in places like Ohio, Kansas, Michigan, some of these major states that the president needs to hold on to, the voters themselves are not actually feeling that success because at the pumps, gas prices are about to hit record highs once again. Diesel just hit record highs once again. Food prices continue to remain up. Mortgage rates are through the roof. I mean, go look and try to buy a home these days. I mean, it's almost impossible for many Americans. And so it's a very difficult predicament for average everyday Americans, and they're seeing a very different economy than the one the president is touting on Truth Social.
2: You correctly said a lot of Democrats should be seen as underdogs during the midterms, especially in certain states, counties. We know that historically the party in power loses seats in the House and Senate during the midterms. That's not a huge shock, but Democrats are facing that uphill battle for several of these seats. What do you think is the biggest hurdle that the Democratic Party is facing?
22: Well, I think the biggest hurdle in a lot of these areas is that they're traditionally reliably red areas. I mean, a state like Texas has not had a statewide elected Democrat in

0: decades. A state like Alaska hasn't had a Democratic senator in a very long time. Same thing with Iowa. I mean, you're playing in reliably red states that voted for the president by double digits in some respects. So these Democrats are underdogs. And I see the probabilities that Democrats will take back the Senate. I would still argue that if the election were held today, Democrats had an uphill battle to take back the Senate. I think the House is a lot easier just given kind of where we are and the slim majority Republicans currently have. But the Senate is definitely not a foregone conclusion for either party right now.
1: Aaron Parnas, we hope you come back. I'm sure there's a lot to catch up on in the next 37 days. Thank you again. And in just over a month, it'll be time for the clocks to fall back by 1 hour. Personally, I love to sleep, but the Senate could decide differently. The Sunshine Protection Act would make daylight saving time permanent. In July, the bill passed the House of Representatives and is now awaiting passage in the Senate. If this happens, clocks won't change in November, meaning we'd avoid the dreaded sunsets before 5 p.m. I took to the streets to ask New Yorkers how they feel about daylight savings. Here's what they told me.
2: Daylight savings, when people change the clocks, how do you feel about that?
3: I don't like when it's darker for longer. It makes me really tired and it's hard to get up in the mornings.
2: So would you trade in kids going to school in the dark for a later sunset?
3: Yeah, I just don't like the sun setting so early. It makes me feel like my day's gone.
4: 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I'm actually very sleepy right now. My clock speed is non-existent right now.
5: 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I'm from Kentucky. I'm not from here. 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
6: Imagine this. The United States submerged into darkness. It's a scenario that could be much closer than any of us think.
7: What would happen if someone tried to turn off the lights across the country? Not for a few hours, but for weeks, months, maybe even longer. That may sound like a Hollywood plot, but in 2013, someone tried to do just that. Before dawn, outside San Jose, California, gunmen opened fire on an electrical substation. They damaged 17 massive transformers. Luckily, a blackout was avoided in Northern California because power was rerouted quickly to another substation. But the attack exposed a frightening vulnerability in America's power grid. The United States are divided into three main power grids: Eastern, Western, and Texas. Within them, power plants, transmission lines, substations, and utilities are constantly sharing and rerouting electricity across huge distances. Those interconnections keep the power on, but it also means a major failure in one place can put pressure somewhere else and potentially cascade across cities and states. Now add someone deliberately trying to bring the system down: a foreign government, a terrorist group, a cyber operation, or a domestic extremist, maybe even a lone actor. And now AI could give bad actors even more powerful tools, which is concerning the White House. This summer, President Trump declared a national emergency over the security of America's bulk power system. The White House warned that foreign-made equipment could create risks from sabotage, remote access, supply disruptions, digital backdoors. And the administration says the stakes are only growing as AI data centers, manufacturing, and defense production demand more electricity.
6: So just how vulnerable are our nation's power grids? On my brand new episode of the Truth of the Matter podcast, I spoke with Tracy Walder, who spent 5 years with the CIA's Counterterrorism Center. She later served as an FBI special agent. And here's part of our conversation.
7: How likely is it that someone could deliberately cause a large-scale blackout?
8: I don't think it's likely. I think it will happen. It's inevitable. Our critical infrastructure, so whether that's electricity, wastewater, anything really, is so vulnerable that it is just a matter of time. It's like a powder keg waiting to go off. I personally think that it's a when, it's not an if. And a lot of people say that I'm being over dramatic when I talk about these things, but I don't think that the American people have an idea of how unsecure these entities are, how easily they are to hack. And so I think we are extremely, extremely vulnerable. And it's just very one small step that can really take down our entire country. It's so fragile.
7: Why would the power grid appeal to a terrorist group?
8: I think there's a couple reasons. I think first, it's an easy target, right? They want to go for what is the easiest. And so I think because they are so unsecure, because we have this like patchwork of systems essentially governing it and governing its security, because it's privately owned, there really aren't any security stipulations. So they know that that's a vulnerability. That's out there. But I also think too, Americans in general, we think that a terrorist attack is going to look like it did on 9/11. We have this like issue, right, where we get into

0: this box of what we think it's going to look like. And so I think another thing is our eye is sort of off of that all, if that makes any sense. It's not sexy. It's not interesting if we just like talk about the power grid, right? But the reality is it actually can do more damage than probably a 9/11 style attack, right? Because we have hundreds of thousands of people or millions of people, depending on where you live, attached to these different power grids. And that ultimately can cause mass casualties at a certain point.
1: If several were destroyed at once, what would determine whether an outage lasted days, weeks, or months, even longer?
0: I mean, I live in Texas and we lost our power grid.
1: I remember that.
0: 96 or 98 mm-hmm. hours. Mm-hmm. I can't remember. And so obviously they were able to bring it back up, but that is 4 days. That's 4 days in the state of Texas. So at the time, I mean, I remember, just to give people an anecdote, my daughter was 5, I think, when all of that occurred, and our home got down to 44, 45 degrees. There was no hotel to stay in. Right. There wasn't, because they didn't have. And so I remember putting all the blankets on her all, and then literally hoping that she didn't freeze to death. Ugh. So like, that's how bad 4 days without power can be.
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2: From a dramatic driver rescue in Washington State to one little Michael Jackson superfan stealing the spotlight, here's what you might have missed this past week.
8: Vehicle's on fire.
18: Take a look at this dramatic rescue in Washington State. A driver fleeing a traffic stop crashed through a fence, slammed into a tractor, sending his SUV up in flames.
8: I need a fire extinguisher here now. Do you have a window breaker on you?
18: Deputies smashed the windows and fought the fires as the driver screamed for help. He was eventually pulled from the burning vehicle and airlifted to a hospital.
8: Oh, my God! Give me your hand. Hold on. Squeeze my hand, dude. Ready?
18: Two Royal Air Force pilots had just taken off from a training base in Wales when they ejected from their jet moments before it crashed and exploded. Video shows both pilots parachuting safely to the ground. They suffered minor injuries and are expected to make a full recovery. Absolutely stole the show during a family day at a Chicago music school. When Trey Bear was asked who his favorite artist was, he broke into his best Michael Jackson move as Beat It played. Mom says he's been studying Michael Jackson all summer long. Talk about knowing your moment.
2: That always makes me smile, that little boy. All right, still to come, a major security scare near an air base hosting U.S. forces in England. The details in just 3.5 minutes.
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18: Tonight on News Nation Prime, a terror attack thwarted in the UK. Five men with explosives arrested close to a major airbase hosting U.S. forces in England.
7: They were looking to do big damage to our fort.
18: Bomb disposal robots are now breaking down three trucks used by the suspects, allegedly heading towards the hub of some of America's heaviest bombers. We have the latest as authorities investigate whether the plot was connected to the ongoing war with Iran. And an extreme nor'easter turning deadly. A New York City housing worker killed by a falling tree as rising waters from the serious storm have flooded communities up and down the East Coast. Some even using kayaks to get around. On the other side of the country, not one, but two hurricanes are churning in the Pacific Ocean. But you need to know about these weather threats. Plus, medications like Ozempic and Wegovy have helped millions lose weight. But with the GLP-1 boom, some bad news, too. With claims of extreme side effects, even blindness stacking up. Should you be worried? We're separating fact from fiction on Semiglutide with a doctor tonight.
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18: Good evening, everyone. Thank you for staying with us. I'm Hedda Doba. The East Coast reeling from dangerous nor'easter storms. At least one person is dead tonight. Over 100,000 people without power across the Northeast and the Mid-Atlantic. Severe flooding leaving some communities underwater. Wind gusts reaching above 70 miles per hour. Tonight, the new warnings from officials that the storm is far from over. Plus, Lindsay Clancy back in court for the first time since her triple murder case ended in a mistrial. What we can expect ahead of court and how that one holdout juror will impact this controversial case as it moves forward. Right now, let's take a live look at the White House, where President Trump is having a Sunday night dinner with the CEO of artificial intelligence giant Anthropic. Just 1 week after he called for a global slowdown of AI, President Trump has rejected calls to rein in the industry. The details of tonight's one-on-one meeting straight ahead. But first, our top story tonight. A terror attack thwarted in the UK. Five people arrested with explosives near a major airbase that hosts U.S. forces. You can see police deploying a bomb disposal robot, searching the suspects' trucks. This military base holding some of America's heaviest bombers used in the war with Iran. News Nation's Tom Dempsey live at the White House tonight. Tom, good evening. What do we know about this thwarted terror plot?
10: Hey, Hannah. Well, President Trump spoke directly about this earlier today, saying he believes his group of suspects planned to cause all sorts of damage. Now this investigation continues to look into a possible connection back to Iran.
11: Tonight, five suspects remain behind bars, accused of planning a terrorist act.
12: Residents have been evacuated to a safe place in Cirencester, and as you can see, there's a continued police presence.
11: The incident, taking place in southwest England, near Royal Air Force Base Fairford, owned by the British military but used at times by U.S. forces as a base for bombers conducting strikes in Iran. Exact details about the suspects still remain unknown, but investigators say they received a tip overnight of the trucks traveling toward the airbase, with one local farmer telling the Daily Telegraph newspaper she alerted police after seeing the group of suspects, saying, quote, "They all scattered ahead of us as we drove past. Some of them ran into the fields, and some of them turned to run towards the airbase." Footage showed an extensive response from police, leading to over 80 homes nearby being evacuated, and an area of 400 yards around the scene being taped off. Earlier this year, Iran warned any base used to launch attacks would be considered a target. One local leader saying surveillance increased there after a reported Iranian threat weeks ago.
12: This is an operational base, there is, it's no secret that, you know, we have American bombers here that are taking part in what's happening in the Middle East at the moment.
11: With the investigation ongoing, President Trump praised the response from British police.
7: The arrest in the UK was fantastic. Working with Britain, it was an amazing job. We had them under investigation. They were looking to do big damage to our fort. And working with the British worked out great.
10: President Trump added that U.S. authorities had these this group of suspects, quote, under view for a long time. Anna?
18: Thank you, Tom. Let's bring it back stateside with what's happening behind you right now. We're learning about a potential meeting on AI once the president comes back to the White House. What do we know about this?
10: Yeah, there's going to be a meeting happening tonight inside the White House here between President Donald Trump and the CEO of Anthropic. That CEO has raised some concerns about AI recently and even called the slowdown development. But President Trump once again earlier today saying that the United States must maintain an advantage over China.
1: We're going to talk about it. I'm for let's go and let's win. You know, we're about a year, maybe a year and a half up on China. There is nobody in third place. I mean, it's just us and China. We're leading by quite a bit. I spoke a little bit about it with President Xi, not too much. It wasn't a topic of conversation because I think if you, as they say, open it up to China, you give up the lead. You know, once you do that, you sort of give up the lead. But I'll be speaking to Dario and others. We have, as you know, a very big meeting on Tuesday.
18: Yes.
1: Where everybody's coming in, and that'll be very important.
10: Those comments came as President Trump gets set to host tech leaders here at the White House this upcoming Tuesday. You heard him talk about it a little bit right there. But big concerns continue to go around about AI systems going rogue. And recently, OpenAI revealed AI agents showed, quote, unexpected behavior when accessing public information on U.S. government websites. An independent investigation also found a failed hacking attempt targeted the Department of Education website. So that adds on to some of the headlines from earlier this year, again, describing concerns with AI. And now we have lawmakers from really both sides of the aisle here in D.C. saying that more safeguards should be put in place. Anna?
18: Tom Dempsey at the White House, thank you. And President Trump has rejected Iran's latest proposal to end the war and reopen the Strait of Hormuz. But both sides are leaving the door open to more talks. Iran says diplomacy is still the only way out, while warning it is prepared if fighting resumes. The president says he expects negotiations to continue this week. At the center of the standoff, the Strait of Hormuz, where shipping remains far below pre-war levels, News Nation's Libby Dean has the latest from Doha.
2: Hannah, the region waiting tonight for what comes next after President Trump rejected Iran's latest proposal that was delivered on the sidelines of the UN General Assembly last week by Qatari mediators. Now Iran, what they're saying is they're calling this a critical and decisive stage and also warning of potential renewed attacks by the U.S. on Iran. President Trump on Sunday had this to say about a timeline.
7: Oil will come dropping down as soon as Iran gives up, as soon as the war is over, which will be soon.
2: Under this proposal, Iran says they would have reopened the Strait of Hormuz within 7 days and also wanted to return to negotiations. They also had a list of demands for the U.S. They wanted to see the naval blockade lifted, an ease in sanctions, and also restoring the ceasefire. Now, President Trump called this proposal unacceptable, saying Iran only made the offer because it's, quote, losing so badly. The Iranian foreign minister, he says he saw the president's public rejection of the deal, but has yet to receive a formal rejection through those mediators. The contention point of this war remains as it has for months, and that is the Strait of Hormuz. We know dozens of vessels have been passing through that critical waterway with U.S. military protection, but the traffic does remain way below pre-war levels, Hannah.
18: Libby Dean in Doha. And for more, I'm now joined by Major Glenn Ignacio, retired Air Force Special Operations Commander and a national security expert. Always good to see you, Major. Welcome back. All right, let's dive in. British police say they stopped three suspicious vehicles heading towards a Royal Air Force base hosting U.S. forces. This happened in Britain. Just to remind our viewers that five men were suspected of preparing a terrorist attack. They have been taken into custody. Explosive teams are combing those vehicles. Investigators are looking to a connection to Iran. These men were targeting a military base, Major. What does that suggest to you about the scale of what may have been planned?
8: Yeah, there's actually another indicator about that is when the base or Fairford went on alert, they went into a threat condition, what we call Delta. Delta means that there's an attack imminent or one that is actually happening. So that is an indicator right there that that was taken very seriously, and it is rather escalated. So when you had three particular vehicles

0: there, and they've evacuated 85 people. It literally looks at, if you sort of measure it, it's only a couple thousand feet or so from the actual base perimeter. So when they are pulling back, and it has been this long since they've been investigating it, it is really questionable either the size or the type of weapon used. So this is a big step. I wouldn't want to over-speculate, but the process that they're taking is definitely alarming.
1: You've worked in intelligence, sir. What would investigators be looking for right now to determine whether this was a lone actor or a terror network or a state-backed operation? Where does the investigation go from here?
0: Well, from identifying these individuals, and so you have to question, is, you know, as President Trump said, we've been viewing them for a long time. So it could have been something that these were individuals that have been tracked for a long time, maybe, maybe not. But also the British, what they really are doing is looking at an act actually being carried out and trying to get those individuals at that point, just different laws. But when we get to this, we're taking a look at, this is a group of five people. Who are they connected with? Where are they connected with? So you're going to look at where all these particular networks, lack for a better term, of people, they usually don't operate if they by themselves, of course. When you have this type of assuming a large size or interesting type of weapon, they're going to look at where those things are sourced. So understanding the materials, where they're from, any identifying marks, certain places in the world that they may only be created. But again, that's the weapon, but looking at the people and that network connecting it all. Usually funding is a big key as far as indicating that. And of course, people are assuming that maybe this is directly attacked to Iran, because Iran and these bases with the B-1s and B-52s and the U-2s that fly out of there are directly connected to those operations. So we don't want to assume, and we want to see multiple connections going through to really paint a story. Who's connected, network, funding, and really point the target as who is responsible. And the entire network is priceless.
1: Okay, let's move to the Iran war now. The president was in the Chicago area today. He said this about the war.
2: So we've already won it, really, through from a military standpoint, but that doesn't mean we've stopped that. But we're certainly winning it very big. If you look at their economy, it's gone. They have no economy. The value of their money is, as they say, valueless.
1: The president says, you heard him, the U.S. has already won. Militarily, Major, can we claim military victory when Iran still has the capability to strike back?
0: And you pretty much just said it. While they have the ability to strike back, in all honesty, no. I mean, the idea that we've shut down their Navy and their big capabilities with the Air Force missile systems and so forth, sure. But they still have capable weapons that they're able to use. They're still using certain drones and some ballistic missiles. So when we say we have decimated them, or at least, I wouldn't say we've eliminated them, but we've completely taken back their entire strike capability. However, if you're going to win this by military action, you're talking about invasion, and we're not doing that, and we shouldn't do that. However, the biggest strength is the economic impact. And when I saw the proposal as far as the 7-day and Iran saying those three major things with the oil, the cash, all that, I knew it was going to be a no, because this is the major thing that is really strangling them. And I believe that's why UAE, Qatar, Saudi, and others are pushing the president to not ease back. This is the real thing that's stifling.
1: I have less than a minute, but I want to ask you about the president rejecting Iran's latest offer to reopen the Strait of Hormuz, move towards a ceasefire. Militarily, does that make another round of U.S. strikes more likely, possibly even more lethal?
0: I think, honestly, that one of the things that they're looking at for strikes right now is, what is that nuclear capability we heard, Pickaxe Mountain? You know, looking at those things to see if they're getting that in development. That's the biggest question, concern, of course. So I think that's going to be the thing, or if there's major strikes and we know where those strikes came from. So I think that would kick it off. I hope we don't get into an escalated, because, again, attack. I think that the economics are the biggest thing. I'm just concerned about what the IRGC does, because when the government approves or gives a proposal, the IRGC usually pops off into something opposite within Iran. Those are the questions, and I think that's where we stand militarily and economically against them.
1: Your insight, always crucial. Major Glenn Ignacio, always good to see you. See you soon. Thank you.
0: Good to see you. Thanks.
1: And we are racing towards the midterm elections, 37 days, just over a month from now. Voters will decide which party controls Congress for the next 2 years. And the forecast predicting some major changes. Our partners at Decision Desk HQ now showing Democrats have a 51% chance of flipping both the House and the Senate. Laying into that, a sinking approval rating for President Trump. Tonight, some GOP candidates are even distancing themselves from the commander-in-chief. I talked about that and more with Batya Ungar-Sargon, host of Batya, right here on News Nation. Here's that conversation.
3: I want to start with the

0: people who gave Trump his victory in 2024.
1: Yeah, a stark difference between then and now, because according to our partners at DDHQ, Trump's approval rating is currently at 37%. Democrats have opened an 8-point advantage on the generic congressional ballot. Matsya, is this a temporary low, or have some of the voters who elected him genuinely turned against the current president?
0: The president won a cost-of-living election. He won an election that was about the fact that Americans felt that the American dream was out of reach if you were working class. They feel that the middle class has disappeared. They feel like that contract that the United States is built on, the idea that if you work hard, you should be able to feed your family and live with a certain amount of stability and security, that contract has really been broken. And in 2024, the president really showed voters that he understood that. That he understood that immigration for them was about economics. It was about wages. It was about feeling like other people were jumping ahead of them and stealing out their birthright from underneath them. The problem is that while the first year of this second term went really well, we had a lot of foreign policy successes, and that main economic promise was really being kept. The second year has been a lot more challenging and difficult. So in the first year, you had this really mirroring of foreign policy success with money in people's pockets. You had inflation finally being outpaced by wages for the first time in many years. Now we're seeing the reverse of that. We're seeing stalled foreign policy, a lack of success on the international stage, which is coming home to roost in the form of higher prices, higher inflation. The cost of diesel is out of control. And so our ability to feed ourselves is actually under threat. And so people, I think, are feeling very insecure right now.
1: I do want to give the president some credit here. What do you think are some of the successes we've seen during his second term?
0: Immigration is huge. Yeah. Closing the border, zero illegal entries. It's not popular to say this, but the majority of Americans do support mass deportation.
1: All right, let's go to, I want to go live to President Trump speaking now to the gavel.
2: It was amazing. They played, our team played unbelievable golf. They went in with a massive deficit and they came out with a tremendous victory. It's just a great comeback, one of the biggest ever. And I want to congratulate Brandt Snedeker, who is, by the way, a great player, but he turned out to be an unbelievable captain. Fantastic. And by the way, the other team composed of various nations was fantastic. They played 2 days unbelievable and got beaten in the last day at a record level. But it was just a tremendous thing to watch, a tremendous comeback. And again, Brandt Snedeker was incredible the way he maneuvered the teams. I think both captains did a great job. It was a great tournament. And it was an honor to be involved, really an honor. It set a record for attendance. And I'll bet it got great television ratings, too, because it was very exciting. But the American team was unbelievable. It was a big, big win. So I want to thank you. I hope you had a good time. Some of you aren't into the world of golf, but you witnessed a very historic event today. It was actually, in terms of sport and in terms of golf, and in terms of our country, it was a great win. So I just want to congratulate the team, the captain, and everybody involved. And by the way, the golf course and the people involved with the course did a great job. It's a storied course, Medina, near Chicago, right outside. A storied course, and it showed so well, and they did such a great job. It was beautiful, and that's my world. The job they did of conditioning and everything else was amazing. So I want to congratulate all of the people that are members of Medina. They did a great job. Thank you very much, everybody.
3: Mr. President, do you know any more about the attacks? Were the suspects migrants in UK, and is there a connection to Iran?
2: We know all about them, and you'll be hearing about it very soon. We caught them.
3: There's 2 o'clock announcement about tomorrow. Your big announcement tomorrow. What is
2: it
3: about?
2: Well, we're meeting with Anthropic, as you know, on Tuesday. That's going to be big. And we have a couple of unrelated things tonight. And tonight, I'm having dinner with the head of Anthropic. So these are long days, but I seem to be able to handle it, right? These are long days. People said, really? I said, I'm having dinner at 10 o'clock tonight. So we travel all over the world and we have dinner, but that's all right. So, no, I'm having

0: Dario from, as you know, very highly respected, from Anthropic. He's the head of Anthropic.
1: Did you get any congratulations from Pritzker? Did you hear from him
0: at all? No, I didn't hear from him. You okay?
2: Great.
0: So that's a long day, right? We leave early in the morning, and now I have a dinner with Anthropic. But that's okay. It's good stuff. You know why it's good? Because our nation is winning. We had an incredible meeting with President Xi. It lasted for a long time. I mean, actually, 2 days, if you think about it. And we made tremendous progress. This last 3 days has been very amazing. That was a great meeting with President Xi, and a lot of good things are happening, including for our farmers. Thank you all very much. One thing I have to say, with the exception of oil, which is lower than the Biden administration, and we no longer have to worry about nuclear weapons with Iran because they're wiped out, but with the exception of oil, everything is going down. We have it going down. We inherited the worst inflation in the history of our country, and it's going really down. 401ks are at their all-time high. The stock markets are at their all-time high, and our country is doing really well. Thank you very much, everybody.
2: What do you think about Dario's warnings about AI?
3: All right, we're listening to President Trump, who just landed in Joint Base Andrews. He's actually headed to the White House now, and that's where we find our Tom Dempsey. Tom, the president reiterating his meeting with the Anthropic CEO, where you are in just a few minutes. What else stuck out to you in this brief gaggle he held?
4: Well, it stands out what something he said there about his busy schedule today. You know, for our viewers at home, President Trump was in Illinois for the President's Cup. That's a big golf event that happens every 2 years, I believe. But now he's back here in D.C., and he even has a high-level meeting happening later tonight here at the White House with the CEO of Anthropic, who recently brought up concerns with AI development and called for a slowdown in development. So that's going to be taking place tonight. Also, this was somewhat of a small detail, but President Trump was asked directly, too, about this terror plot that led to 5 suspects being arrested overseas in England. And the president saying, we know all about it, and we'll be hearing more about that case, with that investigation still very much ongoing right now, and police looking into possible connections back to Iran. So that's definitely going to be something to monitor there. But also, probably the last point of all that, midterm season very much heating up right now. I believe we're just over a month away from Election Day in November, and President Trump taking time to speak to reporters there and highlight the economy. We heard him bring up things like stock gains recently. The economy very much shaping up to be one of, if not the defining issue of these midterm elections, and President Trump taking a moment right there to highlight maybe some of the better data that's out there for the economy right now. But there's still some big questions going around, obviously, about things like gas prices. But that just shows you the attention that's going to be on that issue during this campaign season moving forward, Henna.
3: And going back to that late dinner behind you between the Anthropic CEO and President Trump, keep us updated. Tom Dempsey, thank you. And tonight, we're also continuing to track a deadly nor'easter along the East Coast, the slow-moving storm bringing whipping winds, heavy rain, more than tens of thousands of people have lost power. And right now, flooding is the big concern. This was a scene in Atlantic City, New Jersey. Look at this. Entire areas have been inundated with water. With intense flooding in New Jersey, residents are concerned it might only get worse, with more rain expected overnight. New York City, well, they're grieving after a 56-year-old housing worker was killed by a falling tree while walking through a Brooklyn parking lot. Mayor Zoran Mamdani posting on X in part, quote, may he rest in peace and may his service to our city never be forgotten. And as we keep an eye on the East Coast, 2 hurricanes to the west could bring some dangerous impacts to the U.S. Let's start with Hurricane Nolo threatening Hawaii. While the storm has now turned away from the Big Island, forecasters believe that the outer bands of the hurricane could still cause life-threatening flooding and mudslides in Hawaii, with over a foot of rain expected. The West Coast is preparing for Hurricane Polo. That's set to make landfall tomorrow. Mexico's Baja California Sur is most at risk, with the county already reporting at least 4 people missing and homes damaged or partially collapsed. California is also expected to see dangerous surf conditions. And coming up, after her triple murder case ended in a mistrial, Lindsay Clancy will be back in court this week. Will we see her face another trial? And new lawsuits alleging some extreme side effects from those popular GLP-1 medications. With millions of Americans taking these drugs, should you be concerned? Well, we have a doctor joining me live ahead on Prime.
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0: 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Weight gain and reported sexual side effects were not common.
1: Elderly dementia patients have increased risk of death or stroke. 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Antidepressants may increase these risks. 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
2: Help see more of the light inside of me.
3: Welcome back, everyone. This Tuesday, Lindsay Clancy will return to court for the first time since her triple murder case ended in a mistrial. The proceeding, a status conference with multiple pending motions set to be taken up, including one surrounding that lone holdout juror. Clancy's legal team trying to prevent a second trial. News Nation's Bennett Haberle is in our Chicago studio with the latest. Bennett, what can we expect on Tuesday?

0: Yeah, Hannah, a lot to get through in terms of these motions. Tuesday's status conference will mark the first time that Lindsey Clancy's case is back in a courtroom since that mistrial was declared earlier this month. And several jurors have already spoken out discussing their frustrations with that lone holdout juror. Some have indicated that they were leaning towards a not guilty plea by reason of insanity. And it is against that backdrop that this case moves forward. For the first time since a mistrial was declared in her triple murder case, Lindsey Clancy's fate will be back in front of a judge. Ahead of Tuesday's hearing, her defense team filed a series of motions. Among them, a request to secure the lone holdout juror's cell phone records to examine whether calls or texts may have been placed during deliberations, which would be prohibited, and another that seeks to dismiss the case.
1: I'm hoping that Judge Sullivan allows the termination of the case. I mean, it's just a case that needs to be done. It needs to be done.
0: Since the mistrial was declared after jurors became deadlocked, some jurors have said they were leaning towards finding Clancy not guilty by reason of insanity. The prosecutor has not said publicly whether he intends to retry the case. But moments after that mistrial was declared, he said this.
2: This was and has always been about getting justice for those three little babies. We're here at this courthouse today because those children are not. One of our many roles as prosecutors is seeking justice and giving voice to those who are tragically taken from us.
0: In an interview with 60 Minutes, Patrick Clancy, who was the prosecution's first witness, spoke about his children's legacy, forgiving his now former wife, and what he thinks contributed to their deaths.
3: I believe that it was her mental illness that caused that. So I shared those words. And I think when it comes to forgiveness, I also felt that if I didn't get there, I would be eaten up inside forever.
0: The defense argued that Clancy had received poor medical care, was heavily medicated, and was experiencing psychosis at the time of the children's deaths. Lindsey Clancy still faces those murder charges. She's being held in a state psychiatric hospital, and we can expect to learn more in this hearing on Tuesday about how this case is going to evolve. Hannah?
4: Bennett Haberle, thank you. And new claims of serious side effects in other news, even blindness being made against GLP-1 medications. But what are the experts saying? We have a doctor joining me live to talk about it ahead on Prime.
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8: More than a million people across the nation are using GLP-1 drugs like Ozempic and Wegovy without an FDA-approved reason to be on them. That study from the Obesity Journal finding that while a primary motivation for the meds are for weight loss, 35% of those on them had a normal BMI, with eating disorders more common in this cohort. There are so many headlines surrounding these drugs, from the good, like the drugs reducing cancer progression, to the bad, like serious side effects. It can be hard to grasp what's fact and what's fiction. One specific claim surging in the past week, though, is getting a lot of attention. Several users claim these drugs led to a rare condition, giving them sudden, permanent vision loss. We spoke to one of the men, now partially blind, last night on Prime. Jay, you've already said that if you were warned about the risk, you wouldn't have taken the Ozempic. How has the vision loss changed your life daily?
9: Well, every waking minute, it's a kind of an odd feeling. There's no, you know, lack of depth perception.
8: Yeah.
9: I'm on a trip now. We were on a crowded street last night, and you can't see people coming at you. And so you run into, you know, that kind of stuff. It's very, I found it very limiting. And it's just, you're kind of reminded of it every minute.
8: For more, we are joined by Dr. Anil Shah, a plastic surgeon. Dr. Shah, always good to see you. Welcome to the show. Let's start with Jay, who I interviewed with claims of vision loss. That's a scary side effect. What more can you tell us about this? How rare is a side effect like this? And are you confident these drugs were properly tested and not just rushed out to the public?
10: They've been out for a long time. And I think the issue is, as medications are on, you're going to find some different correlations of what can happen. We don't still know if there's a cause and effect. Looking at the data right now, it looks like about 6 out of 10,000 people can get this rare condition called NAION, which can affect the optic nerve. Now, just in a general population, it's about 1 to 2 out of 10,000. So they're still trying to correlate this because a lot of the patient population taking GLP-1s have other issues like diabetes. So the data isn't firmly established yet.
8: GLP-1s, you know this, the popularity of these drugs have surged. Over a million people are using these drugs without an FDA-approved reason. Is that concerning to you at all?
10: Again, it's not just because of the side effects. You have to balance it because one of the benefits of this is not just increasing people's potential like health, metabolic health, cardiovascular health, but actually they're finding that patients are actually potentially have the potential to live longer. In mice, they can actually live about 100 days longer. If you correlated that to humans, which doesn't always correlate that way, it actually would be like living 10 years longer. So nothing is always all good or all bad. It's balancing this, like the effects of everything together.
8: That makes sense. We are seeing more and more celebrities and influencers dropping weight very quickly. Seemingly, some of them admitted it. Sometimes some of them, we don't know much on how they lost the weight. But they have talked about turning to these medications. So does this ultimately impact how everyday people see themselves? and think, hey, I might need to get on a GLP-1. This person, this celebrity, this influencer looks so great.
10: You know, we go through these yo-yos of what's in, and right now what's in is thin. And thinner, it seems to be more in. But you have to really balance these things together, because there's a healthy thin and then there's an unhealthy thin. And you can see this, where some celebrities look amazing and some celebrities just don't look healthy at all.
8: That's a really good point. Some of them really don't look healthy. Is there a point where the drugs and the cultural impact from this might go too far, doctor? Like you said, the pendulum is always swinging.
10: So you really need to have some sort of oversight. You know, so much of what patients do is they sort of sometimes treat themselves. So I think the idea is that by having oversight and making sure whatever GLP-1 you're doing, that you're having a physician look at this, you can actually correlate.
8: Thank you, Dr. Anil Shah. We are going, just stay with me, Dr. Shah. This is President Trump at the White House. We just wanted to cut in. He will be meeting with the CEO of Anthropic momentarily. We'll keep you updated on that. Dr. Shah, apologies for that. I want to continue this conversation. We know GLP-1s can seem like such a miracle drug, with reports that using them can potentially, like you mentioned, reduce cancer progression, slow aging in mice, protect heart health. Does the good outweigh the bad, or is it simply just too soon to know?
10: They've been on the market for a long time, like more than 20 years for other uses. So I think the safety factor is there, but it's about how you're using it and what your use case. So I think you have to go case by case in what you're looking at. And if you're already healthy and have a healthy weight, you really have to consider whether a GLP-1 is right for you, and you might want to go with a much lower dose if that's the case. And if you're overusing something with anything, whether it's a GLP-1 or anything, that you could actually make yourself unhealthier.
8: Do you see this drug evolving? There are reports that some studies done of, I don't want to call it a chip, but something like that implanted in your body that would work as Ozempic, or maybe even a lighter dose of Ozempic than we already see. How do you see this medication evolving?
10: I think what's going to happen is, as we understand it better, because the beauty of this is a peptide, not a pharmaceutical, so this can work directly. So if we can get this into your system as a pill, as a chip, then you can probably dose this slightly differently, and you might be able to mitigate some of the side effects that we're worried about, like nausea, vomiting, and potentially this eye problem that we're hearing about.
8: All right, Dr. Anil Shah, always a pleasure. I know a lot of people have questions about this. Thank you for separating fact from fiction. We hope to see you soon. Thank you again.
10: Thank you.
8: And listen up, everyone. There is a massive recall we need to tell you about tonight. Sugar, nearly 2 million pounds are being recalled across 8 states. According to the FDA, some light brown and powdered sugar products could contain undeclared wheat kernels, which could lead to allergic reactions. The sugar products were sold under United, Crystal Sugar, and Good Gather brands. You can see the states and batch numbers affected right there on your screen. And the USDA also announcing a nationwide recall of more than 80 tons of meat, it says, was shipped out with forged inspection stickers. Star Meat Delivery, Inc., a company based out of North Carolina, is recalling 167,000 pounds of raw beef, pork, goat, all produced before September 22nd. Health experts warn that improperly inspected foods could contain pathogens, undeclared allergens, or other contaminants. President Trump in the Windy City today. We have a report on his stop in Chicago for the final day of the PGA President's Cup.
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15: Welcome back, everyone. A day after President Trump attended the Tennessee-Texas football game, he traveled to Chicagoland area to attend the President's Cup, carrying on a long-standing tradition at the golf tournament featuring the best of the best golfers in the U.S. Courtney Spinelli with our affiliate in Chicago has more.
16: Well, this comeback was nothing short of remarkable after Team USA came into the final day trailing by three, dominating Sunday singles to take the win. President Donald Trump here throughout the entire day, handing the winners their trophy. President Donald Trump making his return to the President's Cup for the second time as honorary chairman.
17: Ladies and gentlemen, it's my privilege to welcome the President of the United States, Donald Trump.
16: It's a tradition embraced by the PGA Tour with six former U.S. presidents and other global leaders, including prime ministers, accepting an invite to fill the position in the past.
17: Yeah. Brian said, could you make a short speech? And I said, no, I don't have the courage to make a speech. These people want to see golf. They don't want to hear speeches.
16: Trump saying he was ready to watch the greatest players in the world go out and play their hearts out, keeping his remarks under a minute.
17: Our country is doing great, better than ever before.
16: A group outside the Medina Country Club grounds pushing back against that message, gathering Sunday in protest of the president and his visit.

0: It. Fans taking in the action.
1: USA! USA!
0: Saying they feel this moment was much more than politics.
2: It was a historic moment for the president to actually be in the state right now. So we were worried about the crowds and the security to get in, but it was seamless and it was a great chance to be here for this moment.
3: Absolutely elite time. Could not ask for better conditions. Could not ask for a better day in late September in Chicago. I mean, this just doesn't happen.
4: Yeah.
3: Seeing Air Force One fly in 45 minutes beforehand, just unreal.
0: The event drawing tens of thousands of fans each day over the 4 days.
5: I just think it's like really cool that I just get to see like the best players in the world.
6: I mean, it's been amazing. The course is in beautiful shape. There's concessions everywhere. Couldn't have gotten better weather, especially here in Chicago.
0: A major milestone for Medina as it wraps up its first time playing host to the President's Cup.
2: I think about all the other courses that I played on and I say, man, I thought I played some good courses, but this is really good.
3: This is America. We will win. Book it.
7: With today's presidential visit, of course, brought enhanced security measures and additional restrictions with Secret Service on site. Fans we spoke with say they understand that need for an extra layer of security, and it didn't bother them at all. In Chicago's West Suburbs, for News Nation, I'm Courtney Spinelli. Back to you.
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1: Before we go, let's get you caught up on what's to come this week. Monday, a Utah judge will decide on releasing a man who has spent decades on death row, as new DNA evidence was shown to not match the defendant, Douglas Carter. Tuesday, a lot of stories happening. Lindsey Clancy will be in court. President Trump and Speaker Johnson meeting with AI leaders. But another story to keep an eye on Tuesday, the U.S. is set to begin a ban on several imports from Canada. This is in response to Canada's retaliatory counter-tariffs on some U.S. goods. Let's move to Wednesday. Former FBI Director James Comey will appear in court for an arraignment. Comey is charged with making threats against the president with his social media post saying 8647 written using shells on the beach. Thursday, NASA is expected to launch another crew into space. This time, the SpaceX Crew 13 mission to the International Space Station carrying three astronauts. Friday, former Florida Congressman David Rivera will face sentencing for secretly lobbying for Venezuela's government. And let's take a live look outside the White House tonight. New details coming to light on the five suspects arrested with explosives near a UK base hosting American forces. We have a live report outside the White House. That's on News Nation Prime.
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0: Tonight on News Nation Prime, a terror attack thwarted in the UK. Five men with explosives arrested close to a major airbase hosting U.S. forces in England.
1: They were looking to do big damage to our fort.
0: Bomb disposal robots are now breaking down three trucks used by the suspects, allegedly heading towards the hub of some of America's heaviest bombers. We have the latest as authorities investigate whether the plot was connected to the ongoing war with Iran. And an extreme nor'easter turning deadly. A New York City housing worker killed by a falling tree as rising waters from the serious storm have flooded communities up and down the East Coast. Some even using kayaks to get around. On the other side of the country, not one, but two hurricanes are churning in the Pacific Ocean. But you need to know about these weather threats. Plus, Lindsay Clancy set to be back in a courtroom this week with a mistrial behind a mom who admitted to killing her three young children. We're digging into whether she'll be retried for the triple murder she says was due to postpartum psychosis. More tonight on Prime on what you can expect this Tuesday as Clancy returns to court.
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9: Good evening, everybody. Welcome to News Nation Prime. I'm Hannah Dova. Tonight, picturesque Central Park, the scene of a grisly crime. A woman found with multiple stab wounds and head trauma. Now investigators are racing against the clock. They're working to piece together the final moments of her life and find her killer. All the details ahead. Plus, a dangerous nor'easter slamming major cities, killing at least one person. Some East Coast communities underwater with the heavy rain expected to continue until tomorrow. We're also watching the Pacific as two hurricanes churning there may impact Hawaii and California. We'll have by-the-minute updates, but first.
1: Rest in the UK was fantastic. Working with Britain, it was an amazing job. We had them under investigation.
9: President Trump sounding off after a major security scare near an airbase hosting U.S. forces in England. The site now home to some of America's heaviest bombers used to launch strikes on Iran. Police say they've arrested five men on terror and explosive charges. You can see the bomb squad there searching the vans in this video. News Nation's Tom Dempsey, he's live at the White House tonight. Tom, what do we know about this terror plot?
10: Hey, Hannah. Well, President Trump has returned to the White House, not offering any new details about this case, but simply saying that we'll be hearing more about it. But earlier today, he said he believed this group of suspects planned to do all sorts of damage. And now this investigation is looking into possible connections back to Iran.
12: Tonight, five suspects remain behind bars accused of planning a terrorist act.
14: Residents have been evacuated to a safe place in Cirencester, and as you can see, there's a continued police presence.
12: The incident taking place in southwest England near Royal Air Force Base Fairford, owned by the British military but used at times by U.S. forces as a base for bombers conducting strikes in Iran. Exact details about the suspects still remain unknown, but investigators say they received a tip overnight of the trucks traveling toward the airbase, with one local farmer telling the Daily Telegraph newspaper she alerted police after seeing the group of suspects, saying, quote, "They all scattered ahead of us as we drove past. Some of them ran into the fields, and some of them turned to run towards the airbase." Footage showed an extensive response from police, leading to over 80 homes nearby being evacuated, and an area of 400 yards around the scene being taped off. Earlier this year, Iran warned any base used to launch attacks would be considered a target. One local leader saying surveillance increased there after a reported Iranian threat weeks ago.
14: This is an operational base. There is, it's no secret that, you know, we have American bombers here that are taking part in what's happening in the Middle East at the moment.
12: With the investigation ongoing, President Trump praised the response from British police.
1: The arrest in the UK was fantastic. Working with Britain, it was an amazing job. We had them under investigation. They were looking to do big damage to our fort. And working with the British worked out great.
10: President Trump added that U.S. authorities had these suspects, quote, under view for a long time. Hannah?

0: Let's bring it stateside. Going on right behind you, that potential meeting on artificial intelligence once the president returns to the White House, which we know he did just moments ago. What do we know about that meeting with the Anthropic CEO?
1: Well, Hannah, literally as we speak right now inside the White House, President Trump could be having dinner, a late night dinner with the CEO of Anthropic, who recently raised concerns about artificial intelligence and called the slowdown development of it. Very big topic here, but President Trump also recently saying that the United States must maintain an edge over China.
2: I'm for let's go and let's win. You know, we're about a year, maybe a year and a half up on China. There is nobody in third place. I mean, it's just us and China. We're leading by quite a bit. I spoke a little bit about it with President Xi, not too much. It wasn't a topic of conversation because I think if you, as they say, open it up to China, you give up the lead. You know, once you do that, you sort of give up the lead. But I'll be speaking to Dario and others. We have, as you know, a very big meeting on Tuesday where everybody's coming in. And that'll be very important.
1: Now, you heard some of it right there, but those comments came as President Trump gets set to host tech leaders here at the White House this upcoming Tuesday. Big concerns continue to go around about AI systems going rogue. And recently, OpenAI revealed AI agents showed, quote, unexpected behavior when accessing public information on U.S. government websites. An independent investigation also found a failed hacking attempt targeted the Department of Education website. So this adds to big headlines this year, Hannah, about concerns with artificial intelligence. But again, literally as we speak right now inside the White House behind me, President Trump could be meeting with the CEO of Anthropic to talk about this very issue. Hannah?
0: Very exciting. Tom Dempsey at the White House, thank you. And President Trump has rejected Iran's latest proposal to end the war and reopen the Strait of Hormuz. Both sides are leaving the door open for more talks, however. Iran says diplomacy is still the only way out, while warning it is prepared if fighting resumes. And the president says he expects negotiations to continue this week. At the center of the standoff remains the Strait of Hormuz, where shipping remains far below pre-war levels. News Nation's Libby Dean has the latest from Doha.
3: Hannah, the region waiting tonight for what comes next after President Trump rejected Iran's latest proposal that was delivered on the sidelines of the UN General Assembly last week by Qatari mediators. Now Iran, what they're saying is they're calling this a critical and decisive stage and also warning of potential renewed attacks by the U.S. on Iran. President Trump on Sunday had this to say about a timeline.
4: Oil will come dropping down as soon as Iran gives up, as soon as the war is over, which will be soon.
3: Under this proposal, Iran says they would have reopened the Strait of Hormuz within 7 days and also wanted to return to negotiations. They also had a list of demands for the U.S. They wanted to see the naval blockade lifted, an ease in sanctions, and also restoring the ceasefire. Now, President Trump called this proposal unacceptable, saying Iran only made the offer because it's, quote, losing so badly. The Iranian foreign minister, he says he saw the president's public rejection of the deal, but has yet to receive a formal rejection through those mediators. The contention point of this war remains as it has for months, and that is the Strait of Hormuz. We know dozens of vessels have been passing through that critical waterway with U.S. military protection, but the traffic does remain way below pre-war levels, Hannah.
0: Libby Dean in Doha. For more, I'm now joined by News Nation's law and justice contributor, Jennifer Coffendaffer, a former FBI special agent. Hello, Jennifer. As yet again, a lot to talk about. Let's talk about that incident in the U.K. British police say they stopped three suspicious vehicles. They were heading towards a Royal Air Force base that hosts U.S. forces in Britain. Just to remind our viewers, they arrested five men suspected of preparing a terrorist act. Jennifer, from what we know and FBI counterterrorist perspective, what jumps out at you about this incident currently?
5: Well, what jumps out at me, first of all, is the fact that these vans were actually inspected by robotic equipment to check for these explosives. And it seems as if that might have been what was found in those vans, judging by these charges that these men are facing. Also, their arrest videos are very interesting because they don't have shirts on, which I wondered if there was any suicide vest that could have been worn, or least that they were concerned about that, because oftentimes these individuals are martyrs and don't mind taking their own lives in pursuit of their goals.
0: That's an excellent observation, especially about the suspects. We know it's very early in the investigation. We don't know who was responsible. What's the first thing investigators will look at to determine who was directing this attempted attack?
5: Well, they're going to look at these individuals very specifically. They're going to dissect everything there is to know about them. And I tell you what, Hannah, if it turns out that they were state-sponsored in some way from Iran rather than just a group of five men that were just radicals that decided to pursue this feat, that's going to be a problem, I think.
0: The base has been used in U.S. operations against Iran, and Iran previously warned that bases used to attack it could become targets. So that's a really good point that you're making. Does that force investigators to look even harder at a possible state connection?
5: Yeah, absolutely. I mean, when you look at what the target and what the target served on behalf of the United States, there were specifically bomber planes there that were used to go against Iran. So it makes a lot of logical sense, but there's a lot of steps that still need to be followed to determine exactly who these individuals were and who they were communicating with.
0: Let's move on to the Iran war, Jennifer. I want you to listen to what the president said about the war just earlier today.
2: So we've already won it, really, from a military standpoint, but that doesn't mean we've stopped that. But we're certainly winning it very big. If you look at their economy, it's gone. They have no economy. The value of their money is, as they say, valueless.
0: The president says the U.S., you heard him, has already won militarily and that Iran's economy is effectively destroyed. From a national security perspective, is a weakened Iran more likely to turn to terrorism or covert attacks?
5: Well, typically, yes, this is what you would see. Whenever you're losing a war like this, you're going to go more into possibly using cells to commit crimes, just like the one we previously talked about. So it's a huge concern when you start to wear down the military. Now you're going with just terrorist cells that then can act.
0: Iran has says it's ready for both diplomacy and renewed war. Again, from an intelligence perspective, how do you determine which message is real? We've learned time and time again, we really can't trust this regime.
5: Well, and that's the point, Hannah, you make it so well. And that is that we can look at what they've done in the past and the words that they have said that have been empty. So I just don't think there's any way to trust Iran at this point.
0: Jennifer Coffendaffer, thank you again. Your insight so important to this conversation. We'll see you soon.
5: Thank you, Hannah.
0: And tonight, we're continuing to track that nor'easter slamming the East Coast. New video into our newsroom tonight. The wind and rain causing runaway portable toilets outside the New York Giants game tonight. Giants can already use some luck, so that's not good. Four separate portable toilets just skating down the parking lot. Along the rest of the East Coast, now the slow-moving storm bringing whipping winds, heavy rain. More than tens of thousands of people have lost power. Right now, flooding is the biggest concern. This was the scene in Atlantic City, New Jersey. Entire areas have been inundated with water. News Nation's Marcus Espinoza has more.
6: Right now, this nor'easter along the East Coast is still battering the Rockaways and other shore communities as it's a slow-moving storm. It has put more than 100,000 people without power at one time or another since Friday. At least one person is dead in New York City as a direct result of this storm. And local leaders and state leaders say that this storm is far from over and will stretch into Monday. The heavy gusts brought on by this nor'easter reaching up to 60 miles an hour in some areas. Major coastal flooding and rough surf. Also, slow-moving storm is expected to linger into Monday, keeping millions under that threat for flooding, downed trees, and more power outages. The storm has already turned deadly in New York City. Authorities say a 56-year-old public housing employee, Leighton Brown, was killed Saturday night when a large tree was uprooted by the strong winds and fell on him. New York City Mayor Zohran Mamdani called Brown one of our own, saying his service to the city would never be forgotten. Around the region, more than 100,000 without power at one time, as strong winds have snapped tree limbs, toppled power lines, and left tens of thousands of customers without electricity as crews race to try to restore that service. FEMA, also saying response centers are operating at an enhanced posture and are on standby throughout New England. The

0: from over, and it's expected to linger into Monday. It's something that state officials in both New Jersey and New York are encouraging residents to take extremely seriously, as the slow-moving storm is still bringing devastation to much of the region.
1: And as we keep an eye on the East Coast, two hurricanes to the west could bring some dangerous impacts to the U.S. Let's start with Hurricane Nolo, threatening Hawaii. While the storm has now turned away from the Big Island, forecasters believe that the outer bands of the hurricane could still cause life-threatening flooding and mudslides in Hawaii, with over a foot of rain expected. And the West Coast is preparing for Hurricane Polo, set to make landfall tomorrow. Mexico's Baja California Sur is the most at risk, with the county, already reporting at least four people missing and homes damaged or partially collapsed. California is also expecting to see dangerous surf conditions. Still to come, Lindsay Clancy is due back in court for the first time since her triple murder case ended in a mistrial. What you need to know ahead. But first, picturesque Central Park, the scene of a grisly crime, with investigators racing against the clock to solve a deadly stabbing. Details when we come back.
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1: Tonight, the NYPD is investigating after a woman was found dead in Central Park. Officers responded to a 911 call of an unconscious person near the park's boathouse. It happened around 10 this morning. There, they discovered a 60-year-old woman covered in stab wounds. She was pronounced dead at the scene. Not much more is known right now, including who the woman is. So far, no arrests have been made. The investigation is ongoing. And of course, we will continue to follow the story and bring you the latest. And this Tuesday, Lindsay Clancy will return to court for the first time since her triple murder case ended in a mistrial. The proceeding, a status conference with multiple pending motions set to be taken up, including one surrounding that lone holdout juror, Clancy's legal team trying to prevent a second trial. News Nation's Bennett Haberly has more.
2: Tuesday's status conference will mark the first time that Lindsay Clancy's case is back in a courtroom since that mistrial was declared. Several jurors have since spoken out, discussing their frustrations with a lone holdout juror. Some have indicated they were leaning towards a not guilty verdict by reason of insanity. And it's against that backdrop that this case heads back to court. For the first time since a mistrial was declared in her triple murder case, Lindsay Clancy's fate will be back in front of a judge. Ahead of Tuesday's hearing, her defense team filed a series of motions. Among them, a request to secure the lone holdout juror's cell phone records to examine whether calls or texts may have been placed during deliberations, which would be prohibited, and another that seeks to dismiss the case.
3: I'm hoping that Judge Sullivan allows the termination of the case. I mean, it's just a case that needs to be done. It needs to be done.
2: Since the mistrial was declared after jurors became deadlocked, some jurors have said they were leaning towards finding Clancy not guilty by reason of insanity. The prosecutor has not said publicly whether he intends to retry the case. But moments after that mistrial was declared, he said this.
4: This was and has always been about getting justice for those three little babies. We're here at this courthouse today because those children are not. One of our many roles as prosecutors is seeking justice and giving voice to those who are tragically taken from us.
2: In an interview with 60 Minutes, Patrick Clancy, who was the prosecution's first witness, spoke about his children's legacy, forgiving his now former wife, and what he thinks contributed to their deaths.
5: I believe that it was her mental illness that caused that. So I shared those words. And I think when it comes to forgiveness, I also felt that if I didn't get there, I would be eaten up inside forever.
2: The defense argued that Clancy had received poor medical care, was heavily medicated, and was experiencing psychosis at the time of the children's deaths. Lindsay Clancy still faces those murder charges and has been held in a psychiatric hospital. Tuesday's hearing is where we can expect to learn more about how this case could potentially evolve. Hannah?
1: For more, let's welcome in Dante Mills, a civil rights and trial attorney. Dante, good to see you. Welcome back. Clancy's initial trial ended in chaotic fashion with a mistrial. Since then, several claims have surfaced surrounding that single holdout juror. We know the defense team has a motion surrounding this man, but what do you expect on Tuesday?
6: Hannah, you're absolutely right that there was some chaos at the end of this trial, but that chaos is seemingly tripled right afterwards in the aftermath of it by people, representatives doing what they're required and what their job is to do. And that's trying to control the narrative of this situation. Yet the prosecutor saying, we believe that these three children deserve justice and we're going to go after justice at all costs. You have the defense attorney saying, there's a lot of things that happened here that means or that puts us in a position where we should just be done. Of course, the defense attorney is going to say that for his client, we should just be done. But that's not always what justice means. Sometimes justice means a retrial if there's a hung jury. So we'll see. This is the first significant hearing after that verdict. The judge has a lot to consider. There's a Rule 25 motion that's going to be in front of him where

0: He has to determine if he believes enough evidence was put on the table during the trial to at least carry it forward and not just issue an acquittal. He has to decide if this case is going to go forward and the defense, the prosecutor says they want to, what the schedule of that is going to be. If it's going to remain there in that venue, or if they're going to try and move it somewhere else because it may be difficult to find jurors. There's a lot that's on this judge's plate for this hearing on the 29th, and I expect it to be jam-packed with the information.
1: So let's put this holdout juror aside. What else stands out to you that needs to be handled on Tuesday? Should we expect a major development?
0: We should have a major development. At some point, the DA has to announce to the court if they're going to retry this case. You can't, I mean, they have the right, right? There's some time that they have to wait, but that's not what you want to do. The judge, these children, right, who you're fighting for justice for, people deserve to know what's going to happen, even for Clancy. She should understand or at least know where she stands in the legal process. So I expect the DA to come in maybe with the schedule saying, can we put this on the trial calendar for the fall? Maybe saying I intend to try it, but I need some more time. But I think that's going to be the biggest development. More information on whether or not this second trial will happen. I don't think there's going to be any fireworks around this juror. I think that's a red herring, something that we all should let go, because people have the right to hold on to their opinion if they're on a jury and believe that they're that they weren't or were convinced beyond a reasonable doubt. I think the big news is going to be on new information about whether there's going to be a second trial here.
1: Do you see a decision being made on the retrial on Tuesday? You believe it will? If no, though, what's next, Dante? What do you anticipate that new schedule to look like?
0: Listen, they're not going to retry her. She's essentially free to go. She could go in and her counselors and the mental health people that's evaluating her can say, this was postpartum. She's not suffering from that anymore. She's no longer a danger to anyone or to herself. And we've deemed that she can be released. And if they're not going to retry her, then she'll have the right to walk free. If they are going to retry, I expect that they're going to ask that the court mandate her to a facility, either a mental health facility or to prison, while things take place. That
1: we may
0: Lindsey Clancy at the end of this.
1: I have less than a minute, Dante. Very, very quickly, I want to pivot to another case, the death of Nolan Wells. Just to remind our viewers, he was found 2 days after a 4th of July boat trip on an island off the Mississippi Gulf Coast. A grand jury has declined to recommend charges in his death. The Wells family is still demanding more answers. What do you make of the decision?
0: I think that the Wells family is doing what they should do, right, for their peace. Yeah. They lost a loved one. They lost a child. It's the worst thing that can happen to a parent. You send your child out with friends and everyone comes back except your son. And they're devastated. So they're going to continue to push for answers. But I can say that the DA did a thorough investigation here. They issued over 130 subpoenas, called over 40 witnesses, 7 expert witnesses for this grand jury, and put all of that information in front of the grand jury. And the grand jury said, we don't see anyone we can point a finger to. So unless there's new information that comes out, I don't think there's going to be anyone charged in this case. Sometimes accidents happen. And I know this family wants peace of mind. They deserve that. But we should go into this saying, let's get as much information as possible. Let's not assume the worst and then get information so that we can get to the goal we want, which is to say somebody took his life. Maybe it truly was an accident. And that's what the information is showing.
1: Dante Mills, we always appreciate your time and expertise. Thank you.
0: Thank you.
1: And still to come, the countdown is on. 37 days to go until the midterm elections. Right now, DDHQ's election forecast shows the chances of a Democratic takeover going up. We'll break it all down on the other side of a quick break.

0: inside of me.
1: I needed more from my antidepressant, so my doctor added Caplyta, proven to provide greater relief from depression symptoms than an antidepressant alone, building on my progress without starting over. Weight gain and reported sexual side effects were not common.
2: 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Common side effects are sleepiness, dizziness, nausea, dry mouth, feeling tired, and diarrhea. 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
1: Ask your doctor about Caplyta.
0: Help see more of the light inside of me.
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13: Welcome back, everyone. The midterm elections are just 37 days away, and Republican candidates nationwide are trying to keep control of Congress. DDHQ's election forecast has Democrats with an ever-increasing shot at gaining power in the House. But the fight is for the Senate, and the key for the GOP, as they were once favored to keep control, now have lost the edge to Democrats. But as Republicans focus their attention on Democrats, are both parties overlooking independent candidates trying to buck the traditional two-party system? For that and so much more, we are joined by independent Congressman Kevin Kiley. Welcome back to the show, sir. And Todd Achilles, independent Senate candidate from Idaho. Good to see you as well. Thank you both, gentlemen, for being here. Todd, as an independent candidate in a historically red state, what's your message to voters?
14: Well, it's actually a historically independent state. When you look at the makeup of Idaho voters, it's about 65% are independent or lean independent. So this is really the first campaign in a generation that meets Idahoans where they are.
13: Let me stay with you for a sec, Todd, because you said in an interview that a coalition of independent candidates like yourself in states like Montana, Nebraska, Mississippi, and others can break the grip of the two-party system. How do you hope to accomplish that? How do you think that will work?
14: Well, when you look at the different models forecasting the outcome of the Senate, I mean, there's a good possibility that it's going to be plus or minus one vote. And if two out of the six of us were all military veterans running as independents for the Senate, two out of the six of us win, we very likely can deny a majority to either party and create what we call this fulcrum caucus, which is, both parties would have to negotiate with the independents in the middle. And we can use that leverage to drive the congressional reform that needs to happen to get Congress back on track.
13: Kevin, we're seeing some Republican candidates start to publicly distance themselves from the current administration and its policies.
9: Let's play a part of that.
15: But Michigan families can't afford to wait for that to happen.
16: Mr. President, some of your immigration enforcement efforts have gone too far. Be careful what your advisors are telling you about immigration policies.
13: Kevin, as someone who dropped the GOP affiliation just this year, do you see this as a winning move or, quite frankly, a desperate one?
17: Well, I think that voters want a representative who will represent them and who, is not going to simply be in lockstep with anyone, whether that's a party leader, whether it's the president, whether it's someone else. And so that's the message I have for folks in my area, is that I answer only to you. And frankly, it's been really inspiring to see the way that people have reacted to this. We've been having town hall community conversations all throughout the district. And, folks are just so tired of all of the hyper-partisanship. And so you have people who are Democrats, who are Republicans, who are independents, who are other parties, who just find it refreshing to say, let's put partisanship aside. Let's focus on the issues that matter to people. Let's see if we can come together to find some common sense solutions for our area, for our state, and for our country.
13: Kevin, back in Washington, the Trump administration is planning to use a rare move. We've been telling our viewers about this. It's called Pocket Rescission, to cancel nearly $1 billion in funding already approved by Congress. The funding cuts primarily focus on immigrant services, diversity initiatives. The OMB deems, quote, the most harmful government spending. As a representative, however, what do you make of this move? How can Congress fight it?
17: I think it's very troubling. I've been very critical of ways in which Congress has actually itself abdicated its own constitutional authority in a number of ways. For example, when it came to the tariffs, where, finally I myself and a couple others reclaimed the authority of the House to weigh in on tariff policy. But that's a big problem, not from the perspective of Democrat, Republican, Independent, but simply from the perspective of separation of powers and checks and balances. And I think that, frankly, it's a trend that has been in the making for a number of years, even decades, where you've seen Congress has had more and more of its own constitutional authority ceded to the executive branch. And so an example like this, where sort of the core constitutional power of Congress, the power of the purse, the power to appropriate, is potentially not being honored, then that is a serious checks and balances issue.
13: Todd, President Trump this week holding a three-day summit with Chinese President Xi Jinping, the White House saying both countries agreed to reduce tariffs on $30 billion in goods, open a dialogue on AI. Did enough come out of these meetings, in your opinion, to satisfy what you're hearing from your constituents, voters, about China's influences in various industries in our country?
14: Well, Hannah, I've spent over 20 years in the tech sector. I've done business in China. I've done, competed with Huawei and some of the biggest Chinese companies. I've built products over there. You really have to be thoughtful and driven by metrics when you're dealing with the Chinese government. I think there's an ongoing weaponization of capitalism where Chinese companies are incented basically to drive zero margin businesses that force American companies out. And we need to be much stronger in terms of pushing back on the Chinese, how the Chinese are using the business sector and what they're doing to monopolize key industries for us. So I think, the summit was good. It's always good to talk. But the devil is in the details, and we need to follow through and make sure there are real metrics on this. Because just dropping tariffs when you're weaponizing trade is only going to hurt America.
13: I enjoyed our conversation tonight, gentlemen. I hope both of you come back. Representative Kevin Kiley, Todd Achilles, thank you guys. We'll see you soon.
17: Thanks so much.
14: Thanks, Jenna.
13: And in just over a month, it'll be time for the clocks to fall back by 1 hour. Well, that is, unless Senate decides differently. The Sunshine Protection Act would make daylight saving time permanent. In July, the bill passed the House of Representatives. It is now awaiting

0: passage in the Senate. If this happens, clocks will not be changing in November, meaning we would avoid the dreaded sunsets before 5 p.m. Well, I took to the streets to ask New Yorkers how they feel about daylight saving time. Here's what they told me.
1: Daylight savings, when people change the clocks, how do you feel about that?
2: I don't like when it's darker for longer. It makes me really tired and it's hard to get up in the mornings.
1: So would you trade in kids going to school in the dark for a later sunset?
2: Yeah, I just don't like the sun setting so early. It makes me feel like my day's gone.
3: I hate it because I start feeling the effects almost immediately. I'm actually very sleepy right now. My clock speed is non-existent right now.
4: I enjoy daylight savings. I'm from Kentucky. I'm not from here. Let's keep daylight savings as opposed to standard time.
0: All right, and still to come, the U.S. could be at risk for a catastrophic blackout. What would have to happen for us to get submerged into darkness? We'll discuss next.
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16: 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Don't take if allergic or have an infection.
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1: Imagine this, everyone. The United States submerged into darkness. It's a scenario that could be much closer than we may think.
2: What would happen if someone tried to turn off the lights across the country? Not for a few hours, but for weeks, months, maybe even longer. That may sound like a Hollywood plot, but in 2013, someone tried to do just that. Before dawn, outside San Jose, California, gunmen opened fire on an electrical substation. They damaged 17 massive transformers. Luckily, a blackout was avoided in Northern California because power was rerouted quickly to another substation. But the attack exposed a frightening vulnerability in America's power grid. The United States are divided into three main power grids: Eastern, Western, and Texas. Within them, power plants, transmission lines, substations, and utilities are constantly sharing and rerouting electricity across huge distances. Those interconnections keep the power on, but it also means a major failure in one place can put pressure somewhere else and potentially cascade across cities and states. Now add someone deliberately trying to bring the system down: a foreign government, a terrorist group, a cyber operation, or a domestic extremist, maybe even a lone actor. And now AI could give bad actors even more powerful tools, which is concerning the White House. This summer, President Trump declared a national emergency over the security of America's bulk power system. The White House warned that foreign-made equipment could create risks from sabotage, remote access, supply disruptions, digital backdoors. And the administration says the stakes are only growing as AI data centers, manufacturing, and defense production demand more electricity.
1: So how vulnerable are our nation's power grids? On my brand new episode of the Truth of the Matter podcast, I spoke with Tracy Walder, who spent 5 years with the CIA's Counterterrorism Center and later served as an FBI special agent. And here's a part of that conversation.
2: How likely is it that someone could deliberately cause a large-scale blackout?
3: I don't think it's likely. I think it will happen. It's inevitable. Our critical infrastructure, so whether that's electricity, wastewater, anything really, is so vulnerable that it is just a matter of time. It's like a powder keg waiting to go off. I personally think that it's a when, it's not an if. And a lot of people say that I'm being over dramatic when I talk about these things, but I don't think that the American people have an idea of how insecure these entities are, how easily they are to hack. And so I think we are extremely, extremely vulnerable. And it's just very one small step that can really take down our entire country. It's so fragile.
2: Why would the power grid appeal to a terrorist group?
3: I think there's a couple reasons. I think first, it's an easy target, right? They want to go for what is the easiest. And so I think because they are so insecure, because we have this like patchwork of systems essentially governing it and governing its security, because it's privately owned, there really aren't any security stipulations. So they know that that's a vulnerability. That's out there. But I also think too, Americans in general, we think that a terrorist attack is going to look like it did on 9/11. We have this like issue, right, where we get into this box of what we think it's going to look like. And so I think another thing is our eye is sort of off of that ball, if that makes any sense. It's not sexy. It's not interesting if we just like talk about the power grid, right? But the reality is it actually can do more damage than probably a 9/11 style attack, right? Because we have hundreds of thousands of people or millions of people, depending on where you live, attached to these different power grids. And that ultimately can cause mass casualties at a certain point.
2: If several were destroyed at once, what would determine whether an outage lasted days, weeks, or months, even longer?
3: I mean, I live in Texas and we lost our power grid.
2: I remember that.
3: 96 or 98 mm-hmm. hours. Mm-hmm. I can't remember. And so obviously they were able to bring it back up, but that is 4 days. That's 4 days in the state of Texas.

0: So at the time, I mean, I remember, just to give people an anecdote, my daughter was 5, I think, when all of that occurred, and our home got down to 44, 45 degrees. There was no hotel to stay in. Right. There wasn't, because they didn't have. And so I remember putting all the blankets on her, all, and then literally hoping that she didn't freeze to death. Ugh. So like, that's how bad 4 days without power can be.
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1: From a dramatic driver rescue in Washington State to a one little Michael Jackson super fan stealing the spotlight, here's what you might have missed this past week.
22: Vehicles on fire.
1: Take a look at this dramatic rescue in Washington State. A driver fleeing a traffic stop crashed through a fence, slammed into a tractor, sending his SUV up in flames.
22: I need a fire extinguisher here now. Do you have a window breaker on you?
1: Deputies smashed the windows and fought the fires as the driver screamed for help. He was eventually pulled from the burning vehicle and airlifted to a hospital.
0: Oh, my God!
10: Give me your hand. Hold on. Squeeze my hand, dude. Ready?
1: Two Royal Air Force pilots had just taken off from a training base in Wales when they ejected from their jet moments before it crashed and exploded. Video shows both pilots parachuting safely to the ground. They suffered minor injuries and are expected to make a full recovery. Guy absolutely stole the show during a family day at a Chicago music school. When Trey Bear was asked who his favorite artist was, he broke into his best Michael Jackson move as Beat It played. His mom says he's been studying Michael Jackson all summer long. Talk about knowing your moment. He did the moonwalk and all. All right, coming up. A major security scare near an air base hosting U.S. forces in England. The details in just 3.5 minutes.
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0: Tonight on News Nation Prime, a terror attack thwarted in the UK. Five men with explosives arrested close to a major airbase hosting U.S. forces in England.
1: They were looking to do big damage to our port.
0: Bomb disposal robots are now breaking down three trucks used by the suspects, allegedly heading towards the hub of some of America's heaviest bombers. We have the latest as authorities investigate whether the plot was connected to the ongoing war with Iran. And an extreme nor'easter turning deadly. A New York City housing worker killed by a falling tree as rising waters from the serious storm have flooded communities up and down the East Coast. Some even using kayaks to get around. On the other side of the country, not one, but two hurricanes are churning in the Pacific Ocean. But you need to know about these weather threats. Plus, medications like Ozempic and Wegovy have helped millions lose weight. But with the GLP-1 boom, some bad news, too. With claims of extreme side effects, even blindness stacking up. Should you be worried? We're separating fact from fiction on Semiglutide with a doctor tonight.
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0: Good evening, everyone. Thank you for staying with us. I'm Hannah Doba. The East Coast reeling from dangerous nor'easter storms. At least one person is dead tonight. Over 100,000 without power across the Northeast and Mid-Atlantic. Severe flooding leaving some communities underwater. Wind gusts reaching above 70 miles per hour. Tonight, the new warnings from officials that the storm is far from over. Plus, Lindsay Clancy back in court for the first time since her triple murder case ended in a mistrial. What we can expect ahead of court and how that one holdout juror will impact this controversial case as it moves forward. Right now, let's take a live look at the White House, where President Trump is having a Sunday night dinner with the CEO of artificial intelligence giant Anthropic. Just 1 week after he called for a global slowdown of AI, President Trump has rejected calls to rein in the industry. The details of tonight's one-on-one meeting straight ahead. But first, our top story tonight. A terror attack thwarted in the UK. Five people arrested with explosives near a major airbase that hosts U.S. forces. You can see police deploying a bomb disposal robot searching the suspect's trucks. This military base holding some of America's heaviest bombers used in the war with Iran. News Nation's Tom Dempsey at the White House with the very latest. Tom.
3: Hey, Hannah. President Trump actually spoke directly about this earlier today, saying he believes his group of suspects plan to cause all sorts of damage. And now the investigation is looking into possible connections to Iran. Tonight, five suspects remain behind bars accused of planning a terrorist act.
4: Residents have been evacuated to a safe place in Cirencester, and as you can see, there's a continued police presence.
3: The incident, taking place in southwest England near Royal Air Force Base Fairford, owned by the British military but used at times by U.S. forces as a base for bombers conducting strikes in Iran. Exact details about the suspects still remain unknown, but investigators say they received a tip overnight of the trucks traveling toward the airbase, with one local farmer telling the Daily Telegraph newspaper she alerted police after seeing the group of suspects, saying, quote, "They all scattered ahead of us as we drove past. Some of them ran into the fields, and some of them turned to run towards the airbase." Footage showed an extensive response from police, leading to over 80 homes nearby being evacuated, and an area of 400 yards around the scene being taped off. Earlier this year, Iran warned any base used to launch attacks would be considered a target. One local leader saying surveillance increased there after a reported Iranian threat weeks ago.
4: This is an operational base. There is, it's no secret that, you know, we have American bombers here that are taking part in what's happening in the Middle East at the moment.
3: With the investigation ongoing, President Trump praised the response from British police.
1: The arrest in the UK was fantastic. Working with Britain, it was an amazing job. We had them under investigation. They were looking to do big damage to our port. And working with the British worked out great.
3: President Trump added that U.S. authorities had this group of suspects, quote, under view for a long time. Hannah?
0: Tom, we're also learning about a potential meeting on artificial intelligence once the president is at the White House. We know that meeting is ongoing. What do we know?
3: Yeah, that's right. And President Trump said he planned to meet here tonight at the White House with the Anthropic CEO after the CEO raised concerns about AI recently and called for development to slow down. But President Trump once again today saying that the United States must maintain an edge over China.
5: We're going to talk about it. I'm for let's go and let's win. You know, we're about a year, maybe a year and a half up on China. There is nobody in third place. I mean, it's just us and China. We're leading by quite a bit. I spoke a little bit about it with President Xi, not too much. It wasn't a topic of conversation because I think if you, as they say, open it up to China, you give up the lead. You know, once you do that, you sort of give up the lead. But I'll be speaking to Dario and others. We have, as you know, a very big meeting on Tuesday.
6: Yes.
5: Where everybody's coming in, and that'll be very important.
3: Those comments came as President Trump gets set to host tech leaders here at the White House this upcoming Tuesday. You heard him talk a little bit about that there. But big concerns continue to go around about AI systems going rogue. And recently, OpenAI revealed AI agents showed, quote, unexpected behavior when accessing public information on U.S. government websites. An independent investigation also found a failed hacking attempt targeted the Department of Education website. So this adds to a number of headlines this year about concerns over AI, and lawmakers from both sides of the aisle here in Washington, D.C. say more safeguards should be put in place. Hannah?
0: President Trump has rejected Iran's latest proposal to end the war and reopen the Strait of Hormuz, but both sides are leaving the door open to more talks. Iran says diplomacy is still the only way out, while warning it is prepared if fighting resumes. The president says he expects negotiations to continue this week. At the center of the standoff remains the Strait of Hormuz, where shipping remains far below pre-war levels. NewsNation's Libby Dean has the latest from Doha.
7: Hannah, the region waiting tonight for what comes next after President Trump rejected Iran's latest proposal that was delivered on the sidelines of the UN General Assembly last week by Qatari mediators. Now Iran, what they're saying is they're calling this a critical and decisive stage and also warning of potential renewed attacks by the U.S. on Iran. President Trump on Sunday had this to say about a timeline.
1: Oil will come dropping down as soon as Iran gives up, as soon as the war is over, which will be soon.
7: Under this proposal, Iran says they would have reopened the Strait of Hormuz within 7 days and also wanted to return to negotiations. They also had a list of demands for the U.S. They wanted to see the naval blockade lifted, an ease in sanctions, and also restoring the ceasefire. Now, President Trump called this proposal unacceptable, saying Iran only made the offer because it's, quote, losing so badly. The Iranian foreign minister, he says he saw the president's public rejection of the deal, but has yet to receive a formal rejection through those mediators. The contention point of this war remains as it has for months, and that is the Strait of Hormuz. We know dozens of vessels have been passing through that critical waterway with U.S. military protection, but the traffic does remain way below pre-war levels, Hannah.
0: Libby Dean in the Middle East. And earlier tonight, I spoke with Congressman Adam Smith about the attempted attack in Britain, along with the latest on the Iran war. Here's our conversation. I want to start with that thwarted threat in the UK, where British police say they stopped three suspicious vehicles heading towards a Royal Air Force base hosting U.S. forces in Britain. Again, to remind our viewers, they've arrested five men suspected of preparing a terrorist attack. Explosive teams are examining those vehicles, those vans, and looking at possible connections to Iran. Does this war make U.S. bases overseas bigger and more vulnerable targets, Congressman?
8: Yeah, no, absolutely. I mean, look, we've been hitting Iran in a variety of different ways, and they've been hitting back. And yes, I think every U.S. personnel, every base across the world is potentially vulnerable to the attacks. I'm just glad that we were able to stop this one. But we all need to be on very high alert because, you know, this is an all-out war between the U.S. and Iran, and I don't expect Iran to limit themselves in how they try to respond. We have to be prepared for it.
0: Are you confident that U.S. bases in Europe have the right security and the right resources around them in case this goes well beyond Britain, but across Europe?
8: Yeah, I'm not, actually, because it's not something we've really had to, it's not something we've had to focus that much on before. Certainly, you know, during, with the war on terror, we've had, but not a state actor. I think it's something we need to review. We certainly saw with our bases in the Middle East in Kuwait and Jordan and Saudi Arabia and the UAE, that they were not as protected as we would have wanted. So I think, yes, we should review all of our bases, particularly in Europe and anywhere close to Iran, to

0: that they are protected.
1: I want to bring it back to the states. We know in a short while, the Anthropic CEO will meet with President Trump about AI. I just wanted to know your thoughts on this, because we know the same CEO is the one who says, listen, AI needs regulation. You heard President Trump saying he doesn't want to stifle it. We cannot let China beat us when it comes to this technology. Do you think there should be an AI kill switch? How do you think AI should be handled moving forward?
0: I think it should be regulated. I don't know how exactly. A kill switch makes sense. I think we should be listening to people like the CEO of Anthropic and other key AI companies. I think it would be great if China and the U.S. could talk about it together, about how to make sure that it doesn't get out of control, in the same way that the Soviet Union and the U.S. Discussed how to have reasonable containment on nuclear weapons. I think it's just that dangerous.
1: President Trump, I want to move it to Iran, sir, a lot to talk about. President Trump rejected Iran's offer to reopen the Strait of Hormuz and move towards a ceasefire. Should he have tested that offer at the negotiating table, or do you think he is going down the correct route currently?
0: It's hard to know what President Trump is or isn't doing. I mean, he's been saying that this war has been over since like it started, you know, sorry, well, 3-4 weeks into it. So, look, I don't think the war is going well. Obviously, we continue to face attacks from Iran. The Strait of Hormuz is not open. You know, we've seen the impact on gas prices, the impact on inflation across the board, because, of course, gas impacts just about everything, certainly agricultural products, but elsewhere. And there appears to be no end in sight. Now, remember, when this whole thing started, the Strait of Hormuz was open. Okay. So now that we're negotiating just to get back to where we were before we started this costly war, points out the mistake that President Trump made in starting it in the first place. And I think he should be a little bit more willing to get to the table, get the best deal possible. And, you know, if we can get negotiations on the nuclear weapons, that would be helpful as well. Because do remember, and I know President Trump, whenever backed into a corner on the Iran war, says, well, we can't let Iran get a nuclear weapon. But a little known fact about this is Iran is no further away from having a nuclear weapon now than they were when the war started. You know, we haven't really targeted their nuclear weapons program. We did over a year ago now. I think the president should be more open to a negotiated settlement at this point.
1: I have about 30 seconds left, sir. You warned when this war began it had no strategic end game. We are 7 months in. Do you see an end game now?
0: I mean, look, the end game is this negotiated settlement, but Trump keeps bouncing all over the place. He wants one. He doesn't want one. We've won. They've lost. Everything's fine. And I worry greatly that he has no clear vision for where he's going, even as the costs mount and the risks to our service members in particular also grow.
1: And we are racing towards the midterm elections in 37 days, just over a month from now. Voters will decide which party controls Congress for the next 2 years, and the forecast predicting some major changes. Our partners at Decision Desk HQ now showing Democrats have a 51% chance of flipping both the House and the Senate, playing into that a sinking approval rating for President Trump. Tonight, some GOP candidates even distancing themselves from the commander-in-chief. And I talked about that and more with Batya Ungar-Sergon, host of Batya here on News Nation. Here's our conversation. I want to start with the big one. Theoretically, if President Trump were on the ballot this year, would he win? I don't know who his opponent would be, but just with the current condition in the Iran war, gas prices, do you think he would win?
2: I think it really does depend who he's running against. I think if he was running against somebody like AOC, he probably would still win. If he was running against someone like Josh Shapiro, I think he would probably lose, given how well Josh Shapiro is performing with the very kinds of people who gave Trump his victory in 2024.
1: Yeah, a stark difference between then and now, because according to our partners at DDHQ, Trump's approval rating is currently at 37%. Democrats have opened an 8-point advantage on the generic congressional ballot. Batya, is this a temporary low, or have some of the voters who elected him genuinely turned against the current president?
2: The president won a cost of living election. He won an election that was about the fact that Americans felt that the American dream was out of reach if you were working class. They feel that the middle class has disappeared. They feel like that contract that the United States is built on, the idea that if you work hard, you should be able to feed your family and live with a certain amount of stability and security, that contract has really been broken. And in 2024,

0: second year has been a lot more challenging and difficult. So in the first year, you had this really mirroring of foreign policy success with money in people's pockets. You had inflation finally being outpaced by wages for the first time in many years. Now we're seeing the reverse of that. We're seeing stalled foreign policy, a lack of success on the international stage, which is coming home to roost in the form of higher prices, higher inflation. The cost of diesel is out of control. And so our ability to feed ourselves is actually under threat. And so people, I think, are feeling very insecure right now.
1: I do want to give the president some credit here. What do you think are some of the successes we've seen during his second term?
0: Immigration is huge. Yeah. Closing the border, zero illegal entries. It's not popular to say this, but the majority of Americans do support mass deportations. They feel that it's not enough to just close the border. There has to have been consequences for coming here illegally. And I do think that that has been unbelievably successful. I also think that taking on Iran was something that someone had to do. And it has not gone as easily as the president thought. He has not yet succeeded. But someone had to put military force behind the promise to the American people that Iran would never have a nuclear weapon. And I believe that under any other president, gas with this kind of a military involvement with Iran would not be $4 a gallon, it would be $7 a gallon. Mm. Because he preempted it with drill, baby, drill and the operation in Venezuela, he somewhat mitigated the problem. The problem is that Americans don't have an extra dollar a gallon, let alone $3 a gallon. So it's kind of cold comfort to say to them, well, it would have been much worse under somebody else. And I don't feel that the president right now is making the case to the American people that his party deserves two more years to have control of the Senate or the House. I don't feel that he quite understands in this moment in time what he was elected to do.
1: Bringing it stateside, some GOP candidates are already distancing themselves from Trump with just over a month to the midterms. Florida gubernatorial candidate Byron Donalds built much of his campaign around Trump's endorsement. Now most of the prominent Trump branding has disappeared from his website completely. I was on it just a few hours ago. Multiple Republicans, including Senate nominees Mike Rogers in Michigan, Ashley Hinton in Iowa, they're all breaking with the president. They're calling for an end to the Iran war. Is this necessary for their political survival, Batya?
0: I think it's smart because the president's polling is underwater in a really big way. He's very unpopular. But so are the Democrats, again, as
1: That's right.
0: So to the extent that they can say we're an alternative to the Democrats without reminding voters that that means they're in the same party as Donald Trump, this is sort of brilliant. And I think what you're really seeing from the president is unusual restraint in not hitting back on them, including on Congresswoman Maria Elvira, for saying that she thinks he really messed up on immigration. And of course, she's been saying that for 10 years. Everybody expected after she made this ad saying that he's really lost it on immigration that he would kind of come out swinging against her. And then it turned out that she had actually asked him if it was okay. And he didn't have a negative word to say about it. So somebody's telling him, you got to give them the space to do this, to put the distance between you and them. This election cannot be about you, and to the extent that it is, your party will lose.
1: There you have it, and you can watch Batya Saturdays at 7 p.m. Eastern, 6 Central, right here on News Nation. You can also watch full episodes on News Nation's YouTube page. Tonight, the NYPD is investigating after a woman was found dead in Central Park. Officers responded to a 911 call of an unconscious person near the park's boathouse around 10 this morning. There, they discovered a 60-year-old woman covered in stab wounds. McGee Hickey with our affiliate in New York City has more.
2: We're inside the wooden gazebo in the Ramble in Central Park. This is where the woman's body was found early Sunday morning. Police have yet to rule it a homicide because they're waiting for the autopsy report from the city medical examiner's office. As workers from the Central Park Conservancy cleared away what looked like the remains of a homeless encampment inside the gazebo, police were questioning a man at the Central Park Precinct Station House about the death of the woman. It all started with a 911 call at 9:43 Sunday morning. What police found was an unresponsive woman inside the gazebo near the boathouse at East 74th Street and East Drive. Police say the woman appeared to be in her 60s and had several stab wounds and head trauma. She

0: was pronounced dead at the scene.
1: Disturbing, concerning, and alarming. I'm wandering through the park enjoying the afternoon, and it's horrible.
2: Yeah, absolutely horrible. We're visiting from Texas, so I mean, we're having a good time in New York City, and that's really sad to hear. So, I'm so sorry.
1: I'm so sorry
2: to hear that.
3: It sounds like something that used to happen in the 1980s.
0: Homicides in Central Park are exceptionally rare. If the woman's death is deemed a homicide, it would be the first murder inside Central Park in 2026. And according to NYPD statistics, there were none inside the park last year.
4: It just makes me sad that somebody would do something like that to another person and scared about being in Central Park.
5: It's terrible. Incredible, because Central Park is a very peaceful place. I love walk here, and it's incredible for me.
0: Police have not yet released the identity of the woman who died here in this gazebo in Central Park. From the Ramble in Central Park, McGee Hickey, PIX 11 News.
6: And this Tuesday, Lindsay Clancy will return to court for the first time since her triple murder case ended in a mistrial. The proceeding, a status conference with multiple pending motions set to be taken up, including one surrounding that lone holdout juror. Clancy's legal team trying to prevent a second trial. News Nation's Bennett Haberly has more.
7: Tuesday's status conference will mark the first time that Lindsay Clancy's case is back in a courtroom since that mistrial was declared. Several jurors have since spoken out, discussing their frustrations with a lone holdout juror. Some have indicated they were leaning towards a not guilty verdict by reason of insanity. And it's against that backdrop that this case heads back to court. For the first time since a mistrial was declared in her triple murder case, Lindsay Clancy's fate will be back in front of a judge. Ahead of Tuesday's hearing, her defense team filed a series of motions. Among them, a request to secure the lone holdout juror's cell phone records to examine whether calls or texts may have been placed during deliberations, which would be prohibited, and another that seeks to dismiss the case.
8: I'm hoping that Judge Sullivan allows the termination of the case. I mean, it's just a case that needs to be done. It needs to be done.
7: Since the mistrial was declared after jurors became deadlocked, some jurors have said they were leaning towards finding Clancy not guilty by reason of insanity. The prosecutor has not said publicly whether he intends to retry the case. But moments after that mistrial was declared, he said this.
9: This was and has always been about getting justice for those three little babies. We're here at this courthouse today because those children are not. One of our many roles as prosecutors is seeking justice and giving voice to those who are tragically taken from us.
7: In an interview with 60 Minutes, Patrick Clancy, who was the prosecution's first witness, spoke about his children's legacy, forgiving his now former wife, and what he thinks contributed to their deaths.
10: I believe that it was her mental illness that caused that. So I shared those words. And I think when it comes to forgiveness, I also felt that if I didn't get there, I would be eaten up inside forever.
7: The defense argued that Clancy had received poor medical care, was heavily medicated, and was experiencing psychosis at the time of the children's deaths. Lindsay Clancy still faces those murder charges and has been held in a psychiatric hospital. Tuesday's hearing is where we can expect to learn more about how this case could potentially evolve. Hannah?
6: And new claims of extreme side effects, even blindness from GLP-1 medications. So should you be worried? What a doctor told me ahead on Prime.
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14: Tonight, we're continuing to track that nor'easter slamming the East Coast. New video into our newsroom tonight. The wind causing, look at this, runaway portable toilet outside the New York Giants game. And the Giants, they need more luck. They need a lot more luck than this. Four separate portable toilets just skating down the parking lot. Now, along the rest of the East Coast, however, the slow-moving storm bringing whipping winds, heavy rain, and tens of thousands of people remain without power. Right now, flooding is the biggest concern. This was a scene in Atlantic City, New Jersey. Entire areas have been inundated with water, with intense flooding in New Jersey. Residents are concerned it might get worse with more rain expected tonight. New York City is grieving tonight after a 56-year-old housing worker was killed by a falling tree while walking through a Brooklyn parking lot. Mayor Zoran Mamdani posting on X in part, quote, "May he rest in peace and may his service to our city never be forgotten." And as we keep an eye on the East Coast, two hurricanes to the west could bring some dangerous impacts to the U.S. Let's start with Hurricane Nolo, threatening Hawaii. While the storm has now turned away from the Big Island, forecasters believe that the outer bands of the hurricane could still cause life-threatening flooding and mudslides there. And the West Coast is preparing for Hurricane Polo, set to make landfall tomorrow. Mexico's Baja California Sur is the most at risk, with the country already reporting at least four people missing and homes damaged or partially collapsed. California is also expected to see dangerous surf conditions. And for more on the nor'easter affecting the East Coast and hurricanes out west, let's get a check of the weather from NextStar senior meteorologist Jim Danner. Jim.
1: Yes, good evening, Hannah. We've got a system out there still causing havoc across the Northeast, but there is silver lining here, or at least light at the end of the tunnels. This system will continue moving southwest ever so slowly, but then tomorrow it's going to start moving back towards the east and northeast, and it's going to get out of here pretty quickly as we get into Monday. So we still have tonight, and at least for the better part of tomorrow morning into tomorrow afternoon, especially on the coastal areas, before we really see things improve quickly across the Northeast. So here's your future cast as we go through the overnight period tonight. See, it's kind of moving off towards west southwest a little bit, but then tomorrow morning it starts moving northeastward, and by 4 o'clock tomorrow afternoon it's still close by, so it's going to cause some wind problems out there. But the rain, the heaviest rain now, moving northward towards Boston, Burlington, over towards Bangor and Augusta, Maine, and then it pulls away altogether by the time Tuesday rolls around. Peak wind gusts 81 miles per hour. That's over the last 40 hours. Montauk Point 62 miles per hour. Block Island and Nantucket and over 55 miles per hour. So it's been a lot of strong winds out to go along with all the heavy rain. Okay, future wind gusts. This is now for early tomorrow morning. Still seeing the strongest winds offshore and up towards the north and east of the center from Long Island up towards Boston and the coastal areas of Maine. Tomorrow afternoon, evening, the strongest winds now are further offshore, and it's weakening quite a bit, this area of low pressure, as it does pull away. So by late tomorrow, and especially Tuesday, things are looking a lot better across the Northeast. But still, the next 12 to 18 hours or so, we still could see rainfall totals in excess of 1 to 1.5 inches or a little bit more than that. And then we have another issue. This is going to be our next weather story we're going to be following as we go through the coming days as Hurricane Polo makes landfall and the remnants move in to the U.S. And that combined with a storm system coming in from the Northwest, widespread areas in the area shaded in yellow are rainfall forecast estimates over 2 to 3 inches. That's going to be our next weather headline that we're going to be following.
14: New claims of serious side effects being made against GLP-1 medications. But what are the experts saying? We have a doctor joining me after a quick break.
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14: More than a million people across the nation are using GLP-1 drugs like Ozempic and Wegovy without an FDA-approved reason to be on them. That study from the Obesity Journal finding that while a primary motivator for the meds are for weight loss, 35% of those on them had a normal BMI. There are so many headlines surrounding these drugs, from the good, like the drugs reducing cancer progression, to the bad, like serious side effects. It can be hard to grasp what's fact and what's fiction. One specific claim surging just in the past week is getting a lot of attention. Several users claim these drugs led to a rare condition, giving them sudden, permanent vision loss. We spoke to one of the men, now partially blind, last night on Prime.
26: Jay, you've already said that if you were warned about the risk, you wouldn't have taken the Ozempic. How has the vision loss changed your life daily?
27: Well, every waking minute, it's a kind of an odd feeling. There's no, you know, lack of depth perception.
26: Yeah.
27: I'm on a trip now, and we were on a crowded street last night, and you can't see people coming at you, and so you run into them, you know, that kind of stuff. It's very, I found it very limiting, and it's just, you're kind of reminded of it every minute.
14: And earlier tonight, I spoke with Dr. Anil Shah. He's a plastic surgeon, about this. And here's that conversation. Let's start with Jay, who I interviewed with claims of vision loss. That's a scary side effect. What more can you tell us about this? How rare is a side effect like this? And are you confident these drugs were properly tested and not just rushed out to the public?
28: They've been out for a long time. And I think the issue is, as medications are on, you're going to find some different correlations of what can happen. We don't still know if there's a cause and effect. Looking at the data right now, it looks like about 6 out of 10,000 people can get this rare condition called NAION, which can affect the optic nerve. Now, just in a general population, it's about 1 to 2 out of 10,000. So they're still trying to correlate this because a lot of the patient population taking GLP-1s have other issues like diabetes. So the data isn't firmly established yet.
14: GLP-1s, you know this, the popularity of these drugs have surged. Over a million people are using these drugs without an FDA-approved reason. Is that concerning to you at all?
28: Again, it's not just because of the side effects. You have to balance it because one of the benefits of this is not just increasing people's potential like health, metabolic health, cardiovascular health, but actually they're finding that patients are actually potentially have the potential to live longer. In mice, they can actually live about 100 days longer. If you correlated that to humans, which doesn't always correlate that way, it actually would be like living 10 years longer. So nothing is always all good or all bad. It's balancing this, like the effects of everything together.
14: That makes sense. We are seeing more and more celebrities and influencers dropping weight very quickly. Seemingly, some of them admitted it. Sometimes some of them, we don't know much on how they lost the weight, but They have talked about turning to these medications. So does this ultimately impact how everyday people see themselves and think, hey, I might need to get out of

0: GLP-1, this person, this celebrity, this influencer looks so great.
1: You know, we go through these yo-yos of what's in, and right now what's in is thin. And thinner, it seems to be more in. But you have to really balance these things together because there's a healthy thin and then there's an unhealthy thin. And you can see this where some celebrities look amazing and some celebrities just don't look healthy at all.
0: That's a really good point. Some of them really don't look healthy. Is there a point where the drugs and the cultural impact from this might go too far, doctor? Like you said, the pendulum is always swinging.
1: So you really need to have some sort of oversight. You know, so much of what patients do is they sort of sometimes treat themselves. So I think the idea is that by having oversight and making sure whatever GLP-1 you're doing that you're having a physician look at this, you can actually correlate.
0: Thank you, Dr. Anil Shah. We are going, just stay with me, Dr. Shah. This is President Trump at the White House. We just wanted to cut in. He will be meeting with the CEO of Anthropic momentarily. We'll keep you updated on that. Dr. Shah, apologies for that. I want to continue this conversation. We know GLP-1s can seem like such a miracle drug with reports that using them can potentially, like you mentioned, reduce cancer progression, slow aging in mice, protect heart health. Does the good outweigh the bad, or is it simply just too soon to know?
1: They've been on the market for a long time, like more than 20 years for other uses. So I think the safety factor is there, but it's about how you're using it and what's your use case. So I think you have to go case by case in what you're looking at. And if you're already healthy and have a healthy weight, you really have to consider whether a GLP-1 is right for you, and you might want to go with a much lower dose if that's the case. And if you're overusing something with anything, whether it's a GLP-1 or anything, that you could actually make yourself unhealthier.
0: Do you see this drug evolving? There are reports, that some studies done of, I don't want to call it a chip, but something like that implanted in your body that would work as Ozempic, or maybe even a lighter dose of Ozempic than we already see. How do you see this medication evolving?
1: I think what's going to happen is as we understand it better, because the beauty of this is a peptide, not a pharmaceutical. So this can work directly. So if we can get this into your system as a pill, as a chip, then you can probably dose this slightly differently. And you might be able to mitigate some of the side effects that we're worried about, like nausea, vomiting, and potentially this eye problem that we're hearing about.
0: All right, Dr. Anil Shah, always a pleasure. I know a lot of people have questions about this. Thank you for separating fact from fiction. We hope to see you soon. Thank you again.
1: Thank you.
0: And still ahead, new concerns over children using AI chatbots, the risks from these AI relationships coming up next.
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0: 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Weight gain and reported sexual side effects were not common.
1: Elderly dementia patients have increased risk of death or stroke. 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Common side effects are sleepiness, dizziness, nausea, dry mouth, feeling tired, and diarrhea. 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
9: Welcome back, everyone. Artificial intelligence is becoming part of childhood, from helping with homework to offering advice, even companionship. Well, now UNICEF and the United Nations Human Rights Office are backing a new effort to independently test these systems and establish safeguards for children. But for one mother, those protections come too late. Her 14-year-old son died by suicide after developing an intense relationship with an AI chatbot.
10: Zwill Setzer III was 14 years old. His mother, Megan Garcia, says he had developed an intense relationship with an AI companion, one that could talk to him at any hour, remember their conversations, and respond as if it were a real person. Megan says she did not understand how deeply involved he had become until after Zwill died by suicide in 2024.
11: My son Zwill died in 2024 after engaging with an AI companion chatbot. At that point, technology was fairly new, and a lot of parents and lawmakers and doctors had not heard of it.
10: Garcia later sued Character AI and Google, alleging the chatbot drew her son into an emotionally and sexually inappropriate relationship and failed to protect him when he was in crisis. The companies agreed to settle the case earlier this year. The terms were not made public.
11: A lot of times when we talk about AI, the most common themes that are discussed are labor, job replacement, and a lot that is lost sometimes is the family, the dangers to the family.
10: And this technology is no longer something only a small number of children are experimenting with.
12: 9 in 10 teens use AI in some way, shape, or form. A quarter of them use it daily. Half have used AI to have emotional conversations on a regular basis.
10: Robbie Torney leads AI testing at Common Sense Media's Youth AI Safety Institute. His group evaluates how chatbots respond to children, not only during a simple test, but across the kind of long, personal conversations young people are actually having.
12: Frankly, right now the labs are grading their own homework. They're doing their own testing. They're saying that their products are safe. They're deploying them, and we're seeing the negative consequences.
10: This is the gap the newly launched Independent AI Evaluation Foundation says it wants to fill, creating outside standards to test whether AI systems are safe before they reach classrooms and other public spaces. But children are not only using these tools for schoolwork. Some are asking AI for emotional support, mental health advice, and companionship. In fact, teens are 3 times more likely to use AI for a sexual or romantic role play than they are for homework help.
12: No AI for kids under 5, supervised use only for kids ages 6 through 12 if you're going to introduce it. And

0: 15 plus, maybe, with guidance and with support, knowing the team, knowing the school, knowing the community, but never for emotional support, never for mental health advice, never for companionship. Those use cases are very unsafe.
1: UNICEF says children are adopting AI 3 times faster than the adults raising them. Lily Cabrani, UNICEF's chief of advocacy, says protecting them cannot remain optional for the companies creating these products.
2: It's not enough to ask for voluntary commitments. We can't ask people to volunteer to protect children. It has to be the basic standard. We can't experiment on our children like that. We need to build safety in at the design stage.
1: Character AI since introduced additional protections for younger users. For Garcia, the debate is no longer theoretical. She now advocates for state and federal protections so other parents understand what these chatbots can become in a child's life.
3: At the center of this big talk about humanity and what AI looks like for humanity, at its core, is the human family.
4: Still ahead, the stories you need to know to get your week started. Stay with us.
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4: Before we go, let's get you caught up on what's to come this week. Monday, a Utah judge will decide on releasing a man who has spent decades on death row as new DNA evidence was shown to not match the defendant, Douglas Carter. Tuesday, a lot happening. Lindsay Clancy will be in court. President Trump meeting with AI leaders, and the U.S. is set to begin a ban on several imports from Canada. Wednesday, former FBI Director James Comey will appear in court for arraignment. Comey is charged with making threats against the president. Thursday, NASA is expected to launch another crew into space. This time, the SpaceX Crew-13 mission to the International Space Station carrying three astronauts. And Friday, former Florida Congressman David Rivera will face sentencing for secretly lobbying for Venezuela's government. And that does it for us. We really appreciate you joining us tonight. I'm Hannah Doba. Please take care of yourself. Have a great night. We'll see you next weekend.
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4: Tonight on News Nation Prime, a terror attack thwarted in the UK. 5 men with explosives arrested close to a major airbase hosting U.S. forces in England.
37: They were looking to do big damage to our fort.
4: Bomb disposal robots are now breaking down 3 trucks used by the suspects, allegedly heading towards the hub of some of America's heaviest bombers. We have the latest as authorities investigate whether the plot was connected to the ongoing war with Iran. And an extreme nor'easter turning deadly. A New York City housing worker killed by a falling tree as rising waters from the serious storm have flooded communities up and down the East Coast. Some even using kayaks to get around. On the other

0: Side of the country, not one, but two hurricanes are churning in the Pacific Ocean. But you need to know about these weather threats. Plus, Lindsey Clancy set to be back in a courtroom this week with a mistrial behind the mom who admitted to killing her three young children. We're digging into whether she'll be retried for the triple murder she says was due to postpartum psychosis. More tonight on Prime on what you can expect this Tuesday as Clancy returns to court.
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2: Good evening, everybody. Welcome to News Nation Prime. I'm Hedda Doba. Tonight, picturesque Central Park, the scene of a grisly crime. A woman found with multiple stab wounds and head trauma. Now investigators are racing against the clock, working to piece together the final moments of her life and find her killer. All the details ahead. Plus, a dangerous nor'easter slamming major cities, killing at least one person. Some East Coast communities underwater with the heavy rain expected to continue until tomorrow. We're also watching the Pacific as two hurricanes churning there may impact Hawaii and California. We'll have by-the-minute updates, but first.
3: The arrest in the UK was fantastic. Working with Britain, it was an amazing job. We had them under investigation.
2: President Trump sounding off after a major security scare near an airbase hosting U.S. forces in England. The site now home to some of America's heaviest bombers used to launch strikes on Iran. Police say they've arrested five men on terror and explosive charges. And you can see the bomb squad searching their vans in this video on your screen. News Nation's Tom Dempsey live at the White House tonight. Tom, good evening. What do we know about this thwarted terror plot?
4: Hey, Hedda. Well, look, President Trump spoke about this earlier today, saying he believes this group of suspects planned to cause all sorts of damage. And now the investigation continues tonight into possible ties to Iran.
5: Tonight, five suspects remain behind bars accused of planning a terrorist act.
6: Residents have been evacuated to a safe place in Cirencester, and as you can see, there's a continued police presence.
5: The incident, taking place in southwest England near Royal Air Force Base Fairford, owned by the British military but used at times by U.S. forces as a base for bombers conducting strikes in Iran. Exact details about the suspects still remain unknown, but investigators say they received a tip overnight of the trucks traveling toward the airbase, with one local farmer telling the Daily Telegraph newspaper she alerted police after seeing the group of suspects, saying, quote, "They all scattered ahead of us as we drove past. Some of them ran into the fields, and some of them turned to run towards the airbase." Footage showed an extensive response from police, leading to over 80 homes nearby being evacuated, and an area of 400 yards around the scene being taped off. Earlier this year, Iran warned any base used to launch attacks would be considered a target. One local leader saying surveillance increased there after a reported Iranian threat weeks ago.
6: This is an operational base. There is, it's no secret that, you know, we have American bombers here that are taking part in what's happening in the Middle East at the moment.
5: With the investigation ongoing, President Trump praised the response from British police.
3: The arrest in the UK was fantastic. Working with Britain, it was an amazing job. We had them under investigation. They were looking to do big damage to our fort. And working with the British worked out great.
4: President Trump added that U.S. authorities had these suspects, quote, under view for a long time. Hannah?
2: Tom, we're also learning about a potential meeting on artificial intelligence once the president returns to the White House. What do we know? This is a topic we've been talking about a lot these days.
4: Yeah, that's right. President Trump plans to come back to the White House later tonight, Hannah, after attending the President's Cup earlier today. But on the agenda tonight is a meeting, according to the president, with the CEO of Anthropic. CEO has raised concerns about AI and has spoken about the need to slow down development. But President Trump also saying that the U.S. must maintain an advantage over China.
7: We're going to talk about it. I'm for let's go and let's win. You know, we're about a year, maybe a year and a half up on China. There is nobody in third place. I mean, it's just us and China. And we're leading by quite a bit. I spoke a little bit about it with President Xi, not too much. It wasn't a topic of conversation because I think if you, as they say, open it up to China, you give up the lead. You know, once you do that, you sort of give up.

0: But I'll be speaking to Dario and others. We have, as you know, a very big meeting on Tuesday where everybody's coming in, and that'll be very important.
1: Now, those comments came as President Trump gets set to host tech leaders here at the White House this upcoming Tuesday. You heard him mention it there. Big concerns continue to go around about AI systems going rogue. And recently, OpenAI revealed AI agents showed, quote, unexpected behavior when accessing public information on U.S. government websites. An independent investigation also found a failed hacking attempt targeted the Department of Education website. So this adds to a lot of headlines this year, Henna, of concerns with AI. But again, President Trump expected to meet here tonight with the Anthropic CEO, and it'll be interesting to see if we can get any sort of comments afterward. Henna?
2: Yes, please keep us updated. I know you will. Tom Dempsey at the White House. And President Trump has rejected Iran's latest proposal to end the war and reopen the Strait of Hormuz. But both sides are leaving the door open to more talks. Iran says diplomacy is still the only way out, while warning it is prepared if fighting resumes. And the president says he expects negotiations to continue this week. At the center of the standoff remains the Strait of Hormuz, where shipping is still far below pre-war levels. News Nation's Libby Dean has the latest from Doha.
3: Hannah, the region waiting tonight for what comes next after President Trump rejected Iran's latest proposal that was delivered on the sidelines of the UN General Assembly last week by Qatari mediators. Now Iran, what they're saying is they're calling this a critical and decisive stage and also warning of potential renewed attacks by the U.S. on Iran. President Trump on Sunday had this to say about a timeline.
4: Oil will come dropping down as soon as Iran gives up, as soon as the war is over, which will be soon.
3: Under this proposal, Iran says they would have reopened the Strait of Hormuz within 7 days and also wanted to return to negotiations. They also had a list of demands for the U.S. They wanted to see the naval blockade lifted, an ease in sanctions, and also restoring the ceasefire. Now, President Trump called this proposal unacceptable, saying Iran only made the offer because it's, quote, losing so badly. The Iranian foreign minister, he says he saw the president's public rejection of the deal, but has yet to receive a formal rejection through those mediators. The contention point of this war remains as it has for months, and that is the Strait of Hormuz. We know dozens of vessels have been passing through that critical waterway with U.S. military protection, but the traffic does remain way below pre-war levels, Hannah.
2: Libby Dean in Qatar, thank you. And for more, I'm now joined by Congressman Adam Smith, a Democrat from Washington and the ranking member of the House Armed Services Committee. Always great to see you, Congressman. Welcome back to the show. I want to start with that thwarted threat in the UK, where British police say they stopped three suspicious vehicles heading towards a Royal Air Force base hosting U.S. forces in Britain. Again, to remind our viewers, they've arrested five men suspected of preparing a terrorist attack. Explosive teams are examining those vehicles, those vans, and looking at possible connections to Iran. Does this war make U.S. bases overseas bigger and more vulnerable targets, Congressman?
5: Yeah, no, absolutely. I mean, look, we've been hitting Iran in a variety of different ways, and they've been hitting back. And yes, I think every U.S. personnel, every base across the world is potentially vulnerable to the attacks. I'm just glad that we were able to stop this one. But we all need to be on very high alert because, you know, this is an all-out war between the U.S. and Iran, and I don't expect Iran to limit themselves in how they try to respond. We have to be prepared for it.
2: Are you confident that U.S. bases in Europe have the right security and the right resources around them in case this goes well beyond Britain, but across Europe?
5: Yeah, I'm not, actually, because it's not something we've really had to, it's not something we've had to focus that much on before. Certainly, you know, during, with the war on terror, we've had, but not a state actor. So, I think it's something we need to review. We certainly saw with our bases in the Middle East, in Kuwait, and Jordan, and Saudi Arabia, and the UAE, that they were not as protected as we would have wanted. So I think, yes, we should review all of our bases, particularly in Europe and anywhere close to Iran, to see and make sure that they are protected.
2: I want to bring it back to the states. We know in a short while the Anthropic CEO will meet with President Trump about AI. I just wanted to know your thoughts on this, because we know the same CEO is the one who says, listen, AI needs regulation. You heard President Trump saying he doesn't want to stifle it. We cannot let China beat us. when it comes to this technology. Do you think there should be an AI kill switch? How do you think AI should be handled moving forward?
5: I think it should be regulated. I don't know how exactly a kill switch makes sense. I think we should be listening to people like the CEO of Anthropic and other key AI companies. And I think it would be great if China and the U.S. could talk about it together. About how to make sure that it doesn't get out of control in the same way that the Soviet Union and the U.S. Discussed how to have reasonable containment on nuclear weapons. I think it's just that dangerous.
2: President Trump, I want to move it to Iran, sir, a lot to talk about. President Trump rejected Iran's offer to reopen the Strait of Hormuz and move towards a ceasefire. Should he have tested that offer at the negotiating table, or do you think he is going down the correct route currently?
5: It's hard to know what President Trump is or isn't doing. I mean, he's been saying that this war has been over since it started, three, 4 weeks into it. So, look, I don't think the war is going well. Obviously, we continue to face attacks from Iran. The Strait of Hormuz is not open. We've seen the impact on gas prices, the impact on inflation across the board, because, of course, gas impacts just about everything, certainly agricultural products, but elsewhere. And there appears to be no end in sight. Now, remember, when this whole thing started, the Strait of Hormuz was open, okay? So now that we're negotiating just to get back to where we were before we started this costly war points out the mistake that President Trump made in starting it in the first place. And I think he should be a little bit more willing to get to the table, get the best deal possible. And, if we can get negotiations on the nuclear weapons, that would be helpful as well. Because do remember, and I know President Trump, whenever backed into a corner on the Iran war, says, well, we can't let Iran get a nuclear weapon. But a little known fact about this is Iran is no further away from having a nuclear weapon now than they were when the war started. We haven't really targeted their nuclear weapons program. We did over a year ago now. I think the president should be more open to a negotiated settlement at this point.
2: I have about 30 seconds left, sir. You warned when this war began it had no strategic end game. We are 7 months in. Do you see an end game now?
5: I mean, look, the end game is this negotiated settlement, but Trump keeps bouncing all over the place. He wants one. He doesn't want one. We've won. They've lost. Everything's fine. And I worry greatly that he has no clear vision for where he's going, even as the costs mount and the risks to our service members in particular also grow.
2: Congressman Adam Smith, always a pleasure to see you, sir. Thank you. Enjoy the rest of your weekend. And tonight we're continuing to track that deadly nor'easter we've been telling you about along the East Coast, a slow moving storm bringing whipping winds, heavy rain and more. Tens of thousands have lost power. Right now, flooding is the biggest concern. This was a scene in Atlantic City, New Jersey. Look at this. Entire areas have been inundated with water. News Nation's Marcus Espinoza has more.
6: Right now, this nor'easter along the East Coast is still battering the Rockaways and other shore communities as it's a slow-moving storm. It has put more than 100,000 people without power at one time or another since Friday. At least one person is dead in New York City as a direct result of this storm. And local leaders and state leaders say that this storm is far from over and will stretch into Monday. The heavy gusts brought on by this nor'easter reaching up to 60 miles an hour in some areas. Major coastal flooding and rough surf also. Slow-moving storm is expected to linger into Monday, keeping millions under that threat for flooding, downed trees, and more power outages. The storm has already turned deadly in New York City. Authorities say a 56-year-old public housing employee, Leighton Brown, was killed Saturday night when a large tree was uprooted by the strong winds and fell on him. New York City Mayor Zohran Mamdani called Brown, one of our own, saying his service to the city would never be forgotten. Around the region, more than 100,000 without power at one time, as strong winds have snapped tree limbs, toppled power lines, and left tens of thousands of customers without electricity as crews race to try to restore that service. FEMA also saying response centers are operating at an enhanced posture and are on standby throughout New England. The storm also causing major travel headaches, delays, and cancellations piling up at New York's major airports as well as Boston Logan, as hundreds of flights were delayed and canceled throughout the day and weekend. While flooded roads, coastal highways, and fallen trees are making driving extremely dangerous across parts of the Northeast. Meanwhile, at the Jersey Shore, pounding waves and extreme beach erosion and repeated

0: threatening Hawaii. While the storm has now turned away from the Big Island, forecasters believe that the outer bands of the hurricane could still cause life-threatening flooding and mudslides in Hawaii, with over a foot of rain expected. The West Coast is preparing for Hurricane Polo. That's set to make landfall tomorrow. Mexico's Baja California Sur is at the most at risk, with the country already reporting at least four people missing and homes damaged or partially collapsed. California also expected to see very dangerous surf conditions. And still to come, Lindsay Clancy is due back in court for the first time since her triple murder case ended in a mistrial. What you need to know ahead. But first, picturesque Central Park, the scene of a grisly crime with investigators racing against the clock to solve a deadly stabbing. Details when we come back.
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0: Tonight, the NYPD is investigating after a woman was found dead in Central Park. Officers responded to a 911 call of an unconscious person near the park's boathouse around 10 this morning. There, they discovered a 60-year-old woman covered in stab wounds. She was pronounced dead at the scene. Not much more is known right now, including who the woman is. No arrests have been made either, but the investigation remains ongoing. Of course, we are closely following the story and will bring you any details. This Tuesday, Lindsay Clancy will return to court for the first time since her triple murder case ended in a mistrial. The proceeding, a status conference with multiple pending motions set to be taken up, including one surrounding that lone holdout juror. Clancy's legal team trying to prevent a second trial. News Nation's Bennett Haberle in our Chicago studio with the latest. Bennett, what can we expect on Tuesday? Good evening.
1: Well, good evening, Hannah. There's a lot of motions to get through, and Tuesday's status conference will mark the first time this case is back in court since that mistrial was declared earlier this month. There have been several jurors who have spoken out discussing their frustrations with that lone holdout juror, some of them indicating that they were leaning towards a not guilty verdict by reason of insanity, and it is against that backdrop this case heads back to court. For the first time since a mistrial was declared in her triple murder case, Lindsay Clancy's fate will be back in front of a judge. Ahead of Tuesday's hearing, her defense team filed a series of motions, among them a request to secure the lone holdout juror's cell phone records to examine whether calls or texts may have been placed during deliberations, which would be prohibited, and another that seeks to dismiss the case.
2: I'm hoping that Judge Sullivan allows the termination of the case. I mean, it's just a case that needs to be done. It needs to be done.
1: Since the mistrial was declared after jurors became deadlocked, some jurors have said they were leaning towards finding Clancy not guilty by reason of insanity. The prosecutor has not said publicly whether he intends to retry the case. But moments after that mistrial was declared, he said this.
3: This was and has always been about getting justice for those three little babies. We're here at this courthouse today because those children are not. One of our many roles as prosecutors is seeking justice and giving voice to those who are tragically taken from us.
1: In an interview with 60 Minutes, Patrick Clancy, who was the prosecution's first witness, spoke about his children's legacy, forgiving his now former wife, and what he thinks contributed to their deaths.
4: I believe that it was her mental illness that caused that. So I shared those words. And I think when it comes to forgiveness, I also felt that if I didn't get there, I would be eaten up inside forever.
1: The defense argued that Clancy had received poor medical care, was heavily medicated, and was experiencing psychosis at the time of the children's deaths. Lindsay Clancy still faces those murder charges, and she's been held in that psychiatric hospital. Tuesday's hearing is where we could expect to learn more on this case and how it is going to evolve. Hannah?
0: All right, Bennett Haberle, thank you. And for more, let's welcome in Mark Reichel, criminal defense attorney and legal analyst. Mark, welcome back. Always good to talk to you. Let's dive in. Clancy's initial trial ended in chaotic fashion with a mistrial. Since then, several claims, like Bennett pointed out, have surfaced surrounding that single holdout juror. We know the defense team has a motion surrounding this man. But what else do you expect on Tuesday?
5: They're going to keep the pedal to the metal, keep pushing the gas down all the way. They feel the momentum. So what he's going to ask the judge is, first of all, the judge can grant a verdict in their favor. We always allow a judge, after a jury has said something, to say, look, I can still determine whether or not they've proven it beyond a reasonable doubt. This judge could step in. They're going to ask him to. I don't know what he's going to do, but they're going to ask him to come step in and actually give the verdict that they wanted. Additionally, they're going to argue that you made a mistake, a huge mistake, in granting this mistrial. You should have let it go on. We could have convinced this guy. We could have got our acquittal. We could have got out of here. So they're going to push that really hard again. And I think the more they do that, the more likely it's going to be they're going to convince the state that they have to do something different with this case, other than keep going back to trial. One of the jurors they also interviewed said, look, you could try this case 100 times. You're never going to convict her. So all that's going on.
0: Wow. So aside from this holdout juror, what else stands out to you, Mark, that needs to be handled this Tuesday? Should we expect a major development?
5: Well, what he's going to do is to try to get the judge to bring this holdout juror in.

0: again and see if they can find some real misconduct on his part, which would then give them this due process argument to say no one should have to go through this trial again. And, you know, we didn't get a fair trial the first time because this juror was using his cell phone to get information, was talking to people and so forth. They really want this judge to bring this juror back in again and try to really put him through the ringer. You never know, just to see what could shake out, unless they know something themselves through their own investigation outside the courtroom, and they're hoping the judge discovers it in the courtroom.
1: Ultimately, do you see a decision being made on a retrial on Tuesday? If no, what's next, Mark?
0: I think the state will say that they're going to go forward with a retrial, but at the same time say they're open to negotiations, and they may come up with some kind of a manslaughter, which could put her in an institution but not a jail facility. Her attorney's been really clear that, you know, he'll accept negotiations, but she won't, that, you know, they can't result in her going to jail.
1: All right, let's pivot to another tragic case, the death of Nolan Wells. He was found dead 2 days after a 4th of July boat trip on an island off the Mississippi Gulf Coast. A grand jury has declined to recommend charges in his death. The Wells family, understandably, still wanting answers. What do you make of that decision? Could we see new criminal charges?
0: We're early on. I think there's got to be a lot more interviews of some of the... I'm confused as the eyewitnesses. They say, you know, he stayed to talk to a girl. Well, who's the girl? And there have to be eyewitnesses there that you can investigate. I think both sides are a little bit, you know, early in their judgments. I know the DA, the state attorney, said some terrible things about the defense, about Mr. Crump, and said you're playing games. At the same time, they say Crump isn't giving him what they found. It's a little early, but there's some strange stuff there, obviously. You know, well, his phone stayed on the boat, and the boat went back to harbor. And they say he would never knowingly leave a boat, the phone in the boat, because he's out there without his friends on an island with other people, and leave the phone behind. There's a lot early in this case. We need to understand that there can be drownings. There can be deaths by drowning that don't result in water in the lungs or the stomach. It's the lack of oxygen is what causes the death. And you don't have to have a whole... Water can actually be absorbed when it's in the lungs and in the stomach as well. So I'm not ruling that out, but at the same time, there's a lot that's not known, but it's a really mysterious case that we shouldn't take our eye off of.
1: I have about 30 seconds, and I'm sorry to rush this answer, but I have to ask you about Nolan's cell phone and alleged deleted messages. Now three of his friends who were last with Nolan before his death are suggesting they intend to sue Ben Crump for defamation. Your thoughts on that aspect of this case?
0: Two things. It could be semantics. He said things were deleted. Okay. Those could be deleted by the people that were texting him, because once they've sent something, they can delete what they sent. As we all know, also, they were still group texting and group chatting with him up until the point the parents got the phone. So all of that stuff is going to be really interesting. And then again, Trump hasn't released that. So, you know, this is mysterious.
1: Okay, Attorney Mark Reichel, always appreciate the expertise, sir. We'll see you soon. Thank you.
0: Thanks, Anna.
1: And still to come, of course, the countdown is on. Guys, 37 days to go until the midterm elections. And right now, DDHQ's election forecast shows the chances of a Democratic takeover. We'll break it all down on the other side of a very quick break.
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1: Tonight, we're just 37 days away from the midterm elections. A month from now, voters will decide who should hold power in the House and Senate. With high prices and the economy top of mind, will Republicans keep control or will legislative power go back to the Democrats? Our partners at Decision Desk HQ, well, they're forecasting that we could see a blue wave. Democrats with a 54% chance of taking the Senate and a 72% chance of getting control of the House. Our next guest has been tracking every update of the midterms and America's top issues, presenting short and sweet overviews to his millions of followers on TikTok and Instagram. Aaron Parnas joining me now. He's an independent journalist and attorney who you might recognize from his social media feed. Aaron, welcome to the show. We're so happy to have you. A lot to talk about, a lot to keep up with. So election day is nearing. Some Republican candidates have decided to distance themselves from President Trump, handling issues like the economy and immigration, including very bold campaigns. I want to show you a little bit of that. I'll talk to you on the other side.
25: The war with Iran needs to end, and end quickly. When it does, energy costs will plummet. But Michigan families can't afford to wait for that to happen.
26: Mr. President, some of your immigration enforcement efforts have gone too far. Be careful what your advisors are telling you about immigration policies.
1: All right. Do you think this tactic by Republicans will sway voters, Aaron, come November? Or do you think it will actually alienate a very dedicated base? Aaron, your mic may be off.
27: I apologize. I think it's a double-edged sword for them. I think on one end, I think it will definitely sway potentially some undecided voters to head back to them, voters that they may have lost. But at the same time, I would argue that most of their voters are very, I mean, they have long memories. They remember what Maria Elvira Salazar in South Florida stood for when she stood by Donald Trump and helped him get elected in 2024. Same thing with Mike Rogers. Americans aren't idiots. They know where these Republicans or Democrats or any candidates stood on an issue. And well, if they want to run away from the president now, I don't know that it'll work.
1: We have to talk about President Trump's approval rating. It's sitting at just about 38%. That's according to our partners at DDHQ. Do you think this low approval rating is empowering Republicans to speak out against the president's policies? To your point, they were supporting him just a few years ago.
27: Yeah, I think it's definitely a major factor. But I will also argue that the president's approval rating may be at its lowest point in a long time, but the approval rating for a generic Democrat is also pretty low. I mean, the Democratic Party's approval rating is also low. So any Democrat running in any of these races across the country, they should be running as underdogs, especially in places like Texas, Iowa, Alaska, some of these flippable Senate seats. These Democratic candidates need to run as underdogs because I don't think any win is guaranteed in this election cycle.
1: The president did go to Truth, posted on Truth Social yesterday, as he typically does, about what he calls the, quote, historic economic results that his administration has accomplished. He said this, quote, business is growing. Americans are earning more money than ever before. Vote for Republican and Trump candidates in the midterms, end quote. So, Aaron, nowhere in the post doesn't mention the high prices for everyday goods that so many Americans are dealing with. Is Trump doomed here to repeat the mistakes that ultimately sunk the Biden and Harris campaigns back in 2024?
27: Well, I think Trump is doomed for a different reason. I think the president looks at economic success if the stock market performs. If the stock market performs well, then the president says the economy is performing well. But the issue with that is when the average American can't afford to invest in the stock market that's performing well, is it actually performing for most Americans? And the answer is no. So right now across the country, I think the president kind of has blinders on. He sees that the Dow Jones may be rising. It's above 50,000. Finally, but in places like Ohio, Kansas, Michigan, some of these major states that the president needs to hold on to, the voters themselves are not actually feeling that success because at the pumps, gas prices are about to hit record highs once again. Diesel just hit record highs once again. Food prices continue to remain up. Mortgage rates are through the roof. I mean, go look and try to buy a home these days. I mean, it's almost impossible for many Americans. And so it's a very difficult predicament for average everyday Americans, and they're seeing a very different economy than the one the president is touting on Truth Social.
1: You correctly said a lot of Democrats should be seen as underdogs during the midterms, especially in certain states, counties. We know that historically the party in power loses seats in the House and Senate during the midterms. That's not a huge shock, but Democrats are facing that uphill battle for several of these seats. What do you think is the biggest hurdle that the Democratic Party is facing?
27: Well, I think the biggest hurdle in a lot of these areas is that they're traditionally reliably red areas. I mean, a state like Texas has not had a statewide elected Democrat in decades. A state like Alaska hasn't had a Democratic senator in a very long time. Same thing with Iowa. I mean, you're playing in reliably red states that voted for the president by double digits in some respects. So these Democrats are underdogs. And I see the probabilities that Democrats will take back the Senate. I would still argue that if the election were held today, Democrats had an uphill battle to take back the Senate. I think the House is a lot easier just given kind of where we are and the slim majority Republicans currently have. But the Senate is definitely not a foregone conclusion for either party right now.
1: Aaron Parnas, we hope you come back. I'm sure there's a lot to catch up on in the next 37 days. Thank you again. And in just over a month, it'll be time for the clocks to fall back by 1 hour. Personally, I love to sleep, but the Senate could decide differently. The Sunshine Protection Act would make daylight saving time permanent. In July, the bill passed the House of Representatives and is now awaiting passage in the Senate. If this happens, clocks won't change in November, meaning we'd avoid the dreaded sunsets before 5 p.m. I took to the streets to ask New Yorkers how they feel about daylight savings. Here's what they told me.
0: Daylight savings, when people change the clocks, how do you feel about that?
2: I don't like when it's darker for longer. It makes me really tired and it's hard to get up in the mornings.
0: So would you trade in kids going to school in the dark for a later sunset?
2: Yeah, I just don't like the sun setting so early. It makes me feel like my day's gone.
3: I hate it because I start feeling the effects almost immediately. I'm actually very sleepy right now. My clock speed is non-existent right now.
4: I enjoy daylight savings. I'm from Kentucky. I'm not from here. Let's keep daylight savings as opposed to standard time.
1: And still to come, the U.S. could be at risk for a catastrophic blackout. What would have to happen for us to get submerged into darkness? We're going to talk about it on the other side.
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0: 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Weight gain and reported sexual side effects were not common.
1: 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High cholesterol and weight gain may occur, as can high blood sugar, which may be fatal. Common side effects are sleepiness, dizziness, nausea, dry mouth, feeling tired, and diarrhea. 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
8: 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Then, I tried new KT menthol pain relief patches. 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New KT pain relief.
9: Imagine this. The United States submerged into darkness. It's a scenario that could be much closer than any of us think.
10: What would happen if someone tried to turn off the lights across the country? Not for a few hours, but for weeks, months, maybe even longer. That may sound like a Hollywood plot, but in 2013, someone tried to do just that. Before dawn, outside San Jose, California, gunmen opened fire on an electrical substation. They damaged 17 massive transformers. Luckily, a blackout was avoided in Northern California because power was rerouted quickly to another substation. But the attack exposed a frightening vulnerability in America's power grid. The United States are divided into three main power grids: Eastern, Western, and Texas. Within them, power plants, transmission lines, substations, and utilities are constantly sharing and rerouting electricity across huge distances.

0: distances. Those interconnections keep the power on, but it also means a major failure in one place can put pressure somewhere else and potentially cascade across cities and states. Now add someone deliberately trying to bring the system down, a foreign government, a terrorist group, a cyber operation, or a domestic extremist, maybe even a lone actor. And now AI could give bad actors even more powerful tools, which is concerning the White House. This summer, President Trump declared a national emergency over the security of America's bulk power system. The White House warned that foreign-made equipment could create risks from sabotage, remote access, supply disruptions, digital backdoors. And the administration says the stakes are only growing as AI data centers, manufacturing, and defense production demand more electricity.
1: So just how vulnerable are our nation's power grids? On my brand new episode of the Truth of the Matter podcast, I spoke with Tracy Walder, who spent 5 years with the CIA's Counterterrorism Center. She later served as an FBI special agent. And here's part of our conversation.
0: How likely is it that someone could deliberately cause a large-scale blackout?
2: I don't think it's likely. I think it will happen. It's inevitable. Our critical infrastructure, so whether that's electricity, wastewater, anything really, is so vulnerable that it is just a matter of time. It's like a powder keg waiting to go off. I personally think that it's a when, it's not an if. And a lot of people say that I'm being over dramatic when I talk about these things, but I don't think that the American people have an idea of how insecure these entities are, how easily they are to hack. And so I think we are extremely, extremely vulnerable. And it's just very one small step that can really take down our entire country. It's so fragile.
0: Why would the power grid appeal to a terrorist group?
2: I think there's a couple reasons. I think first, it's an easy target, right? They want to go for what is the easiest. And so I think because they are so insecure, because we have this like patchwork of systems essentially governing it and governing its security, because it's privately owned, there really aren't any security stipulations. So they know that that's a vulnerability. That's out there. But I also think, too, Americans in general, we think that a terrorist attack is going to look like it did on 9/11. We have this like issue, right, where we get into this box of what we think it's going to look like. And so I think another thing is our eye is sort of off of that ball, if that makes any sense. It's not sexy. It's not interesting if we just like talk about the power grid, right? But the reality is it actually can do more damage than probably a 9/11 style attack, right? Because we have hundreds of thousands of people or millions of people, depending on where you live, attached to these different power grids. And that ultimately can cause mass casualties at a certain point.
0: If several were destroyed at once, what would determine whether an outage lasted days, weeks, or months, even longer?
2: I mean, I live in Texas and we lost our power grid.
0: I remember that.
2: 96 or 98 mm-hmm. hours. Mm-hmm. I can't remember. And so obviously they were able to bring it back up, but that is 4 days. That's 4 days in the state of Texas. So at the time, I mean, I remember, just to give people an anecdote, my daughter was 5, I think, when all of that occurred, and our home got down to 44, 45 degrees. There was no hotel to stay in. Right. There wasn't, because they didn't have. And so I remember putting all the blankets on her all, and then literally hoping that she didn't freeze to death. So like, that's how bad 4 days without power can be.
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1: From a dramatic driver rescue in Washington State to one little Michael Jackson superfan stealing the spotlight, here's what you might have missed this past week.
21: Vehicles on fire.
1: Take a look at this dramatic rescue in Washington State. A driver fleeing a traffic stop crashed through a fence, slammed into a tractor, sending his SUV up in flames.
21: I need a fire extinguisher here now. Put a window breaker on you.
1: Deputies smashed the windows and fought the fires as the driver screamed for help. He was eventually pulled from the burning vehicle and airlifted to a hospital.
21: Oh my God! Give me your hand. Hold on. Squeeze my hand, dude. Ready?
1: Two Royal Air Force pilots had just taken off from a training base in Wales when they ejected from their jet moments before it crashed and exploded. Video shows both pilots parachuting safely to the ground. They suffered minor injuries and are expected to make a full recovery. Guy absolutely stole the show during a family day at a Chicago music school. When Trey Bear was asked who his favorite artist was, he broke into his best Michael Jackson move as Beat It played. His mom says he's been studying Michael Jackson all summer long. Talk about knowing your moment. That always makes me smile, that little boy. All right, still to come, a major security scare near an air base hosting U.S. forces in England. The details in just 3.5 minutes.
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7: They were looking to do big damage to our fort.
6: Bomb disposal robots are now breaking down 3 trucks used by the suspects, allegedly heading towards the hub of some of America's heaviest bombers. We have the latest as authorities investigate whether the plot was connected to the ongoing war with Iran. And an extreme nor'easter turning deadly. A New York City housing worker killed by a falling tree as rising waters from the serious storm have flooded communities up and down the East Coast. Some even using kayaks to get around. On the other side of the country, not one, but 2 hurricanes are churning in the Pacific Ocean. But you need to know about these weather threats. Plus, medications like Ozempic and Wegovy have helped millions lose weight. But with the GLP-1 boom, some bad news, too. With claims of extreme side effects, even blindness stacking up. Should you be worried? We're separating fact from fiction on Semiglutide with a doctor tonight.
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6: Good evening, everyone. Thank you for staying with us. I'm Hedda Doba. The East Coast reeling from dangerous nor'easter storms. At least one person is dead tonight. Over 100,000 people without power across the Northeast and the Mid-Atlantic. Severe flooding leaving some communities underwater. Wind gusts reaching above 70 miles per hour. Tonight, the new warnings from officials that the storm is far from over. Plus, Lindsay Clancy back in court for the first time since her triple murder case ended in a mistrial. What we can expect ahead of court and how that one holdout juror will impact this controversial case as it moves forward. Right now, let's take a live look at the White House, where President Trump is having a Sunday night dinner with the CEO of artificial intelligence giant Anthropic. Just 1 week after he called for a global slowdown of AI, President Trump has rejected calls to rein in the industry. The details of tonight's one-on-one meeting straight ahead. But first, our top story tonight. A terror attack thwarted in the UK. 5 people arrested with explosives near a major airbase that hosts U.S. forces. You can see police deploying a bomb disposal robot, searching the suspect's trucks. This military base holding some of America's heaviest bombers used in the war with Iran. News Nation's Tom Dempsey live at the White House tonight. Tom, good evening. What do we know about this thwarted terror plot?
9: Hey, Hannah. Well, President Trump spoke directly about this earlier today, saying he believes his group of suspects planned to cause all sorts of damage. Now this investigation continues to look into a possible connection back to Iran.
10: Tonight, 5 suspects remain behind bars accused of planning a terrorist act.
11: Residents have been evacuated to a safe place in Cirencester, and as you can see, there's a continued police presence.
10: The incident, taking place in southwest England near Royal Air Force Base Fairford, owned by the British military but used at times by U.S. forces as a base for bombers conducting strikes in Iran. Exact details about the suspects still remain unknown, but investigators say they received a tip over overnight of the trucks traveling toward the airbase, with one local farmer telling the Daily Telegraph newspaper she alerted police after seeing the group of suspects, saying, quote, "They all scattered ahead of us as we drove past. Some of them ran into the fields, and some of them turned to run towards the airbase." Footage showed an extensive response from police, leading to over 80 homes nearby being evacuated and an area of 400 yards around the scene being taped off. Earlier this year, Iran warned any base used to launch attacks would be considered a target, one local leader saying surveillance increased there after a reported Iranian threat weeks ago.
11: "This is an operational base. There is, it's no secret that, you know, we have American bombers here that are taking part in what's happening in the Middle East at the moment."
10: With the investigation ongoing, President Trump praised the response from British police.
7: "The arrest in the UK was fantastic. Working with Britain, it was an amazing job. We had them under investigation. They were looking to do big damage to our fort. And working with the British worked out great."
9: President Trump added that U.S. authorities had these this group of suspects, quote, "under view for a long time." Hannah?
6: Thank you, Tom. Let's bring it back stateside with what's happening behind you right now. We're learning about a potential meeting on AI once the president comes back to the White House. What do we know about this?
9: Yeah, there's going to be a meeting happening tonight inside the White House here between President Donald Trump and the CEO of Anthropic. That CEO has raised some concerns about AI recently and even called the slowdown development. But President Trump once again earlier today saying that the United States must maintain an advantage over China.
1: "We're going to talk about it. I'm for let's go and let's win. You know, we're about a year, maybe a year and a half up on China. There is nobody in third place. I mean, it's just us and China. And we're leading by quite a bit. I spoke a little bit about it with President Xi, not too much. It wasn't a topic of conversation because I think if you, as they say, open it up to China, you give up the lead. You know, once you do that, you sort of give up the lead. But I'll be speaking to Dario and others. We have, as you know, a very big meeting on Tuesday."
6: "Yes."
1: "Where everybody's coming in. And that'll be very important."
9: Those comments came as President Trump gets set to host tech leaders here at the White House this upcoming Tuesday. You heard him talk about it a little bit right there. But big concerns continue to go around about AI systems going rogue. And recently, OpenAI revealed AI agents showed, quote, unexpected behavior when accessing public information on U.S. government websites. An independent investigation also found a failed hacking attempt targeted the Department of Education website. So that adds on to some of the headlines from earlier this year, again, describing concerns with AI. And now we have lawmakers from really both sides of the aisle here in D.C. saying,

0: that more safeguards should be put in place. Anna?
1: Don Dempsey at the White House, thank you. And President Trump has rejected Iran's latest proposal to end the war and reopen the Strait of Hormuz. But both sides are leaving the door open to more talks. Iran says diplomacy is still the only way out, while warning it is prepared if fighting resumes. The president says he expects negotiations to continue this week. At the center of the standoff, the Strait of Hormuz, where shipping remains far below pre-war levels. News Nation's Libby Dean has the latest from Doha.
2: Hannah, the region waiting tonight for what comes next after President Trump rejected Iran's latest proposal that was delivered on the sidelines of the UN General Assembly last week by Qatari mediators. Now Iran, what they're saying is they're calling this a critical and decisive stage and also warning of potential renewed attacks by the U.S. on Iran. President Trump on Sunday had this to say about a timeline.
3: Oil will come dropping down as soon as Iran gives up, as soon as the war is over, which will be soon.
2: Under this proposal, Iran says they would have reopened the Strait of Hormuz within 7 days and also wanted to return to negotiations. They also had a list of demands for the U.S. They wanted to see the naval blockade lifted, an ease in sanctions, and also restoring the ceasefire. Now, President Trump called this proposal unacceptable, saying Iran only made the offer because it's, quote, losing so badly. The Iranian foreign minister, he says he saw the president's public rejection of the deal, but has yet to receive a formal rejection through those mediators. The contention point of this war remains as it has for months, and that is the Strait of Hormuz. We know dozens of vessels have been passing through that critical waterway with U.S. military protection, but the traffic does remain way below pre-war levels, Hannah.
1: Libby Dean in Doha. And for more, I'm now joined by Major Glenn Ignacio, retired Air Force Special Operations Commander and a national security expert. Always good to see you, Major. Welcome back. All right, let's dive in. British police say they stopped three suspicious vehicles heading towards a Royal Air Force base hosting U.S. forces. This happened in Britain. Just to remind our viewers that five men were suspected of preparing a terrorist attack. They have been taken into custody. Explosive teams are combing those vehicles. Investigators are looking to a connection to Iran. These men were targeting a military base, Major. What does that suggest to you about the scale of what may have been planned?
4: Yeah, there's actually another indicator about that is when the base or Fairford went on alert, they went into a threat condition, what we call Delta. Delta means that there's an attack imminent or one that is actually happening. So that is an indicator right there that that was taken very seriously and it is rather escalated. So when you had three particular vehicles there and they've evacuated 85 people, it literally looks at, if you sort of measure it, it's only a couple thousand feet or so from the actual base perimeter. So when they are pulling back and it has been this long since they've been investigating it, it is really questionable either the size or the type of weapon used. So this is a big step. I wouldn't want to over-speculate, but the process that they're taking is definitely alarming.
1: You've worked in intelligence, sir. What would investigators be looking for right now to determine whether this was a lone actor or a terror network or a state-backed operation? Where does the investigation go from here?
4: Well, from identifying these individuals, and so you have to question is, you know, as President Trump said, we've been viewing them for a long time. So it could have been something that these were individuals that have been tracked for a long time. Maybe, maybe not. But also the British, what they really are doing is looking at an act actually being carried out and trying to get those individuals at that point, just different laws. But when we get to this, we're taking a look at, this is a group of five people. Who are they connected with? Where are they connected with? So you're going to look at where all these particular networks, lack for a better term, of people, they usually don't operate if they by themselves, of course. When you have this type of assuming a large size or interesting type of weapon, they're going to look at where those things are sourced. So understanding the materials, where they're from, any identifying marks, certain places in the world that they may only be created. But again, that's the weapon, but looking at the people and that network connecting it all. Usually funding is a big key as far as indicating that. And of course, people are assuming that maybe this is directly attacked to Iran because Iran and these bases with the B-1s and B-52s and the U-2s that fly out of there are directly connected to those operations. So we don't want to assume, and we want to see multiple connections going through to really paint a story. Who's connected, network, funding, and really point to target as who is responsible. And the entire network is priceless.
1: Okay, let's move to the Iran war now. The president was in the Chicago area today. He said this about the war.
5: So we've already won it, really, through from a military standpoint, but that doesn't mean we've stopped that. But we're certainly winning it very big If you look at their economy, it's gone. They have no economy. The value of their money is, as they say, valueless.
1: The president says, you heard him, the U.S. has already won. Militarily, Major, can we claim military victory when Iran still has the capability to strike back?
4: And you pretty much just said it. Well, they have the ability to strike back. In all honesty, no. I mean, the idea that we've shut down their Navy and their big capabilities with the Air Force missile systems and so forth, sure. But they still have capable weapons that they're able to use. They're still using certain drones and some ballistic missiles. So when we say we have decimated them, or at least I wouldn't say we've eliminated them, but we've completely taken back their entire strike capability. However, if you're going to win this by military action, you're talking about invasion, and we're not doing that, and we shouldn't do that. However, the biggest strength is the economic impact. And when I saw the proposal as far as the 7 day and Iran saying those three major things with the oil, the cash, all that, I knew it was going to be a no, because this is the major thing that is really strangling them. And I believe that's why UAE, Qatar, Saudi, and others are pushing the president to not ease back. This is the real thing that's stifling.
1: I have less than a minute, but I want to ask you about the president rejecting Iran's latest offer to reopen the Strait of Hormuz, move towards this ceasefire. Militarily, does that make another round of U.S. strikes more likely, possibly even more lethal?
4: I think, honestly, that one of the things that they're looking at for strikes right now is, what is that nuclear capability we heard, Pickaxe Mountain? You know, looking at those things to see if they're getting that in development. That's the biggest question, concern, of course. So I think that's going to be the thing, or if there's major strikes and we know where those strikes came from. So I think that would kick it off. I hope we don't get into an escalated, because, again, attack. I think that the economics are the biggest thing. I'm just concerned about what the IRGC does, because when the government approves or gives a proposal, the IRGC usually pops off into something opposite within Iran. Those are the questions, and I think that's where we stand militarily and economically against them.
1: Your insight, always crucial. Major Glenn Ignacio, always good to see you. See you soon. Thank you.
4: Good to see you. Thanks.
1: And we are racing towards the midterm elections, 37 days, just over a month from now. Voters will decide which party controls Congress for the next 2 years. And the forecast predicting some major changes. Our partners at Decision Desk HQ now showing Democrats have a 51% chance of flipping both the House and the Senate. Laying into that, a sinking approval rating for President Trump. Tonight, some GOP candidates are even distancing themselves from the commander-in-chief. I talked about that and more with Batya Ungar-Sargon, host of Batya, right here on News Nation. Here's that conversation. I want to start with the big one. Theoretically, if President Trump were on the ballot this year, would he win? I don't know who his opponent would be, but just with the current condition in the Iran war, gas prices, do you think he would win?
6: I think it really does depend who he's running against. I think if he was running against somebody like AOC, he probably would still win. If he was running against someone like Josh Shapiro, I think he would probably lose, given how well Josh Shapiro is performing with the very kinds of people who gave Trump his victory in 2024.
1: Yeah, a stark difference between then and now, because according to our partners at DDHQ, Trump's approval rating is currently at 37%. Democrats have opened an 8-point advantage on the generic congressional ballot. Batya, is this a temporary low, or have some of the voters who elected him genuinely turned against the current president?
6: The president won a cost of living election. He won an election that was about the fact that Americans felt that the American dream was out of reach if you were working class. They feel that the middle class has disappeared. They feel like that contract that the United States is built on, the idea that if you work hard, you should be able to feed your family and live with a certain amount of stability and security, that contract has really been broken. And in 2024, the president really showed voters that he understood that. That he understood that immigration for them was about economics. It was about wages. It was about feeling like other people were jumping ahead of them and stealing out their birthright from underneath them. The problem is that while the first year of this second term went really well, we had a lot of foreign policy successes, and that main economic promise was really being kept, the second year has been a lot more challenging and difficult. So in the first year, you had this really mirroring of foreign policy success with money in people's pockets. You had inflation finally being outpaced by wages for the first time in many years. Now we're seeing the reverse of that. We're seeing stalled foreign policy, a lack of success on the international stage, which is coming home to roost in the form of higher prices, higher inflation, the

0: They came out with a tremendous victory. It's just a great comeback, one of the biggest ever. And I want to congratulate Brandon Snedeker, who is, by the way, a great player, but he turned out to be an unbelievable captain. Fantastic. And by the way, the other team composed of various nations was fantastic. They played 2 days unbelievable and got beaten in the last day at a record level. But it was just a tremendous thing to watch, a tremendous comeback. And again, Brandt Snedeker was incredible the way he maneuvered the teams. I think both captains did a great job. It was a great tournament. And it was an honor to be involved, really an honor. It set a record for attendance. And I'll bet it got great television ratings too, because it was very exciting. But the American team was unbelievable. It was a big, big win. So I want to thank you all. I hope you had a good time. Some of you aren't into the world of golf, but you witnessed a very historic event today. It was actually, in terms of sport and in terms of golf, and in terms of our country, it was a great win. So I just want to congratulate the team, the captain, and everybody involved. And by the way, the golf course and the people involved with the course did a great job. It's a storied course, Medina, near Chicago, right outside. A storied course, and it showed so well, and they did such a great job. It was beautiful, and that's my world. The job they did of conditioning and everything else was amazing. So I want to congratulate all of the people that are members of Medina. They did a great job. Thank you very much, everybody.
1: Mr. President, do you know any more about the attacks? Were the suspects migrants in UK, and is there a connection to Iran?
0: Right? We know all about them, and you'll be hearing about it very soon. We caught them.
1: There's 2 o'clock announcement about tomorrow. Your big announcement tomorrow. What is
0: it about?
1: Well,
0: we're meeting with Anthropic, as you know, on Tuesday. That's going to be a big. And we have a couple of unrelated things tonight. And tonight, I'm having dinner with the head of Anthropic. So these are long days, but I seem to be able to handle it, right? These are long days. People said, really? I said, I'm having dinner at 10 o'clock tonight. So we travel all over the world and we have dinner, but that's all right. So I'm having dinner with Dario from, as you know, very highly respected, from Anthropic. He's the head of Anthropic.
1: Did you get any congratulations from Pritzker? Did you hear from him at all?
0: No, I didn't hear from him. You okay?
2: Great.
0: So that's a long day, right? We leave early in the morning, and now I have a dinner with Anthropic. But that's okay. It's good stuff. You know why it's good? Because our nation is winning. We had an incredible meeting with President Xi. It lasted for a long time. I mean, actually, 2 days, you think about it. And we made tremendous progress. This last 3 days has been very amazing. That was a great meeting with President Xi, and a lot of good things are happening, including for our farmers. Thank you all very much. One thing I have to say, with the exception of oil, which is lower than the Biden administration, and we no longer have to worry about nuclear weapons with Iran because they're wiped out, but with the exception of oil, everything is going down. We have it going down. We inherited the worst inflation in the history of our country, and it's going really down. 401ks are at their all-time high. The stock markets are at their all-time high, and our country is doing really well. Thank you very much, everyone.
3: What do you think about Dario's warnings about AI?
4: All right, we're listening to President Trump, who just landed in Joint Base Andrews. He's actually headed to the White House now, and that's where we find our Tom Dempsey. Tom, the president reiterating his meeting with the Anthropic CEO, where you are in just a few minutes. What else stuck out to you in this brief gaggle he held?
5: Well, it stands out what something he said there about his busy schedule today. You know, for our viewers at home, President Trump was in Illinois for the President's Cup. It's a big golf event that happens every 2 years, I believe. But now he's back here in D.C., and he even has a high-level meeting happening later tonight here at the White House with the CEO of Anthropic, who recently brought up concerns with AI development and called for a slowdown in development. So that's going to be taking place tonight. Also, this was somewhat of a small detail, but President Trump was asked directly, too, about this terror plot that led to five suspects being arrested.

0: overseas in England, and the president saying we know all about it, and we'll be hearing more about that case, with that investigation still very much ongoing right now, and police looking into possible connections back to Iran. So that's definitely going to be something to monitor there. But also probably the last point of all that, Hannah, you know, midterm season very much heating up right now. I believe we're just over a month away from Election Day in November, and President Trump taking time to speak to reporters there and highlight the economy. We heard him bring up things like stock gains recently. You know, the economy very much shaping up to be one of, if not the defining issue of these midterm elections. And President Trump taking a moment right there to highlight maybe some of the better data that's out there for the economy right now. But there's still some big questions going around, obviously, about things like gas prices. But that just shows you the attention that's going to be on that issue during this campaign season moving forward, Hannah.
1: And going back to that late dinner behind you between the Anthropic CEO and President Trump, keep us updated, Tom Dempsey. Thank you. And tonight, we're also continuing to track a deadly nor'easter along the East Coast, the slow-moving storm bringing whipping winds, heavy rain, more than tens of thousands of people have lost power. And right now, flooding is the big concern. This was a scene in Atlantic City, New Jersey. Look at this. Entire areas have been inundated with water. With intense flooding in New Jersey, residents are concerned it might only get worse, with more rain expected overnight. New York City, well, they're grieving after a 56-year-old housing worker was killed by a falling tree while walking through a Brooklyn parking lot. Mayor Zoran Mamdani posting on X in part, quote, "May he rest in peace and may his service to our city never be forgotten." And as we keep an eye on the East Coast, two hurricanes to the west could bring some dangerous impacts to the U.S. Let's start with Hurricane Nolo threatening Hawaii. While the storm has now turned away from the Big Island, forecasters believe that the outer bands of the hurricane could still cause life-threatening flooding and mudslides in Hawaii, with over a foot of rain expected. The West Coast is preparing for Hurricane Polo. That's set to make landfall tomorrow. Mexico's Baja California Sur is most at risk, with the county already reporting at least four people missing and homes damaged or partially collapsed. California is also expected to see dangerous surf conditions. And coming up, after her triple murder case ended in a mistrial, Lindsay Clancy will be back in court this week. Will we see her face another trial? And new lawsuits alleging some extreme side effects from those popular GLP-1 medications. With millions of Americans taking these drugs, should you be concerned? Well, we have a doctor joining me live ahead on Prime.
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7: Welcome back, everyone. This Tuesday, Lindsay Clancy will return to court for the first time since her triple murder case ended in a mistrial. The proceeding, a status conference with multiple pending motions set to be taken up, including one surrounding that lone holdout juror. Clancy's legal team trying to prevent a second trial. News Nation's Bennett Haverly is in our Chicago studio with the latest. Bennett, what can we expect on Tuesday?
5: Yeah, Hannah, a lot to get through in terms of these motions. Tuesday's status conference will mark the first time that Lindsay Clancy's case is back in a courtroom since that mistrial was declared earlier this month. And several jurors have already spoken out discussing their frustrations with that lone holdout juror. Some have indicated that they were leaning towards a not guilty plea by reason of insanity. And it is against that backdrop that this case moves forward. For the first time since a mistrial was declared in her triple murder case, Lindsay Clancy's fate will be back in front of a judge. Ahead of Tuesday's hearing, her defense team filed a series of motions. Among them, a request to secure the lone holdout juror's cell phone records to examine whether calls or texts may have been placed during deliberations, which would be prohibited, and another that seeks to dismiss the case.
8: I'm hoping that Judge Sullivan allows the termination of the case. I mean, it's just a case that needs to be done. It needs to be done.
5: Since the mistrial was declared after jurors became deadlocked, some jurors have said they were leaning towards finding Clancy not guilty by reason of insanity. The prosecutor has not said publicly whether he intends to retry the case. But moments after that mistrial was declared, he said this.
9: This was and has always been about getting justice for those three little babies. We're here at this courthouse today because those children are not. One of our many roles as prosecutors is seeking justice and giving voice to those who are tragically taken from us.
5: In an interview with 60 Minutes, Patrick Clancy, who was the prosecution's first witness, spoke about his children's legacy, forgiving his now former wife, and what he thinks contributed to their deaths.
10: I believe that it was her mental illness that caused that. So I shared those words. And I think when it comes to forgiveness, I also felt that if I didn't get there, I would be eaten up inside forever.
5: The defense argued that Clancy had received poor medical care, was heavily medicated, and was experiencing psychosis at the time of the children's deaths. Lindsay Clancy still faces those murder charges. She's being held in a state psychiatric hospital, and we can expect to learn more in this hearing on Tuesday about how this case is going to evolve. Hannah?
7: Bennett Haverly, thank you. And you

0: 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In other news, even blindness being made against GLP-1 medications. But what are the experts saying? 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
0: More than 1 million people across the nation are using GLP-1 drugs like Ozempic and Wegovy without an FDA-approved reason to be on them. That study from the Obesity Journal finding that while a primary motivation for the meds are for weight loss, 35% of those on them had a normal BMI, with eating disorders more common in this cohort. There are so many headlines surrounding these drugs, from the good, like the drugs reducing cancer progression, to the bad, like serious side effects. It can be hard to grasp what's fact and what's fiction. One specific claim surging in the past week, though, is getting a lot of attention. Several users claim these drugs led to a rare condition, giving them sudden, permanent vision loss. We spoke to one of the men, now partially blind, last night on Prime.
1: Jay, you've already said that if you were warned about the risk, you wouldn't have taken the Ozempic. How has the vision loss changed your life daily?
3: Well, every waking minute, it's a kind of an odd feeling. There's no, you know, lack of depth perception.
1: Yeah.
3: I'm on a trip now. We were on a crowded street last night, and you can't see people coming at you. And so you run into, you know, that kind of stuff. It's very, I found it very limiting. And it's just, you're kind of reminded of it every minute.
0: For more, we are joined by Dr. Anil Shah, a plastic surgeon. Dr. Shah, always good to see you. Welcome to the show. Let's start with Jay, who I interviewed with claims of vision loss. That's a scary side effect. What more can you tell us about this? How rare is a side effect like this? And are you confident these drugs were properly tested and not just rushed out to the public?
7: They've been out for a long time. And I think the issue is, as medications are on, you're going to find some different correlations of what can happen. We don't still know if there's a cause and effect. Looking at the data right now, it looks like about 6 out of 10,000 people can get this rare condition called NAION, which can affect the optic nerve. Now, just in a general population, it's about 1 to 2 out of 10,000. So they're still trying to correlate this because a lot of the patient population taking GLP-1s have other issues like diabetes. So the data isn't firmly established yet.
0: GLP-1s, you know this, the popularity of these drugs have surged. Over a million people are using these drugs without an FDA-approved reason. Is that concerning to you at all?
7: Again, it's not just because of the side effects. You have to balance it because one of the benefits of this is not just increasing people's potential like health, metabolic health, cardiovascular health, but actually they're finding that patients are actually potentially have the potential to live longer. In mice, they can actually live about 100 days longer. If you correlated that to humans, which doesn't always correlate that way, it actually would be like living 10 years longer. So nothing is always all good or all bad. It's balancing this, like the effects of everything together.
0: That makes sense. We are seeing more and more celebrities and influencers dropping weight very quickly. Seemingly, some of them admitted it. Sometimes some of them, we don't know much on how they lost the weight. But they have talked about turning to these medications. So does this ultimately impact how everyday people see themselves and think, hey, I might need to get on a GLP-1. This person, this celebrity, this influencer looks so great.
7: You know, we go through these yo-yos of what's in, and right now what's in is thin. And thinner, it seems to be more in. But you have to really balance these things together because there's a healthy thin and then there's an unhealthy thin. And you can see this where some celebrities look amazing and some celebrities just don't look healthy at all.
0: That's a really good point. Some of them really don't look healthy. Is there a point where the drugs and the cultural impact from this might go too far, doctor? Like you said, the pendulum is always swinging.
7: So you really need to have some sort of oversight. You know, so much of what patients do is they sort of sometimes treat themselves. So I think the idea is that by having oversight and making sure whatever GLP-1 you're doing that you're having a physician look at this, you can actually correlate.
0: Thank you, Dr. Anil Shah. We are going, just stay with me, Dr. Shah. This is President Trump at the White House. We just wanted to cut in. He will be meeting with the CEO of Anthropic momentarily. We'll keep you updated on that. Dr. Shah, apologies for that. I want to continue this conversation. We know GLP-1s can seem like such a miracle drug with reports that using them can potentially, like you mentioned, reduce cancer progression, slow aging in mice, protect heart health. Does the good outweigh the bad, or is it simply just too soon to know?
7: They've been on the market for a long time, like more than 20 years for other uses. So I think the safety factor is there, but it's about how you're using it and what your use case. So I think you have to go case by case in what you're looking at. And if you're already healthy and have a healthy weight, you really have to consider whether a GLP-1 is right for you, and you might want to go with a much lower dose if that's the case. And if you're overusing something with anything, whether it's a GLP-1 or anything, that you could actually make yourself unhealthier.
0: Do you see this drug evolving? There are reports, that some studies done of I don't want to call it a chip, but something like that implanted in your body that would work as Ozempic.

0: or maybe even a lighter dose of Ozempic than we already see. How do you see this medication evolving?
1: I think what's going to happen is as we understand it better, because the beauty of this is a peptide, not a pharmaceutical. So this can work directly. So if we can get this into your system as a pill, as a chip, then you can probably dose this slightly differently. And you might be able to mitigate some of the side effects that we're worried about, like nausea, vomiting, and potentially this eye problem that we're hearing about.
0: All right, Dr. Anil Shah, always a pleasure. I know a lot of people have questions about this. Thank you for separating fact from fiction. We hope to see you soon. Thank you again.
1: Thank you.
0: And listen up, everyone. There is a massive recall we need to tell you about tonight. Sugar, nearly 2 million pounds, are being recalled across 8 states. According to the FDA, some light brown and powdered sugar products could contain undeclared wheat kernels, which could lead to allergic reactions. The sugar products were sold under United, Crystal Sugar, and Good Gather brands. You can see the states and batch numbers affected right there on your screen. And the USDA also announcing a nationwide recall of more than 80 tons of meat, it says, was shipped out with forged inspection stickers. Star Meat Delivery, Inc., a company based out of North Carolina, is recalling 167,000 pounds of raw beef, pork, goat, all produced before September 22nd. Health experts warn that improperly inspected foods could contain pathogens, undeclared allergens, or other contaminants. President Trump in the Windy City today. We have a report on his stop in Chicago for the final day of the PGA President's Cup.
2: Honey, your mouth and eyes are moving again.
3: Really?
2: Yeah. 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
12: Welcome back, everyone. A day after President Trump attended the Tennessee-Texas football game, he traveled to Chicagoland area to attend the President's Cup, carrying on a long-standing tradition at the golf tournament featuring the best of the best golfers in the U.S. Courtney Spinelli with our affiliate in Chicago has more.
13: Well, this comeback was nothing short of remarkable after Team USA came into the final day trailing by three, dominating Sunday singles to take the win. President Donald Trump here throughout the entire day, handing the winners their trophy.
14: USA!
13: President Donald Trump making his return to the President's Cup for the second time as honorary chairman.
15: Ladies and gentlemen, it's my privilege to welcome the President of the United States, Donald Trump.
13: It's a tradition embraced by the PGA Tour, with six former U.S. presidents and other global leaders, including prime ministers, accepting an invite to fill the position in the past.
15: Yeah. Ryan said, could you make a short speech? And I said, no, I don't have the courage to make a speech. These people want to see golf. They don't want to hear speeches.
13: Trump saying he was ready to watch the greatest players in the world go out and play their hearts out, keeping his remarks under a minute.
15: Our country is doing great, better than ever before.
13: A group outside the Medina Country Club grounds pushing back against that message, gathering Sunday in protest of the president and his visit. Fans taking in the action.
7: USA! USA!
13: Saying they feel this moment was much more than politics.
16: It was a historic moment for the president to actually be in the state right now. So we were worried about the crowds and the security to get in, but it was seamless and it was a great chance to be here for this moment.
17: Absolutely elite time. Could not ask for better conditions. Could not ask for a better day in late September in Chicago. I mean, this just doesn't happen.
16: Yeah.
17: Seeing Air Force One fly in 45 minutes beforehand, just unreal.
13: The event drawing tens of thousands of fans each day over the 4 days.
18: I just think it's like really cool that I just get to see like the best players in the world.
19: I mean, it's been amazing. The course is in beautiful shape. There's concessions everywhere. Couldn't have gotten better weather, especially here in Chicago.
13: A major milestone for Medina as it wraps up its first time playing host to the President's Cup.
16: I think about all the other courses that I played on and I say, man, I thought I played some good courses, but this is really good.
17: This is America. We will win. Book it.
13: With today's presidential visit, of course, brought enhanced security measures and additional restrictions with Secret Service on site. Fans we spoke with say they understand that need for an extra layer of security, and it didn't bother them at all. In Chicago's West Suburbs, for News Nation, I'm Courtney Spinelli. Back to you.
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0: 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Weight gain and reported sexual side effects were not common.
1: Elderly dementia patients have increased risk of death or stroke. 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Antidepressants may increase these risks. 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High cholesterol and weight gain may occur, as can high blood sugar, which may be fatal. Common side effects are sleepiness, dizziness, nausea, dry mouth, feeling tired, and diarrhea. These aren't all the side effects.
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6: 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Unlikely.
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18: Before we go, let's get you caught up on what's to come this week. Monday, a Utah judge will decide on releasing a man who has spent decades on death row, as new DNA evidence was shown to not match the defendant, Douglas Carter. Tuesday, a lot of stories happening. Lindsey Clancy will be in court, President Trump and Speaker Johnson meeting with AI leaders. But another story to keep an eye on Tuesday, the U.S. is set to begin a ban on several imports from Canada. This is in response to Canada's retaliatory counter-tariffs on some U.S. goods. Let's move to Wednesday. Former FBI Director James Comey will appear in court for an arraignment. Comey is charged with making threats against the president with his social media post saying 8647 written using shells on the beach. Thursday, NASA is expected to launch another crew into space. This time, the SpaceX Crew 13 mission to the International Space Station carrying three astronauts. Friday, former Florida Congressman David Rivera will face sentencing for secretly lobbying for Venezuela's government. And let's take a live look outside the White House tonight. New details coming to light on the five suspects arrested with explosives near a UK base hosting American forces. We have a live report outside the White House. That's on News Nation Prime.
19: 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Get more done with one. Bounty, the quicker picker-upper.
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14: Tonight on News Nation Prime, a terror attack thwarted in the UK. 5 men with explosives arrested close to a major airbase hosting U.S. forces in England.
15: They were looking to do big damage to our fort.
14: Bomb disposal robots are now breaking down 3 trucks used by the suspects, allegedly heading towards the hub of some of America's heaviest bombers. We have the latest as authorities investigate whether the plot was connected to the ongoing war with Iran. And an extreme nor'easter turning deadly. A New York City housing worker killed by a falling tree as rising waters from the serious storm have flooded communities up and down the East Coast. Some even using kayaks to get around. On the other side of the country, not one, but 2 hurricanes are churning in the Pacific Ocean. But you need to know about these weather threats. Plus, Lindsay Clancy set to be back in a courtroom this week with a mistrial behind the mom who admitted to killing her 3 young children. We're digging into whether she'll be retried for the triple murder she says was due to postpartum psychosis. More tonight on Prime on what you can expect this Tuesday as Clancy returns to court.
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17: Good evening, everybody. Welcome to News Nation Prime. I'm Hannah Doba. Tonight, picturesque Central Park, the scene of a grisly crime. A woman found with multiple stab wounds and head trauma. Now investigators are racing against the clock. They're working to piece together the final moments of her life and find her killer. All the details ahead. Plus, a dangerous nor'easter slamming major cities, killing at least 1 person. Some East Coast communities underwater with the heavy rain expected to continue until tomorrow. We're also watching the Pacific as 2 hurricanes churning there may impact Hawaii and California. We'll have by-the-minute updates, but first.
15: Rest in the UK was fantastic. Working with Britain, it was an amazing job. We had them under investigation.
17: President Trump sounding off after a major security scare near an airbase hosting U.S. forces in England. The site now home to some of America's heaviest bombers used to launch strikes on Iran. Police say they've arrested five men on terror and explosive charges. You can see the bomb squad there searching the vans in this video. News Nation's Tom Dempsey, he's live at the White House tonight. Tom, what do we know about this terror plot?
4: Hey, Hannah. Well, President Trump has returned to the White House, not offering any new details about this case, but simply saying that we'll be hearing more about it. But earlier today, he said he believed this group of suspects planned to do all sorts of damage. And now this investigation is looking into possible connections back to Iran.
18: Tonight, five suspects remain behind bars accused of planning a terrorist act.
19: Residents have been evacuated to a safe place in Cirencester, and as you can see, there's a continued police presence.
18: The incident, taking place in southwest England near Royal Air Force Base Fairford, owned by the British military but used at times by U.S. forces as a base for bombers conducting strikes in Iran. Exact details about the suspects still remain unknown, but investigators say they received a tip overnight of the trucks traveling toward the airbase, with one local farmer telling the Daily Telegraph newspaper she alerted police after seeing the group of suspects, saying, quote, "They all scattered ahead of us as we drove past. Some of them ran into the fields, and some of them turned to run towards the airbase." Footage showed an extensive response from police, leading to over 80 homes nearby being evacuated, and an area of 400 yards around the scene being taped off. Earlier this year, Iran warned any base used to launch attacks would be considered a target. One local leader saying surveillance increased there after a reported Iranian threat weeks ago.
19: This is an operational base. There is, it's no secret that, you know, we have American bombers here that are taking part in what's happening in the Middle East at the moment.
18: With the investigation ongoing, President Trump praised the response from British police.
15: The arrest in the UK was fantastic. Working with Britain, it was an amazing job. We had them under investigation. They were looking to do big damage to our fort. And working with the British worked out great.
4: President Trump added that U.S. authorities had these suspects, quote, under view for a long time. Hannah?
17: Let's bring in stateside. Going on right behind you, that potential meeting on artificial intelligence once the president returns to the White House, which we know he did just moments ago. What do we know about that meeting with the Anthropic CEO?
4: Well, Hannah, literally as we speak right now inside the White House, President Trump could be having dinner, a late night dinner with the CEO of Anthropic, who recently raised concerns about artificial intelligence and called the slowdown development of it. Very big topic here, but President Trump also recently saying that the United States must maintain an edge over China.
20: I'm for let's go and let's win. You know, we're about a year, maybe a year and a half up on China. There is nobody in third place. I mean, it's just us and China. We're leading by quite a bit. I spoke a little bit about it with President Xi, not too much. It wasn't a topic of conversation because I think if you, as they say, open it up to China, you give up the lead. You know, once you do that, you sort of give up the lead. But I'll be speaking to Dario and others. We have, as you know, a very big meeting on Tuesday.
17: Yes.
20: Where everybody's coming in. And that'll be very important.
4: Now, you heard some of it right there, but those comments came as President Trump gets set to host tech leaders here at the White House this upcoming Tuesday. Big concerns continue to go around about AI systems going rogue. And recently, OpenAI revealed AI agents showed, quote, unexpected behavior when accessing public information on U.S. government websites. An independent investigation also found a failed hacking attempt targeted the Department of Education website. So this adds to big headlines this year, Hannah, about concerns with artificial intelligence. But again, literally as we speak right now inside the White House behind me, President Trump could be meeting with the CEO of Anthropic to talk about this very issue. Hannah?
17: Very exciting. Tom Dempsey at the White House. Thank you. And President Trump has rejected Iran's latest proposal to end the war and reopen the Strait of Hormuz. Both sides are leaving the door open for more talks, however. Iran says diplomacy is still the only way out, while warning it is prepared if fighting resumes. And the president says he expects negotiations to continue this week. At the center of the standoff remains the Strait of Hormuz, where shipping remains far below pre-war levels. News Nation's Libby Dean has the latest from Doha.
0: Hannah, the region waiting tonight for what comes next after President Trump rejected

0: Iran's latest proposal that was delivered on the sidelines of the UN General Assembly last week by Qatari mediators. Now Iran, what they're saying is they're calling this a critical and decisive stage and also warning of potential renewed attacks by the U.S. on Iran. President Trump on Sunday had this to say about a timeline.
1: Oil will come dropping down as soon as Iran gives up, as soon as the war is over, which will be soon.
0: Under this proposal, Iran says they would have reopened the Strait of Hormuz within 7 days and also wanted to return to negotiations. They also had a list of demands for the U.S. They wanted to see the naval blockade lifted, an ease in sanctions, and also restoring the ceasefire. Now, President Trump called this proposal unacceptable, saying Iran only made the offer because it's, quote, losing so badly. The Iranian foreign minister, he says he saw the president's public rejection of the deal, but has yet to receive a formal rejection through those mediators. The contention point of this war remains as it has for months, and that is the Strait of Hormuz. We know dozens of vessels have been passing through that critical waterway with U.S. military protection, but the traffic does remain way below pre-war levels, Hena.
2: Libby Dean in Doha. For more, I'm now joined by News Nation's law and justice contributor, Jennifer Coffendaffer, a former FBI special agent. Hello, Jennifer. As yet again, a lot to talk about. Let's talk about that incident in the U.K. British police say they stopped three suspicious vehicles. They were heading towards a Royal Air Force base that hosts U.S. forces in Britain. Just to remind our viewers, they arrested five men suspected of preparing a terrorist act. Jennifer, from what we know and FBI counterterrorist perspective, what jumps out at you about this incident currently?
3: Well, what jumps out at me, first of all, is the fact that these vans were actually inspected by robotic equipment to check for these explosives. And it seems as if that might have been what was found in those vans, judging by these charges that these men are facing. Also, their arrest videos are very interesting because they don't have shirts on, which I wondered if there was any suicide vest that could have been worn, or at least that they were concerned about that, because oftentimes these individuals are martyrs and don't mind taking their own lives in pursuit of their goals.
2: That's an excellent observation, especially about the suspects. We know it's very early in the investigation. We don't know who is responsible. What's the first thing investigators will look at to determine who was directing this attempted attack?
3: Well, they're going to look at these individuals very specifically. They're going to dissect everything there is to know about them. And I tell you what, Hannah, if it turns out that they were state sponsored in some way from Iran rather than just a group of five men that were just radicals that decided to pursue this feat, that's going to be a problem, I think.
2: The base has been used in U.S. operations against Iran, and Iran previously warned that bases used to attack it could become targets. So that's a really good point that you're making. Does that force investigators to look even harder at a possible state connection?
3: Yeah, absolutely. I mean, when you look at what the target and what the target served on behalf of the United States, there were specifically bomber planes there that were used to go against Iran. So it makes a lot of logical sense, but there's a lot of steps that still need to be followed to determine exactly who these individuals were and who they were communicating with.
2: Let's move on to the Iran war, Jennifer. I want you to listen to what the president said about the war just earlier today.
4: So we've already won it, really, through from a military standpoint. But that doesn't mean we've stopped that. But we're certainly winning it very big. If you look at their economy, it's gone. They have no economy. The value of their money is, as they say, valueless.
2: The president says the U.S., you heard him, has already won militarily and that Iran's economy is effectively destroyed. From a national security perspective, is a weakened Iran more likely to turn to terrorism or covert attacks?
3: Well, typically, yes, this is what you would see. Whenever you're losing a war like this, you're going to go more into possibly using cells to commit crimes, just like the one we previously talked about. So it's a huge concern when you start to wear down the military. Now you're going with just terrorist cells that then can act.
2: Iran has says it's ready for both diplomacy and renewed war. Again, from an intelligence perspective, how do you determine which message is real? We've learned time and time again, we really can't trust this regime.
3: Well, and that's the point, Hannah, you make it so well. And that is that we can look at what they've done in the past and the words that they have said that have been empty. So I just don't think there's any way to trust Iran at this point.
2: Jennifer Coffendaffer, thank you again. Your insight so important to this conversation. We'll see you soon.
3: Thank you, Hannah.
2: And tonight we're continuing to track that nor'easter slamming the East Coast. New video into our newsroom tonight. The wind and rain causing runaway portable toilets outside the New York Giants game tonight. Giants can already use some luck, so that's not good. Four separate portable toilets just skating down the parking lot along the rust of the East Coast. Now the slow-moving storm bringing whipping winds, heavy rain. More than tens of thousands of people have lost power. Right now, flooding is the biggest concern. This was a scene in Atlantic City, New Jersey. Entire areas have been inundated with water. News Nation's Marcus Espinoza has more.
5: Right now, this nor'easter along the East Coast is still battering the Rockaways and other shore communities as it's a slow-moving storm. It has put more than 100,000 people without power at one time or another since Friday. At least one person is dead in New York City as a direct result of this storm. And local leaders and state leaders say that this storm is far from over and will stretch into Monday. The heavy gusts brought on by this nor'easter reaching up to 60 miles an hour in some areas. Major coastal flooding and rough surf also. Slow-moving storm is expected to linger into Monday, keeping millions under that threat for flooding, downed trees, and more power outages. The storm has already turned deadly in New York City. Authorities say a 56-year-old public housing employee, Leighton Brown, was killed Saturday night when a large tree was uprooted by the strong winds and fell on him. New York City Mayor Zohran Mamdani called Brown, one of our own, saying his service to the city would never be forgotten. Around the region, more than 100,000 without power at one time, as strong winds have snapped tree limbs, toppled power lines, and left tens of thousands of customers without electricity as crews race to try to restore that service. FEMA also saying response centers are operating at an enhanced posture and are on standby throughout New England. The storm also causing major travel headaches, delays, and cancellations piling up at New York's major airports as well as Boston Logan, as hundreds of flights were delayed and canceled throughout the day and weekend. While flooded roads, coastal highways, and fallen trees are making driving extremely dangerous across parts of the Northeast. Meanwhile, at the Jersey Shore, pounding waves and extreme beach erosion and repeated high tides have pushed ocean water into streets and low-lying communities. Forecasters say some of the worst flooding has been made even worse by this weekend's full moon, which is producing higher than normal tides. Hannah, as you can see, this nor'easter is far from over, and it's expected to linger into Monday. It's something that state officials in both New Jersey and New York are encouraging residents to take extremely seriously as this slow-moving storm is still bringing devastation to much of the region.
2: And as we keep an eye on the East Coast, two hurricanes to the west could bring some dangerous impacts to the U.S. Let's start with Hurricane Nolo, threatening Hawaii. While the storm has now turned away from the Big Island, forecasters believe that the outer bands of the hurricane could still cause life-threatening flooding and mudslides in Hawaii, with over a foot of rain expected. And the West Coast is preparing for Hurricane Polo, set to make landfall tomorrow. Mexico's Baja California Sur is the most at risk, with the county, already reporting at least four people missing and homes damaged or partially collapsed. California is also expecting to see dangerous surf conditions. Still to come, Lindsay Clancy is due back in court for the first time since her triple murder case ended in a mistrial. What you need to know ahead. But first, picturesque Central Park, the scene of a grisly crime, with investigators racing against the clock to solve a deadly stabbing. Details when we come back.
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12: Tonight, the NYPD is investigating after a woman was found dead in Central Park. Officers responded to a 911 call of an unconscious person near the park's boathouse. It happened around 10 this morning. There, they discovered a 60-year-old woman covered in stab wounds. She was pronounced dead at the scene. Not much more is known right now, including who the woman is. So far, no arrests have been made. The investigation is ongoing. And of course, we will continue to follow the story and bring you the latest. And this Tuesday, Lindsay Clancy will return to court for the first time since her triple murder case ended in a mistrial. The proceeding, a status conference with multiple pending motions set to be taken up, including one surrounding that lone holdout juror, Clancy's legal team trying to prevent a second trial. News Nation's Bennett Haberly has more.
13: Tuesday's status conference will mark the first time that Lindsay Clancy's case is back in a courtroom since that mistrial was declared. Several jurors have since spoken out, discussing their frustrations with a lone holdout juror. Some have indicated they were leaning towards a not guilty verdict by reason of insanity. And it's against that backdrop that this case heads back to court. For the first time since a mistrial was declared in her triple murder case, Lindsay Clancy's fate will be back in front of a judge. Ahead of Tuesday's hearing, her defense team filed a series of motions. Among them, a request to secure the lone holdout juror's cell phone records to examine whether calls or texts may have been placed during deliberations, which would be prohibited, and another that seeks to dismiss the case.
14: I'm hoping that Judge Sullivan allows the termination of the case. I mean, it's just a case that needs to be done. It needs to be done.
13: Since the mistrial was declared after jurors became deadlocked, some jurors have said they were leaning towards finding Clancy not guilty by reason of insanity. The prosecutor has

0: not said publicly whether he intends to retry the case. But moments after that mistrial was declared, he said this.
1: This was and has always been about getting justice for those three little babies. We're here at this courthouse today because those children are not. One of our many roles as prosecutors is seeking justice and giving voice to those who are tragically taken from us.
0: In an interview with 60 Minutes, Patrick Clancy, who was the prosecution's first witness, spoke about his children's legacy, forgiving his now former wife, and what he thinks contributed to their deaths.
2: I believe that it was her mental illness that caused that. So I shared those words. And I think when it comes to forgiveness, I also felt that if I didn't get there, I would be eaten up inside forever.
0: The defense argued that Clancy had received poor medical care, was heavily medicated, and was experiencing psychosis at the time of the children's deaths. Lindsey Clancy still faces those murder charges and has been held in a psychiatric hospital. Tuesday's hearing is where we can expect to learn more about how this case could potentially evolve. Hannah?
3: For more, let's welcome in Dante Mills, a civil rights and trial attorney. Dante, good to see you. Welcome back. Clancy's initial trial ended in chaotic fashion with a mistrial. Since then, several claims have surfaced surrounding that single holdout juror. We know the defense team has emotions surrounding this man, but what do you expect on Tuesday?
4: Hannah, you're absolutely right that there was some chaos at the end of this trial, but that chaos is seemingly tripled right afterwards in the aftermath of it by people, representatives doing what they're required and what their job is to do. And that's trying to control the narrative of this situation. Yet the prosecutor saying, we believe that these three children deserve justice and we're going to go after justice at all costs. You have the defense attorney saying there's a lot of things that happened here that means or that puts us in a position where we should just be done. Of course, the defense attorney is going to say that for his client, we should just be done. But that's not always what justice means. Sometimes justice means a retrial if there's a hung jury. So we'll see. This is the first significant hearing after that verdict. The judge has a lot to consider. There's a Rule 25 motion that's going to be in front of him where he has to determine if he believes enough evidence was put on the table during the trial to at least carry it forward and not just issue an acquittal. He has to decide if this case is going to go forward and the prosecutor says they want to, what the schedule of that is going to be. If it's going to remain there in that venue or if they're going to try and move it somewhere else because it may be difficult to find jurors. There's a lot that's on this judge's plate for this hearing on the 29th, and I expect it to be a jam-packed with the information.
3: So let's put this holdout juror aside. What else stands out to you that needs to be handled on Tuesday? Should we expect a major development?
4: We should have a major development. At some point, the DA has to announce to the court if they're going to retry this case. You can't, I mean, they have the right, right? There's some time that they have to wait, but that's not what you want to do. The judge, these children, right, who you're fighting for justice for, people deserve to know what's going to happen, even for Clancy. She should understand or at least know where she stands in the legal process. So I expect the DA to come in maybe with the schedule saying, can we put this on the trial calendar for the fall? Maybe saying I intend to try it, but I need some more time. But I think that's going to be the biggest development. More information on whether or not this second trial will happen. I don't think there's going to be any fireworks around this juror. I think that's a red herring, something that we all should let go because people have the right to hold on to their opinion if they're on a jury and believe that they weren't or were convinced beyond a reasonable doubt. I think the big news is going to be on new information about whether there's going to be a second trial here.
3: Do you see a decision being made on the retrial on Tuesday? You believe it will. If no, though, what's next, Dante? What do you anticipate that new schedule to look like?
4: Listen, they're not going to retry her. She's essentially free to go. She could go in and her counselors and the mental health people that's evaluating her can say, this was postpartum. She's not suffering from that anymore. She's no longer a danger to anyone or to herself. And we've deemed that she can be released. And if they're not going to retry her, then she'll have the right to walk free. If they are going to retry her, I expect that they're going to ask that the court mandate.

0: lead her to a facility, either a mental health facility or to prison, while things take place. Lindsey Clan free at the end of this.
1: I have less than a minute, Dante. Very, very quickly, I want to pivot to another case, the death of Nolan Wells. Just to remind our viewers, he was found 2 days after a 4th of July boat trip on an island off the Mississippi Gulf Coast. A grand jury has declined to recommend charges in his death. The Wells family is still demanding more answers. What do you make of the decision?
0: I think that the Wells family is doing what they should do, right, for their peace. Yeah. They lost a loved one. They lost a child. It's the worst thing that can happen to a parent. You send your child out with friends and everyone comes back except your son. And they're devastated. So they're going to continue to push for answers. But I can say that the DA did a thorough investigation here. They issued over 130 subpoenas, called over 40 witnesses, 7 expert witnesses for this grand jury, and put all of that information in front of the grand jury. And the grand jury said, we don't see anyone we can point a finger to. So unless there's new information that comes out, I don't think there's going to be anyone charged in this case. Sometimes accidents happen. And I know this family wants peace of mind. They deserve that. But we should go into this saying, let's get as much information as possible. Let's not assume the worst and then get information so that we can get to the goal we want, which is to say somebody took his life. Maybe it truly was an accident. And that's what the information is showing.
1: Dante Mills, we always appreciate your time and expertise. Thank you.
0: Thank you.
1: And still to come, the countdown is on. 37 days to go until the midterm elections. Right now, DDHQ's election forecast shows the chances of a Democratic takeover going up. We'll break it all down on the other side of a quick break.
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1: Welcome back, everyone. The midterm elections are just 37 days away and Republican candidates nationwide are trying to keep control of Congress. DDHQ's election forecast has Democrats with an ever-increasing shot at gaining power in the House. But the fight is for the Senate, and the key for the GOP, as they were once favored to keep control, now have lost the edge to Democrats. But as Republicans focus their attention on Democrats, are both parties overlooking independent candidates trying to buck the traditional two-party system? For that and so much more, we are joined by independent Congressman Kevin Kiley. Welcome back to the show, sir. And Todd Achilles, independent Senate candidate from Idaho. Good to see you as well. Thank you both gentlemen for being here. Todd, as an independent candidate in a historically red state, what's your message to voters?
20: Well, it's actually a historically independent state. When you look at the makeup of Idaho voters, it's about 65% are independent or lean independent. So this is really the first campaign in a generation that meets Idahoans where they are.
1: Let me stay with you for a sec, Todd, because you said in an interview that a coalition of independent candidates like yourself in states like Montana, Nebraska, Mississippi, and others can break the grip of the two-party system. How do you hope to accomplish that? How do you think that will work?
20: Well, when you look at the different models forecasting the outcome of the Senate, I mean, there's a good possibility that it's going to be plus or minus one vote. And if two out of the six of us were all military veterans running as independents for the Senate, two out of the six of us win, we very likely can deny a majority to either party and create what we call this fulcrum caucus, which is, both parties would have to negotiate with the independents in the middle. And we can use that leverage to drive the congressional reform that needs to happen to get Congress back on track.
1: Kevin, we're seeing some Republican candidates start to publicly distance themselves from the current administration and its policies.
21: But Michigan families can't afford to wait for that to happen.
22: Mr. President, some of your immigration enforcement efforts have gone too far. Be careful what your advisors are telling you about immigration policies.
1: Kevin, as someone who dropped the GOP affiliation just this year, do you see this as a winning move or, quite frankly, a desperate one?
23: Well, I think that voters want a representative who will represent them and who, is not going to simply be in lockstep with anyone, whether that's a party leader, whether it's the president, whether it's someone else. And so that's the message I have for folks in my area. Is that I answer only to you. And frankly, it's been really inspiring to see the way that people have reacted to this. We've been having town hall community conversations all throughout the district. And, folks are just so tired of all of the hyper-partisanship. And so you have people who are Democrats, who are Republicans, who are independents, who are other parties, who just find it refreshing to say, let's put partisanship aside. Let's focus on the issues that matter to people. Let's see if we can come together to find some common sense solutions for our area, for our state, and for our country.
1: Kevin, back in Washington, the Trump administration is planning to use a rare move. We've been telling our viewers about this. It's called Pocket Rescission, to cancel nearly $1 billion in funding already approved by Congress The funding cuts primarily focus on immigrant services, diversity initiatives. The OMB deems, quote, the most harmful government spending. As a representative, however, what do you make of this move? How can Congress fight it?
23: I think it's very troubling. I've been very critical of ways in which Congress has actually itself abdicated its own constitutional authority.

0: a number of ways. For example, when it came to the tariffs, where, you know, finally I myself and a couple others reclaimed the authority of the House to weigh in on tariff policy. But that's a big problem, not from the perspective of Democrat, Republican, Independent, but simply from the perspective of separation of powers and checks and balances. And I think that, frankly, it's a trend that has been in the making for a number of years, even decades, where you've seen Congress has had more and more of its own constitutional authority ceded to the executive branch. And so an example like this, where sort of the core constitutional power of Congress, the power of the purse, the power to appropriate, is potentially not being honored, then that is a serious checks and balances issue.
1: Todd, President Trump this week holding a three-day summit with Chinese President Xi Jinping, the White House saying both countries agreed to reduce tariffs on $30 billion in goods, open a dialogue on AI. Did enough come out of these meetings, in your opinion, to satisfy what you're hearing from your constituents, voters, about China's influences in various industries in our country?
2: Well, you know, Hannah, I've spent over 20 years in the tech sector. I've done business in China. I've done, you know, competed with Huawei and some of the biggest Chinese companies. I've built products over there. You really have to be thoughtful and driven by metrics when you're dealing with the Chinese government. I think there's an ongoing weaponization of capitalism where Chinese companies are incented basically to drive zero margin businesses that force American companies out. And we need to be much stronger in terms of pushing back on the Chinese, how the Chinese are using the business sector and what they're doing to monopolize key industries for us. So I think, you know, the summit was good. It's always good to talk. But the devil is in the details, and we need to follow through and make sure there are real metrics on this. Because just dropping tariffs when you're weaponizing trade is only going to hurt America.
1: I enjoyed our conversation tonight, gentlemen. I hope both of you come back. Representative Kevin Kiley, Todd Achilles, thank you, guys. We'll see you soon.
0: Thanks so much.
2: Thanks, Anna.
1: And in just over a month, it'll be time for the clocks to fall back by 1 hour. Well, that is, unless Senate decides differently. The Sunshine Protection Act would make daylight saving time permanent. In July, the bill passed the House of Representatives. It is now awaiting passage in the Senate. If this happens, clocks will not be changing in November, meaning we would avoid the dreaded sunsets before 5 p.m., Well, I took to the streets to ask New Yorkers how they feel about daylight saving time. Here's what they told me.
3: Daylight savings, when people change the clocks, how do you feel about that?
4: I don't like when it's darker for longer. It makes me really tired and it's hard to get up in the mornings.
3: So would you trade in kids going to school in the dark for a later sunset?
4: Yeah, I just don't like the sun setting so early. It makes me feel like my day's gone.
5: I hate it because I start feeling the effects almost immediately. I'm actually very sleepy right now. My clock speed is non-existent right now.
6: I enjoy daylight savings. I'm from Kentucky. I'm not from here. Let's keep daylight savings as opposed to standard time.
1: All right. And still to come, the U.S. could be at risk for a catastrophic blackout. What would have to happen for us to get submerged into darkness? We'll discuss next.
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1: Imagine this, everyone. The United States submerged into darkness. It's a scenario that could be much closer than we may think.
33: What would happen if someone tried to turn off the lights across the country? Not for a few hours, but for weeks, months, maybe even longer. That may sound like a Hollywood plot, but in 2013, someone tried to do just that. Before dawn, outside San Jose, California, gunmen opened fire on an electrical substation. They damaged 17 massive transformers. Luckily, a blackout was avoided in Northern California because power was rerouted quickly to another substation. But the attack exposed a frightening vulnerability in America's power grid. The United States are divided into three main power grids: Eastern, Western, and Texas. Within them, power plants, transmission lines, substations, and utilities are constantly sharing and rerouting electricity across huge distances. Those interconnections keep the power on, but it also means a major failure in one place can put pressure somewhere else and potentially cascade across cities and states. Now add someone deliberately trying to bring the system down: a foreign government, a terrorist group, a cyber operation, or a domestic extremist, maybe even a lone actor. And now AI could give bad actors even more powerful tools, which is concerning the White House. This summer, President Trump declared a national emergency over the security of America's bulk power system. The White House warned that foreign-made equipment could create risks from sabotage, remote access, supply disruptions, digital backdoors. And the administration says the stakes are only growing as AI data centers, manufacturing, and defense production demand more electricity.
1: So how vulnerable are our nation's power grids? On my brand new episode of the Truth of the Matter podcast, I spoke with Tracy Walder, who spent 5 years with the CIA's Counterterrorism Center and later served as an FBI

0: special agent. And here's a part of that conversation.
1: How likely is it that someone could deliberately cause a large-scale blackout?
2: I don't think it's likely. I think it will happen. It's inevitable. Our critical infrastructure, so whether that's electricity, wastewater, anything really, is so vulnerable that it is just a matter of time. It's like a powder keg waiting to go off. I personally think that it's a when, it's not an if. And a lot of people say that I'm being over dramatic when I talk about these things, but I don't think that the American people have an idea of how insecure these entities are, how easily they are to hack. And so I think we are extremely, extremely vulnerable. And it's just very one small step that can really take down our entire country. It's so fragile.
1: Why would the power grid appeal to a terrorist group?
2: I think there's a couple reasons. I think first, it's an easy target, right? They want to go for what is the easiest. And so I think because they are so insecure, because we have this like patchwork of systems essentially governing it and governing its security, because it's privately owned, there really aren't any security stipulations. So they know that that's a vulnerability. That's out there. But I also think too, Americans in general, we think that a terrorist attack is going to look like it did on 9/11. We have this like issue, right, where we get into this box of what we think it's going to look like. And so I think another thing is our eye is sort of off of that ball, if that makes any sense. It's not sexy. It's not interesting if we just like talk about the power grid, right? But the reality is it actually can do more damage than probably a 9/11 style attack, right? Because we have hundreds of thousands of people or millions of people, depending on where you live, attached to these different power grids. And that ultimately can cause mass casualties at a certain point.
1: If several were destroyed at once, what would determine whether an outage lasted days, weeks, or months, even longer?
2: I mean, I live in Texas and we lost our power grid.
1: I remember that.
2: 96 or 98 mm-hmm. hours. Mm-hmm. I can't remember. And so obviously they were able to bring it back up, but that is 4 days. That's 4 days in the state of Texas. So at the time, I mean, I remember, just to give people an anecdote, my daughter was 5, I think, when all of that occurred, and our home got down to 44, 45 degrees. There was no hotel to stay in. Right. There wasn't, because they didn't have. And so I remember putting all the blankets on her all, and then literally hoping that she didn't freeze to death. So like, that's how bad 4 days without power can be.
0: 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And still to come, a dramatic rescue in Washington State after an SUV goes up in flames. The details ahead.
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5: From a dramatic driver rescue in Washington State to a one little Michael Jackson super fan stealing the spotlight, here's what you might have missed this past week.
6: Vehicles on fire.
5: Take a look at this dramatic rescue in Washington State. A driver fleeing a traffic stop crashed through a fence, slammed into a tractor, sending his SUV up in flames.
6: I need a fire extinguisher here now. 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
5: Deputies smashed the windows and fought the fires as the driver screamed for help. He was eventually pulled from the burning vehicle and airlifted to a hospital.
7: Oh, my God!
6: Give me your hand. Hold on. Squeeze my hand, dude. Ready?
5: Two Royal Air Force pilots had just taken off from a training base in Wales when they ejected from their jet moments before it crashed and exploded. Video shows both pilots parachuting safely to the ground. They suffered minor injuries and are expected to make a full recovery. Absolutely stole the show during a family day at a Chicago music school. When Trey Bear was asked who his favorite artist was, he broke into his best Michael Jackson move as Beat It played. Mom says he's been studying Michael Jackson all summer long. Talk about knowing your moment. He did the moonwalk and all. All right, coming up. A major security scare near an air base hosting U.S. forces in England. The details in just 3.5 minutes.
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29: Tonight on News Nation Prime, a terror attack thwarted in the UK. Five men with explosives arrested close to a major airbase hosting U.S. forces in England.
30: They were looking to do big damage to our fort.
29: Bomb disposal robots are now breaking down three trucks used by the suspects, allegedly heading towards the hub of some of America's heaviest bombers. We have the latest as authorities investigate whether the plot was connected to the ongoing war with Iran. And an extreme nor'easter turning deadly. A New York City housing worker killed by a falling tree as rising waters from the serious storm have flooded communities up and down the East Coast. Some even using kayaks to get around. On the other side of the country, not one, but two hurricanes are churning in the Pacific Ocean. But you need to know about these weather threats. Plus, medications like Ozempic and Wegovy have helped millions lose weight. But with the GLP-1 boom, some bad news, too. With claims of extreme side effects, even blindness stacking up. Should you be worried? We're separating fact from fiction on Semiglutide with a doctor tonight.
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32: Good evening, everyone. Thank you for staying with us. I'm Hannah Doba. The East Coast reeling from dangerous nor'easter storms. At least one person is dead tonight. Over 100,000 without power across the Northeast and Mid-Atlantic. Severe flooding leaving some communities underwater. Wind gusts reaching above 70 miles per hour. Tonight, the new warnings from officials that the storm is far from over. Plus, Lindsay Clancy back in court for the first time since her triple murder case ended in a mistrial. What we can expect ahead of court and how that one holdout juror will impact this controversial case as it moves forward. Right now, let's take a live look at the White House, where President Trump is having a Sunday night dinner with the CEO of artificial intelligence giant Anthropic. Just 1 week after he called for a global slowdown of AI, President Trump has rejected calls to rein in the industry. The details of tonight's one-on-one meeting straight ahead. But first, our top story tonight. A terror attack thwarted in the UK. Five people arrested with explosives near a major airbase that hosts U.S. forces. You can see police deploying a bomb disposal robot searching the suspect's trucks. This military base holding some of America's heaviest bombs.

0: bombers used in the war with Iran. News Nation's Tom Dempsey at the White House with the very latest. Tom.
1: Hey, Hannah. President Trump actually spoke directly about this earlier today, saying he believes his group of suspects planned to cause all sorts of damage. And now the investigation is looking into possible connections to Iran. Tonight, five suspects remain behind bars accused of planning a terrorist act.
2: Residents have been evacuated to a safe place in Cirencester, and as you can see, there's a continued police presence.
1: The incident, taking place in southwest England near Royal Air Force Base Fairford, owned by the British military but used at times by U.S. forces as a base for bombers conducting strikes in Iran. Exact details about the suspects still remain unknown, but investigators say they received a tip overnight of the trucks traveling toward the airbase, with one local farmer telling the Daily Telegraph newspaper she alerted police after seeing the group of suspects, saying, quote, "They all scattered ahead of us as we drove past. Some of them ran into the fields, and some of them turned to run towards the airbase." Footage showed an extensive response from police, leading to over 80 homes nearby being evacuated and an area of 400 yards around the scene being taped off. Earlier this year, Iran warned any base used to launch attacks would be considered a target. One local leader saying surveillance increased there after a reported Iranian threat weeks ago.
2: This is an operational base. There is, it's no secret that, you know, we have American bombers here that are taking part in what's happening in the Middle East at the moment.
1: With the investigation ongoing, President Trump praised the response from British police.
3: The arrest in the UK was fantastic. Working with Britain, it was an amazing job. We had them under investigation. They were looking to do big damage to our fort. And working with the British worked out great.
1: President Trump added that U.S. authorities had this group of suspects, quote, under view for a long time. Hannah?
0: Tom, we're also learning about a potential meeting on artificial intelligence once the president is at the White House. We know that meeting is ongoing. What do we know?
1: Yeah, that's right, Hannah. President Trump said he planned to meet here tonight at the White House with the Anthropic CEO after the CEO raised concerns about AI recently and called for development to slow down. But President Trump once again today saying that the United States must maintain an edge over China.
4: We're going to talk about it. I'm for let's go and let's win. You know, we're about a year, maybe a year and a half up on China. There is nobody in third place. I mean, it's just us and China. We're leading by quite a bit. I spoke a little bit about it with President Xi, not too much. It wasn't a topic of conversation because I think if you, as they say, open it up to China, you give up the lead. You know, once you do that, you sort of give up the lead. But I'll be speaking to Dario and others. We have, as you know, a very big meeting on Tuesday.
5: Yes.
4: Where everybody's coming in, and that'll be very important.
1: Those comments came as President Trump gets set to host tech leaders here at the White House this upcoming Tuesday. You heard him talk a little bit about that there. But big concerns continue to go around about AI systems going rogue. And recently, OpenAI revealed AI agents showed, quote, unexpected behavior when accessing public information on U.S. government websites. An independent investigation also found a failed hacking attempt targeted the Department of Education website. So this adds to a number of headlines this year about concerns over AI, and lawmakers from both sides of the aisle here in Washington, D.C. say more safeguards should be put in place. Hannah?
0: President Trump has rejected Iran's latest proposal to end the war and reopen the Strait of Hormuz, but both sides are leaving the door open to more talks. Iran says diplomacy is still the only way out, while warning it is prepared if fighting resumes. The president says he expects negotiations to continue this week. At the center of the standoff remains the Strait of Hormuz, where shipping remains far below pre-war levels. News Nation's Libby Dean has the latest from Doha.
6: Hannah, the region waiting tonight for what comes next after President Trump rejected Iran's latest proposal that was delivered on the sidelines of the UN General Assembly last week by Qatari mediators. Now Iran, what they're saying is they're calling this a critical and decisive stage and also warning of potential renewed attacks by the U.S. on Iran. President Trump on Sunday had this to say about a timeline.
3: Oil will come dropping down as soon as Iran gives up, as soon as the war is over, which will be soon.
6: Under this proposal, Iran says they would have reopened the Strait of Hormuz within 7 days and also wanted to return to negotiations. They also had a list of demands for the U.S. They wanted to see the naval blockade lifted, an ease in sanctions, and also restoring the ceasefire. Now, President Trump called this proposal unacceptable, saying Iran only made the offer because it's, quote, losing so badly. The Iranian foreign minister, he says he saw the president's public rejection of the deal, but has yet to receive a formal rejection through those mediators. The contention point of this war remains as it has for months, and that is the Strait of Hormuz. We know dozens of vessels have been passing through that critical waterway with U.S. military protection, but the traffic does remain way below pre-war levels, Hannah.
0: Libby Dean in the Middle East. And earlier tonight, I spoke with Congressman Adam Smith about the attempted attack in Britain, along with the latest on the Iran war. Here's our conversation. I want to start with that thwarted threat in the UK, where British police say they stopped three suspicious vehicles heading towards a Royal Air Force base hosting U.S. forces in Britain. Again, to remind our viewers, they've arrested five men suspected of preparing a terrorist attack. Explosive teams are examining those vehicles, those vans, and looking at possible connections to Iran. Does this war make U.S. bases overseas bigger and more vulnerable targets, Congressman?
5: Yeah, no, absolutely. I mean, look, we've been hitting Iran in a variety of different ways, and they've been hitting back. And yes, I think every U.S. personnel, every base across the world is potentially vulnerable to the attacks. I'm just glad that we were able to stop this one. But we all need to be on very high alert because, you know, this is an all-out war between the U.S. and Iran, and I don't expect Iran to limit themselves in how they try to respond. We have to be prepared for it.
0: Are you confident that U.S. bases in Europe have the right security and the right resources around them in case this goes well beyond Britain, but across Europe?
5: Yeah, I'm not, actually, because it's not something we've really had to, it's not something we've had to focus that much on before. Certainly, you know, during, with the war on terror, we've had, but not a state actor. So, I think it's something we need to review. We certainly saw with our bases in the Middle East, in Kuwait, and Jordan, and Saudi Arabia, and the UAE, that they were not as protected as we would have wanted. So I think, yes, we should review all of our bases, particularly in Europe and anywhere close to Iran, to see and make sure that they are protected.
0: I want to bring it back to the states. We know in a short while the Anthropic CEO will meet with President Trump about AI. I just wanted to know your thoughts on this, because we know the same CEO is the one who says, listen, AI needs regulation. You heard President Trump saying he doesn't want to stifle it. We cannot let China beat us when it comes to this technology. Do you think there should be an AI kill switch? How do you think AI should be handled moving forward?
5: I think it should be regulated. I don't know how exactly. A kill switch makes sense. I think we should be listening to people like the CEO of Anthropic and other key AI companies. I think it would be great if China and the U.S. could talk about it together, about how to make sure that it doesn't get out of control in the same way that the Soviet Union and the U.S. Discussed how to have reasonable containment on nuclear weapons. I think it's just that dangerous.
0: President Trump, I want to move it to Iran, sir, a lot to talk about. President Trump rejected Iran's offer to reopen the Strait of Hormuz and move towards a ceasefire. Should he have tested that offer at the negotiating table, or do you think he is going down the correct route currently?
5: It's hard to know what President Trump is or isn't doing. I mean, he's been saying that this war has been over since like it started, three, 4 weeks into it. So, look, I don't think the war is going well. Obviously, we continue to face attacks from Iran. The Strait of Hormuz is not open. You know, we've seen the impact on gas prices, the impact on inflation across the board, because, of course, gas impacts just about everything, certainly agricultural products, but elsewhere. And there appears to be no end in sight. Now, remember, when this whole thing started, the Strait of Hormuz was open. Okay? So now that we're negotiating just to get back to where we were before we started this costly war, points out the mistake that President Trump made in starting it in the first place. And I think he should be a little bit more willing to get to the table, get the best deal possible. And, you know, if we can get negotiations on the nuclear weapons, that would be helpful as well. Because do remember, and I know President Trump, whenever backed into a corner on the Iran war, says, well, we can't let Iran get a nuclear weapon. But a little known fact about this is Iran is no further away from having a nuclear weapon now than they were when the war started. You know, we haven't really targeted their nuclear weapons program. We did over a year ago now,

0: So, yeah, I think the president should be more open to a negotiated settlement at this point.
1: I have about 30 seconds left, sir. You warned when this war began it had no strategic end game. We are 7 months in. Do you see an end game now?
0: I mean, look, the end game is this negotiated settlement, but Trump keeps bouncing all over the place. He wants one, he doesn't want one. We've won, they've lost, everything's fine. And I worry greatly that he has no clear vision for where he's going, even as the costs mount and the risks to our service members in particular also grow.
1: And we are racing towards the midterm elections in 37 days, just over a month from now. Voters will decide which party controls Congress for the next 2 years, and the forecast predicting some major changes. Our partners at Decision Desk HQ now showing Democrats have a 51% chance of flipping both the House and the Senate, playing into that a sinking approval rating for President Trump. Tonight, some GOP candidates even distancing themselves from the commander-in-chief. And I talked about that and more with Batya Ungar-Sergon, host of Batya here on News Nation. Here's our conversation.
2: I want to start with the big one. Theoretically, if President Trump were on the ballot this year, would he win? I don't know who his opponent would be, but just with the current condition in the Iran war, gas prices, do you think he would win?
3: I think it really does depend who he's running against. I think if he was running against somebody like AOC, he probably would still win. If he was running against someone like Josh Shapiro, I think he would probably lose, given how well Josh Shapiro is performing with the very kinds of people who gave Trump his victory in 2024.
2: Yeah, a stark difference between then and now, because according to our partners at DDHQ, Trump's approval rating is currently at 37%. Democrats have opened an 8-point advantage on the generic congressional ballot. Batya, is this a temporary low, or have some of the voters who elected him genuinely turned against the current president?
3: The president won a cost of living election. He won an election that was about the fact that Americans felt that the American dream was out of reach if you were working class. They feel that the middle class has disappeared. They feel like that contract that the United States is built on, the idea that if you work hard, you should be able to feed your family and live with a certain amount of stability and security, that contract has really been broken. And in 2024, the president really showed voters that he understood that. That he understood that immigration for them was about economics. It was about wages. It was about feeling like other people were jumping ahead of them and stealing out their birthright from underneath them. The problem is that while the first year of this second term went really well, we had a lot of foreign policy successes, and that main economic promise was really being kept. The second year has been a lot more challenging and difficult. So in the first year, you had this really mirroring of foreign policy success with money in people's pockets. You had inflation finally being outpaced by wages for the first time in many years. Now we're seeing the reverse of that. We're seeing stalled foreign policy, a lack of success on the international stage, which is coming home to roost in the form of higher prices, higher inflation. The cost of diesel is out of control. And so our ability to feed ourselves is actually under threat. And so people, I think, are feeling very insecure right now.
2: I do want to give the president some credit here. What do you think are some of the successes we've seen during his second term?
3: Immigration is huge. Yeah. Closing the border, zero illegal entries. It's not popular to say this, but the majority of Americans do support mass deportations. They feel that it's not enough to just close the border. There has to have been consequences for coming here illegally. And I do think that that has been unbelievably successful. I also think that taking on Iran was something that someone had to do. And it has not gone as easily as the president thought. He has not yet succeeded. But someone had to put military force behind the promise to the American people that Iran would never have a nuclear weapon. And I believe that under any other president, gas with this kind of a military involvement with Iran would not be $4 a gallon, it would be $7 a gallon. Mm. Because he preempted it with Drill Baby Drill and the operation in Venezuela, he somewhat mitigated the problem. The problem is that Americans don't have an extra dollar a gallon, let alone $3 a gallon. So it's kind of cold comfort to say to them, well, it would have been much worse under somebody else. And I don't feel that the president right now is making the case to the American people that his party deserves two more years.

0: Fatia?
1: I think it's smart because the president's polling is underwater in a really big way. He's very unpopular. But so are the Democrats, again, as
0: That's right.
1: So to the extent that they can say we're an alternative to the Democrats without reminding voters that that means they're in the same party as Donald Trump, this is sort of brilliant. And I think what you're really seeing from the president is unusual restraint in not hitting back on them, including on Congresswoman Maria Elvira, for saying that she thinks he really messed up on immigration. And of course, she's been saying that for 10 years. Everybody expected after she made this ad saying that he's really lost it on immigration that he would kind of come out swinging against her. And then it turned out that she had actually asked him if it was okay. And he didn't have a negative word to say about it. So somebody's telling him, you got to give them the space to do this, to put the distance between you and them. This election cannot be about you, and to the extent that it is, your party will lose.
0: There you have it, and you can watch Bhatia Saturdays at 7 p.m. Eastern, 6 Central, right here on News Nation. You can also watch full episodes on News Nation's YouTube page. Tonight, the NYPD is investigating after a woman was found dead in Central Park. Officers responded to a 911 call of an unconscious person near the park's boathouse around 10 this morning. There, they discovered a 60-year-old woman covered in stab wounds. McGee Hickey with our affiliate in New York City has more.
2: We're inside the wooden gazebo in the Ramble in Central Park. This is where the woman's body was found early Sunday morning. Police have yet to rule it a homicide because they're waiting for the autopsy report from the city medical examiner's office. As workers from the Central Park Conservancy cleared away what looked like the remains of a homeless encampment inside the gazebo, police were questioning a man at the Central Park Precinct Station House about the death of the woman. It all started with a 911 call at 9:43 Sunday morning. What police found was an unresponsive woman inside the gazebo near the boathouse at East 74th Street and East Drive. Police say the woman appeared to be in her 60s and had several stab wounds and head trauma. She was pronounced dead at the scene.
3: Disturbing, concerning, and alarming. Wandering through the park, enjoying the afternoon, and it's horrible.
4: Yeah, absolutely horrible. We're visiting from Texas, so, I mean, we're having a good time in New York City, and that's really sad to hear, so I'm so sorry.
3: I'm so sorry to hear that.
5: It sounds like something that used to happen in the 1980s.
2: Homicides in Central Park are exceptionally rare. If the woman's death is deemed a homicide, it would be the first murder inside Central Park in 2026. And according to NYPD statistics, there were none inside the park last year.
6: It just makes me sad that somebody would do something like that to another person and scared about being in Central Park.
7: It's terrible. Incredible, because Central Park is a very peaceful place. I love walk here, and it's incredible for me.
2: Police have not yet released the identity of the woman who died here in this gazebo in Central Park. From the Ramble in Central Park, McGee Hickey, PIX 11 News.
0: And this Tuesday, Lindsay Clancy will return to court for the first time since her triple murder case ended in a mistrial. The proceeding, a status conference with multiple pending motions set to be taken up, including one surrounding that lone holdout juror. Clancy's legal team trying to prevent a second trial. News Nation's Bennett Haberly has more.
8: Tuesday's status conference will mark the first time that Lindsay Clancy's case is back in a courtroom since that mistrial was declared. Several jurors have since spoken out, discussing their frustrations with a lone holdout juror. Some have indicated they were leaning towards a not guilty verdict by reason of insanity. And it's against that backdrop that this case heads back to court. For the first time since a mistrial was declared in her triple murder case, Lindsay Clancy's fate will be back in front of a judge. Ahead of Tuesday's hearing, her defense team filed a series of motions. Among them, a request to secure the lone holdout juror's cell phone records to examine whether calls or texts may have been placed during deliberations, which would be prohibited, and another that seeks to dismiss the case.
9: I'm hoping that Judge Sullivan allows the termination of the case. I mean, it's just a case that needs to be done.
8: Since the mistrial was

0: Declared after jurors became deadlocked, some jurors have said they were leaning towards finding Clancy not guilty by reason of insanity. The prosecutor has not said publicly whether he intends to retry the case. But moments after that mistrial was declared, he said this.
1: This was and has always been about getting justice for those three little babies. We're here at this courthouse today because those children are not. One of our many roles as prosecutors is seeking justice and giving voice to those who are tragically taken from us.
0: In an interview with 60 Minutes, Patrick Clancy, who was the prosecution's first witness, spoke about his children's legacy, forgiving his now former wife, and what he thinks contributed to their deaths.
2: I believe that it was her mental illness that caused that. So I shared those words. And I think when it comes to forgiveness, I also felt that if I didn't get there, I would be eaten up inside forever.
0: The defense argued that Clancy had received poor medical care, was heavily medicated, and was experiencing psychosis at the time of the children's deaths. Lindsay Clancy still faces those murder charges and has been held in a psychiatric hospital. Tuesday's hearing is where we can expect to learn more about how this case could potentially evolve. Hannah?
3: And new claims of extreme side effects, even blindness from GLP-1 medications. So should you be worried? What a doctor told me ahead on Prime.
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5: Tonight, we're continuing to track that nor'easter slamming the East Coast. New video into our newsroom tonight. The wind causing, look at this, runaway portable toilet outside the New York Giants game. And the Giants... they need more luck. They need a lot more luck than this. Four separate portable toilets just skating down the parking lot. Now, along the rest of the East Coast, however, the slow-moving storm bringing whipping winds, heavy rain, and tens of thousands of people remain without power. Right now, flooding is the biggest concern. This was a scene in Atlantic City, New Jersey. Entire areas have been inundated with water, with intense flooding in New Jersey. Residents are concerned it might get worse with more rain expected tonight. New York City is grieving tonight after a 56-year-old housing worker was killed by a falling tree while walking through a Brooklyn parking lot. Mayor Zoran Mamdani posting on X in part, quote, "May he rest in peace and may his service to our city never be forgotten." And as we keep an eye on the East Coast, two hurricanes to the west could bring some dangerous impacts to the U.S. Let's start with Hurricane Nolo, threatening Hawaii. While the storm has now turned away from the Big Island, forecasters believe that the outer bands of the hurricane could still cause life-threatening flooding and mudslides there. And the West Coast is preparing for Hurricane Polo, set to make landfall tomorrow. Mexico's Baja California Sur is the most at risk, with the country already reporting at least four people missing and homes damaged or partially collapsed. California is also expected to see dangerous surf conditions. And for more on the nor'easter affecting the East Coast and hurricanes out west, let's get a check of the weather from NextStar senior meteorologist Jim Danner. Jim.
6: Yes, good evening, Henna. We've got a system out there still causing havoc across the Northeast, but there is silver lining here, or at least light at the end of the tunnel. This system will continue moving southwest ever so slowly, but then tomorrow it's going to start moving back towards the east and northeast, and it's going to get out of here pretty quickly as we get into Monday. So we still have tonight, and at least for the better part of tomorrow morning into tomorrow afternoon, especially on the coastal areas, before we really see things improve quickly across the Northeast. So here's your future cast as we go through the overnight period tonight. See, it's kind of moving off towards the west southwest a little bit, but then tomorrow morning it starts moving northeastward, and by 4 o'clock tomorrow afternoon it's still close by, so it's going to cause some wind problems out there. But the rain, the heaviest rain now, moving northward towards Boston, Burlington, over towards Bangor and Augusta, Maine, and then it pulls away altogether by the time Tuesday rolls around. Peak wind gusts 81 miles per hour. That's over the last 40 hours. Montauk Point 62 miles per hour. Block Island and Nantucket and over 55 miles per hour. So it's been a lot of strong winds out to go along with all the heavy rain. Okay, future wind gusts. This is now for early tomorrow morning. Still seeing the strongest winds offshore and up towards the north and east of the center from Long Island up towards Boston and the coastal areas of Maine. Tomorrow afternoon, evening, the strongest winds now are further offshore, and it's weakening quite a bit, this area of low pressure, as it does pull away. So by late tomorrow, and especially Tuesday, things are looking a lot better across the northeast. But still, the next 12 to 18 hours or so, we still could see rainfall totals in excess of 1 to 1.5 inches or a little bit more than that. And then we have another issue. This is going to be our next weather story we're going to be following as we go through the coming days as Hurricane Polo makes landfall and the remnants move in to the U.S. And that combined with a storm system coming in from the northwest, widespread areas in the area shaded in yellow are rainfall forecast estimates over 2 to 3 inches. That's going to be our next weather headline that we're going to be following.
5: New claims of serious side effects being made against GLP-1 medications. But what are the experts saying? We have a doctor joining me after a quick break.
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5: More than 1 million people across the nation are using GLP-1 drugs like Ozempic and Wegovy without an FDA-approved reason to be on them. That study from the Obesity Journal finding that while a primary motivator for the meds are for weight loss, 35% of those on them had a normal BMI. There are so many headlines surrounding these drugs, from the good, like the drugs reducing cancer progression, to the bad, like serious side effects. It can be hard to grasp what's fact and what's fiction. One specific claim surging just in the past week is getting a lot of attention. Several users claim these drugs led to a rare condition, giving them sudden, permanent vision loss. We spoke to one of the men, now partially blind, last night on Prime. Jay, you've already said that if you were warned about the risk, you wouldn't have taken the Ozempic. How has the vision loss changed your life daily?
24: Well, every waking minute, it's a kind of an odd
2: feeling. There's no, you know, lack of depth perception.
3: Yeah.
2: I'm on a trip now, and we were on a crowded street last night, and you can't see people coming at you, and so you run into them, you know, that kind of stuff. It's very, I found it very limiting, and it's just, you're kind of reminded of it every minute.
5: And earlier tonight, I spoke with Dr. Anil Shah. He's a plastic surgeon, about this, and here's that conversation. Let's start with Jay, who I interviewed with claims of vision loss. That's a scary side effect. What more can you tell us about this? How rare is a side effect like this? And are you confident these drugs were properly tested and not just rushed out to the public?
8: They've been out for a long time. And I think the issue is, as medications are on, you're going to find some different correlations of what can happen. We don't still know if there's a cause and effect. Looking at the data right now, it looks like about 6 out of 10,000 people can get this rare condition called NAION, which can affect the optic nerve. Now, just in a general population, it's about 1 to 2 out of 10,000. So they're still trying to correlate this, because a lot of the patient population taking GLP-1s have other issues like diabetes. So the data isn't firmly established yet.
5: GLP-1s, you know this, the popularity of these drugs have surged. Over a million people are using these drugs without an FDA-approved reason. Is that concerning to you at all?
8: Again, it's not just because of the side effects. You have to balance it, because one of the benefits of this is not just increasing people's potential like health, metabolic health, cardiovascular health, but actually they're finding that patients are actually potentially have the potential to live longer. In mice, they can actually live about 100 days longer. If you correlated that to humans, which doesn't always correlate that way, it actually would be like living 10 years longer. So nothing is always all good or all bad. It's balancing this, like the effects of everything together.
5: That makes sense. We are seeing more and more celebrities and influencers dropping weight very quickly. Seemingly, some of them admitted it. Sometimes some of them, we don't know much on how they lost the weight, but they have talked about turning to these medications. So does this ultimately impact how everyday people see themselves and think, hey, I might need to get on a GLP-1. This person, this celebrity, this influencer looks so great.
8: You know, we go through these yo-yos of what's in, and right now what's in is thin. And thinner, it seems to be more in. But you have to really balance these things together, because there's a healthy thin and then there's an unhealthy thin. And you can see this, where some celebrities look amazing and some celebrities just don't look healthy at all.
5: That's a really good point. Some of them really don't look healthy. Is there a point where the drugs and the cultural impact from this might go too far, doctor? Like you said, the pendulum is always swinging.
8: So you really need to have some sort of oversight. You know, so much of what patients do is they sort of sometimes treat themselves. So I think the idea is that by having oversight and making sure whatever GLP-1 you're doing, that you're having a physician look at this, you can actually correlate.
5: Thank you, Dr. Anil Shah. We are going, just stay with me, Dr. Shah. This is President Trump at the White House. We just wanted to cut in. He will be meeting with the CEO of Anthropic momentarily. We'll keep you updated on that. Dr. Shah, apologies for that. I want to continue this conversation. We know GLP-1s can seem like such a miracle drug, with reports that using them can potentially, like you mentioned, reduce cancer progression, slow aging in mice, protect heart health. Does the good outweigh the bad, or is it simply just too soon to know?
8: They've been on the market for a long time, like more than 20 years for other uses. So I think the safety factor is there, but it's about how you're using it and what your use case. So I think you have to go case by case in what you're looking at. And if you're already healthy and have a healthy weight, you really have to consider whether a GLP-1 is right for you, and you might want to go with a much lower dose if that's the case. And if you're overusing something with anything, whether it's a GLP-1 or anything, that you could actually make yourself unhealthier.
5: Do you see this drug evolving? There are reports that some studies done of, I don't want to call it a chip, but something like that implanted in your body that would work as Ozempic, or maybe even a lighter dose of Ozempic than we already see. How do you see this medication evolving?
8: I think what's going to happen is, as we understand it better, because the beauty of this is a peptide, not a pharmaceutical, so this can work directly. So if we can get this into your system as a pill, as a chip, then you can probably dose this slightly differently, and you might be able to mitigate some of the side effects that we're worried about, like nausea, vomiting, and potentially this eye problem that we're hearing about.
5: All right, Dr. Neal Shah, always a pleasure. I know a lot of

0: will have questions about this. Thank you for separating fact from fiction. We hope to see you soon. Thank you again.
1: Thank you.
0: And still ahead, new concerns over children using AI chatbots, the risks from these AI relationships coming up next.
2: Go ahead. Crank the volume. We got you. USPS has increased daily package processing capacity by 46% in the past 5 years. For peace of mind, USPS Ground Advantage.
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20: Anyone have any wishes to share? 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
23: 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Unlikely.
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0: Welcome back, everyone. Artificial intelligence is becoming part of childhood, from helping with homework to offering advice, even companionship. Well, now UNICEF and the United Nations Human Rights Office are backing a new effort to independently test these systems and establish safeguards for children. But for one mother, those protections come too late. Her 14-year-old son died by suicide after developing an intense relationship with an AI chatbot.
1: Zwill Setzer III was 14 years old. His mother, Megan Garcia, says he had developed an intense relationship with an AI companion, one that could talk to him at any hour, remember their conversations, and respond as if it were a real person. Megan says she did not understand how deeply involved he had become until after Zwill died by suicide in 2024.
2: My son Zwill died in 2024 after engaging with the AI companion chatbot. At that point, technology was fairly new, and a lot of parents and lawmakers and doctors had not heard of it.
1: Garcia later sued Character AI and Google, alleging the chatbot drew her son into an emotionally and sexually inappropriate relationship and failed to protect him when he was in crisis. The companies agreed to settle the case earlier this year. The terms were not made public.
2: A lot of times when we talk about AI, the most common themes that are discussed are labor, job replacement, and a lot that is lost sometimes is the family, the dangers to the family.
1: And this technology is no longer something only a small number of children are experimenting with.
3: 9 in 10 teens use AI in some way, shape, or form. A quarter of them use it daily. Half have used AI to have emotional conversations on a regular basis.
1: Robbie Torney leads AI testing at Common Sense Media's Youth AI Safety Institute. His group evaluates how chatbots respond to children, not only during a simple test, but across the kind of long, personal conversations young people are actually having.
3: Frankly, right now, the labs are grading their own homework. They're doing their own testing. They're saying that their products are safe. They're deploying them, and we're seeing the negative consequences.
1: This is the gap the newly launched Independent AI Evaluation Foundation says it wants to fill, creating outside standards to test whether AI systems are safe before they reach classrooms and other public spaces. But children are not only using these tools for schoolwork. Some are asking AI for emotional support, mental health advice, and companionship. In fact, teens are 3 times more likely to use AI for a sexual or romantic role play than they are for homework help.
3: No AI for kids under 5, supervised use only for kids ages 6 through 12 if you're going to introduce it, and 13 plus, maybe, with guidance and with support, knowing the teen, knowing the school, knowing the community, but never for emotional support, never for mental health advice, never for companionship. Those use cases are very unsafe.
1: UNICEF says children are adopting AI 3 times faster than the adults raising them. Lily Caprani, UNICEF's chief of advocacy, says protecting them cannot remain optional for the companies creating these products.
5: It's not enough to ask for voluntary commitments. We can't ask people to volunteer to protect children. It has to be the basic standard. We can't experiment on our children like that. We need to build safety in at the design stage.
1: Character AI since introduced additional protections for younger users. For Garcia, the debate is no longer theoretical. 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
7: Before we go, let's get you caught up on what's to come this week. Monday, a Utah judge will decide on releasing a man who has spent decades on death row, as new DNA evidence was shown to not match the defendant, Douglas Carter. Tuesday, a lot happening. Lindsey Clancy will be in court. President Trump meeting with AI leaders, and the U.S. is set to begin a ban on several imports from Canada. Wednesday, former FBI Director James Comey will appear in court for arraignment. Comey is charged with making threats against the president. Thursday, NASA is expected to launch another crew into space. This time, the SpaceX Crew-13 mission to the International Space Station, carrying 3 astronauts. And Friday, former Florida Congressman David Rivera will face sentencing for secretly lobbying for Venezuela's government. And that does it for us. We really appreciate you joining us tonight. I'm Hannah Doba. Please take care of yourself. Have a great night. We'll see you next weekend.

0: 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Weight gain and reported sexual side effects were not common.
1: Elderly dementia patients have increased risk of death or stroke. 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Report fever, confusion, stiff muscles, which may be life-threatening, or uncontrolled muscle movements, which may be permanent. High cholesterol and weight gain may occur, as can high blood sugar, which may be fatal. Common side effects are sleepiness, dizziness, nausea, dry mouth, feeling tired, and diarrhea. These aren't all the side effects.
0: Ask your doctor about Caplyta.
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10: Cuomo here. I live right in the center of one of the target areas of this nor'easter, and it's intensifying right now off the coast. Here's what I don't like about it, all right? I've been through decades of covering these things. Living them is a little different. You see how all this energy is coming into the front, but the front's not moving the same way? That's what I'm worried about, this is this stall. It's taken on a lot of moisture. It's taken on a lot of energy. It's got that warm water that's motivating it, and it's in a stall. And these areas on the coast soak quickly, and then they flood quickly. 70-mile-an-hour gusts can really create a first responder nightmare and community nightmares that can last weeks. So I hope you got your gas, water, batteries. You know, you get your stuff charged up, you get what you need, you clean your drains, and stay in contact, okay? Now, big news tonight. Alexandra Cohen, a.k.a. Dusty, was born on this day just a few years ago. Legendary producer, as committed a mom, a daughter, and a friend as I have known in my long life. Suffice to say, I would not be back on TV without Dusty.
11: Oh,
10: and that is the least of why I love her. Now, Kyle, show us the control room. Is everybody ready? One, two, three. Happy birthday, Dusty!
11: This is not a way to start a show. Get to your show.
10: No, this is the best part of the show. Happy birthday. I can't wait to hear what you want.
11: No, you know, we're going back to the Knick tickets. They're going to be very expensive now.
10: No, I paid for that once already. I failed. Happy birthday. I love you. You're a gift to all of us, but today is your day.
11: Thank you.
10: Enjoy it.
11: Thank you.
10: I'll try to not screw up the time. All right, now from something really good to something really bad, and it cannot stand. It may be the clearest example of right and wrong being ignored in favor of right and left. White House border czar Tom Homan is getting all this praise from MAGA for his defiance of critics. Here's what he said.
12: We're going to flood the zones of sanctuary city. The sanctuary governors can say I'm threatening them, that, you know, Homan's a racist, he's a Nazi. Say what you want about me, I don't give a shit. Because we're going to force laws to this country. We're going to hold people accountable. We're going to keep pushing. We're not going to apologize. The media back there, you can hate us all you want. We're not going anywhere. ICE will continue doing their job every day across this country, especially in sanctuary cities where we'll surge resources and flood the zone.
10: I mean, this is a really incompetent response. I mean, I get it. You want to sound tough, but being tough in law enforcement means doing things the right way. And that's your problem, Tom. Your critics are right. You guys blew it. Sanctuary cities can't work with a goon squad. I

0: Always felt that sanctuary cities should cooperate and let you guys pick up the bad hombres, as the president called them, in the jails and the prisons if it was the correct, you know, conclusion of due process, right? We all know why sanctuary cities were started. They weren't started because people hated enforcing the laws, because you guys were putting too much on their plates. Remember, I'm old. I lived it. All right. But now, I mean, if you're a local leader, how do you justify working with ICE with how reckless these people are? You can't break the law under the guise of enforcing it. And that's what you're doing. That's why, you know, the reason people are saying abolish ICE is because you keep telling them this is as good as it can be. Look at the polls. Now roughly half of Americans want to abolish it. And you take that as a point of pride, right? Look how stupid they are. They don't want to enforce the law. No, that's not the read. Your read is wrong. Okay, that's why the numbers keep getting worse. In 2018, less than a quarter of Americans wanted to abolish ICE. Why? This is not about Americans wanting lawlessness. It's about them being desperate to stop your lawlessness. Too often, your guys are not just enforcing the law. You grab the wrong people, the wrong way, for the wrong reasons. You detain them in bad conditions with bad treatment, resulting in more complaints, more assaults, more reports of sexual abuse, more miscarriages, and more death. And then, when you're confronted with it, no transparency. You won't even let us into the detention centers. You promised on this show, and you got shut down, and you ran away from it. And let me tell you something. The combination of doing a lousy job in the detention centers but wanting a lot of people in them sniffs of helping people make money. And you and other people in the administration have financial ties that make even everything smell worse. And despite your spotty transparency overall, we now know you have shot at least 21 people since Trump took office in 2025. Of the 18 that we identified, only one had a serious criminal history of human smuggling and escaping federal custody. Only one. Two allegedly shot at or stabbed agents. And I have to say allegedly, because you won't mandate body cameras. And you've not always been honest. There were three, how many? No, there were three were accused of being gangbangers. Okay? But they were never charged with gang crimes. Including one of them who was accused of being wanted for murder in El Salvador, though his attorney says he was wanted, but he was also acquitted. So in the remaining cases, the people shot had no reported criminal history, and the government's account or justification for the shootings has been significantly challenged, including in at least seven cases where video or court proceedings undercut their claims. And look, I mentioned the detention centers because, oh, well, prison's tough. Don't break the law. That's a BS answer, okay? 58 deaths in this term. In Trump's first year, there were 39 deaths. In Biden's last year, there were only 12. And the idea that everything's okay, it's all okay, though, because you are getting rid of more illegals, as you like to dehumanize them, as ever. There's the most, 100. You got rid of 1 million. Okay. Biden's first 2 years, he removed, returned, or expelled migrants over 2 million times. And that was during a pandemic, and he was supposedly the open borders guy, right? So you're not killing it with the numbers, but you are killing a lot of people. Most of the removals with Biden were under Title 42. Fine, but that's not even going to mean anything. The numbers are the numbers, okay? Now, and you say, well, come on, we give you numbers all the time. No, you give us what you want to give us. What are the results of the investigations into Alex Preddy and Renee Good? Since when does it take this many months to investigate something like this? Where are the results from the investigations of the complaints in the detention centers? All you do is you have guys come on and say, you know, most of them are fake. Prove it. We keep seeing reports like this one. This Slovakian migrant, Duda is his last name. He's in the process of getting a green card. He's married to an American citizen. In October, he gets arrested anyway by ICE. No warrant, right in front of his family. He spends months in detention, says he was treated like a dog, not given medication when he asked for it, told the only way he was going to get out is if he died. And then the green card gets approved and you still deport him, bypassing a federal judge. And you wonder why people want to abolish ICE? You wonder why they're desperate. You wonder why local leaders don't want to work with you. And you go like this. Like, you know, like you got high ground. You know, for all the talk about DOGE and this administration being careful with money and waste, fraud, and abuse, right? The GAO is reporting ICE wasted at least $20 million due to poor planning of the build-outs of the detention centers. And, you know, you got to ask again, when people have financial connections and you know the guys who are making the money and they're your friends, it raises questions. Not that this Congress will raise, of course. Not that Mike Johnson will raise. And by the way, that's the News Nation report that I'm going with. It's the lowest of the estimates. Other reports put it closer to $50 million. I saw one that estimated it could be hundreds of millions or close to $1 billion. And again, these conflicts make it reek, and you don't tell us anything. So, Tom, I'm not saying you're responsible for all of it, but you owned all of it when you gave your tough guy statement. You should apologize, but you won't. You should own ignoring the deaths of Americans at the hands of your agents. You should own your agents are abusing force like nothing we've seen in decades. You should force change, but you won't. And that's why you can ask Americans, you know, to comply with unlawful commands. And you can ask local leaders to assist in thuggery, but they won't. And you're going to own that, too. So that is my appraisal. Let's discuss the fallout from Holman and whether it really was a show of strength and whether they really have high grounds. Democratic member of Congress Adam Smith, Washington, and former ICE agent Jim Hayes. Good to have you both. Jim, I give you first slap at my pinata of a head. What bothers you about my assessment of why Holman should be acting differently?
1: Well, I think you presented one side of the argument, right? And that's the argument of the detractors of the agency. It doesn't go to or speak to how we got to this position. It doesn't speak to the fact that ICE is removing dangerous people from American communities. And look, obviously, I believe that those agents, if they're in the wrong, should be held accountable for their actions in the street when they make errors, when they use too much force. And I will tell you from experience, those investigations take time. Talking to witnesses of other agencies where they may have union rights takes time. And it's never quick enough for anyone who wants to see resolution or wants to see some type of discipline. And so I think it's a one-sided argument. I think when it comes to Tom's comments, this is something he's been consistent on. He's said, and the agency has said, it's the whole point behind 287G. Let us into the detention centers so that we can take these people from your custody without any threat or danger to them, to ICE, or to anybody else who's on the street. And so more and more cities and jurisdictions are not doing it. And ICE is just not going to say, okay, well, you're not going to cooperate with us, so we're just going to let your community be filled with people who are violating the law. There's no law in this country. There's no court order in this country that you can safely ignore for 20 years. So I think while there are some points that you make about things that should be addressed, overall, it does look at just one side.
0: Adam, how do you see it? You've been studying this a long time.
2: Well, there's two separate arguments here. I mean, the argument that you're making there about, you know, people who do have a criminal record, they're actually in our criminal justice system. Should they be cooperating with ICE and the Department of Homeland Security? That's one thing. And that's sort of what Trump promises. We're going to go after the worst of the worst, right? Dangerous, you know, criminals threatening our communities. That is not what has happened. For the last, gosh, what is it now, 19 months or so, they have targeted, and you outlined some of them, Chris, they've targeted people all across the country. They've targeted people with no criminal record. They've targeted people with green cards. They've targeted legal permanent residents. In some instances, they've targeted people who have citizenship. I think it was a case in Missouri a while back. I think a woman had like a DUI like 12 years ago. She was a citizen from Ireland. They detained her. They are going after and trying to push all of these immigrants out. It's not just the worst of the worst. It is an attack on immigrants across the board, number one. And number two, it is violent and dangerous. We have seen the deaths. We have seen the way the agents have behaved. We've seen no accountability. And then you've seen what's going on in the detention facilities, the horrific conditions.
0: So actually, I haven't seen.
2: Exactly. We haven't. We've seen the result of it. We've seen the people with the injuries deaths, but they haven't transparently shown us what's going on. So you want to get into a fight with sanctuary cities?

0: about how much they should cooperate with Homeland Security. Let's have Homeland Security and ICE clean up their act. And then, you know, maybe we can have a conversation. But right now they're acting like a paramilitary force with no rules, no transparency, and no protections for the rights of the American people.
1: And look, I don't have to tell you this. I mean, you did the job and you did it very, very well, Jim. I get most of my concerns from the brothers and sisters on the job, you know, who want it done the right way, who don't like how these aberrant situations, as they call them, are making them look, how much harder it's getting to do the job. I mean, you can blame me for that if you want. But I think that what people are seeing again and again in a way that we've never seen with law enforcement before, I think that's as responsible as anything. Why am I wrong?
2: Well, I don't think you're wrong when it comes to agents who do the right thing, agents who take their job very seriously, don't want to be associated with people who are found guilty of wrongdoing, people who have used too much force, people who have done some of the things that right now stand as allegations, not as proven. And what we've seen also is that there is an increase in assaults on ICE agents. We've seen that there is an increase in the organized opposition to ICE operations. And so one right or two wrongs don't make a right, I should say, right? But I think, again, in these situations, certainly no agent wants to be associated with someone who has been found guilty of an allegation. But we're also in a time where allegations are up because that's also something that we have seen in the past with more enforcement.
1: Not all allegations will be true. I'm not trying to suggest otherwise. I've been doing this 30 years. What I'm saying is we've never seen allegations at this scale before. And the transparency is just too damn slow, Jim. I'll give you the last word, Adam. Go ahead.
0: It's not just allegations, but people being killed. Okay, they're dead. There's bodies. You see it. There's evidence. And there is no investigation. Okay, sorry. Maybe there's an investigation. There's no transparent investigation. Has ICE concluded in any instance that anybody did anything wrong and offered any discipline to anybody? I can't think of an example of that.
2: There's an agent that's been charged.
1: We don't know.
2: There's an agent that was just charged a couple of weeks ago. So, look, I think if you want to look at both sides, you know, yes, there is accountability. Again, it's not always as quick as people would like it to be.
1: I just think that so much of this is messaging, you know. But look, we're watching it in real time. We'll see where it goes. Jim, you will always have a place here to argue your perspective. Congressman, I always appreciate it. It's a little easier for me to ask you now because I know Mike Johnson sent everybody home. So I feel a little better chasing you from now until the midterms. Thank you for coming on, as always. Both of you be safe till the next time. 4 minutes and 35 seconds coming up. Just 40 days until the midterms, man. The Supreme Court has just come out with another ruling that absolutely helps motivate part of the president's agenda. But it is not the court reversing what it just did delay before midterms. And we don't know what this case will actually mean for these midterms because of another law that is in play. So it's confusing. It's easy to create panic over it. So let me bring in some better minds to explain exactly what just happened, what it means, and what the concerns are. Next.
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14: SCOTUS just handed the administration a win, or an authorization to do something it wants to do, at least temporarily. The court is allowing the administration to use SAVE. Now, this isn't the SAVE Act, but it stands for a Systematic Alien Verification for Entitlement System, okay? And it's been in place for a long time. When it's used correctly, it's a federal system that states can voluntarily use to check voter rolls for potential non-citizens by using your personal information, like your Social Security number. Now, here's the problem. It ain't perfect, okay? In Texas, 18 million voters were checked. SAVE flagged 2,724 as potential non-citizens, okay? Now, a lot of people ran with that number. The word is potential, okay? Of those, 578 were actually citizens, nearly five times the amount that were ultimately referred for investigation. So what's the issue? Well, I know you don't care about being wrong, right, if you're part of MAGA, because you're like, well, whatever, there are plenty of here. I know, but that's not the way due process is supposed to work, especially if you wind up taking voters out in a very close election, okay? So let's discuss. Trump attorney Jesse Banal and constitutional law expert Robert McWherter. It's good to have you both, as always. We'll meld a little law and politics here. Robert, when we're looking at the standard, I know this is confusing. It's not confusing for you guys, but for a lot of the people watching, it was like, wait, I thought they just said he couldn't do it. No, that was about mail-in voting. Oh, okay. Mm-hmm. So now they can do this. No, this is different. It's not about mail-in voting. It's about registration. Oh, so now it's definitely going to happen. No, because there's another law, the Voter Registration Act, that doesn't allow you to change voter rolls within 90 days. So what's the read here, Robert, in terms of what the takeaway is?
15: Well, I think the takeaway from all that is he's just doing what Steve Bannon said. He's flooding the zone. It's just one thing after another, new appeal to the Supreme Court, this, that, et cetera. And it's all basically for the purpose of sowing doubt in an election that doesn't look like it's going to go his way, and to perpetuate this confusion.

0: continual mythology that large numbers of undocumented people have voted in American elections, which is just absurd. But it's to perpetuate this idea and keep pushing these buttons. And if this button doesn't work, he wants to push another button. And what really suffers is kind of any sense of normalcy and the way these proceedings are going to work and people's really faith in democracy. That's ultimately the victim here.
1: Jesse, you know everything I just said. And, you know, the lawyers around this have sophistication. Why push for this now if you have the Voter Registration Act that won't allow any changes in this election anyway?
2: Well, this is something that actually I think comes from an executive order that is a year and a half old at this point. So it's not that they're pushing for it now. It's that a district court judge stepped in at the last minute to try to block this. So the reason that you push this now is you're exactly right. You can't have large scale cleansing of the voting rolls within 90 days of an election. Nobody's talking about doing that here. This is an investigative tool. It is not a cancel button. What this does not do is authorize them to just go in and cancel voter registrations. But what it does do, and you see from the numbers that you just used, Chris, is it's a very good indication that if somebody is showing up on this list, then it's somebody that should be investigated as to whether or not they're a proper voter, because this is a civil rights issue at the end of the day. When Americans, every single American citizen has the right to vote exactly one time. And when their votes are diluted by people who do not have the right to vote, that becomes a civil rights issue. And that's why this is so important.
1: Right. The question becomes, Robert, whether or not that's a false premise. Because Jesse's totally right. If you have a lot of people who aren't supposed to vote voting, it dilutes the power of everybody's rightful vote. But is that a solution in search of a problem?
0: Absolutely not. I mean, first of all, the dilution, statistically speaking, even was proven, is so minuscule that you would never even note it. It's a grain of salt in an ocean. In terms of kind of the metaphor here. But, you know, what about the civil rights of people who are misrepresented as being non-citizens? Let's say you naturalize. The Social Security Administration, whose main job is not to track your citizenship, is going to be late. And now all of a sudden, your civil rights to vote that you earned by naturalizing and becoming an American citizen and committing to this country is all of a sudden wiped out. That is a far greater civil rights problem than diluting in a minuscule manner the possible vote from somebody else. And I would like to pick up on another point. The key mention was that this was an executive order. The Constitution at Article 1, Section 4, gives the president absolutely no power over voting or election process. And the framers of our Constitution intended that to be that way. States decide this, and Congress can pass a statute, which they have not, which could empower a president to do things. But really, this is all done by an executive order from a president who has no power to do so. And the framers of our Constitution created it that way because you don't want to give the president, who's the only person all Americans kind of vote on, the power of choosing himself.
1: I totally get that. But Jesse, respond. I'll give you a chance to respond to that. And also in the context, include in your answer, if you can, an understanding of why you guys were always saying the federal government has to stay out of elections. I've heard it argued in multiple administrations, but not now. But go ahead. Last word to you.
2: Yeah, there's a number of straw man arguments in there, but let me just point out a few of the important ones. First and foremost, this doesn't violate anyone's civil rights because all it does is show that this is someone whose eligibility should be looked at. And that is something that I think is extremely important. It does not cancel anyone's rights. The federal government making sure that our civil rights are protected by not having vote dilution is an incredibly important purpose of the federal government. So yes, just like making sure that people aren't intimidated at the polls, making sure that only authorized voters vote is something that is incredibly important. So I think that this executive order was enforcing a statute on the books, but that Congress did pass. And so the Supreme Court correctly recognized that this was a statutory power that Congress had authorized. And so everything was done correctly here by the administration. The Supreme Court got this right.
1: Well, we'll see how it turns out. But I'll tell you what, I'll take one little glimmer of hope. We all agree on this panel that if there are people showing up at the polls and people leave because they feel that they're not safe with who's there and who's there watching them and what they see those people doing, we all know that would be wrong. So let's get
2: Unless
1: through these elections.
2: Voters.
1: No,
0: I agree with
1: I'm
0: that.
1: Saying, look, because it is not the job of some Cash Patel guy to come up while you're in line to vote and pull you out because they think you may be somebody who has an order of removal, because that goes wrong too often, Jesse, to be tested on election day.
2: That's all I'm saying. The purpose of the federal government to protect civil rights, and that includes, as the Supreme Court has recognized, to protect us against vote dilution and
1: 100%.
2: An election that doesn't have integrity.
1: I'm not saying that that wouldn't be a concern. I say I just don't know that it happens. And what is going to happen, says Cash Patel, is he's going to have his guys at the polls. What they're going to do there that makes it better, I don't know. We'll see. Jesse, thank you for making the case.
2: Every election, the FBI has been after.
1: Not the way he's suggesting it now. But we'll see.
0: It's a spurious argument, the civil rights one. Spurious.
1: We'll see. Huh. Robert McWhirter. Thank you, Jesse Bunnell. Thank you. Four minutes and 30 seconds. I always like that word, spurious and specious. I just hated when a professor wrote them on some of my legal writing in law school. It means that this is baseless and silly. President Trump wrapped up his 3-day state visit with the Chinese president today. In the midst of all this pomp and pageantry, the major announcement that the president put out, that he and she have made a huge deal. You know what it is? They're not going to call it artificial intelligence. They're going to call it super intelligence. Okay, and what about China's role in helping our enemies and maybe being behind the murder of U.S. troops in Iran? What about that? Next.
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5: 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Let's go!
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8: President Trump was right when he criticized Obama for rolling out the red carpet to the Chinese president because the guy was going to hurt you. And so were you to do the same thing. You rolled out the red carpet, so much for being anti-communist, made the White House, you know, look like the Kremlin. But China is reportedly providing Iran with critical satellite intelligence on our bases, including the one in Jordan that was struck by Iranian missiles in July, killing three U.S. troops. And you're bragging about how good the guy looks? Let's bring in Trump's former Deputy National Security Advisor, Victoria Coates, and former Defense Intelligence Officer, retired Army Major Harrison Mann. It's good to have you both. Victoria, help the unsophisticated among us, like me. How do you balance the relationship with China when you know they actively are trying to hurt you, but you still need them? And do you believe the Trump administration has that balance right recently?
9: Well, good to be with you. Yeah, I mean, I think that you're absolutely correct. This is a delicate balance. What we all want to do is avoid a conflict with China. If you want to buy Chairman Xi dinner and take him to see the Constitution, I think that's a fair price to pay to avoid a conflict with China. But at the same time, bear in mind, Chris, you know, this Xi is not giving Iran anything that he doesn't already have. He's not actually extending anything on them. He's giving them missiles that don't work. Do I deplore the intelligence that he's giving the Iranians that allowed for that very cowardly attack on our troops in Jordan? Of course I do. But aiming the battleships from his vaunted navy towards the Gulf to ensure the oil, you don't see him giving anything more sophisticated. I think he realizes Iran is a losing bet.
8: Yeah, Victoria, just so you know, comms aren't great with you, not your fault, but just so you know, you're coming in and out a little bit. Harrison, let me switch it over to you. When you look at this relationship, now, obviously, there's an easy political argument, but it, you know, just doesn't get us anywhere better, which is where, Trump used to say he'd be so tough with Xi, and now he's, you know, indulging him as much as Obama ever did. But what is the reality, especially with this AI, we're going to call it super intelligence, not artificial intelligence. What is that missing in terms of how important it is to stop China from being a bad guy with AI?
10: I mean, it's missing what every Trump diplomatic measure is missing, which is, I think, substance, you know, a plan, something beyond a flashy photo op, which I think is often the terminal goal. A lot of Trump's engagements, whether it's with Xi or with other authoritarian leaders. I mean, I do think that it's worrisome who he brought with him to meet the Chinese president. It was a lot of U.S. AI giants, right? Sam Altman, Elon Musk, folks who certainly have made it quite clear that they do not have the best interests of the American people at heart, who are often quite, oppositional to representative American democracy. I think it's incredibly important to actually manage, you know, what is becoming an AI arms race with China. But these are not the people to do it. And I'm quite concerned about having, you know, profit motivated actors, which include many people within the Trump administration itself, being the ones who really decide this critical topic.
8: Victoria, you say, hey, look, let's go slow on how much China's helping Iran. They've had a lot of this information and data on satellite tracking, but they have been getting more accurate recently. And it raises the question of why they're getting more accurate with their attacks on our bases. And, if they continue to be degraded, isn't it reasonable to believe that China will only be helping them more than whatever they're doing right now?
9: Well, I would think that, Chris, and I apologize for the communications on the road. Cut me off if it becomes untenable. But the thing is we did have the uptick over the summer. We have not had that more recently. And we've had further degradation of Iranian capabilities in that interim period. So we'll see what Xi does after this summit. If we go through October, we see an uptick on these accurate attacks on our facilities, then I'll agree with you. This was a mistake. But if we don't, if we continue to see the downtick we've seen in recent weeks in both their ability to attack their neighbors and their ability to attack our facilities, then I wonder if this is really where Xi's coming out of the summit.
8: Last word to you, Harrison. Really, the one of the big questions on the AI front, the point you were making is, people say this is communist. It's not communist, not a communist country. They're moving towards it, but they do have some private entities still. The question is, how much of those entities are being controlled by Xi when it comes to AI and all the bad acting?
10: Yeah, I think Chinese researchers, like our researchers, are acting of their own accord, right? The way state intervention, state-owned enterprises work is that the government can choose to direct companies when it wants to, but it doesn't mean that it's doing it all the time. I mean, I think something that unfortunately we may have to learn from them is that Chinese government seems to see AI as a useful tool, including in military capacities, but it is not the basis of the entire Chinese economy. And right now we have the Trump administration pouring billions and billions of tax dollars into what I think is an AI bubble. And sadly, if you're invested in the stock market, a lot of your portfolio is in basically AI that's unproven, propped up by a lot of hype and by our own tax dollars.
8: Right. And the Dow Jones 500 is now really about 15, and it's overweighted AI. But we'll see. But, there was a lot of pomp. We'll see if it changes the circumstances. Pun intended. Victoria, thank you very much. Harrison, appreciate
9: you. I see what you did there.
8: Both of you. Thanks. All right. It was pretty good. Right. I'm not as dumb as I look. All right. Both of you be well until the next time. Up next. Yesterday, we brought you the story of 81-year-old Donald Johnson and the beautiful gesture that he made to his wife by going back and doing some of the most backbreaking work imaginable, and how everybody stepped up and gave them life-changing money. But here's the thing. Do you know how many Dons there are? Do you know how many people are getting screwed by these companies? And we're not doing anything about it. I want to bring in a doctor who's going to tell you how bad it is in the operating room and what needs to change so that we don't have to keep seeing this in America. Next.
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8: Last night, I introduced you to 81-year-old Donald Johnson, right? He had to go back to work to help his beautiful wife, Josephine, fight cancer. They couldn't afford it. Medicare didn't get it done. Their health benefits didn't get it done. So he went back to carrying luggage. 10 years after retiring, upstairs in this video, broke someone's heart. They started a GoFundMe page, changed their life. Now, here's the beautiful thing. Empathy. We're all about empathies these days, right? Knowing how to relate and feel how someone else feels and appreciating that. But you know what's better than empathy? Compassion, which is you get how they feel and then you do something about it. And that's what happened with Donald. Listen to this.
0: I wouldn't get done till sometimes 11 o'clock at night, driving 300 to 400 miles a day, 6 days a week. The video shows me carrying luggage that was very heavy upstairs.

0: years, and that usually happened a couple of times a day. We did use Medicare and the insurance coverage that we had. It just wasn't sufficient. So it was a break-even situation for a while, and then it got to be a negative situation. I couldn't go on that way.
1: The good news is you guys stepped up, and now they've got over $750,000 in that GoFundMe. Now, you figure they get to take about 60% of that, and right, taxes, right? And they'll probably wind up being in a position where they'll be able to get her through. Here's the thing, though. You know how many Dons there are? I want to bring in Dr. Elizabeth Potter. She's been fighting exactly this from the clinician side. She got stopped right when she was supposed to do a surgery on someone, and she's a breast cancer specialist, because the insurance company was like, oh, I don't know, you're not in network. Right then, that's when you have it. And she said that happens all the time. She wanted to bring awareness to it, and I wanted to piggyback Don's situation by bringing her back in and expand this problem while people care about it. Dr. Potter, good to have you again.
2: So good to be here, Chris. Thank you. And Don's story, good on you. Look what you did. Look what the American people did. That's amazing.
1: Well, they step up when they know, and there's something that can be done. That's why you've been so valuable. What do they have to know about how expansive this problem is and what has to happen?
2: This is great. So it's enormous. And thank you for asking that question, because a year and a half ago when United called me in the operating room, it stunned me and it stunned the nation. And people kept saying, what can we do to help? And today I can tell you what you can do to help. So we have this enormous cost problem, this mysterious cost center in healthcare. And Don and Patty experienced that. Like, you just don't know how hard it's going to hit you when you get sick, because we don't have transparency into pricing and into what's billed. But there is the chance this fall to pass an act that will change that. It's called the Patients Deserve Price Tags Act. And it basically just brings, you know, real life American budgeting to healthcare, where we can see the price, we can shop, and then we can lower costs by like shopping for better prices. So we're protected from overcharges because we can see the price before we get the care. And then not only that, but we get an itemized bill. We can compare, have we been taken to the cleaners? Even more than that, Chris, though, is this piece. This exposes the middlemen, because like when I say my patient was charged $100,000 for, you know, an overnight stay, it sounds absurd. How do you get to $100,000. Well, a lot of people are passing money from the right hand pocket to the left pocket. It's all the middleman game. And this bill exposes the, you know, what we're charging, what we're paying out, and what's being transacted in the middle that we don't see.
1: So I love it all. Mark Cuban says the same thing, and he did this whole analysis of the business to come up with his own model for what he's trying to do on the drug side. And he says it's all about agglomeration, right, and all these verticals, as he calls them, that they own too many parts of the chain. But here's the cynical part. Okay, so they'll show us the prices, but that doesn't necessarily change the prices. And you're going to have to get somebody to make them do that. And we have not seen the will. President Trump said once, you know, I'm going to call those guys in and tell them you're making too much money. We're going to change this with or without you. And then never said it again.
2: I hear you. And I have this to say. It's a greater truth here. The truth will set us free. It will. And we have to expose what's actually going on. Like, we're not going to get there overnight, but we have to see the details. We have to see the accounting, and then the American people can have their say. We can have more conversations about the cost. It's like being a doctor. When someone is sick, I need the information in order to diagnose the problem. Mm-hmm. We just don't have the information. The public doesn't have the numbers. And so, yeah, I mean, I hear what you're saying. Like, are we going to actually do something with it? Yes, we are. Just like the American public yesterday, you know, raised $250,000 more. We're going to do something.
1: Listen, when you leave it up to people and it's within their reach, it's going to get done. It's on the power side that we have the problems. Dr. Potter, you are part of the solution. Thank you for making the case. You're always welcome here to do so. We'll speak again soon.
2: Thanks, Chris.
1: All right, be well. All right, I got a good one for you to end the show, okay? You want to do things. You want to help. You tell me all the time. Small businesses, I don't care what they're telling you about a small business renaissance. It ain't real, okay? They make up 99.9% of all businesses in the country. They're half the GDP, they're half the workforce. They're getting crushed. They're getting hurt for a lot of different reasons. You want to help? I'm going to highlight small businesses every Friday that you can patronize right away. I'll give you my first three right after this.
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0: I needed more from my antidepressant, so my doctor added Caplyta, proven to provide greater relief from depression symptoms than an antidepressant alone, building on my progress without starting over. Weight gain and reported sexual side effects were not common.
1: Elderly dementia patients have increased risk of death or stroke. 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Antidepressants may increase these risks. Report fever, confusion, stiff muscles, which may be life-threatening, or uncontrolled muscle movements, which may be permanent. High cholesterol and weight gain may occur, as can high blood sugar, which may be fatal. Common side effects are sleepiness, dizziness, nausea, dry mouth, feeling tired, and diarrhea. These aren't all the side effects.
0: Ask your doctor about Caplyta. Helps.

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2: Will a deal be made with Iran? Or do I annihilate the Islamic Republic?
1: Some members of his party aren't waiting for his answer.
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4: I just argue the time is now. This is the most important harvest time of the year in Michigan.
1: Will it be enough to quell the anger with blue-collar voters in the MAGA base?
5: I've been doing this 19 years for this company, and I've never seen diesel prices this high, ever.
6: I don't know how we're going to survive this because it's just too high.
1: But with 37 days to go before the end of the midterm elections and a slew of new polls showing more blue than red, there are plenty of headwinds.
7: Look, the farmers are hurting. It's the cost of diesel. It's the cost of gasoline. It's the tariffs. Most of the inflation, not all of it.
1: Let's get into all of it. Chairman of the House Intelligence Committee, Republican Rick Crawford, is here to talk about the latest on Iran and the implications here at home. Plus, Democrats are banking on independent candidates to help deny Republicans a Senate majority. We'll talk to the OG Senate Democrat turned independent, Joe Manchin, and our best in the business panel of journalists. They're always open to a little outside help.
8: Last night, the Chicago White Sox made the playoffs. Sometimes call it a miracle. Do you have anything to do with that?
9: No comment.
1: The Hill Sunday starts now. Hello from Washington and welcome to The Hill Sunday. I'm Chris Steigerwald. More back and forth, but still no progress on ending the U.S.-Iran war. Let's go to our colleague Libby Dean, who's tracking it all in Doha, Qatar. Libby?
10: Chris, still no breakthrough here as the region's really waiting to see what comes next after President Trump turned down that latest proposal we saw from Iran that was delivered by those Qatari mediators on the sidelines of the UN General Assembly. Now what Iran is saying is they're calling this a critical and decisive time and warning that the U.S. could launch and relaunch attacks on Iran. President Trump actually last hour had this to say about a timeline of when the war could end.
11: Oil will come dropping down as soon as Iran gives up, as soon as the war is over, which will be soon.
10: Under the proposal that we saw from the Iranians, they said they would reopen the Strait of Hormuz within 7 days, and also they wanted to return to negotiations. But the caveat here is Iran also had a list of demands for the U.S. They wanted to see the naval blockade put in place by the U.S., lifted, also ease those sanctions and restore the ceasefire. And President Trump, what he said about this proposal, when he said he rejected it, he called it, quote, unacceptable, and said that Iran was only making this offer because it was, quote, losing so badly. That's what the president said when he rejected this proposal, which the Iranian foreign minister, he says he saw that public rejection, but he also is saying he's yet to receive a formal rejection through those mediators, which would be the Qataris. Now, the contention point here, it really remains the same, Chris, and that is the Strait of Hormuz, as we've seen this back and forth between the U.S. and Iran. And we've seen dozens of vessels actually pass through the Strait of Hormuz with that U.S. protection over the last week. But, of course, much less has passed through than those pre-war levels that we were seeing, Chris.
1: Libby, thanks for keeping us up to speed. We appreciate you. Welcome to the chairman of the House Intelligence Committee, Republican Congressman Rick Crawford of Arkansas. Mr. Chairman, let's start with a little news. British authorities today arrested a group of men in possession of explosives near an RAF base that was on a list of targets that the Tehran regime deemed

0: legitimate because U.S. bombers use the facility for raids. What can you tell us? Do you know anything about this?
1: Well, I've been getting updates on from OSINT source, open source channels, well, for probably the last 2 or 3 hours. But that's really all I know. I haven't obviously been briefed on it. But and it started with the force protection condition update to Delta, which means there is an active engagement. That meant they either had someone in custody or they had found a device or something. But the other interesting thing, this is all in open source. The other interesting thing was the evacuation perimeter. So it must have been a pretty good sized device. I think it's a truck. And this had to, yeah, I think, and I'm just basing this on some of the open source that I've seen thus far. But I've seen as many as four in custody. We've got, I saw reporting that Army EOD teams were responding, seen some video clips of some robots being used. But what got my attention is the evacuation perimeter, which would indicate this is a fairly sizable device.
0: So throughout this the conflict with Iran, the world, as many in the administration have pointed out, the world's leading sponsor, state sponsor of terrorism, we have not seen the kinds of attacks that many predicted would transpire. That probably would be a strategic advantage for Iran, right? I know we don't know enough about this potential attack to draw any conclusions. Have you been surprised, though, generally, that we have not seen the kind of terror attacks that Iran has used so often in the past?
1: I am a little bit surprised, and it's one of the things that I've been talking about actually for the last few weeks and months since this started, is Iran's ability to project power asymmetrically through proxies. And so they might not necessarily engage directly. They might not send a Quds Force element, but they have the ability to engage through various proxies around the world. And it's because they have, I think probably millions of, Shia adherents that actually align with them. And so their ability to be, this is not going to be the first, I'm sure, or won't be the last, rather, that we'll see this type of attempt against American targets. And so this is where we've really got to double down at home. And, we talked about this in our recent 9/11 commission report, the 25-year retrospective that we just did. Look, this is not the time to congratulate ourselves on 25 years of no 9/11 attacks. It's not if, but when. If we are not hyper vigilant in protecting the homeland, and we're seeing this now materialize on really important strategic targets outside of the United States. So let's just be very hyper vigilant, I would say.
0: Okay, China's ruler Xi Jinping back home after concluding his big state visit here in Washington. We assume that high on the list of priorities for the president, for the administration, getting China to stop helping Iran with aid and report and satellite imagery and reportedly even weapons. There were no public signs of progress. What's your outlook on China, Iran, and us?
1: Well, I'm hopeful that what you just described will actually materialize, and that is to say, stop funding and providing material support to our adversary. Iran is not only a problem in the region, but they're a problem throughout the world. And I understand that they want to buy Iranian oil. There are other options, other alternatives, and I think the president is opening to help them explore what those options are. But bottom line, we can't have China as an actively engaged party to what's taking place in Iran.
0: It does the situation with Iran hurt U.S. credibility on Taiwan? Just as in the broad sense, what's going on with the United States and Iran? Does that affect U.S. credibility on Taiwan?
1: I'm not sure it's a credibility threat. I think it's probably as much as anything where, you might have some people in China going, hey, if they're engaged in Iran and they're a lot of focus on Ukraine, they're taking their eye off of Taiwan. So that gives us an opportunity to do something. And look, they've stated that 27 was going to be kind of the time that they would move. Well, we're coming to the end of 2026. So if we're to believe that timeline is true and they're going to act on that, then maybe something's going to happen. And I think they might use our engagement in Iran and even our involvement in Ukraine as an indicator that we're not truly focused on what's taking place in Taiwan. And I don't think that's the case, but I don't think that they would not necessarily see it that way.
0: Okay, I want you to listen to what your Republican colleague from Iowa, Ashley Hinson, said about Iran.
2: We don't need another resolution on the House floor. We need a resolution to end the war as quickly as possible, and the president can do that. And I trust also our U.S. military, the best fighting force in the world, to make sure we put every option on the table to get that done. But it needs to come to an immediate and successful end.
0: Mr. Chairman, successful and immediate sound like they may be a little contradictory in terms, right? Is Congresswoman Hinson trying to have it both ways? She wants it over now, but she wants it over successfully.
1: Well, I think we all want that. But to your point, I mean, it's not necessarily, you know, that we can accomplish that right away. I think there is, there is some fatigue in that the American people see diesel prices increasing, and why that matters as much as gasoline, if not more, is because our whole supply chain is fueled by diesel fuel. And that means everything goes up as we start to see diesel prices increase without the, seeing the, the light at the end of the tunnel that shows that they're going to be on their way back down. So I think that's made people uncomfortable. But here's something that would make you even more uncomfortable, and that is Iran with a nuclear weapon. Look what's taking place. As at the top of our interview, we talked about this incident in England. What would happen with a nuclear-armed Iran? Is it worth it to pay a little bit more in diesel prices, hopefully in the short term, to neutralize their ability to arm in a nuclear way? Or are we just going to say, let's just, cut bait here and move on, cut our losses and move on? We cannot have a nuclear armed Iran. We just can't. And it's going to make us a little bit uncomfortable. But not only is this in our interests, as we've seen their willingness to project power against U.S. assets, but it's also in our allies' interest to neutralize Iran and prevent them from being able to proliferate ballistic missiles and nuclear weapons.
0: Okay, I've been in your district, and ag is a big deal with the folks that you represent. So diesel's important, but immigration enforcement is a big issue, too. Up in Kansas, yeah. Senator Marshall asked ICE to back off enforcement on the meat industry. ICE then came out and said it wasn't doing workplace raids in the state. You have a ton of poultry jobs in your district, and I assume these issues come up where you are. What's going on there in terms of ICE enforcement in the industry?
1: I'm not hearing a lot of ICE enforcement, at least in my district, and that's because we rely almost exclusively on the H-2A program for ag labor. And so most of the farmers in my district that are using the H-2A program, that's all, highly regulated. And they go through, all kinds of red tape to be able to manage that workforce. And so I think the bigger issue here is, why are we not addressing H-2A and making that easier for farmers to manage so that they're not hiring off the books and people don't have to be working in the shadows? That creates problems and targets for ICE to come in and say, we've got to deport your workforce. If we're going to be reliant on foreign sources of labor, and that's a topic for another time, because don't even get me started on that. But the issue is, we have outsourced farm labor. There's two ways to go about addressing that, either through the H-2A program or work off the books. If you're working off the books, you're basically inviting ICE to come in and raid your facility. I don't know how else to say it. I mean, so we have to modify the H-2A program that allows for expanded ag use in further processing in poultry facilities and dairy facilities in meat processing. We have to expand the definition of what H-2A is if we're going to be working on the books and in compliance with the law.
0: So what do you say to people on the right who say that ICE not doing workplace raids and things like that is election year pandering and backtracking on a core promise of the administration?
1: Well, I saw something to the effect that that actually wasn't the case, that there was no change in policy, and that if a workplace raid was indicated, then they would actually do that. So I think what there may be some miscommunication there, but I've seen recently, and I'm talking about within the last 12 hours, some communication that indicates that that was not the case, and that DHS was not, and Tom Homan had indicated that that's not taking place, that they are still in enforcement mode. And so I'm not sure that that's actually happening.
0: All right, America, if you were from Possum Grape, Arkansas, that'd be pretty cool. You would know him already, but if you don't, there he is, Chairman Rick Crawford. We thank you.
3: Yeah.
0: We should say that Adam Smith, the ranking Democrat on the House Armed Services Committee, was supposed to be with us today, but he had to cancel at the last minute. We hope everybody's okay, everybody's fine, and that he'll be back with us soon. Okay, coming up, what do diesel prices, presidential approval, and a tractor-driving pig have in common? We'll go whole hog on those numbers, and we'll talk with former Senator Joe Manchin. That's after the break.
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0: Hooray, he's back. Martin Hamburin has been down on the farm, apparently, because it's time to talk about diesel fuel. Okay, you saw, I'm sure, the growing number of Republicans who want to forbid U.S. companies from exporting diesel fuel. As we heard in the last block, it is a huge driver of cost, not just for people who use diesel, but everything else. Here's the price of diesel now compared to a year ago. It's up less than a dollar nationally, but gosh, look at some of the places where it is way, way, way above that. It's almost double in the six swing states. Look at Iowa, where it's $6.26 a gallon. If you're filling up a small commercial truck, that's more than $250 more for a tank than it was at this point in 2024. That's a lot of money per fill-up. Martin Hamburin's tractor uses a lot of diesel, and that's why it's Heartland Republicans who are squealing the loudest. Correlation is not causation. Stipulation. But look at this. Here's President Trump's first-term job approval compared to diesel fuel costs. Both are low, But when we bring in Joe Biden's time in office, the pattern begins to emerge. You can see the post-COVID price spike here and the corresponding plunge in approval. And the second dip a year later, it's a little less clear.

0: Makes sense. I mean, it makes sense. And, you know, really, the law is already there for the president to be able to stop that export. It doesn't take another piece of legislation. We did that in 2015 when we allowed to export oil and diesel and all other products because we never wanted to put the pressure on the American public when there was such a demand and what we have seen going on now. We always thought that by taking care of our own, using our own product that we produce here in America, we could keep our prices more steady, if you will. Chris, I filled up, I have a diesel truck, a Duramax diesel truck. I filled it up yesterday in West Virginia. I paid $6.56 a gallon. For 20 gallons, that's $130. I never could ever imagine in my life. Now, let's go back to January 20th of 2025. Just a year and a half ago, I paid $3.70 a gallon. It's almost doubled. Now, that's for real. You can't talk that away. You can't make the American public say, oh, that's not real. It's true. People are going to the pump and they can't believe what they're paying. They go to the grocery store, Chris, can't believe the cost of groceries. One bag could be $100 anymore. It's unbelievable. And then you look at your utility bills at home.
1: I got to ask you, though, what about what Energy Secretary Chris Wright said? And he said that this is a blunt tool and that if you stop U.S. energy companies from exporting diesel, that it's going to ultimately backfire. If companies start cutting off customers because of political problems here at home, aren't foreign buyers going to move to cheaper alternatives? I think a big part of what America is selling when it sells its petroleum products is stability, that we're predictable, even if we're not the lowest cost option.
0: Chris, here's the thing I hear all the time. We don't have the refining capacity here to do everything ourselves. We produce more than enough oil. We're producing more energy than any place else in the world. We made that happen, and I made it happen under the Biden administration and my energy committee. I said, right now, they had a ban on everything. We couldn't help ourselves, let alone help our allies, when everything was going up so dramatically around the world. We thought we had to help, basically, our allies, because Russia had weaponized energy. They were using oil and gas as a weapon against our allies when the Ukraine war started. So that's why we kicked in and we started producing more, passing legislation. But what happens, we're not refining anymore because this is hard to get anything passed with permitting reform that needs to be done. It's a mandatory thing that if you want America to be able to not get caught in these types of crosshairs, you better let us go ahead and build what we need and what we are consuming ourselves so we're not dependent. But this, you know, Chris Wright, and I have all the respect for Chris and Doug Burgum and everybody in that administration that works in energy. But the thing that doesn't make sense to me, we weren't allowing that to happen before 2015, earlier than that. And all of a sudden, we started to export, once we lifted the ban, to export oil from America. And I don't know why we can't do it again just to get some relief.
1: We can't have two West Virginians together and not talk about some politics. You have endorsed,
0: yeah, that's for sure,
1: Susan Collins in Maine. You have endorsed Mike Rogers in Michigan. Both of those people are Republicans. You were with George W. Bush around the time he was doing a Senate Republican fundraiser down in Texas. I saw the tweet. You left the Democratic Party.
0: Well, I wasn't.
1: But are you feeling pretty Republican-y these days? What's going on?
0: I'm feeling extremely liberated, and I've been an independent all my life. Now I am a registered independent. Chris, we have the largest voting bloc in America. About 47% of the people that vote in America are no party affiliation like myself, independents. They all need our vote in the general election. They just don't want us to participate in the primary, and they definitely don't want anybody running. We got Seth Bodner running for the U.S. Senate in Montana, an unbelievable candidate that would help transform how we do politics in America by not basically getting elected as an independent, going to Washington, and not caucusing with either side. Because I can tell you, one vote makes a difference, especially in the Senate. And they'll come work with you as long as you can find reasonable things to help our country. That's what it's all
1: okay,
0: about.
1: Okay, who's a non-Republican that you're endorsing for Senate? You got any Democrats, any independents, anybody else out there running for Senate that you're backing?
0: Well, basically, I'm, first of all, you mentioned Susan Collins is a Republican. Susan Collins is one of my dearest friends. I worked with her for 15 years. She's the best of the best. And I said, if you lose Susan, you lose the soul of the Senate. I'll
1: James
0: campaign.
1: Talarico.
0: I'll do
1: How about Talarico?
0: Susan. Tallarico, I don't know that young man, and things he's said, I'm

0: discouraged about, but I can tell you, if character means anything, you can't vote for Ken Paxton if character means anything, because he has none.
1: Hey.
0: So you have a situation there, okay?
1: Okay.
0: But that's the people of Texas. I'm not jumping into that. We have a lot of Democrats that are running. I'll tell you, Roy Cooper is as fine a human being as you're going to find. North Carolina, and then you got how about in California? You've got
1: Kevin Kiley. I pushed you, but you can't go through the whole map. You've made good, Governor, Senator. Thank you for making time for us today.
0: Chris, we have to go.
1: No, we have to go, because if you were having a lovely day in Slab Fork, West Virginia, birthplace of the great Bill Withers, you would know this man already. But if you don't, there he is, former Senator Joe Manchin. We thank you. Are you hungry for more politics? You should join us on the Whole Hog Politics live stream, where we're always cooking.
2: And Donald Trump is not progressive rock. He is Brian Adams. We'll play it. We'll do it. We'll give you what you want. And they love him.
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1: Hey, hey, hey, with us now, it's our best in the business panel of journalists. Yay, Laura Kelly, foreign policy reporter for The Hill. She's smart. Jonathan Rauch, he's also smart. He's a contributing writer for The Atlantic and a senior fellow at the Brookings Institution. And for the very first time, the long sought John Podoritz, editor for Commentary Magazine. More than that, you are the embodiment of Commentary Magazine. Here you are, and we are lucky.
2: I am honored. Thank you.
1: We are honored. Okay, topic one. Maybe he will give the Iranians $5,000.
3: Will a deal be made with Iran? Or do I annihilate the Islamic Republic? But I believe we'll make a deal right after the election.
1: President Trump pleading for patience from voters, but the credibility gap is growing. Laura, we start with you. What's going on here? What is happening? Please inform us.
4: Where to start? I mean, I guess it's a lot of acceleration and excitement and concern, and nothing's happening, unfortunately.
1: Okay, well, bummer. All right.
4: But, Chris, maybe I should say that actually things are happening. The Iranian delegation, it was the Iranian foreign minister, the Iranian president, they were in New York. I think they're still in New York. They met indirectly with Jared Kushner and Steve Witkoff for 3 hours. President Trump is rejecting this proposal for a deal, but maybe that doesn't tell the whole story.
2: I suspect it tells the whole story in this sense, which is it's exactly the same deal that they blew up as the Memorandum of Understanding back in April. The United States had agreed to all these terms, and then the Iranians refused to reopen the Strait of Hormuz, and all those terms were there, went by the wayside. And now they come back in September and say, you know what, that was a pretty good deal. How about that? Let's have that. We'd like that rather than you bombing us. And that was an interesting. And Trump's like, no. You know what? We gave it to you. We tried then, and you blew it. And so I'm not going to do that. Play this game with you now.
1: John, I was having some fun with the president, and the war will be over after the midterms.
2: Yes,
1: but it's not entirely. The Jimmy Carter would attest, the late Jimmy Carter would have attested, that the Iranian government is willing to play with the American political. So maybe the Iranians are waiting for the midterms and to cause maximum pain for Republicans.
2: Well, I think we were talking before the show. Jonathan asked me whether I thought that the Ayatollah would stage an attack or do something the week before the midterms to discombobulate the United States, which is an interesting theory, although I don't really think that the Ayatollah is living, to be honest. But but if not he, then somebody else in the Iranian government. I think that the more interesting question, if you're wondering whether there are going to be renewed military hostilities, is there is an election elsewhere in the world a week before the midterms. That is the election in Israel. It is a very complicated election, and it is very unclear what on earth is happening. And either Benjamin Netanyahu, whose purpose in life is to disable the Iranian regime, he might think, I only have a couple of weeks left before I'm out, and so I better do it now. Or this is a way for me to win the election, and so I'm going to go.
1: Brother
2: so
1: Rauch, what say you?
5: Well, I have no idea what's going through the Iranians' minds. It gives every indication that both sides want to get out of this thing.
1: Right.
5: Neither side knows how to get out of this thing. Donald Trump doesn't think he can lose face before an election. The Iranians don't think they can lose face at all. I have never seen such deadlocked and strangely incompetent diplomacy.
1: But is it plausible to think that the Iranians believe they have leverage over the president with midterms, and that they see that the leadership in Tehran see advantage if they make the Republicans hurt?
5: Oh, we know that they're thinking about the midterms because in their latest offer, they said they were. They said, we'd love to get this settled before your midterm election.
1: Everybody's a pundit.
5: The problem is, which way does it go? If you launch an attack or you shut the Strait of Hormuz again a week before the election, does that help Trump? Does it hurt Trump? Who knows? So it's a mess.
2: They also have the complication, as you know better than anybody else, that while we still think as men of a certain age that people vote on election day, the week before election
6: it's
2: day,
6: already happened.
2: Half to two-thirds of the vote have been cast in the United States. So if they want to do something

0: to actually affect the midterms. They got to do it earlier. They don't, may not know
1: who's
0: that.
1: Who's their pollster? Who's their pollster? All right, topic two, having their cake and eating it too.
2: I think the best option now is to wind it down. There's still other things you can do to make sure that they can't hurt their neighbors and can't pursue a nuclear weapon.
1: Endangered Republican candidates try a non-opposition opposition to the Iran war. Laura, we'll start with you again. This is a confounding position that Republicans are taking. The war should end immediately, successfully. Well, sure. As my mother would say, people in hell want ice water, too. Like, everybody would like that. So that's not a position, right?
3: Definitely not. I mean, I think it's just like kind of saying something to say something.
1: Yes.
3: I mean, who does like war? It's a very attractive position to say we don't like war and the war should end. But obviously, they're not talking about how the war should end. And so if President Trump decides to do an accelerated bombing campaign, then they can say, yeah, this is going to be the way to
1: right.
3: end the war.
1: Everything that the president would do or not do would all be in service of that. So there's never an actual disagreement. But Republicans are getting yucky about the war, right? The resolutions, the same woman, Ashley Hinson, voted against the resolution to end the war, mm-hmm. but then said the war needed to end. But the number of Republicans in Congress voting to limit the president's war powers continues to go up.
0: I take it very seriously when the people who are every minute of every day thinking about this question to get to the 50.1% of the vote so that they can win.
1: Yeah.
0: If they are opening a mouth and trying to
1: right.
0: get on the record about something, they know with a fingertip feel for their constituencies what on earth they need to, what maze they're running through. So I take it that this is a big issue and a very dangerous issue for Republicans.
1: Yeah.
0: And that's why I go back to April 8th when the memorandum of understanding was struck and Trump kind of unilaterally stopped the war. That was the moment at which Republicans got themselves into huge amounts of trouble, because once he decided to do it,
1: yeah.
0: he needed to finish it. And he unilaterally paused the war that he had started. Jonathan, you say that the diplomacy was bad. That is bad policy. If you're going to start a war, run the war, finish the war. You can't leave the world in this state of complete discombobulation, particularly with the oil, with the fact that a transshipment point for global oil is now the subject of the war.
1: Jonathan, I want you to listen to this shot from Abdul El-Sayed.
4: I wanted to ask if you stand unequivocally against the IRGC, against the Islamic Republic of Iran that has killed 50,000 protesters, Abdul.
5: I will always stand with movements for freedom and democracy. But again, I want to be careful. Because how many times were you taken down a path to war that we could not get ourselves out of? Trillions of dollars in losses. Sanctions that ended up hurting the people of those countries more than they ever hurt the leadership of those countries.
1: You have this young man at this El-Sayed campaign event. His family are Iranian dissidents. People have been killed. And he's pleading with him, won't you denounce the government in Tehran? And he wouldn't do it. It was like a layup. Is it possible that if the Democrats get control in November and that they really will cut off funding for the war, whatever happens, that they will try to force the president's hand, that they will do that?
6: Boy, Chris, wouldn't that be hard with the very, very, very narrow margin that they would have in the Senate?
1: A very, very, well, they can stop, but they could defund, right? That you can shut everything down and you lose your own you lose ground on your own issues. But it might be important when listening to El-Sayed, if he's a senator, he strikes me as somebody who is going to go to the mattresses for stopping the Iran war.
6: Well, that seems right. I just would be awfully surprised if they had the votes.
1: You think they'll?
6: I think they might try to keep it off the floor for as long as
3: they can. If I may interject,
1: yeah.
3: I just say I would imagine that among the like more hawkish Democrats and centrist Democrats, maybe they wouldn't say let's do a full stop of the war, but they would want to have a better strategy going forward and more consultation. So it might be more of a pressure campaign on the administration to listen to what they believe should be the way forward.
1: John, you're going to get a chance to say something about Abdul El-Sayed in the next block, so don't worry. Okay, coming up, We love a Polapalooza on this show, and our best in the business panel is going to head into the data mosh pit when we get back. What a midterm election does is say, what do we do about an economy that leaves too many people behind?
7: You know, people ask me all the time, what do you think is going to happen? Americans are going to vote about what is best for them, for their community, for their own lives.
1: What The Hill does is provide old school, aspirationally fair political journalism. What's going on in the midterms and not feel like they have to take a bath afterwards.
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1: Our best in the business panel of journalists with us still. Topic number three. They'll always have Bangor.
19: I think we have a lot of work to do. It'll take a lot of money. It'll be the most expensive midterms ever. I would suggest that Susan Collins will be successful in Maine.
1: A slew of new Senate polls showed Democrats making a majority, but not in Maine. Susan Collins, unconquerable. Okay, we have collected for you the best polls with the best panel. Let's start with Maine. This is the high-quality New York Times Siena College poll that shows Susan Collins ahead of Troy Jackson in that race. We'll go down the row. Start with you, madam. This is the only one of these polls that showed Democrats with the whip hand, or showed Republicans with the whip hand. Is Susan Collins just unconquerable?
3: Maybe. I mean, she's been around a lot, and we saw this. I think there was like a ProPublica investigation, and it was about corruption or something like that, and it was batted down pretty easily. So Susan Collins still remains a favorite.
1: Jonathan, did you see the Facebook chat

0: from Troy Jackson. Did you see any of that?
1: Mm-mm.
0: So somebody found his old public response, or found his private messages to people that he used to apparently hang out on Facebook and just yell at people and call them fat and do whatever that he was on. Why are Democrats in this position in Maine?
1: Well, of course, you know, that race initially did not look very winnable. So they didn't get the best candidates that they could have had initially. Then it started to look winnable, and then their candidate blew up, and then they came up with another candidate who they weren't able to vet. It's been a bit of a fiasco on the Democratic side, and that's what happens, right?
0: It has been, John, the president sticking it to Susan Collins on Friday, doing a last-minute, almost $1 billion in budget clawbacks. They're refusing to spend it, setting up a legal fight. She finds herself holding that Friday night turkey drop, but that probably, Mainers probably don't care.
2: Well, either they don't care, or it's maybe marginally helpful to her with independence
0: that she's
2: a Republican with whom Trump is disaffected. I do think that culturally, what you get in these races is a question of who holds the most normal position if you don't have a total throw the bums at election. And I'm sorry, but the fact that he's not married to the mother of his children, who is his second cousin, Troy Jackson.
0: All right. People in the second district sometimes are married to their
2: cousins. I'm not saying that that's not true, but I'm saying in the end, he's like a weirdo, and whatever she is,
0: you can't
2: she's not a weirdo.
0: That.
2: I can too. I can tell. My grandparents were third cousins, so
0: okay.
2: I am not.
0: My grandparents were third cousins is where I throw the flag. Okay.
2: Third cousin.
0: Let's go one state south. Don't go to Michigan yet. Go one state south to New Hampshire. We're going to look at this New Hampshire poll because as Maine, so does not go New Hampshire. This was a big hope for Republicans. And here's that New York Times poll. John, we'll stay with you. John Sununu, the former senator, which Republicans said, hey, we're going to win. He's not winning. Is this pyrite? Was this fool's gold for Republicans? This is a pretty blue state.
2: I don't think so. I mean, it has a Republican governor.
0: So does Vermont.
2: But a different kind of Republican governor. Kelly Ayotte is a very different kind of Republican governor. I believe, the only poll that shows this decisive.
0: Well, there's been like three polls.
2: Okay, but... I mean, I think it's obviously an uphill climb, but if anybody could make that climb, it is a Sununu
0: of the House of Sununu. Yeah. Would anybody like to? You want to say anything about New Hampshire? Or do you want to keep moving?
1: I'm just going to say that my general philosophy of this midterm is this is going to be a nationalized election.
0: Yes,
1: we're still 5 weeks out. A lot of the polls are still within margin of error, or not much outside of it. And I think what happens in that race and a lot of races depends on whether it's a wave election.
0: All right, you want to say anything about like a submarine base up there? Any got any? No, you're passing on New Hampshire.
3: Well, no, I just want to say that I think Jeanne Shaheen, the retiring Democratic senator, is very popular, and so I think Chris Pappas is in that vein.
0: Okay, now you can go to Michigan. Now let's talk about Michigan, where Democrat Abdul El-Sayed, who we talked about before, continues to hold a pretty durable lead against Mike Rogers. John, I will say this. I don't think that Mike Rogers is going to get 44% of the vote in Michigan. He's going to get more than that. But El-Sayed's pretty close to 50, right?
2: Yeah.
0: What do you see?
2: I see disaster, tragedy, and horror for the Jewish people and the future of Western civilization. Aside from that, Chris, I think it is evidence of Jonathan's point.
0: Yeah.
2: I don't think that El-Sayed is a generationally talented politician. He seems obnoxious. He makes weird mistakes.
0: His clothes are very tight. Extremely.
2: And so if he is holding this position in a state that Trump won 2 years ago, and he is a very controversial candidate, that suggests that the atmosphere is so noxious for Republicans that if there were any Democrat that should not make it by November in a normie condition, it would be El-Sayed over Rogers. Rogers is boring, but he's not disreputable in any way. And if he's there, that doesn't just mean that Democrats are going to win Michigan.
0: Jonathan,
2: you are neither
0: boring nor disreputable. You are exciting and reputable. What do you think?
1: I think that the whole question in that race and most of these races is how much do voters want to punish

0: Donald Trump.
1: Yeah.
0: And if they want to punish Donald Trump, El Sayed will be an instrument to do that.
2: That would be a real thumb in the eye for Republicans in Michigan, right?
3: Yes, but I think it's also kind of speaking to what grabs people's attention and what motivates people to go to the polls. And if you have this young, good-looking guy, attractive, muscly, wearing tight clothes.
2: All right, where do you go too far? You say too much. All right, throwing a flag. Iowa, let's go to Iowa, Iowa, Iowa. Josh Turek up substantially over Ashley Hinson. We've seen polls all over the place. Do you think Iowa, how is Iowa a true toss-up? Do you think the Democrats have the advantage? What do you say?
4: No, I don't think Democrats have. I don't know that it's a, I mean, it's clearly a toss-up,
2: okay,
4: because you can't be in this position and not say that it's a toss-up. But of course, we have evidence not only in the last election but in other elections of a of an inability of pollsters to locate the true Iowa vote.
2: We pollsters are good at polling Democrats, bad at polling Republicans. So every Republican number you see, you know that it's likely to go up. The Democratic number is probably pretty good. So look at this in Texas. This is the Marist poll in Texas, and it's got Tallarico at 50%. If that's true, right, Paxton will get more than 44%. But if it's true that Tallarico is finally hitting the 50% mark, that's a big problem for Republicans in Texas.
0: Despite everything I just said about the nationalization of the race, candidates still matter.
2: Yeah.
0: We saw that mattering against the Democrats in Maine. It matters for the Democrats in Texas and Iowa. They have just managed to come up with two exceptional political talents, and that's making it hard for Republicans.
2: The great pollster Kristen Soltis Anderson did a focus group for the New York Times and asked people to say the words that came to mind about Ken Paxton. Wasn't good. And you just heard Joe Manchin, basically, who's having lots of good feelings about a lot of Republican Senate candidates, make a point of saying that he wouldn't support Paxton. So this is a Paxton-related problem.
3: Yeah, I mean, I think that he's got a lot of controversy going around him. You even have the president kind of like bad mouthing him at the same time as he's supporting
2: him.
3: He's
2: so pitiful. Please vote for him. Yes. Okay. Panel, we thank you all very much. This is fun. This was excellent. Okay. Sacre Bleu, it is time for your Eureka moment. The Almanac is next. Stay with us.
5: 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Americans are going to vote about what is best for them, for their community, for their own lives.
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2: This is your almanac for today, Sunday, September 27th, 2026. At the end of the 18th century, Napoleon Bonaparte turned his conquering eye to Egypt. The ambitious 28-year-old general of the French Revolution sought to disrupt Britain's link to India, establish French influence in the region, and, of course, cast himself as a conquering hero in the mold of Julius Caesar and Alexander the Great. It turned out to be a disaster for France and for the troops, who Napoleon ultimately abandoned after Admiral Horatio Nelson and the British fleet wiped out the little general's navy at the Battle of the Nile. But the aspiring emperor still managed to spin it as a massive success for himself to the adoring mob back in Paris. Part of his deception was in the many treasures he plundered from Egypt, festooning the French capital with all manner of obelisks and artifacts. Part of the loot was a broken stone tablet found in a small city on a tributary of the Nile, Rashid, or as the French called it, Rosetta. What made it remarkable was that the tablet included both the familiar Greek alphabet, but also the then untranslated hieroglyphs of ancient Egypt. It took 23 years, but on this very day in 1822, French scholar Jean-François Champollion finally decoded the Rosetta Stone, unlocking the secret of the language of the pharaohs. In addition to proclaiming the legitimacy and virtue of 13-year-old King Ptolemy V, the Greco-Egyptian ruler who had just survived a rebellion in 197 BC, the tablet also included the tax code. The so-called Memphis Decree had been posted outside of temples across the region. Many have since been found, making the Rosetta Stone more of an antique propaganda poster of the kind that young Napoleon himself would have admired. So whatever you're discovering this week, we hope it doesn't get lost in translation. Until next time.
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28: The NASCAR O'Reilly Series Chase, Saturday at 7 Eastern, 4 Pacific.
29: About him, and you'll be hearing about it very soon. We caught him.
30: Right now, five people are under arrest on terror and explosive charges after an alleged bombing plot was foiled near a U.S. base in the U.K. And ceasefire talks with Iran could soon restart as soon as today, just days after President Trump rejected an Iranian proposal to end the war. But he is still not ruling out more strikes. From Maine to North Carolina, a powerful nor'easter still making an impact along the East Coast. Heavy rain, winds, and flooding cause a weekend of headaches for millions of Americans. Plus, ICE raids could be the culprit in higher beef prices. Why ranchers warn it's disrupting the entire supply chain.
31: It's a ripple effect. Cattle start backing up. We can't sell them, so the price goes down. But on the other end, consumers can't get beef, so the grocery stores go up on beef prices when we're trying to lower beef prices.
30: Good morning, everyone. I'm Alex Capriello in this morning from Marky Martin. A British airbase housing American bombers used specifically in the Iran war may have been the target of a foiled terrorist attack. Right now, five men are under arrest on suspicion of trying to set off bombs at RAF Fairford. Investigators also looking into whether the suspects had ties to Tehran. Iran has said it could target American bases, with an official saying this base in particular was the subject of a threat not that long ago.
32: So there was a specific threat about 6 weeks ago from the Iranians on this base. At the time, there was an increased surveillance around the area. This is an operational base. There is, it's no secret that, you know, we have American bombers here that are taking part in what's happening in the Middle East at the moment. So there's always the risk.
30: We're following all the latest developments and potential security concerns surrounding air bases and the state of the conflict with Iran. But let's start this morning with White House correspondent Kelly Meyer live at the White House for us. Kelly, what has the president said on this particular matter?
33: Yeah, President Trump actually commenting two different times on this incident, though we are still waiting for more details on exactly who these people were. The president is praising this arrest as, quote, fantastic.
29: The arrest in the UK was fantastic. Working with Britain, it was an amazing job. We had them under investigation. They were looking to do big damage to our port. And working with the British worked out great.
34: Were they migrants?
29: It may have been Scotland Yard. I don't know. We worked with a lot of them. We had them under view for a long time, and we got them.
33: So the reporting in the UK is that this was not an intelligence-led operation by police. President Trump said that they were under investigation for a long time just there. London police said the authorities received a call early Sunday morning, local time, regarding three suspicious vehicles traveling toward the base. We don't know if this is a mix of intelligence or a mix of people calling in those suspicious vehicles, but on Sunday, those five men were arrested on suspicion of planning an attack at the base. So here's what we know this morning. This happened at the Royal Air Force Base in Fairford in the English countryside near the Cotswolds, about an hour outside of Oxford, about 2.5 hours outside of London. And around 85 homes near that base had to be evacuated, we're told. That base now is used by both the UK and the US. And it's been used as a location to launch strikes on Iran. Now, London's Metropolitan Police said that. But remember, at the time when the British government gave the U.S. permission to use the base back in March, then Prime Minister Keir Starmer said it should only be used for defensive operations. The U.K. Prime Minister, Andy Burnham, thanked police on Sunday and the U.K. Armed Forces writing, quote, and all those working to keep the public safe after the incident. He added, the investigation remains ongoing, and I would urge people not to speculate with the authorities while they establish the full facts. Alex.
0: So, Kelly, what do we know about the suspects, if anything? I know that this is essentially a breaking news situation and a developing story.
33: Yeah, we still don't have many details this morning, but President Trump said a major terror attack had been avoided. And when asked if the suspected attackers were migrants, he told reporters, quote, you'll be hearing about it very soon. But so far, the nationalities of the arrested men are not public knowledge and still no official word on who attempted to attack the base. The UK defense minister said this morning that it's, quote, unwise to comment on details of the operation or the, quote, motivations and backgrounds of the individuals under arrest. Alex.
0: All right, Kelly Meyer reporting live this morning from the White House. Thank you, Kelly. Joining us now, Charles Marino, former DHS senior advisor. Chuck, good morning to you. Tell us a little bit about your read on this situation. Is this a familiar playbook or is this a new worry with bases beyond the Middle East becoming targets?
3: Well, it's always been a worry, and we need to be prepared for this type of asymmetrical response from our adversaries, including Iran and their proxies. And quite frankly, Alex, we need to expect this type of response from our adversaries. We are tied up right now in a conflict with Iran. Iran is looking at ways to hit strategic locations outside of the Middle East that are contributing to the ongoing conflict in terms of U.S. military response. And also here at home, we need to be paying attention. I've been saying for a long time that our threat level here is higher than it's ever been since the attacks of September 11, 2001. I believe law enforcement and intelligence officials are aware of this and are paying close attention to this here at home. And the American people need to be reminded that they play a critical role, as did the reporting in this incident
0: right,
3: by people when they see something suspicious.
0: Yep. See something, say something. All indications point that this was a tip that led to this arrest. Give me an idea about the significance of RAF Fairford. What do we know about it and the role that this particular base plays with the larger conflict at hand?
3: Well, we know that they allow and house a great deal of U.S. military assets, many of which have been contributing to the ongoing military actions in Iran. And we also know that Europe, as we have been experiencing here in the United States under the previous administrations, have been dealing with a significant migrant crisis. And the reason why that is important is because many of the individuals, both Europe and here in the U.S., entered. They were unvetted. That is, we have no idea who they are. And these are not just physical threats that enter the region. These are also ideological threats. And what that does is it expands the threat profile, Alex. It now includes those that are native to these areas and are susceptible to becoming radicalized for a number of reasons. So view it almost in a very bad way as a force multiplier for these terrorist countries and terrorist organizations.
0: So what can or should we be doing both in the United States and abroad to protect the troops and civilians that are on or near these bases? Are we doing enough at this point?
3: Well, I think you're going to see significant additional steps from the Department of War and Secretary Hegseth when it comes to the security of U.S. military bases around the world and here at home. Like I said, we've got to expect retaliation from our adversaries, and that is no longer limited just to regions like the Middle East. Although we have seen, according to Iran's playbook, those initial responses to our strategic locations in the Middle East. So there's nothing to say that those types of targets should be off the table in a more expanded area.
0: It's an alarming thought to think that some sort of threat might be brought closer to home. But to your point, we all need to be a little bit more aware during this day and age. Chuck Marino, thank you very much for your time this morning.
3: Thanks, Alex.
0: Meantime, President Trump keeping the door open to new talks with Iran this week, while also rejecting Tehran's latest offer to reopen the Strait of Hormuz by the coming weekend. Tehran outlining a list of conditions for the United States, including ending that blockade of Iranian ports, freeing up billions in frozen Iranian assets, and also dropping sanctions on Iranian oil sales. Iran would then be open to talks on its nuclear program. But President Trump called the deal unacceptable, saying the U.S. is winning on both economic and military fronts.
29: We've already won it, really, through from a military standpoint, but that doesn't mean we've stopped that. But we're certainly winning it very big. If you look at their economy, it's gone. They have no economy. The value of their money is, as they say, valueless.
0: Iran's foreign minister says on X,

0: that Iran is ready for any aggression, even if it comes to an apocalyptic war, but also simultaneously writing that they're ready for real diplomacy. Joining us now, News Nation national security contributor, Lieutenant General Richard Newton. Sir, good to see you this morning.
1: Good morning, Alex. Always good to be with you.
0: Great to see you again. We have Iran saying it hasn't received any official word on this proposal, while the White House says it rejected it already. So is this a matter of semantics, in your opinion, or are we at yet another stalemate between these two parties?
1: I think the stalemate is going to continue. Nothing new here, Alex. Pronouncements that had come from actually the president of Iran, literally from the podium at the UN General Assembly, as well as some of their sideline commentaries we saw also from the Minister of Foreign Affairs. And President Trump's been very clear. We're going to stay the course with regard to the extreme economic measures we've placed against the regime, such as that U.S. naval blockade conducted by the U.S. Navy's Fifth Fleet, as well as other sanctions and economic warfare measures, frankly, that Secretary of Treasury Scott Bessent has put into play here. I think the president was also very clear that he's not marching to the cadence of the elections coming here in November. And I think Iran and the regime was banking on that, frankly, but going to stick with those economic measures as well as very strong military capabilities that we still have in the region. That's the other aspect of this, Alex. The president was very clear. If these economic measures don't work, they don't compel Iran to come back to a negotiating table in favor of the United States, specifically, certainly the Strait of Hormuz, but most importantly, preventing them from pursuing nuclear weapons. We still have a really that major combat operations as a key card that we can play.
0: Yeah, I also caught that this weekend. The foreign minister of Iran saying that they want a diplomatic solution and also that they really don't care about the midterm elections. Should we believe them when they say that? Both of those things.
1: Nothing that comes out of the mouths of the representatives of the regime should really be believed here. Another aspect of this is really who's in charge of Iran. I think it's less the president and the minister of foreign affairs, as we saw them on stage literally in New York last week, but it's really the Islamic Revolutionary Guard Corps. They're in charge, led by General Von Hedi, and we see no signs of them letting up in terms of threatening U.S. forces in the region as well as our Gulf Arab allied nations as well. But nonetheless, I think the track that we're on, as the president clearly articulated over the weekend, is to continue with those strong economic measures. They're playing well, I believe, in support of U.S. national security interests. However, the challenge is we don't really know what the economic tipping point is of Iran. They don't care anything about their 90 million people. They're suffering. But as long as I believe the regime can continue to support its proxies, such as Hezbollah in Lebanon and the Houthis down in Yemen and the Red Sea and so forth, as well as to continue to build up their ballistic missiles and their drones capabilities, that's really, I think, they're able to do that is one thing. But they're going to get to a point where this economy is on a thread will actually literally impact not only their ability to pay their 250,000 terrorist foot soldiers in the IRGC, but then also to be able to execute not only arms and capabilities, but warfare literally through these proxies.
0: There's been harsh language used over several months, but to me it felt as if it sort of elevated this weekend the rhetoric with some of these Iranian foreign officials using words like apocalyptic war or doomsday war when talking about sort of their willingness to take this thing to the next step. Did it seem elevated to you, or correct me if I'm wrong? I mean, is that just sort of part of their typical playbook as well?
1: It's been part of their playbook really since the revolution, Islamic revolution back in 1979. But those words are used for domestic audience consumption. Because I'm sure they're thinking about facing those 90 million Iranian citizens who have been suffering for so many decades. They still want to show that they've got control of, quote, the situation. Perhaps they don't, but that's their bluster. I think also the audience that they're introducing those strong words to continually is also those Gulf Arab nations, particularly the oil energy nations such as Saudi Arabia, United Arab Emirates, Bahrain, Kuwait, and so forth, and threatening them in terms of their ability to export their own energy resources. Hence, that's why they want to keep a grip on the Strait of Hormuz. That's why they compelled the Iraqi militia who's in support of the regime to do that drone attack on a Saudi pipeline across the Arabian Peninsula. That's why they're compelling the Houthis to threaten against Saudi Arabia and their ability to export their oil and energy production along their pipeline and into the Red Sea and so forth, on and on and on. So that's really where we're at right now.
0: All right, Lieutenant General Richard Newton, we'll leave it there, but we'll catch you next hour to continue this conversation.
1: Okay, good morning, Alex.
0: All right, good morning. Six people dead.

0: now, including four Americans, after a building explosion near Athens, Greece. The Americans are believed to be two couples on vacation who died hours before they were set to leave the country. Right now, authorities believe a gas leak might be responsible for that explosion. Also developing this morning, another day of heavy rain and strong winds expected along that east coast as a powerful nor'easter sweeps across the region. The system already dumping inches of rain, causing flooding from New York to North Carolina. Many beaches and boardwalks also damaged as well because of those strong waves that came in. At least one person killed by a falling tree. Let's go to News Nation's Brooke Schaefer. She's live in New York City for us. Brooke, New York taking a beating over the weekend.
1: Yeah, and Alex, it is not over yet. The storm certainly lost some of its strength overnight, but again, another soggy morning here in Manhattan. Communities all across the region still facing the threat of flooding once again today. This as thousands are already waking up to several inches of rain in many neighborhoods across the region. In Atlantic City, New Jersey, water reportedly rose more than 3 feet above ground, some of the highest since Superstorm Sandy. In New York, late Sunday, totals showed close to 3 inches of rain in Central Park, 4 inches in parts of eastern Long Island. The National Weather Service says Long Island is one of the areas still vulnerable today, with coastal flooding possible at high tide.
2: We're flooded. We have knee-high to hip-high water, and I think that the town, the street, should be raised.
3: It was like a foot and a half of water in the road, maybe 2 feet, and then the backyards got flooded a little bit too, went all in the garage and everything. One of my cars got flooded out.
1: Along with the flooding, wind also, of course, a major part of this nor'easter, topping 50 to 60 miles per hour in some areas, up to 81 miles per hour at Montauk Point, New York. New York City officials reported this morning more than 1,000 trees fell across the five boroughs, leading to power outages. Power crews have been working around the clock to get the lights back on for the well over 100,000 people who were in the dark over the weekend. This morning, the good news there, Alex, is that much of the power has been restored. New York, Connecticut, and New Jersey homes still seeing the worst of it, though. Nearly 9,000 people still without power here in New York. This storm also turned deadly, though, over the weekend, Alex. One person was killed. In a separate incident, local reports say at least 4 people were injured when a tree fell at a Brooklyn park. Alex.
0: Yeah, tragic situation there, but good to see power coming back for millions of Americans. Brooke Schaefer live for us in Manhattan. Thank you, Brooke. Let's go to Hawaii now. People living on the Big Island cleaning up after Hurricane Nolo also brought heavy rain and wind to the island. And they're also on high alert for something called volcanic hail because of activity at Kailoa. Luckily, the worst of Hurricane Nolo remained offshore. But of course, the threat of mudslides and more flooding do still remain. SpaceX getting ready for a big test of its star power. This is something we're watching for in the 8 Eastern hour. Why today's planned rocket launch could be a major step forward in the space race. Plus,
4: we will throw off the sick political class that hates our country.
0: Millions of Americans see this ad hyping up President Trump, and they're paid for by you, the taxpayer. Is that breaking the law? We're going to dive into that coming up next.
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1: We know that over 5 million men trust Blue Chew. What makes you wonder how many wingmen stayed behind, how many bar tabs walked, or rides rerouted, or how many U-ups, buzz me ins, and group chats silenced? How many pitchers emptied, waffles ironed, and hoodies stolen? How many dogs exiled, brooms banged, and calves cramped? 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Blue Chew.
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3: All right, 20 minutes past the hour. Let's take a live look at the White House. So it's still dark there in Washington, D.C. This as the Trump administration is getting blasted this morning, including by at least one prominent Republican, over new taxpayer-funded ads hyping up the president's accomplishments nearly 2 years into his second term. Take a look.
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5: Good morning.
3: So the White House, they're calling these ads PSAs, but critics, even some Republicans out there, calling them campaign ads. Take a listen.
6: I don't think any public official, including President Trump or Kristi Noem or John Kennedy, should spend public money on private ads for themselves. You can't spend public money to promote yourself.
3: That was, of course, John Kennedy out of Louisiana blasting President Trump in these ads. So, Alex, what does that tell you about these ads getting slammed by all sides and not just Democrats, but also Republicans like Kennedy?
5: Well, Kennedy and Richard Painter, who was a counsel, ethics counsel for the George W. Bush administration, he was quoted as saying that this appears to be a violation of the rules. And the rules are you can't have taxpayer money paying for propaganda. Whether this is propaganda or not, I guess, is in the eye of the beholder. But it is similar to some of the campaign-related Truth Social videos that President Trump was running in 2024 when he was running for president. The difference is that video in the past would say, you know, donate to support the Trump campaign. This time around, it says paid for by the White House. So Democrats on Capitol Hill are hopping mad. You had the top Democrats on the Senate and House Appropriations Committee, Patty Murray and Rosa DeLauro. They're writing a letter asking, you know, basically asking for the ads to be taken down. And they're arguing that taxpayers should be refunded. Maggie Hatch on the Joint Economic Committee wants to know who made the ads. And so if these ads were actually made by government employees, that could be a potential violation of the Hatch Act, which prohibits government employees from working on political campaigns while on official duty.
3: So what do you think everyday Americans are thinking when they view these ads? And maybe the more important question is, how do they feel about their own taxpayer money funding these advertisements?
5: Well, I think it really goes to the question is answered by how that American would view the content of these ads. Is this shameless politicking, or is there actually a public service announcement there? And so what the Trump administration says, look, Obama ran ads promoting Obamacare, for example, or under Biden, you had ads promoting COVID-19 vaccinations. So some Republicans

0: would argue that promoting Obamacare or promoting COVID-19 are partisan activities, although those were government programs and they were passed by Congress, endorsed by Congress, funded by Congress, and you need to get larger public buy-in to make those programs work. So I think it's different. Here, it's hard to see like what exactly the government policy that's being promoted. It seems to be strictly a political message.
1: Right, it's partisan.
0: It matches the political message. Well, it is partisan because I'm not sure there are any Democrats out there that would agree that we're being overrun, this country's being overrun by communists, although that very much is President Trump's campaign message.
1: Yeah. All right. Alex Bolton with TheHill.com. Thank you, Alex.
0: Thanks for having me.
1: ICE raids in the heartland have the beef industry sounding the alarm. What happened in southwest Kansas and why could have a bigger impact far and wide? Plus,
2: is there any part of you that worries at all about AI going rogue?
3: Well, I don't worry about it. I just, it's a huge industry.
1: President Donald Trump dismissing concerns over AI taking over and doing damage after new reports of breaches hitting the U.S. government itself. We have more Morning in America coming up right after this.
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1: AI chip maker NVIDIA says it has a new plan to stop AI agents from breaking out of containment. This morning, the company is launching what it's calling an open agent safety platform. It's a software platform aimed at stopping AI agents from misbehaving. OpenAI, Meta, Google, and Anthropic have all disclosed incidents where their AI models have actually gone rogue. This comes as President Trump sat down with the CEO of Anthropic for a surprise dinner Sunday night. That face-to-face came after new reports revealed OpenAI's autonomous bots attacked a UN website in June.

0: and recently interfered with U.S. government websites without its knowledge. Those incidents follow OpenAI agents breaching Australian government sites back in May and in June. For more, let's bring in Bridget Bean. She's the former acting director of Cybersecurity and Infrastructure Security Agency and now serves as a visiting fellow at the Heritage Foundation's Border Security and Immigration Center. Bridget, good morning to you.
1: Good morning, Alex.
0: So how worried should we be that these AI agents are targeting governments now, especially if they're able to meddle with our own government websites without us even knowing?
1: Well, you know, I think we need to be concerned about a number of issues. I do think that the headlines need a little bit of precision. Reading public government data is different from breaking into a government system. And that's most of what we saw in the news over the weekend. But what concerns me, Alex, is the pattern, right? An agent is given a legitimate task and it hits a wall and it finds a way around it, right? At the UN, 16,000 requests, filtered bypass, fake emails made up. Giving AI a legitimate assignment does not give it permission to use any method to finish the job. And so I think we are really trying to balance making sure that this technology continues to advance and become what we need it to be as a nation, but also making sure that we have the security guardrails in place.
0: Yeah, so we get these reports about security breaches months after it actually happens. Mm-hmm. Why don't we hear about this stuff much sooner? Is it because maybe the regulators, the owners, the companies are taking their sweet time to disclose that? Or is it possible that even the AI is hiding it from them and covering their tracks, so to speak?
1: I would answer the question as follows. I think that it does take a while for the owner operator of the AI system to find it. I think they then try and do some kind of forensic analysis. My concern is the minute it's identified, misses or near misses need to be reported immediately, and the person affected or the company affected must be told immediately. And we don't really have a requirement right now for that. You mentioned the Australia event. It happened 30 days later. It was identified. And 30 days after that, the government entity that owned the system was finally told. So that has to be absolutely condensed. We have in aviation where misses and near misses have to be reported. Mm-hmm. I firmly believe that AI incidents must be reported to CISA immediately and make sure that we can bring the right people together to both address and stop whatever has happened.
0: So what do you make of the cooperation or lack of cooperation that's happening between global superpowers? Obviously, the United States front and center of this AI conversation. We have the technology in our, at this point, in advance of anybody else when it comes to developing it. But also, China's not that far behind. And obviously, they are the center of the discussion and the argument about this sort of race to capture and to own this AI IP and so on and so forth. So what do you see in terms of the way that these two countries, among the other global superpowers, are cooperating with one another, particularly when it comes to safety? We're talking about an AI alert hotline that was a part of a discussion between these two mm-hmm. governments.
1: Mm-hmm. You know, I think a hotline is a very valid first step. I think we need to start addressing the problem or the issue in our own country first. We need to make sure that AI Frontier CEOs are working with CISA and other agencies to make sure that they are identifying misses, near misses when an agent gets out of a test environment. That they have to be able to disclose that quickly, because it's at that moment that we can begin to contain it. You know, I think that I'm very worried about China stealing from our AI models, both to enhance their own, but also passing it off as their AI. So I think we need to really make sure that we are instilling security at home on our own systems, and we need to continue to develop it, because we must lead the AI world, because a world in which China controls the most advanced technology in history is not a world in which American freedoms survive. So I think we have to lead and secure at the same time.
0: Yeah, it's interesting to see that side-by-side comparison, the U.S. Yeah. and China. It really is a race. To your point, I think disclosure immediately should be the bare minimum whenever something actually does get breached security-wise. We got to leave it there. Bridget Bean, thank you very much for your time this morning.
1: Yep. Alex, thanks so much. Couldn't agree with you more.
0: All right. Well, the clock's ticking for SpaceX to launch the largest rocket this morning. What sets this Starship apart and its critical move in the space race?
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0: Well, it was quite a night at the 2026 MTV Video Music Awards, hosted by Snoop Dogg in Los Angeles Sunday night, featuring some historic milestones, like this. Madonna taking the stage, performing at the award show for the first time in more than 20 years, also taking home Artist of the Year Award. Taylor Swift, given the VMA's first-ever Artist Director honor, and also broke records, becoming the show's most awarded artist ever with 33 VMAs. She also premiered the music video for her new single, Patient Zero. Also, Nirvana accepting the Video Vanguard Award, and Kacey Musgraves honoring the late Dolly Parton, singing her 1974 hit, I Will Always Love You.
20: Avengers!
0: Avengers Endgame returning to the box office, claiming its number one spot 7 years after its release. The re-release grossing more than $26 million over the weekend and another $60 million internationally. The film originally came out in 2019.

0: when it became the second highest grossing film of all time, raking in $2.8 billion. This time around, the film came with several new end credit scenes and also a thank you to fans from Robert Downey Jr. and Chris Evans. It comes ahead of the release of Avengers Doomsday, making that debut this December. Well, this morning, it's an exciting day for SpaceX. It's getting ready to launch its first ever mega rocket into orbit from Texas, where it will circle the Earth 6 times over the course of 10 hours before coming right back down to Earth. This launch, set to take place last week, actually, but it was delayed for 6 days with no real explanation as to why. Joining me now to talk more is Andy Allen, Space Shuttle Commander and CEO of Aerodyne Industries. Andy, good morning to you.
1: Good morning, Alex.
0: All right. Tell us what we can expect from this upcoming launch this morning. We're told it's going to happen around 8:15 Eastern. Also, just explain why this flight in particular is important in the grand scheme of deep space exploration.
1: So from an important perspective, this is the next step to taking this extremely complex vehicle and getting it into orbit. So really, they've been suborbital up till now. So now they've got to actually get into a stable orbit and then do a reentry profile. A little more complicated, a lot of orbital dynamics, as well as the fact that there's a lot of untested things on this vehicle. So between the kind of propulsion and the orbital mechanics and the engine relights, it's quite a mission for this, and it's a big step. It's got two giant steps for SpaceX here. One on the commercial side, it's the next step for them to go to kind of move away from some of the competition that's nipping at its heels for low Earth orbit access. And then number two, it's really important to NASA because we have an Artemis program trying to go back to the moon and get boots back on the moon again. And this is a critical step if we're going to have a flight next year of Artemis with the human lander on it.
0: Do you have any insight as to why the last launch was delayed 6 days? And to that point, have you heard anything about this morning's launch and maybe your confidence level that it will get off this morning?
1: Well, this morning looks pretty good. Don't have a lot of information on the previous delays, but that doesn't seem abnormal to me because there's so many checks and balances that you want to go through. So it could be just a sticky valve. It could be weather. It could be just the computer software just not coming up to speed right. But generally, it's a combination of a lot of things that just say, let's be safe and let's go ahead and hold back and let's go ahead and do it. Occasionally, there's going to be a major failure.
0: That's fair to say. We want to make sure that everything is all systems go before sending something up in space for 10 days. Tell me a little bit about the difficulties, and I know you just alluded to them, and sort of the preps and plans and what makes this particular rocket so complex. But the difficulties of actually launching something of this size. I'm told that this is the largest rocket we've ever sent to space. Is that right?
1: This is a large rocket that we send. Starting out at the beginning, you've got 30-plus engines, 33 engines.
0: Wow.
1: That all have to light off and all have to behave properly. It can take a certain failure level of how many engines. So from a reliability perspective, even if it's every single engine is probability of 99%, you multiply that out on a risk assessment that goes down to about 87% when you're looking at the reliability of the total vehicle that every engine's going to work fine. SpaceX has done a good job of making sure that they can do some things without the engines all working. So just getting in orbit is the first step. Then they got to go into the second stage. And then they got to do another burn in orbit. Then they got to get themselves into a safe orbit. And once they get into the orbit, they are going to release some payload. But then the reentry is also going to be a tricky part for them because they've got to have a lot of propellant left to be able to do their kind of a deorbit where it's not going to be expendable. It's going to come back in, get caught, and be reused again.
0: With all due respect, why should Americans care about this launch? I only say that because it feels like we have these now every few months, and I would just wonder whether or not the public might be getting fatigued of hearing about another launch another day.
1: Well, so there's a couple of thoughts on that one. The first thought is the government, the United States government, has done a tremendous job of conquering low Earth orbit. They've mitigated the risk. They've set up the infrastructure. And so now it's time to kind of try to turn it over to the commercial entrepreneurs and innovators that are out there and create the kinds of things in low Earth orbit that we've kind of simulated here on Earth and that we've seen on Earth, where the government takes the high risk, high profile, high cost, and then they turn it over to the smart folks, and then they create businesses out of it, airline travel, ship travel, whatever. We're going to do the same thing in low Earth orbit. It's not completely commercial yet because the only customer is the government. So it's kind of a misogyny. And what they need to do is be able to create a commercial market up there where other companies, whether it be industrials or pharmaceuticals, want to do some of the great things that can happen up in low Earth orbit, whether it be creating a cure for cancer or whether it be making new materials and alloys that you can't make down here on Earth. That's one. Two is it's a critical part now, and it's on the critical path of getting humans back on the moon again.
0: Right.
1: So space exploration now weighs in. And it's never been a bad investment for the United States to invest in space and space exploration. It's a return on investment on whether it be economics or whether it be education or whether it be STEM or whether it just be the inspiration that gets people to go to the next place they want to go to and keep our leadership and technology in this world.
0: And Andy, I really did mean that with all due respect. I personally am very excited for this morning's launch. I just know that we've covered them a lot, and there are more to come as we continue to push to the final frontier and maybe even develop that moon base on the lunar surface. Andy Allen, thank you very much for your insight this morning.
1: Thank you very much. Thank you. Good morning.
0: All right. Still to come on Morning in America.
2: ICE this week raided 3 packing plants in Kansas, shut them down. So now our cattle are backing up.
0: A series of ICE raids making trouble far beyond Kansas. 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
8: ICE raids stirring outrage in the heartland. In a corner of southwest Kansas, home to massive cattle and meatpacking operations with large immigrant labor forces, recent ICE raids are leading to protests breaking out and beef industry leaders pushing back. A joint statement from cattle industry groups in the region warned, quote, "These ICE operations are having a massive chilling effect on the legal, documented, skilled workers that put beef on the table and keep the cattle supply chain moving. Additionally, these types of disruptions will lead to higher beef prices for consumers." Let's go to News Nation national correspondent Mills Hayes now. She joins us live. Mills, this is a pretty remote area of Kansas we're talking about, but the impact could actually be felt all across our country.
9: That's right, Alex. Good morning to you. There are cattle groups from not only Kansas, but also Texas, Oklahoma, that are warning that if there's not coordination with local law enforcement and businesses, when there's these kind of federal immigration enforcement operations, then that can mean higher beef prices for people like you and me when we go here to the grocery store. And this is all happening after we saw reports of ICE raids in Kansas at a meat packing plant, as well as in the community. Now, DHS Secretary Mark Wayne Mullen, he says that ICE is not conducting worksite operations in Kansas, but that agents are targeting criminals and people with final orders of removal. But local Kansas officials say that dozens of people were taken into ICE custody last week. And while those cattle groups say that they support immigration enforcement, the lack of communication is having a massive chilling effect on the entire beef supply chain.
10: Legal documented workers are just afraid because there's not communication, there's not transparency, they're not understanding what's specifically going on here.
9: Oh, here we go. And we've seen beef prices rise by about 4 to 8%, some even higher, up to 12.4%, depending on what kind of beef you get. This all in the last year. And some of those cattle groups say that thousands of cattle shipments have been delayed, which has really caused issues across the board from transportation, processing, which could lead to even higher prices there. Now, USDA does estimate that last week the number of cattle slaughtered was down about 14 to 16% compared to the previous week. And of course, that's just a snapshot in time. But overall, right now, the number of cattle that we have here in America is at a 75-year low because we have seen years of worsening drought conditions that have forced ranchers to reduce the number of cattle that they have, Alex.
8: And Mills, the president already trying to bring beef prices down. Is that having any sort of impact?
9: Well, we haven't seen it quite yet, but of course, this is something that lasts until the end of November. But President Trump did lower tariffs for beef imports from countries like Brazil and Argentina. But it isn't something that is sitting well with some American ranchers. They say that this cuts into their bottom line as well. But the White House did sign executive orders this month aimed at supporting ranchers, opening permit applications for nearly 1.6 million acres of vacant grazing land, and ordering reviews of beef origin labeling that affects ranchers. But some Republicans, like Texas Agriculture Commissioner Sid Miller, is warning that if Republicans don't start listening to farmers and ranchers, that they could lose seats in ruby red Texas come the midterm elections.
11: Where's the beef? Where's the cheap beef? There is none. The imports haven't moved the needle one bit. They've got 60 days. Of course, we'll be past the election then, and it'll be a moot point. But we, you know, ranchers, we need a break. We're paying the highest fertilizer prices we've ever paid. We're paying the highest diesel and gasoline prices we've ever paid. You know, the governor said, well, there's some state could do some things to lower the fuel price.
9: Miller says that he believes President Trump still supports American ranchers, but believes that he's getting bad advice from some of his advisors. But I know you're speaking with him a little bit later in the show, so you could ask him that yourself, Alex.
8: All right, Mills Hayes, thank you very much. A nor'easter turned streets in the New York City area into rivers, with one death during the worst of the storm. We're going to be joined by a

0: mayor from coastal New Jersey to share what they're dealing with now as that storm moves out. Plus,
1: we don't know all of the details about incidents, but we do know that there was a suspected explosive device.
2: They were looking to do big damage to our fort.
0: Five men arrested, suspected of trying to bomb a British airbase hosting American forces used in the Iran war. What investigators are still trying to figure out now. More to come after this.
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0: At one point, down 16 points, the Denver Broncos came all the way back, then held off a late L.A. Rams rally to improve to 2-1 on the season after a 30-26 win on Sunday Night Football. Bo Nix's touchdown run with 47 seconds left proved to be the game winner for the Rams. For the Rams, Matt Stafford threw for 390 yards and 2 touchdowns, but was also picked off twice by the Denver defense. Down in Brazil, in the meantime, the Ravens got a walk-off field goal from Tyler Loop to knock off the Broncos 34-31 against the Cowboys. Baltimore completed their game-winning drive with just 7 seconds left on the clock. Loop's 56-yarder at the Guns sent the Ravens home with a 2-1 record. The Cowboys dropped to 1-2. Well, it's the top of the hour. Here's what you need to know this morning.

0: Right now, investigators are looking into a possible Iran connection after five people were arrested in an alleged terror plot targeting a UK base. Plus, President Trump says more talks with Iran could happen this week after rejecting the country's latest peace proposal to reopen the strait. Also, crews are working around the clock after a powerful nor'easter slams the East Coast, causing major flooding and damage. OpenAI is revealing its systems went rogue, meddling in U.S. government websites, with an investigation now underway into tens of thousands of security incidents. And drones on defense. Why the NFL is rolling out a new drone defense tech system at games. Good morning, everyone. I'm Alex Capriello, in today for Marky Martin. It's good to be with you. A British airbase housing American bombers used specifically in the Iran war may have been the target of a foiled terrorist attack. Right now, five men are under arrest on suspicion of trying to set off bombs at RAF Fairford. Investigators are also looking into whether the suspects had any sort of ties to Tehran. Iran has said it could target American bases, with an official saying this base in particular was the subject of a threat not too long ago.
1: So there was a specific threat about 6 weeks ago from the Iranians on this base. At the time, there was an increased surveillance around the area. This is an operational base. There is, it's no secret that, you know, we have American bombers here that are taking part in what's happening in the Middle East at the moment. So there's always the risk.
0: News Nation's White House correspondent Kelly Meyer is live at the White House with the latest. Kelly, what more do we know about this suspected plot?
2: Well, we're waiting for more details this morning, but we know that the president has returned here back to the White House after commenting on this twice yesterday and in one moment praising the arrest as fantastic.
3: The arrest in the UK was fantastic. Working with Britain, it was an amazing job. We had them under investigation. They were looking to do big damage to our fort. And working with the British worked out great.
4: Were they migrants?
3: It may have been Scotland Yard. I don't know. We worked with a lot of them. We had them under view for a long time, and we got them.
2: Now, the reporting in the UK is that this was not an intelligence-led operation by police. President Trump said they were under investigation for a long time. London police said authorities received a call early Sunday morning, local time, regarding three suspicious vehicles traveling toward the base. We don't know if this is a mix of intelligence or a mix of people calling in suspicious-looking vehicles. On Sunday, those five men were arrested on suspicion of planning the attack at the base. So here's what we know this morning. It happened at the Royal Air Force Base in Fairford. That's in the English countryside near the Cotswolds, about an hour outside of Oxford and about 2.5 hours outside of London. Around 85 homes near the base had to be evacuated. And that base is used by both the UK and the US. The base has been used as a location to launch strikes on Iran, London's Metropolitan Police had said. But remember at the time when the British government gave the U.S. permission to use the base back in March, then Prime Minister Keir Starmer said it should only be used for defensive operations. UK Prime Minister Andy Burnham thanked police and the UK armed forces and all those working to keep the public safe after the incident. He added the investigation remains ongoing and that he would urge people not to speculate while the authorities establish the full facts. Alex.
0: Kelly Meyer, live for us from the White House. Thank you, Kelly. Joining me now is the founder and executive director of the National Security Institute, Jamil Jaffer. Jamil, good morning to you.
5: Good morning, Alex.
0: So if this does go back to Tehran-backed plot, would this be a new escalation in this conflict?
5: Well, look, we've seen Iran threaten Americans and our allies around the region, both in the Middle East, but also in Europe. And in fact, specific threats were made against this base in July by the Iranian regime and by the IRGC. So now that we've actually detected an actual plot against an American facility and an American joint facility overseas, it is definitely an expansion. But Iran's been making these claims, these threats for a long time, and they've been killing Americans and our allies for the better part of decades now.
0: What do you make of this base and its location in the UK as the latest attack or the latest location of a potential attack? I'm thinking about other bases outside of the Middle East that might be targeted next.
5: Well, you know, we know that RAF Fairford was used as the home base for B-52 and B-1B Lancer bombers that have been used in operations against Iran. And Iran's taking the position that any base, no matter where in the world, utilized for these purposes is a legitimate target for them to go after, whether it's themselves, their proxy forces, Hezbollah, Hamas, the Houthis, or, you know, people they try to inspire to conduct these attacks. We don't know the nature of what these five individuals who were arrested were involved in. Specifically, we know that there is some suspicion of violating the UK Explosives Act. We've seen what looks like a robot, one of those bomb disposal robots, roaming around in the area. And we're also not sure. The president did indicate that, in fact, these people have been under investigation for a while. But we are also hearing from UK sources that, in fact, they learned about this plot early in the morning on Sunday when they heard about these three cars heading towards the base. So unclear how much we knew about it beforehand or what these people were involved in specifically. But it does appear to be potentially Iran related, given the operations at that facility and that other facilities like it around the globe may be targeted.
4: Yeah, in fact, we have a soundbite from the police in the United Kingdom who said these men weren't under surveillance or prior investigation. Let's listen to those details as they unfolded.
6: So at around 12:45 a.m. today, Sunday the 27th of September, police received a call relating to three suspicious vehicles travelling towards RAF Fairford. Armed officers responded and subsequently arrested five men in the Welford area on suspicion of committing offences under the Explosives Act. The men were taken into custody where they remain.
4: What do you think about this potential attack being foiled by a bystander, a civilian calling 911 or 999 in the UK? And to that point, should we all be on the lookout, whether you live in London or New York City, for potential attacks and taking these sorts of actions?
5: Well, absolutely. I think that everyone should be on alert at this point and frankly should have now for the last few months, given Iran's long history of supporting terrorism overseas. Again, whether it's these groups like Hezbollah, Palestinian Islamic Jihad, the Houthis, or Hamas, they've long supported these outside groups. And so it's no surprise that, in fact, they might be engaged in some sort of plot. And so everyone should be on alert. And look, more often than not, we do get lucky in these attacks where somebody reports something suspicious. You know, the old see something, say something campaign that we used to think about in the post 9/11 era. We need to get back in the mode of thinking like that because it may very well be that we don't know about a plot ahead of time. In other cases, we do have a lot of surveillance at a time. We're on these plots. We're on the plotters for a long time. We let them get close to it. Then we wrap them up so we know everybody involved in the plot. So we're not sure which one this was, if you believe the story that President Trump was telling us, which is that they've been on surveillance for a long time, or what you're hearing now from the UK police. It could also be, by the way, that we had some knowledge of these folks in intelligence channels and that hadn't yet been shared with the law enforcement officials and maybe isn't even being shared. But, of course, that could lead to a 9/11 type situation where one arm of the government has some information, another doesn't. I'm not saying that's what happened here, but we have seen that happen in the past.
4: Yeah, we're out of time, but very quickly, I mean, why would President Trump say that we've had these men under surveillance this entire time when that directly contradicts with what the UK officials are saying?
5: Well, it's a great question. I think we'll find out over the next few days and weeks what exactly was going on there.
4: Yeah, what's the real truth? Jamil Jaffer, thank you very much for your time this morning.
5: Thanks, Alex.
4: In the meantime, President Trump keeping the door open to new talks with Iran this week while rejecting Tehran's latest offer to reopen the Strait of Hormuz by the coming weekend. Tehran outlined a list of conditions for the U.S., including ending the blockade of Iranian ports, freeing up billions in frozen Iranian assets, and dropping sanctions on oil sales. Iran would then be open to talks on its nuclear program. But Trump called the deal unacceptable and says the U.S. is winning on both economic and military fronts.
7: We've already won it, really, from a military standpoint, but that doesn't mean we've stopped that. But we're certainly winning it very big. If you look at their economy, it's gone. They have no economy. The value of their money is, as they say, valueless.
4: Iran's foreign minister says on X that Iran is ready for any aggression, even if it comes to an apocalyptic war, but also writing that they are ready for real diplomacy. Joining us now again, News Nation national security contributor, Lieutenant General Richard Newton. Sir, we had you last hour. You gave us some sort of thoughts and reactions. Tell us what you're seeing with this latest situation and whether or not this equates to a stalemate in your eyes.
8: Well, good morning, Alex. I think really what it equates to now is the president is framing our efforts from this point on, and really all along, but really going back to his original war aims. With Epic Fury that kicked off on February 28th, and that is to prevent Iran from achieving the production of a nuclear weapon. Had focus has certainly been on the Strait of Hormuz when Iran threatened commercial shipping and effectively shut off the strait back on about the 2nd or 3rd of March of this year. But where we are right now is, I believe, those very stringent, very strong economic measures led by our Secretary of Treasury, Secretary Bessent, as well as the U.S. naval blockade led by Admiral Cooper and the Navy's 5th Fleet up on the Strait of Hormuz is really beginning to strangle the Iranian economy. And I think the president was clear up at the United Nations General Assembly at the podium last week, and then all the way through his comments yesterday, that the United States is not marching to the cadence of the midterms that perhaps the Iranian regime had been banking on, but more effectively what the measures by Secretary Bessent, the naval blockade, the sanctions, and so forth, are really having an impact on the regime. So that's where the state of play is right now. We'll see how this plays out. The final point is the fact that we've got still major combat capabilities in the region, Alex, and the president's been very clear that he's willing to use those and to go those capabilities to go back to major combat operations if called for.
4: And it sounds as if Iran is ready to fight back as well. Let's listen to what the foreign minister said yesterday about his country being ready for any scenario.
9: We are ready to negotiate as much as we are ready to face any challenge. We stand firm in the face of any challenge, any aggression. We stand firm in the face of any aggression against us, even if it comes to a doomsday war.
2: Well,
9: at the same time, we are ready for diplomacy. But, and now there is a very reasonable plan on the table. If they reject it with no reason, this is their fault.
4: What do you think he means when he says, even if it comes to doomsday war?
8: Well, nothing new here. I think that commentary with regard to, quote, the doomsday war is as much a message to the Iranian people who have been suppressed for decades and who are under extreme economic hardship. Frankly, the IRGC-led regime doesn't really care about the plight of the Iranian people. They care about their own survival. But what the Minister of Foreign Affairs was trying to articulate is that the regime is somewhat resilient. They've proven to be at this point, granted. But now I believe the conditions have changed. And as I mentioned, with Secretary Bessent and economic measures and that naval blockade are really beginning to have an impact. We'll see. I don't know exactly. I don't think anybody really knows, Alex, what the tipping point is that would compel the regime to really earnestly go back to the negotiating table. That would be certainly under the conditions that would be favorable to the United States. We're not quite there yet. But again, the president's made very clear this is not about political pressure that Iran's trying to levy against us with regard to the midterms. This is really more the cadence of the conditions on the ground, the conditions of the Iranian economy at some point where they'll be able to perhaps then come back to the table in favor of the United States.
4: All right. That's Lieutenant General Richard Newton. We'll check back in with you in about an hour.
8: You bet. Good morning, Alex.
4: Good morning. Still ahead.
10: Is there any part of you that worries at all about AI going rogue?
11: Well, don't worry about it. I just, you know, it's a huge industry.
4: As you can see, President Trump dismissing concerns over AI taking over and doing some damage after new reports of breaches hitting the U.S. government itself. Plus, grocery prices are already taking hits from tariffs and the war with Iran. Now farmers are warning that the immigration crackdown could be the latest straw. What's happening in the heartland that has cattle farmers sounding the alarm and warning of higher beef prices could be on the way.
12: Bill O'Reilly joins Leland, Unbalanced, tonight at 9, 8 Central on News Nation.
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4: AI chip maker NVIDIA says it has a new plan to stop AI agents from breaking out of containment. This morning, the company is launching its Open Agent Safety Platform, basically a software aimed at stopping AI agents from misbehaving. OpenAI, Meta, Google, and Anthropic have all disclosed incidents where their AI models have gone rogue. This comes as President Trump sat down with the CEO of Anthropic for a surprise dinner Sunday night. That face-to-face came after new reports revealed OpenAI's autonomous bots attacked a UN website back in June and recently interfered with U.S. government websites without its knowledge. Those incidents follow OpenAI agents breaching Australian government sites back in May and June as well. With me now is Nuala O'Connor, who was the first chief privacy officer at the Department of Homeland Security, also serving as Walmart's senior vice president for digital citizenship. Nuala, good to see you this morning.
30: Good morning.
4: So what do you make of this late-night dinner between Trump and Dario Amodei? Why keep that sort of meeting off the president's public schedule?
30: Well, it's an interesting conversation to have since Anthropic's also been in the crosshairs of this administration for national security reasons. So they are not necessarily the favored AI company right now. It's been a very interesting several weeks, as you know, from the disclosures of all of the various attacks and rogue agents, and most recently the revelations that the agents have been hitting some of our own U.S. websites.
4: So what level of worry are you at as a professional that has worked in this industry for many, many years, I'm sure? Where do you stand on the spectrum about just general concern for AI agents going rogue?
30: Concerned but not afraid. This is an inflection point for the industry. And as you see from the NVIDIA announcement, we're going to have some creativity about how we control and corral and defend against rogue agents. But I think there's a great promise for AI technology in all sorts of parts of our lives, in healthcare and education and the environment. So we should be wanting to move forward, but very cautiously and with some more guardrails than we have right now.
4: Not to be a conspiracy theorist, but how likely is it that we really just don't know the entire scope of how many compromised moments and rogue agents there have been? I mean, I'm thankful that they're telling us about some, but I also believe it's entirely possible they're not telling us everything.
30: It's not a conspiracy theorist. I think we are all just finding out that there were many more incidents, and disclosure and transparency are a good thing. I feel like we're a little late

0: call for more government regulation. That strikes me as odd. I would imagine that they don't want anybody's hands in their pot. Why is it, or what's in their interest for being the ones to ask for more help in regulating themselves?
1: The more cynical among us think that that's a call for self-regulation so that it will quench the activity of competitors and other companies that are later to the game. I'm a little less cynical. I actually think that there is reason to be concerned and that the companies are asking for some good guidelines and guidance from our administration, from other parts of the world, because if they agree solidly just among themselves to stop working, that could be, some people say, an antitrust violation or other things. I think what we need is some good guardrails that are clear that all parts of the AI community can live with and that really put the humans and our national self-interest first.
0: President Trump has made his mark by discussing this issue. I mean, it's hard not to when you're the president of the United States and everybody's talking about AI. But he's seemingly dismissed any sort of concerns. He's also, I'm told, inviting very prominent members of the AI community to the White House tomorrow to discuss new tools in navigating federal websites. What do you make of the way President Trump has handled this sector of our economy and the concerns that the greater public has towards it?
1: Well, I can understand the concern about making sure that we remain competitive in the world. And this is a national security issue. We need to maintain our competitiveness, our kind of edge, our leading edge in this technology for all sorts of reasons. I do think constructive dialogue, and so I welcome the announcements about last night and tomorrow. There have been meetings with even King Charles in the UK and other parts of the world. The UN, as you know, last week hosted all of the CEOs. I think greater dialogue and some accord nationally and globally is what's needed.
0: Nuala O'Connor, thank you very much for your time this morning.
1: Thank you.
0: ICE raids in the heartland have the beef industry sounding the alarm. What happened in southwest Kansas and why it could have a big impact far and wide? Plus, one NFL team is playing defense, this time with drones, though. Why the Jacksonville Jaguars now have drone defense security teams all around their stadium and why other teams soon might follow suit.
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3: ICE raids stirring outrage in the heartland. In a corner of southwest Kansas, home to massive cattle and meatpacking operations with large immigrant labor forces, recent ICE raids are leading to protests breaking out, also beef industry leaders pushing back. A joint statement from cattle industry groups in the region warned, quote, these ICE operations are having a massive chilling effect on the legal, documented, skilled workers that put beef on the table and keep the cattle supply chain moving forward. Additionally, these types of disruptions will lead to higher beef prices for consumers. News Nation national correspondent Mills Hayes joins us live. Mills, this is a pretty remote area of Kansas we're talking about, but the bigger thing is that it could impact all other Americans.
4: Right, all across the country, Alex. And it's not just Kansas ranchers that are really sounding the alarm. We're hearing this from cattle groups in Oklahoma and Texas. And they're basically saying that if there's not coordination with local law enforcement and businesses when there's these kinds of federal immigration enforcement operations, then that means that people like you and me could see higher beef prices when we go here to the grocery store. And this is all happening after we saw reports of ICE activity in Kansas, but specifically at meat packing plants. Now, DHS Secretary Mark Wayne Mullen, he says that ICE is not conducting worksite operations in Kansas and that agents are just targeting criminals and people with final orders of removal. But local Kansas officials say that dozens of people were taken into ICE custody last week. And these cattle groups, they say that they do support immigration enforcement, but the lack of communication is having a massive chilling effect on the entire beef supply chain.
5: Legal documented workers are just afraid because there's not communication, there's not transparency, they're not understanding what's specifically going on here.
4: And the union representing those workers also saying that this is something that is sowing fear in the community. But beef prices, they're already up right now. We've seen them rise by about 4 to 8% in comparison to last year. They were up 12.4% for steaks over the summer when that demand was really high. These cattle groups say that thousands of cattle shipments have been delayed, which is having an impact all across the industry from processing to transportation. Now, USDA does estimate that about 14 to 16% less cattle were slaughtered last week in comparison to the previous week. But of course, that's just a snapshot in time. However, the entire American cattle industry is dealing with a 75-year low of the number of cattle that they have. But that's because of years of drought conditions that have forced ranchers to reduce the number of cattle that they even have. Alex.
3: And so, Mills, the president is trying to bring beef prices down. I'm just wondering whether or not that's actually having an impact.
4: Right. Well, we should see if that's having an impact in the next couple of months, because President Trump did lower the amount of tariffs placed on some beef imports coming from Argentina to Brazil. But that hasn't really set well with some American ranchers who say that that's cutting into their bottom line. But the president did also sign multiple executive orders aimed at trying to help these American ranchers in other ways, like opening permit applications for nearly 1.6 million acres of vacant grazing land, and then ordering reviews of beef origin labeling that affects ranchers. Now, some Republicans, like Texas Agriculture Commissioner Sid Miller, they're warning that if Republicans don't start listening to farmers and ranchers, then they could lose seats in ruby red Texas come the midterm elections.
6: Where's the beef? Where's the cheap beef? There is none. The imports haven't moved the needle one bit. They've got 60 days. Of course, we'll be past the election then, and it'll be a moot point. But we, you know, ranchers, we need a break. We're paying the highest fertilizer prices we've ever paid. We're paying the highest diesel and gasoline prices we've ever paid. You know, the governor said, well, there's some state, the state could do some things to lower the fuel price.
4: Miller says that he still believes President Trump supports American ranching families, but

0: believes that he's getting bad advice from some of his advisors, but I know you're speaking with him a little bit later, Alex, so maybe you'll have more to share on that.
1: Yes, indeed. Alex? We have that conversation coming up later on Morning in America. For now, that's Mills Hayes reporting live for us. Thank you, Mills. Let's bring in David Ortega, professor of food economics and policy at Michigan State University. Tell me a little bit about what you're seeing when it comes to these raids and the impact on the industry at large, and also how this impacts the farmers that have been dealing with struggles for years now.
2: Well, good morning, Alex. Yeah, this is sort of the latest in a series of pressures that the agricultural sector is dealing with. So what we're seeing here with the ICE raids is that they have a chilling effect on the workforce. You have workers that are afraid to show up to work, to transport the cattle from the ranch all the way to the processing facility. And so you have more cattle on the farm, and that's not good for livestock producers. And it's also not great for some of these processing plants. And so what you have is less cattle being processed, and all of that leads to higher costs along the beef supply chain, and that we see in the form of higher prices. And it's important to point out that beef prices are at record highs right now. Right. And that is because of years of drought and supply constraints on top of very strong demand. And so this is just sort of the latest in a series of factors that are affecting the industry.
1: Yeah, if we have that graphic, let's show it to the folks at home. A record beef price is the highest level since the Department of Labor started tracking those prices in 1984. A perfect storm of factors leading to those rising prices. Of course, the war in Iran leading to rising fertilizer prices, global tariffs, of course, the ICE raids, which is the focus of this conversation this morning. Is there one issue specifically, though, that's having the biggest impact? And how big of an effect will the ICE raids actually have, or will this industry be able to overcome this hurdle fairly quickly?
2: Well, it's hard to really point to one particular source because there's so many converging factors in this perfect storm as you described it. But what if I had to sort of pick one, I would say is the amount of policy uncertainty. That in and of itself can be inflationary. And it's not just immigration policy when it comes to the ICE raids, but also trade policy, what we've seen with the tariffs, the trade war with our closest trading partner in Canada, that in and of itself creates higher transaction costs, a lot of uncertainty, and that translates into higher prices at the grocery store for consumers like you and I.
1: You know, these ICE raids have been going on since President Trump took office the second time around. Why all of a sudden did these joint farmer statements start coming out now? I mean, was this a particular ICE raid in southwest Kansas that had a much more alarming effect than any raid in the past?
2: Well, I think it's because it's really coming on top of some of these other factors. So we talked about the higher fertilizer prices, higher diesel prices. So the agricultural sector is really under severe strain at the moment, especially on the input cost side. And so when you have this new type of enforcement when it comes to immigration, it has that chilling effect, which just adds another layer to already a very complex situation.
1: And of course, the larger issue now becomes higher prices at the grocery store for you and I. David Ortega, thank you very much for your time this morning.
2: Thanks so much, Alex.
1: And as Mills mentioned just moments ago, later on in Morning in America, I'm going to be able to ask Texas AG Commissioner Sid Miller about his thoughts on these ICE raids and how they could impact the beef industry and your prices as well. So don't forget about that conversation coming up on Morning in America. The Northeast getting drenched and wind-whipped as a powerful nor'easter slams the coast. We're live on the ground with a look at the damage that's been left behind. More to come.
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10: In Hawaii, people living on the Big Island are cleaning up after Hurricane Nolo brought heavy rain and wind to the island. And they're also on high alert for volcanic hail because of activity at Kailua. Luckily, the worst of Hurricane Nolo remained offshore, but the threat of mudslides and more flooding still remain. Also developing this morning, another day of heavy rain and strong winds are expected along the East Coast as a powerful nor'easter sweeps across the region. The system has already dumped inches of rain, causing flooding from New York all the way down to North Carolina. Many beaches and boardwalks damaged as well because of those strong waves. At least one person was killed by a falling tree. News Nation's Brooke Schaefer reports live from Manhattan this morning. Brooke, New York taking a beating over the weekend.
11: Yeah, and Alex, it is not over yet. The worst of it has passed, and the storm lost a lot of its strength overnight. But still another soggy start here in Manhattan and across the region. And officials say there is still a threat of flooding in some areas. This, as thousands of people are already waking up this morning with several inches of rain in their communities. In Atlantic City, New Jersey, water there reportedly rose more than 3 feet above ground, some of the highest since Sandy. In New York, late Sunday totals showed close to 3 inches of rain in Central Park, 4 inches in parts of eastern Long Island. And the National Weather Service says Long Island is one of the areas still vulnerable today, with coastal flooding possible at high tide.
12: We're flooded. We have knee-high to hip-high water, and I think that the town, the street, should be raised.
13: It was like a foot and a half of water in the road, maybe 2 feet, and then the backyards got flooded a little bit too, went all in the garage and everything. One of my cars got flooded out.
11: Wind, of course, also a major part of this nor'easter. The winds topping 50 to 60 miles per hour in some areas, up to 81 miles per hour at Montauk Point, New York. New York City officials reported this morning, Alex, that more than 1,000 trees fell across the five boroughs, of course, leading to power outages. Power crews have been working throughout the weekend and into this morning to get the lights back on for the well over 100,000 people in the dark over the weekend. This morning, the good news is much of that has been restored. New York, Connecticut, and New Jersey, though, still seeing the worst of it as far as power outages are concerned. Nearly 9,000 people still without power here in New York. This storm, of course, also impacting air travel across the country. Already this morning, there are a combined 700, roughly, cancellations and delays. Alex?
10: All right, Brooke Schaefer, live for us in New York. Thank you, Brooke. Joining me now is the mayor of Belmar, New Jersey, Caitlin Donovan. Mayor, Belmar was a place I used to vacation growing up in New Jersey. I hope things are going okay for you. Give us a sense on the impact the storm has had on your community.

0: all of the widespread power outages. Hopefully we get her back. If not, we'll have more coverage on the Nor'easter coming up here on Morning in America. Now this, the Jacksonville Jaguars bulking up their defense this season with high-end technology, the new drone security rolling out during the games.
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1: At one point down 16, the Denver Broncos came all the way back, then held off a late L.A. Rams rally to improve to 2-1 on the season after a 30-26 win on Sunday Night Football. Bo Nix's touchdown run with 47 seconds left proved to be the game winner. Matt Stafford, he threw for 390 and two touchdowns, but was also picked off twice by the Denver defense. Also, did you catch this one down in Brazil? The Ravens got a walk-off field goal from Tyler Loop to knock off the Cowboys 34-31. Baltimore completed their game-winning drive with just 7 seconds left on the clock. Loop's 56-yarder, as time expired, sent the Ravens home with a 2-1 record. Cowboys, on the other hand, America's team, so they say, dropped to 1-2. Well, it's a different kind of defense played down in Jacksonville this Sunday, the Jaguars, becoming the first NFL team to actually implement anti-drone technology all around their stadium. So it uses radar, thermal imaging, and radio frequency technology to safely take down any drones that may be flying overhead of Everbank Field. Joining me now is Michael Pregent, a former Army intelligence officer. Michael, good morning to you.
2: Hey, good morning. Good morning. I saw that Cowboy game last night, so nice to be on the heels of that story.
1: I'm glad you're willing to wake up early with us after we watch late Sunday Night Football. This is super interesting stuff, although not surprising to me, given the fact that I covered this for the World Cup. Lots of concerns over people using drones in nefarious ways. To my point and what I just read, you know, we're talking about thermal imaging, radar, radio jamming, stuff that you would normally hear out on a battlefield than a football field, but it sounds like this is the future for sports.
2: Yeah, unfortunately, you know, we saw the use of drone technology, you know, overseas in combat theaters being used for surveillance and intelligence gathering, but now we have to worry about the direct attack drone. And we have soft targets in the United States, like you said, the World Cup. That was a security event for counter drone systems to look at drones, and you have to identify, are they a nuisance drone or are they a direct attack drone? So that's the big concern. You have these soft targets, these big stadiums where concerts are held, you know, sports events, and you have a vulnerable civilian population. Look, even standing in line, that could be a drone threat, right? So the real challenge is identifying a nuisance drone from a drone conducting a rehearsal for a potential terrorist attack or an attack drone. So these systems are now being put in place. We've had over 100 incursions, 100 different military bases in the United States that had drone incursions over the last 3 years. And NFL stadiums have reported 10,000. Wow. So now the private sector is being asked to help. And the only way this works is if the private sector can help FBI and local law enforcement.
1: Yeah, what do we know about those 10,000-plus drone violations over NFL stadiums? I have no issue with, you know, the people that are in charge being proactive and not reactive. But, I mean, was there anything actually that rose to a level of great concern of security to the public?
2: I think this is basically demonstrating the capability ahead of the Super Bowl. That's the one that you want to worry about, right? We've had security threats against our Super Bowls since 9/11. But now we're seeing the increased use of drones. So this drone threat becomes the high security event because we're capable of keeping things from coming into these stadiums from a ground perspective, but it's the skies, these open air stadiums that become the issue. So there's always a threat indicator with our intelligence services and local law enforcement, you know, talking about drone use. But again, how do you differentiate between a nuisance drone,
1: right,
2: and one that's being used for a rehearsal or an attack?
1: So in a worst case scenario, not to put the fear of God in people this morning, but like what would a bad actor use a drone for in harming others? Is it the concern that it would be attached to an explosive or a chemical agent? Or what exactly are these officials looking for when taking down drones?
2: Both of those, you know, an explosive, a biological or a chemical type munition But we're talking about a single drone, right? They could be a swarm of drones. It could be multiple drones. So that's really the issue. So these are preventative measures being put in place ahead.

0: head of a Super Bowl. We saw the president go to the Tennessee-Texas, game in Nashville, or not in Nashville, but down at the University of Tennessee. And you saw the security being put in place. There were counter drone security systems in place, and some of those systems were interfering with the coaches being able to talk to the quarterbacks ahead of the start of the game. So there's a lot of issues that are being looked at right now. How to mitigate, how to ensure that if you do take down a drone using radio jamming, that you don't, affect the Secret Service. You don't affect other
1: Right.
0: communications that are vital, such as airports. So there's a lot of we need to get ahead of this, because all it takes is for some dedicated terrorist cell to say, let's use some drones and conduct a direct attack on a stadium. It doesn't have to be a high casualty producing event. It just
1: Right.
0: needs to show the ability to strike that fear into a population. And
1: Yeah.
0: that's the issue.
1: And to your point, we saw technical difficulties with signals being jammed and wired incorrectly just this weekend during the Tennessee-Texas football game.
0: Yeah, in Knoxville.
1: I believe that was because the President of the United States was in the house, and obviously Secret Service needs priority over anybody that's communicating. Although the college coaches might argue that they have a pretty important job to do. I mean, that speaks to sort of the difficulties and sort of the complexities of working within this system. I mean, we're talking about coaches' headsets. We're talking about announcing booths. We're talking about Secret Service. Now we're talking about private security firms that are literally disabling drones. Is that any sort of problem for the people and their safety, having all of these conflicting messages being sent through electronic waves?
0: Yeah, so the way that the counter drone systems are supposed to work is they're supposed to identify the radio signal, take over the drone, and land it safely. But then there are other firms that are already being put in place in European airports and facilities here in the U.S. that are classified that basically shoot down these drones. And that's the issue. You don't want to shoot something down over a civilian population, so you want to intercept it, you want to control it, and land it. And then there's a 2-minute response time to where the police, if they're working with the FBI and they're working at one of these high-profile events, can be at the door of the person controlling the drone. Can be there. That's the optimal situation, is you intercept it, you land it, and then you basically arrest or scare the person that's been, using the drone. But again, there are foreign actors that use drones, like the Chinese, to surveil U.S. Military facilities and nuclear facilities. And, then terrorist organizations have been able to use this technology in Iraq, in Israel, in Jordan,
1: Right.
0: everywhere in the Ukraine, of course, in Russia.
1: Well, it'll be interesting to see if any insights that come out of week three in Jacksonville can be taken to the battlefield in the Middle East. That will be the next thing to watch for. Michael Parikh, thank you very much for your time this morning.
0: Thanks for having me. I appreciate it.
1: President Trump on hand yesterday for the final round of the President's Cup being held right here in suburban Chicago, in fact. President Trump stuck around for the trophy presentation after the U.S. completed the largest comeback in the event's history. The Americans won 9 of the 12 individual matches on Sunday to win the President's Cup for the 11th straight time. The U.S. has lost just one President's Cup since the matches began back in 94. Major League Baseball has approached the Trump administration about potentially playing a game at a national park. The Washington Post reported Sunday that the administration has scouted sites in Grand Teton National Park to build a baseball stadium. The National Park Service has not granted a permit as of yet. If it's done, the game would not be until 2028 at the very earliest. And the Major League Baseball postseason officially begins tomorrow. 4 games in the divisional round will kick off MLB's second season. We got the Phillies and Braves starting things off at 2 Eastern. The day wraps up with the Cubs and the Padres at 10 Eastern. All right, still to come.
2: We don't know all of the details about incidents, but we do know that there was a suspected explosive device.
3: They were looking to do big damage to our fort.
1: 5 men arrested suspected of trying to bomb a British airbase hosting American forces used in the Iran war. What investigators are still trying to figure out now. Also, SpaceX's Starship Flight 14 set to launch very soon. It's going to be the first mission to send that rocket into orbit. We're going to bring you live as it blasts off. Plus, we speak to a former astronaut about that mission.

0: time.
1: I got this. I don't got this.
2: I got you.
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18: Years of hard work, decades of dedication, committed to giving back. 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Capvaxive is the only vaccine that helps protect against the strains that cause 82% of IPD in adults 50 or older, compared with up to 54% by other pneumococcal conjugate vaccines. Don't get Capvaxive if you're allergic to the vaccine or its ingredients. 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

0: police received a call relating to three suspicious vehicles travelling towards RAF Fairford. Armed officers responded and subsequently arrested five men in the Welford area on suspicion of committing offences under the Explosives Act. The men were taken into custody, where they remain.
1: We have breaking news this hour. We now know the people arrested in a possible terror plot targeting a U.S. warplane in England are all British nationals. Investigators are still looking into a potential Iranian connection. Also, within minutes, SpaceX is set to launch its historic mega rocket to orbit for the very first time. Why it's being called the Holy Grail and its impact on deep space exploration. Also, ranchers are sounding the alarm on beef this morning, claiming ICE raids are disrupting the supply chain and driving prices even higher than before. Good morning, everyone. I'm Alex Capriello in today for Marky Martin. It's so great to be with you. A British airbase housing American bombers used specifically in the Iran war may have been the target of a foiled terrorist attack. Over the weekend, British police arrested five men on suspicion of trying to set off bombs at RAF Fairford. Investigators are still looking into whether the suspects had any sort of ties to Tehran. The United Kingdom's defense secretary says it's premature to speculate, but it's important to note that Iran has threatened attacks on American bases.
2: We know that Iran and their proxies wish to do us harm. We know that they hate our democracy. And we know that we regularly have to thwart Iranian attempts to threaten either our interests or indeed our allies.
1: News Nation's White House correspondent Kelly Meyer live at the White House for us. Kelly, you have new details on this suspected attack.
3: Yeah, Alex, we're learning more just in the last few moments about the suspects in this suspected bombing plot. U.S. officials, or officials in the U.K., rather, say that the five men arrested are British nationals in their 20s from London. So this was a statement from the U.K. counterterrorism policing, and they said they were detained on suspicion of offenses under the Explosives Act and preparation of a terrorist act contrary to Section 5 of the Terrorism Act. So they are a 24-year-old from Camden, North London, three men aged 23, 24, and 25 from Westminster, and one aged 24 from Willesden, Northwest London. The police say the suspects who were arrested in the village of Welford on Sunday morning are being held under the Police and Criminal Evidence Act, and a custody extension has been approved until later today. They are still working to establish a motive for the incident. And on Sunday, President Trump was asked if the suspected attackers were migrants. He told reporters you'll be hearing about it very soon. And here is what else the president had to say earlier on Sunday.
4: The arrest in the UK was fantastic. Working with Britain, it was an amazing job. We had them under investigation. They were looking to do big damage to our fort. And working with the British worked out great.
5: Were they migrants?
4: It may have been Scotland Yard. I don't know. We worked with a lot of them. We had them under view for a long time, and we got them.
3: And again, still waiting for the motive in this case. The base, we know, though, is used by both the UK and the U.S. and has been used as a location for operations in Iran. Alex.
1: All right, Kelly Meyer, live for us from the White House. Thank you. Joining us now, News Nation National Security Contributor, Lieutenant General Richard Newton. Sir, good morning. What's your reaction to the latest breaking news in this story that the five men arrested are said to be British nationals? Should that ease any sort of concerns that maybe this isn't directly tied to Tehran?
6: Well, good morning, Alex. I think the investigation is still going to be unfolding. By the way, I commanded at Fairford, RAF Fairford, back in the late 90s when we, during Operation Allied Force towards the tail end of that conflict, when we used our B-1 bombers and B-52 bombers against Slobodan Milosevic and his war crimes and so forth in the former Republic of Yugoslavia. So I know that base well. Still being used extensively by U.S. forces since then, and most recently with regard to our B-1 bombers and B-52 bombers striking targets against the regime. By the way, the regime said back in July of this year, they warned the United Kingdom that should the U.K. allow U.S. bombers to fly out of RAF Fairford, and strike targets in Iran, that they would react and perhaps hold them accountable. And this may be what we're playing off here. It's easy to be speculative right now. More back to your question. We'll find out more about these five British nationals. What are their ties, if anything, back to the Islamic Revolutionary Guard Corps? But my informed opinion at this point, Alex, knowing what we know, it could be tied back to Iran, and we'll see how this plays out.
1: Right, just because they're British nationals does not essentially take away the possibility that there are ties to Tehran. We spoke to one UK politician who said that this base had actually previously gotten threats, in fact, just a few weeks ago. Take a listen.
5: So there was a specific threat about 6 weeks ago from the Iranians on this base. At the time, there was an increased surveillance around the area. This is an operational base. There is, it's no secret that, you know, we have American bombers here that are taking part in what's happening in the Middle East at the moment. So there's always the risk.
1: Again, not to speculate, we don't know whether or not this six-week-old threat is any way connected to what we're seeing happen over the weekend. But at the very same time, it seems as if there are repeat threats that are happening at this specific airbase. Are we doing enough to protect the service members that are in there and likewise the families and the other civilians that live in that area?
6: Well, I have high confidence that indeed we are, Alex. The fact is that we're tapping into multiple intelligence streams that certainly comes from United

0: Kingdom, MI6, their intelligence service, as well as our Central Intelligence Agency, but also counterterrorism efforts by Scotland Yard, the FBI, and even down to the detachment at Fairford, the Air Force Office of Special Investigation, all played a role here to prevent this potential attack and so forth. And so we're going to learn more as the hours and the days go on. That will inform U.S. forces certainly on how we increase or enhance our force protection issues. Our efforts not only in RAF Fairford, not only in England, but throughout Europe and even into the Gulf allies areas as well. We will share the intelligence, I'm sure, with our European allies and our Gulf Arab allies as well to prevent Iran from perhaps trying to, network another plot. But again, I go back to Iran this summer, making sure that the United Kingdom forces knew that they were going to threaten them should they allow for bombers to strike Iranian targets from RAF Fairford and elsewhere.
1: Yeah, and a new statement just in from the United States Air Force, which said that they're going to take appropriate actions, in their words, to protect the service members, civilians, contractors, and families across the European theater. Tell me a little bit about your read on the situation or the communication channels that are happening between Europe, specifically the United Kingdom and the United States. For example, President Trump saying that essentially we had our eyes on these five men and that we knew about them and were looking into them. But at the very same time, the UK defense minister saying these arrests weren't a part of any sort of surveillance-led sting. What's your take on sort of the conflicting messages we're hearing from both of these parties?
0: Well, let's go all the way back to the morning of 9/11. I think fast forward to where we are now here in the end of September in 2026. We are much more integrated, synchronized, and coordinated, not only within the United States with the intelligence community, but also with our FBI, but also with other ally partners. As I mentioned before, British Intelligence Service through MI6, coordinating with the U.S. intelligence community, but also Scotland Yard coordinating with the with our FBI and so forth. I think that's a very robust and very much enhanced since our days, as I mentioned, back on the morning of 9/11 to where we are now. That will improve the security of U.S. forces, but also our American citizens abroad and through our U.S. embassies and so forth. The other aspect of this is, first and foremost, what the investigation led, I believe, probably by Scotland Yard at this point, will really, really try to determine the attribution of this plot. Is it all the way back to the Islamic Revolutionary Guard Corps, perhaps their Quds forces who sponsor terrorism outside of Iran and so forth? If that's the case, then what other attribution is there? Could there be use of Russian intelligence or Chinese intelligence? That will play a factor. And then I think the really important step is improving our force protection against not only U.S. military forces, but American citizens in the region, in Europe, but also in the Mideast, and as well as then how do you now, as a commander of an installation, for instance, I will take that and I will improve my force protection conditions. I'll use certain measures that will enhance security based on this particular plot that's now unfolded. I'll have a lesson learned there. And that will spread throughout, not only just there in RAF Fairford, not only in the United Kingdom, as I mentioned, but in Europe, as well as to our commanders in the Mideast and our allies as well.
1: Yeah, and this is most certainly a developing situation. So even if we're not on the same page right now, that's not to say that we can't get on the same page soon. And hopefully more information does come out, particularly when it comes to the motive behind the suspected terror attack. Lieutenant General Richard Noone, thank you for all your help this morning.
0: Hey, good morning, Alex. Have a good day.
1: You bet. This morning, it's an exciting day for SpaceX. It's getting ready to launch its first ever mega rocket into orbit from Texas, where it will circle the Earth around six times over the course of 10 hours before coming right back down to Earth. This launch was set to take place last week, actually, but was delayed for 6 days with no explanation as to why. I want to bring in former NASA astronaut Dr. Linda Godwin now to talk more about this moment as it approaches. Dr. Linda, good morning to you.
2: Good morning, Alex. How are you?
1: I'm doing very well. We're very excited for this launch. Hopefully, fingers crossed, it goes on as planned today. Give our viewers a sense of what we can expect and why this flight in particular is so important.
2: Well, this is the first time they're going to try to stay in orbit. So on the earlier launches, it's been intentionally, suborbital. And they've had, as I think we all know, 13 prior launches, and they've gradually, made it farther and farther into the end of mission. And this one is going to be really interesting if they decide everything looks really well and they do run their engines and they stay in an orbit to circle the Earth. And, for NASA, this is also really interesting because they need a variant of this Starship for the lunar lander of the two that are vying for that position, and they'd like to have a test article of that ready for next year for Artemis 3.
1: Now, I'm told you've actually taken a rocket into space. What was that experience like? And when you watch the Starship launch later today, what's going to be going through your mind as you consider that?
2: Okay, so I got to launch four times on the space shuttle, twice on Atlantis, actually, and twice on Endeavour. And that, while it had a lot of power, it doesn't have as much as this launch for SpaceX. But you think of all those engines that have to light up and millions of pounds of thrust, because it's really hard to move this mass off the surface of our planet, right, and get it up into a low Earth orbit. And so I'm just kind of hoping all those engines really fire and thinking about what this means for the future and human space flight and where that rocket may go.
1: Right. It's powerful. And you could see some of the images of the past. I'll be interested to see. I'm told, I think, 30 mm-hmm. engines behind this one, sending it up into space. Is it difficult? You mentioned, that this is going to be the first time we're actually going to see if it can orbit. Is there another level of difficulty when a rocket is of this size and magnitude of maintaining that type of orbit?
2: Well, once you get up there and you're going fast enough, and low Earth orbit is just high enough to be, there's still some drag, but it can stay up for a while before the orbit would decay. So once you get up there, you can stay there, but you always have to have a plan for coming back. And one of the things they want to make sure they have is, when, because this is really large, once they put it up there, is it functioning properly? So after their 10 orbits, they can deliberately steer it to where they want it to splash down in the Pacific.
1: What should the public know about today's launch? And beyond that, how should they be feeling about deep space exploration of the future? Is this something that we should all be more heavily invested in?
2: Well, I'm biased, right?
1: I'll still trust you. Go ahead.
2: And I want to see it happen. And like when we go, so deep space to us, like with humans, to me means like getting to Mars in my lifetime, maybe with humans. That would be just so great to see. We need a big rocket to make that happen.
1: Yeah.
2: And actually, like I said, really this design is part of NASA's Artemis 3 mission for supplying the moon and getting humans there. So it's wrapped up in a lot of deep in space exploration that I certainly really want to see happen.
1: Yeah, I think there's a lot of us out there that wants to see it happen too. But at the same time, we're wondering what's different about this one than the last one. Either way, we are advancing everything that we know about space, about exploration, and about maybe one day building that base on the lunar surface. Former NASA astronaut Dr. Linda Godwin, thank you very much for your time, for your service, and for your insight this morning.
2: No, thank you very much.
1: All right, still to come.
3: We will throw off the sick political class that hates our country.
1: Millions of Americans seeing this ad hyping up President Trump, and they're paid for by you, the taxpayer. Is that breaking the law? We're going to dive into that question coming up. Plus, ICE raids in the heartland have the beef industry sounding the alarm, and they could have an impact far and wide. I'm going to speak to Texas Agriculture Commissioner Sid Miller about the impact these raids could have on your prices at the grocery store. That's coming up.
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1: All right, a live look right now at the White House as the Trump administration is getting blasted this morning, including by at least one prominent Republican over new taxpayer-funded ads hyping up the president's accomplishments nearly 2 years into his second term.
3: We will throw off the sick political class that hates our country.
1: Well, you probably saw those ads several times this weekend, especially if you're one that watches football on the weekend. They air during two NFL games Sunday, as well as during several college football games on Saturday. For more, let's bring in two of the co-hosts of the Huddle podcast, which takes you inside the political headlines. We have News Nation political contributor and former White House press secretary Sean Spicer, as well as former Democratic advisor Dan Turrentine. It's great to have you both. Sean, we'll begin with you. Can I get your reaction to these ads? And in fact, if you were still working in the White House advising President Trump, would you have been on board with this plan?
20: I think it's only fair to let Dan start this morning.
1: You're turning it to Dan already.
20: I think it's a good ad. I think it was great that they used it on live sporting events. That's something Republicans have learned their lesson in the last decade. So I wanted to start with the positive. That being said, I'm a pretty fiscal conservative. I don't like taxpayer funds being used for things that I don't think are in the public interest. MAGA Inc. has plenty of money. I think they should have used that, run the ad with that kind of money. Is it illegal? No, it's not. It doesn't advocate for the election or defeat of a political candidate. He's not on the ballot. I just, from a fiscal standpoint, don't like this. And not just because, you know, because I'm more concerned about what the Democrats might do going forward. They did use a lot of the taxpayer funds to celebrate Obamacare and other things in the past. But I just am not a fan of taxpayer money, no matter who it is, being used for this kind of stuff.
1: All right, Dan, it sounded like Sean just wanted you to take the lead and run with it. What are your thoughts on it? And maybe even the better question might be to point out some of the White House's talking points. I mean, they pointed to other administrations in the past, essentially what they believe doing the exact same thing. George W. Bush talking about Medicare prescription drugs, President Obama talking about Obamacare, and more recently the Biden administration and the We Can Do This television, digital, radio, and ad campaign. Is there similarities? Can they point the finger at other past administrations, Dan, and say, look, they did it too?
21: No, I think Sean said it's a well put together ad. That's because the 2024 Trump campaign put it together. That is the same footage that ran in Trump campaign ads in September of 2024. So just start with that. But could you imagine if Barack Obama ran ads saying, I defeated the birther movement I defeated Pizzagate and all the crazy

0: prescription drugs that seniors take, blood thinners, Eliquis, things like that, heart medication, and then GLP-1s that cut across every demographic these days. Think about it. A GLP-1 prior to President Trump's effort was well in excess of $1,000 a month. We're now talking $50 to $100. That's because of President Trump's leadership.
1: Yeah.
0: If they wanted to go this route, I would have been much more comfortable. Again, not a fan of any taxpayer funds, but I would have been much more comfortable with it being on something that he has delivered real results on the American people for, like Trump RX or the Trump accounts for children, which provide generational wealth accumulation that I think is phenomenal.
1: Yeah, there are wins that are worthy of promotion, but it's what you do and how you do it that really matters. Let's take a look at some of the pushback that we're seeing on Capitol Hill. It's not just Democrats. We're hearing from Republicans, prominent ones, including... We have Tom Tillis, of course. We have Thomas Massie. These are critical of President Trump very often. But also Kennedy as well. Let's listen to what Kennedy had to say.

0: the Entillists, but others sort of fall in line here and push back against the president?
1: I mean, to be honest with you, I don't think it's that big of a story to begin with. You know, that being said, I think some people more on the fiscal, as Senator Kennedy said there, this is more of a philosophical issue for me and for others, just in terms of spending public dollars on anything that's not in the public interest. So I generally think that you might see some folk come at it from that way. That being said, I think if you're going to criticize an ad, which is negligible in terms of the dollars, and not do anything about the additional waste, fraud, abuse, and inefficiencies in government, your sort of calls about concern for something like this run threadbare.
0: Okay, we got to leave it there. Sean Spicer, Dan Turrentine, thank you very much for joining me this morning.
2: Thank you.
0: Don't forget, you can watch The Huddle every weekday morning at 8:30 Eastern. You can also find it at youtube.com/@the DC Huddle. Still ahead.
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7: Developing this morning, British police say the five men arrested on suspicion of trying to attack an airbase hosting American warplanes were all British nationals. Investigators are trying to figure out if they had any ties to Iran, Russia, or other militant groups. RAF Fairford was a launch point for American bombing missions against Iran and has recently faced Iranian threats.
8: It's no secret that, you know, we have American bombers here that are taking part in what's happening in the Middle East at the moment.
9: They were looking to do big damage to our fort.
7: Joining me now is former CIA senior field officer Raymond White. Sir, it's good to see you this morning.
10: Good morning, Alec. Thanks for coming.
7: Take us through the back end on something like this. What sort of conversations are likely going on within the CIA or Pentagon?
10: Yeah, so what we have here is pretty much a classic counterterrorism case. It appears there was a warning on Wednesday that went out, and the crash gates, which are the emergency exits out of the airfield, parts were positioned. Normally what happens in a situation like this, as it unfolds, is that the call will go out around the world, essentially, all of our agency friends and allies, including those in the Gulf, as well as domestically in the United States, and they'll be running the names, the phone numbers, everything associated with this incident. To try to bottom it out, try to find out, are there any other threads to pull? And as we know, Iran in particular seems to be on the radar here, especially since this is a base that B-1B Lancers and B-52s take off from to bomb Iran. So you take that into account, as well as what they've said some time ago. In July, there was an IRGC warning. It makes this even more of a kind of an interesting situation, let's say, that really needs to be bottomed out sooner rather than later.
7: Yeah, from the very beginning, Iran has said that any base that's used to launch strikes would be considered a target. By our count, it's been 210 days. Does that surprise you that it took that long for a base outside of the Middle East to be the center of a potential terrorist attack?
10: No, it doesn't, actually. And I'll tell you why. So in the UK alone this year, it had 18 incidents already from IRGC-backed and affiliated groups, including an affiliate known as Harakat Ashab al-Yamin. And, you know, there have been attacks against synagogues and the Jewish community in North London. We've also seen Iran, you know, firing missiles and rockets and drones at all of our bases in the region. So I would imagine the next extension of what they're able to do is to conduct a terrorist plot. That said, I think this is really it for them. I don't really see how many more cards they have in their deck, or rather in their hand, that they can play at this point.
7: So we have President Trump saying that they knew who these men are, that they've been watching them for a long time. But the United Kingdom also saying these arrests were only made because of a chance phone call, somebody calling in what they believe to be suspicious vehicles heading towards that base or in that general area. What do you make of this sort of disconnect that's happening? And is it possible that this was missed if we were truly watching these people, if the United States was aware of who they were or suspected them of nefarious intentions, then we got lucky because somebody called this one in?
10: Yeah, that's a great question. So as I mentioned earlier, Wednesday, actually, it appears that the military received some kind of intelligence. That's why they moved trucks into these access roads onto the base. The president likely received word of this instantly on Sunday morning. This happened just after midnight, actually 1 a.m. Of course, whatever he received is going to be an initial and preliminary assessment of the situation. He may have jumped the gun a bit, just to be frank with you. Mm-hmm. Our British ally,

0: guys, believe me, they're very thorough. They're very, very detail-oriented people. And, they were running fingerprints and all sorts of criminal investigative techniques before we were basically a country. So they know what they're doing when it comes to criminal intelligence. They know what they're doing when it comes to counterterrorism. I have no doubt that we're working lockstep with them and our other allies to get to the bottom of this and to get to the bottom of this quickly.
1: Yeah, this is a situation we're going to be watching all day. New developments sure to come, particularly as it relates to the motive behind this possible attack. Raymond White, thank you very much for your time this morning.
0: Thank you, Alan.
1: All right, grocery prices already taking hits from tariffs and, of course, the war with Iran. Now farmers are warning the immigration crackdown could be the last straw. What's happening in the heartland that has cattle farmers sounding the alarm and warning of higher beef prices on the way? Also, you're at SpaceX's live stream as Starship Flight 14 set to launch any minute now. It's going to be the first mission to send the rocket up into orbit. Starship will circle the Earth 6 times over the course of 10 hours before returning to Earth's atmosphere. So we're going to keep a close eye on this potential launch happening during Morning in America. We're, of course, going to bring it to you live as it blasts off. ETA about 16 minutes from now. Again, we'll take it live when it happens.
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1: AI chip maker NVIDIA says it has a new plan to stop

0: AI agents from breaking out of containment. This morning, the company is launching its Open Agent Safety Platform, basically a software platform aimed at stopping AI agents from misbehaving. OpenAI, Meta, Google, and Anthropic have all disclosed incidents where their AI models have actually gone rogue. This comes as President Trump sat down with the CEO of Anthropic for a surprise dinner last night. That face-to-face came after new reports revealed OpenAI's autonomous bots attacked a UN website back in June and recently interfered with U.S. government websites without its knowledge. Those incidents also follow OpenAI agents breaching Australian government sites in May and in June. For more, let's bring in Digital Progress Institute senior fellow Evan Schwarztrauber, who spent several years as an FCC policy advisor during the first Trump administration. Evan, good morning to you.
1: Thanks for having me.
0: All right, so tell us more about this new software that NVIDIA is announcing. They say it could have prevented OpenAI's July Hugging Face attack. Is this what the president has in mind when he says that the AI industry can regulate itself?
1: Look, I think that over the past few weeks, we've seen widespread panic coming from the Jacob Coxon high-profile resignation from Anthropic and then calls for a slowdown or, quote-unquote, pacing the AI frontier. I do think we can have a mix of industry and government action here. What I'm concerned about is that the existential question of, you know, will AI kill the human race is really a distraction from some of the more immediate problems, like did OpenAI's hacks violate existing laws, right? Can we apply the laws we have against hacking, like the Computer Fraud and Abuse Act? And are these companies trying to essentially avoid liability by making the conversation about this global push for regulation or these existential questions? So I'm certainly glad to see the announcement from NVIDIA, but I think we can have a mix of government regulation around transparency and catastrophic risk without ignoring the obvious question of should existing laws apply and should these companies be held accountable for the actions they've already taken.
0: What does the right balance look like to you between the private companies and government interference?
1: Look, I think at baseline, if companies cannot produce products and put them into the market without causing harm, that's an obvious red flag, right? There's no one stopping you from taking the actions like preventing your models from going rogue, quote unquote, or hacking government websites. I think they're trying to create this impression of helplessness that without some type of government regulation, without an antitrust exemption where they get to form a cartel to slow down in concert with one another, that they can't do anything, right? That this is somehow a runaway train that only government can stop. I do think they can absolutely take steps like any business should in any sector of the economy to make sure that you're not putting products out there that cause harm. That said, I do think there's a role for government when it comes to the frontier and when it comes to transparency. We should not be relying on voluntary disclosures from companies when things like this go wrong. We can have a bill like the Frontier Act with co-sponsors Representative Lori Trahan and Jay Obernolte, bipartisan, to essentially establish a government framework around transparency and frontier testing. So I think that's the right balance.
0: So we know Anthropic CEO Dario Amodei helped spark the latest round of anti-AI outcry. He called for an industry slowdown a couple of weeks ago. We also know that he had a late-night dinner with the president yesterday. What do you make of his role in this secret dinner that occurred at the White House last night?
1: When it comes to Anthropic and, frankly, OpenAI to a certain extent, I think we've just seen so many mixed messages over the years that it's very difficult for anyone either in D.C. in the policy community or consumers to trust what these guys are saying, right? By now, we should have had a 20% to 50% white-collar job loss, if we take Anthropic at their word, going back years. We've heard doom and gloom going back to the release of ChatGPT-3. We're now on, what, 5.6, the newest model? So I think these companies really have themselves to blame for whether consumers take their word seriously. And it's really hard to ignore the atmospherics here, right? We know that OpenAI and Anthropic are heading towards IPOs. We know that Wall Street is anxious about the hundreds of billions of dollars in data center spending. And we also know that the two essential leaders in the AI race, depending on how you measure it, are OpenAI and Anthropic. And if there's a big conversation about slowing down or if there's regulations that come in or antitrust carve-outs, they would certainly benefit from a regulatory moat being built around their businesses. So I have a hard time just trusting anything these guys say. hopefully when they do cry wolf, there isn't the wolf, but we've just heard too many cries of wolf. And I just very skeptical of anything I hear out of these companies at this point.
0: Yeah, great point. And those cries are growing louder and louder, if not from them, from the general public. Evan Schwarz-Traber, thank you very much for your time this morning.
1: Thanks for having me.
0: All right, let's take a live look at the SpaceX live stream as Starship Flight 14 is set to launch at any minute now. It's going to be the first mission to send the rocket into orbit. Starship will circle the Earth 6 times over the course of 10 hours before coming back down to the Earth. We're going to keep a close eye on this. Take a look at the live feed. Looks like Elon Musk is out there in full force. Looks like a bright, sunny day. This is video, actually. Not live, but we will have the live launch coming shortly. Once that does happen, you're watching Morning in America. More to come after this.
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0: ICE raids stirring outrage in the heartland. In a corner of southwest Kansas, home to massive cattle and meatpacking operations with large immigrant labor forces, recent ICE raids are leading to protests breaking out and beef industry leaders pushing back. A joint statement from those industry groups warned these ICE operations are having a massive effect on the legal, documented, skilled workers that put beef on the table and keep the cattle supply chain moving forward. They also warn it might lead to higher beef prices for consumers. Texas Agriculture Commissioner Sid Miller joins us now live to discuss more. I'm glad to have you, but keep in mind we are waiting for that SpaceX launch, so I apologize if I have to cut you off. Give me a sense on how things have changed for you, Commissioner. You've been on News Nation several times over the past few days, sounding the alarm on what these ICE raids are doing to the industry, to the American shopper, and to the Republican Party in your state. Have you been able to see a breakthrough in the past few days?
16: Well, here's the problem. They raided packing plants. They started out right after the Trump administration took office raiding dairies. There's no, those aren't the criminal element. It disrupted our supply chain. I raised cane. A lot of other ag commissioners did, so they stopped doing that. We thought that, leave the farm workers alone so we could get food on your table. But they raided packing plants in Liberal, Kansas, Dodge City, Garden City. And what happens when you do this, not only do the illegals scatter, but the legals are scared to come in too.
0: Right.
16: So it's disrupted down the chain. Schools almost had to turn out because, kids wouldn't show up to work. And here's the real problem. It backs up when we can't process our beef. The beef backs up and the farmer feedlot operator receives a lower price. And on the other end, the consumer, since there's no meat coming out of the packing plant, prices go up. They go up when we're trying to lower the price of beef. We just about halfway into importing 300 million metric tons of beef in 90 days. That's 1,500,000 head if you want to convert it. And the price of beef really hasn't gone down. Yeah. 4 pennies per hamburger patty.
0: We are seeing the president at least attempt to make a change to that. We got to leave it there, unfortunately. Within 20 seconds to the SpaceX launch, Texas AG Commissioner Sid Miller, thank you. Let's take a live look right now with the Starship rocket set to launch off from Texas in just a few moments here. We are now looking at the largest ever built, over 400 feet tall. Let's listen in.
17: Four, three, two, one.

0: right, a little more than 35 seconds into the flight, 33 out of 33 engines lit on Super Heavy. The windows shaking a bit here. As
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0: Coming up on max Q, maximum aerodynamic pressure on the rocket. All right, so we're through maximum aerodynamic pressure. The stress is going to come down now as we start flying through the upper parts of Earth's atmosphere. Still seeing 33 out of 33 lit on the booster. Might have one of those center. 13 just went out. Still flying on 32 out of 33. Next major event coming up is going to be hot staging. That's when we are going to look to light all six engines on the ship while it's still attached to the booster. That's going to push it away. That's going to come in about 40
2: seconds. All right,
0: let's
2: bring in former NASA astronaut Dr. Linda Godwin. She joined us earlier on Morning in America. Doctor, tell me a little bit about what you're seeing right now on your screen, and can you explain any of the jargon that we just heard from these space officials?
3: Well, it looks like they had a good liftoff. It sounds like they lost one of their over 30 engines, which I know they would rather not have happen, but they still got a lot burning, so I'm assuming that's we're still on a nominal trajectory. And one thing that's different about this, they're not going to shut all of those engines off before they light the next stage. So it's kind of a hot transfer.
2: We're taking a look at the live feed from SpaceX. On the bottom right-hand corner, you see some of the metrics. The rocket flying at a speed of more than 6,100 kilometers per hour. How does that compare to other rockets that we've sent up into orbit? Obviously, so much has been about the size of this rocket. Does it also have more power alongside it as well?
3: Well, it has the boost back for the initial phase. Compared to the space shuttle, over twice as much thrust at liftoff. That's also true comparing it to Apollo. It has more than the space launch system. Not quite double that, but significantly more. So it's the most powerful rocket to lift off, which means it can also carry a lot more mass, not just speed. It's about how much mass can you lift off the surface. They're all targeting the same speed for a low Earth orbit to get there. But you can carry a whole lot more with this vehicle.
2: Yeah, no kidding. It has so much immense mass and power behind it. Really, the options are limitless once we really truly understand the capacity of this particular rocket. I'm amazed at just the quality of the images that we're getting. Obviously on the right-hand side, we have this camera that's attached to the rocket. But even moments ago, the imaging was just so perfect. You take a look at, the undercarriage, so to speak. There's really been massive developments in sort of transparency and what we're actually witnessing and watching every time a rocket launches. Right, Doctor?
3: Oh, absolutely. This is so far ahead of what, we could do. And that it improved, has always improved over time. But this is just crisp imagery. I'm very impressed with how good they can do this. It's just excellent.
2: You mentioned that less than ideal losing one of those engines among the 30-plus that are on board. How does NASA and the pilots and the astronauts navigate a complication like that? How much does it change the overall plan over the next few days?
3: I'm guessing it won't change the plan for SpaceX very much. I mean, if they get to their nominal altitude for this stage and the next stage lights up, they'll be right on target. The shuttle, with which I'm familiar, didn't have that many engines, and so losing one of the main engines on liftoff was a big deal, and it might change where we could go for an abort. We might make it to low Earth orbit just fine. It depended on how late in the ascent the engine cut off. So we had all kinds of plans.
2: How many engines were on your space shuttle?
3: Well, we had the two solid rocket boosters that burn initially for the first 2 minutes, but the three main engines that also ignite at liftoff. It's just those three. And so out of three, you don't want to lose one. That's a lot larger ratio than we're talking about here.
2: And now we are at the stage where we can 10 times the amount of engines that are on these rockets. What are you feeling in your heart right now as you take a look at the pale blue dot on the right-hand side of your screen and this rocket that's now in orbit, or at least nearing orbit?
3: It's certainly getting pretty high, isn't it? It's, you know, looking back on our planet, it just is always awesome, and it does take me back to being able to do that myself on 4 shuttle flights from low Earth orbit, and we didn't have as good a view on the way up, though, to see what it looked like. You know, maybe we could see out the windows some, depending on where the seats, what seat we were in. But it's also how high, how fast it got to this altitude.
2: Mm-hmm.
3: It happened pretty fast.
2: Say everything goes well with this launch and this orbit, and it comes down safely to Earth. What comes next?
3: Well, they are, I'm sure they're looking ahead to their next launch already, and as you may know, they're also working on a Starship variant that NASA wants them to have in orbit by next year so that Artemis II can practice rendezvous and docking with it in low Earth orbit. So that's something also that I'm really interested in seeing happen, is how are they doing on their lunar landing variant.
2: Do you have any lingering concerns as we consider the future of space exploration or maybe landing and civilizing the lunar surface?
3: You know, you just take it all a step at a time, and the lunar south pole is an ambitious, you know, goal to land there, because for one thing, the lighting, it has some of the most challenging topography of the moon, and the lighting is so different.
2: We are now nearing the 7-minute mark of this SpaceX launch, historic when we consider the future of space exploration. We've also had former NASA astronaut Dr. Linda Godwin leading us this entire way, giving us the insights of what it's like to truly fly into space and give us all the extra information needed as we continue to think about the future. Thank you very much, Dr. Godwin. That's going to do it for us right here on Morning in America. I'm Alex Capriello, filling in for Marky Martin. We have News Nation Live with Marnie Hughes coming up next.
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15: The NASCAR O'Reilly Series Chase, Saturday at 7 Eastern, 4 Pacific.
16: Police stop a terrifying threat aimed at American troops stationed in England. How close those trucks got to U.S. service members. The president flatly rejects Iran's final offer. Now the global deadlock begins with days until secret talks.
17: I live on Beach Street, and whenever it rains, we're flooded. We have knee-high to hip-high water, and I think that the town, the street, should be raised.
16: Thousands of people stuck or stranded right now along the East Coast. We've got an update on the floodwaters as a nor'easter slowly moves on. A former American Idol contestant on trial for allegedly killing his wife in her sleep. The holes police found in his alibi.
18: It's a really like somber vibe, and I think a lot of students just feel like they're not getting the type of communication that we should be getting.
16: A dark mystery hangs over Ole Miss as investigators wait for the autopsy results on 2 students. How soon we could have those answers.
19: Back to the air on 2nd and 9. Moore steps up, tucks it. A lot of room, and he took a hit on the back end.
20: Sure did.
19: That is going to be a major flag. Desmond Stevens and Moore is down.
16: Oh, my gosh, it's hard to watch. USC linebacker now suspended for that helmet-to-helmet strike. Now other players are under investigation. And SpaceX just launched its most powerful rocket ever into orbit. It's setting up to be a busy day. Good morning, and thank you for joining us. I'm Marnie Hughes in Chicago. We start this hour with this slow-moving nor'easter. It is still causing problems all across the Northeast this morning, including travel disruptions. There is a ground stop in effect at Philadelphia International Airport. Boston Logan Airport is also reporting some severe ground delays. This storm has flooded roads along the coast, disrupting travel across New England, and it has also knocked out power for tens of thousands of customers. One person has sadly died after a tree fell in New York City, and this system is not over yet. Forecasters say more rain could fall through tonight, with the biggest concern being localized flooding and high tides. We'll get a closer look at that forecast in a moment. But first, News Nation's Brooke Schaefer is in New York City with a closer look at what folks there are dealing with. Brooke, good morning.
13: Hey, Marnie, good morning. As you said, it is not over yet. This storm did lose a lot of its strength overnight, but even still, we are expecting another soggy, windy day across much of the region. Officials are also warning there is still the possibility of flooding in some of these neighborhoods. This, as thousands of people are already waking up to several inches of water outside of their homes. In Atlantic City, New Jersey, water there reportedly rose more than 3 feet above ground, some of the highest since Sandy. In New York, late Sunday totals showed close to 3 inches of rain in Central Park, 4 inches in parts of eastern Long Island. And the National Weather Service, Marnie, says that Long Island is one of the areas still vulnerable today, with coastal flooding possible at high tide.
17: We're flooded. We have knee-high to hip-high water, and I think that the town, the street, should be raised.
14: It was like a foot and a half of water in the road, maybe 2 feet, and then the backyards got flooded a little bit, too, went all in the garage and everything. One of my cars got flooded out.
13: Along with the relentless rain, of course, wind was a major part of this nor'easter part of the story. The winds topping 50 to 60 miles per hour in some areas, up to 81 miles per hour in Montauk Point, New York. New York City officials reported this morning more than 1,000 trees fell across the five boroughs. That also, of course, leading to power outages across the region. Power crews have been working throughout the weekend and into this morning to get the lights back on for the well over 100,000 people who were in the dark. This morning, the good news, much of that is restored, but there are still several states, including here in New York, where thousands of people are without power still today. And as you mentioned, Marnie, flight delays, cancellations, also an issue here with the storm continuing to roll into a third day. As of this morning, already more than 1,000 combined delays and cancellations. Marnie.
16: All right, Brooke, thank you. Let's get to meteorologist Blake Matthews now from our NextStar Weather Center. Blake, as we said, it's not over. This system has just moved so slowly.
20: It sure has. We're on day three now of this system continuing to spin over the New York area, bringing a lot of moisture up into New England here from Boston, even up into Maine. And you can see as the sun comes up, the visible satellite, how just expansive the system is from the Delmarva all the way up again into parts of Vermont, New Hampshire, and into Maine. So let's talk about that future cast. The good news is this storm is eventually going to exit the region as we move into this evening, 6 p.m. You'll notice the rain continuing here from Boston up into Maine and New Hampshire. But again, high pressure moving in means nicer weather is on the way for New England. So that is good news. Just hang on another 24 hours or so, and I think all of this will be a distant memory. Then our attention turns to what's going on out across the Southwest. Now, the broad picture here, we've got a lot of rain and some big flash flood concerns as we move into the rest of this week and into the upcoming weekend. A lot of that brought to us by Hurricane Polo, expected to make landfall here over the next 24 hours in the Baja. But it's also going to combine its moisture with an area of low pressure over California. So what does that mean? It means a ton of rain expected here across New Mexico, eventually moving into the state of Texas, where they desperately need the rain. They just don't need as much as what is currently forecast, which could be between 5 and as much as 10 inches of rain for all up and down the I-35 corridor. And already we've got flood watches in place from the Four Corners stretching down into Texas. And I suspect we're going to see flood watches here from Omaha down through Wichita all the way down through most of Texas. Here's the reason why. For your Monday, we have a moderate risk. This is a level 3 out of 4, meaning that there is at least a 40% chance of exceeding the flash flood threshold in this red area. And that is a huge amount of territory. As we move into our Tuesday, look how much larger that becomes. This is a level 3. I mean, this is incredible here, including western portions of Kansas into the Texas Panhandle, almost the entire state of New Mexico. Again, that is a 40% chance of exceeding the flash flood guidance.

0: there, and it's going to continue as we move into Wednesday. You see that moderate risk now, including Dallas-Fort Worth, up into Tulsa, down the I-35 corridor just west of Austin, and we don't want to forget about the folks there in southeastern Colorado, where they are also in that level 3. So how much rain are we talking about over the next 5 days? You see the legend here. We're talking 5 to 8 inches of rain from just east of Oklahoma City down into Dallas and parts of the Hill Country from Austin down to San Antonio. But I don't want to really discount anything across Kansas or Nebraska into southeast Colorado, because this large area of yellow here representing 2 to 4 inches of rain. So not the worst news in the world, but it would be bad if it all came at one time, which is why we are going to be monitoring that flash flood risk very carefully over the next 3 days. And again, there's a closer look at the rain that we are expecting across Texas. So here is another aspect I want to talk about, and that's the drought, how dry the ground is across the South and the Southwest. But look at the amount of rain that we're going to get. So you're dealing with ground that is like concrete. It's not going to absorb that quickly. And we're going to see a lot of runoff as this very heavy rain continues to move across areas that are absolutely parched. Haven't seen a lot of rain over the course of the last couple of months. And it looks like we are certainly going to get some liquid gold here across a large chunk of the country over the next couple of days. Marnie.
1: All right, Blake, thank you for the update. New this morning, a suspected terror plot stopped cold. British police arresting 5 men near an airbase in Fairford early Sunday, home to American bombers that have been striking Iran. A farmer who lives nearby claims that she saw a group of guys with ski masks running off through the trees, some of them towards the airbase, so she called police. President Trump is promising more details soon.
2: The arrest in the UK was fantastic. Working with Britain, it was an amazing job. We had them under investigation. They were looking to do big damage to our fort. And working with the British worked out great.
3: Were they migrants?
2: It may have been Scotland Yard. I don't know. We worked with a lot of them. We had them under view for a long time, and we got them.
1: And you can see here a bomb disposal robot and then 3 white vans. The farmer who called in this tip to police said that they looked suspicious, with letters on their backs advertising a fake company called F2U. Police are not yet saying where the suspects are from, but Iran's embassy in London is denying any involvement. Today marks 7 months since the start of the conflict and war with Iran. President Trump rejecting Iran's latest proposal to reopen the Strait of Hormuz. As you know, closure of that crucial waterway continues to fuel higher gas prices. Soon, Secretary of State Marco Rubio will be meeting with the Saudi foreign minister in Washington, D.C. to talk about things. President Trump is threatening a new bombing campaign on Iran after the midterms. Iran says it is fully prepared for kinetic strikes to resume.
4: We are fully prepared for the time for the war to be resumed. And I repeat, we stand firm in the face of any new aggression, even if it comes to a doomsday war. But at the same time, we are ready, we stand ready for diplomacy. It is up to President Trump to choose.
1: Some alarming realities in that response. News Nation White House correspondent Kelly Meyer is tracking the developments on this for us. Kelly, good morning. What else are we learning about the details of the deal to open the strait that the president has now rejected?
5: Yeah, President Trump really looking to start this week off with a fresh start, essentially saying he expects those talks to resume with Iran this week after he turned down Tehran's truce proposal over the weekend. Now, Iran submitted a proposal to the U.S. to reopen the Strait of Hormuz over a 7-day ceasefire. President Trump rejected that offer because, as he put it, quote, Iran is losing so badly. President Trump, in a phone interview on Sunday with Axios, said, quote, they want to make a deal, but it is not the deal that I want to make, adding, it is what we would have agreed to a year ago. President Trump's decision to not reopen that crucial waterway that has disrupted global oil shipments and added to the price you pay at the pump could upset some in his own party as they try to gain voters ahead of the midterms. In a recent CNN and SSRS poll, 64% of Americans said the U.S. is not winning the war in Iran, 36% disagreed, and 78% of participants said the president is not doing enough to end the conflict with Iran, 22% responded he was, and 1% had no opinion. President Trump says resuming strikes on Iran is not off the table, adding he is, quote, always thinking about it. Marnie.
1: All right, Kelly, thank you. President Trump is heading to Ohio later this week, looking to boost Republican Senator John

0: Husted in a high-stakes Senate race. Husted faces a challenge from Democratic former Senator Sherrod Brown. The race should or could help determine control of the Senate. Brown is looking for a comeback after losing his seat 2 years ago. Husted was appointed to the Senate seat vacated by Vice President J.D. Vance. President Trump had dinner Sunday with Anthropic CEO Dario Amodei, at the White House. The administration and the artificial intelligence company remains at odds over the development, use, and safeguards. President Trump does not want concerns about AI to slow innovation.
1: Well, don't worry about it. It's a huge industry. It's really the Industrial Revolution, maybe bigger. You know, they actually say it could be bigger than the Industrial Revolution. Who would think that? And it is, in fact, bigger than the Internet. And we're leading, and we're building tremendous, you know, trillions of dollars worth of places. And why should we give that up?
0: Trump and Amodei have clashed over AI guardrails, including the military's use of the technology. Former American Idol contestant Caleb Flynn is back in court this morning. Jurors are currently analyzing his claims that an outside intruder shot his wife, the text messages that exposed his hidden timeline, and the message Ole Miss parents were just sent from the school as investigators wait for an autopsy result for two students following their tragic deaths. And the NCAA is widening their disciplinary review following that helmet-to-helmet hit during the USC-Oregon game. How long the school might lose their main defender.
2: I noticed the pain going away. I noticed that I was getting the mobility. 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
0: That was Caleb Flynn's first police interview after his wife Ashley was killed. He is a former American Idol contestant and pastor, and he's now standing trial for her murder. That video of the initial aftermath played for jurors in the courtroom. Testimony will resume this hour in Ohio in the case, and prosecutors are expected to wrap up their case today or tomorrow. Flynn is accused of murdering his wife in their home in February. He has pleaded not guilty. He told investigators an intruder broke into the family's home, shot his wife twice, and then took off. Prosecutors say there is no evidence of a break-in. Flynn's former mistress spent nearly 7 hours reading from more than 107,000 text messages the two shared for the jury. She testified that Flynn repeatedly said he hated his wife and wanted out of the marriage.
17: How would you describe your feelings for the defendant today?
18: I hate him.
17: Why the change from love to hate?
18: Because I believe that he murdered his wife.
0: The defense acknowledges that Flynn had an affair, but they argue prosecutors don't have key evidence to convict him, including the murder weapon. Richard Schoenstein is with us, trial lawyer and legal analyst. Thanks for your time, as always. Let's start with that, the murder weapon. Can they get a conviction without recovering that gun?
19: Yes, you can get a conviction without the gun. It obviously makes it more difficult if you don't have the weapon, but we've seen cases where there's no weapon. We've seen cases where you didn't find the body and you were still able to get a conviction. So it is possible, but it makes the path harder for the prosecution.
0: What about his claim that it was an intruder that came into the house and shot his wife? The prosecution says there is no evidence of that. How will the defense argue?
19: Yeah, this is a problem, I think, for the defense. In some ways, I think it would have been better for Flynn, assuming he did it, to not have a story, because having a story of an intruder that is not backed by a shred of evidence, no sign of break-in, no suspect, no reason anybody else would have come in to kill his wife. If that story collapses, it in effect points the finger back at the defendant. And I think it's going to backfire on him.
0: Generally, when you have someone that the defendant had an affair with take the stand and have such a damning piece of testimony as she...
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3: I'm happy. 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I know that this is the only thing that represents real money. 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
8: Authorities expect toxicology reports for the two Ole Miss students this week. 18-year-old Aiden Hamilton and 20-year-old Robert Strang were both found dead at two separate locations on and near campus. Police say empty packets of kratom, which is an herbal drug, were found at both scenes. This weekend, police arrested two people at a nearby vape shop. Police also seizing more than 500 units of kratom, similar to what was found near the students' bodies. The mayor of Oxford is warning that this could point to a bigger issue at Ole Miss. Authorities say young people need to better understand the dangers of kratom, warning that taking this drug is, quote, rolling the dice on death. The distribution and possession of kratom, by the way, has been illegal in Mississippi since 2019. It is banned in some states, but not others. It is not well regulated. Kirk Burkhalter is with us now, retired NYPD.

0: detective and New York law school professor. I mean, that seems like a big concern. We don't know if it's the cause of these two students' death, but kratom does seem to be coming into focus. What do you think people should know about this herbal substance?
1: Well, it's a huge concern, and we see these types of substances popping up in convenience shops and gas stations all over the country, and it's kind of like playing whack-a-mole. Whenever one goes away, another one pops up. As far as this substance is concerned, what is concerning is that it has fentanyl-like effects. In small doses, can be a stimulant, but in high doses, can be a very serious sedative. And there is no, for lack of a better term, quality control, right? The FDA is not involved and does not inspect these types of products whenever they're put on the shelf. In short, young folks don't know what they are taking. And I think truer words have never been spoken. Absolutely rolling the dice when taking a substance like this.
0: Yeah, so while we wait for the autopsy results, that message needs to go out far and wide to stay away from it. Meantime, they did arrest those two people at the vape shop. What does that tell you about where they may be at in the investigation?
1: So it's very interesting that this vape shop may be one of the few locations where this can be purchased. There has been some discussion over Parker's Law. Parker's Law is a law in Mississippi whereby one can be held liable for a death if that death is the result of a fentanyl or fentanyl derivative product. I don't know if kratom would fall into that category or into the legislative intent of the law, but certainly if the law enforcement can connect the dots, I would think that they may attempt to prosecute the store, the shop owner under that law, if, of course, they can connect the dots as far as the students obtaining the kratom from that shop.
0: And based on what you know about some of these toxicology lab tests, will they be able to determine, one, how each student died, and as they compare it to the drug they confiscated from the vape store, knowing if it was cut from something else or if it was kratom? Do you expect definitive answers with these results?
1: Well, each case is very different. It depends on the subject and what other things are in the subject's system. Could be prescription medicine, what they ate, and so forth. However, if history tells us anything, nowadays the ME is pretty effective at nailing down the cause of death. And the question will be, was this a contributing factor or was it the sole factor? And if it was a contributing factor, how much of a contributing factor was it?
0: All right. Well, we'll wait for those answers and certainly thinking of the families as we see the faces of those two young kids off at college and taken way too soon. Kirk, thank you for your time and perspective.
1: You're quite welcome.
0: Terrifying scene. Did you see this unfold live on the gridiron this weekend? It is tough to watch. Brutal hit sent Oregon's starting quarterback to the hospital in an ambulance. The very latest on how he's doing and the consequence for the player on the other side of that hit.
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6: All right, a historic launch by SpaceX this morning, just within the last hour, launching a mega rocket called Starship for the first time into orbit. This is the biggest and most powerful rocket ever built. Towers 407 feet tall. Successful launch this morning. This is a live look of Starship currently orbiting Earth's atmosphere. This ship will orbit Earth 6 times. It will take 10 hours before then splashing down in the Pacific Ocean off the coast of Chile. Just moments ago, the rocket released several Starlink satellites. In total, 60 are set to be released.
7: Avengers!
6: Avengers Endgame returns to the box office, claiming its number one spot 7 years after its release. The re-release, grossing more than $26 million over the weekend and another $60 million internationally. The film originally came out in 2019 when it became the second highest grossing film of all time, raking in $2.8 billion. This time, the film came with several new end credit scenes and a thank you to fans from Robert Downey Jr. and Chris Evans. It also comes ahead of the release of Avengers Doomsday, which will make its debut in December. What a night at the 2026 MTV Video Music Awards. It was hosted by Snoop Dogg in Los Angeles, featuring some historic milestones. Madonna is back. She took the stage performing at the award show for the first time in more than 20 years, took home Artist of the Year award. Taylor Swift was given the VMA's first ever Artist Director honor and broke records, becoming the show's most awarded artist ever with 33 VMAs. She also premiered the music video for her new single, Patient Zero. Nirvana accepted the Video Vanguard Award, and Kacey Musgraves honored the late Dolly Parton, singing her 1974 hit, I Will Always Love You. Walmart is trying to ease customers' fears over its new digital price tags. The company is posting a statement from its CEO promising that the store isn't using personal information, including income or shopping history, to set its prices. Digital price tags, though, popping up across big box stores, have raised some concerns from consumer advocates and lawmakers over personalized pricing. Walmart expects all locations will be using the digital shelves by the end of next year. As the Trump administration ramps up nationwide immigration enforcement, ICE raids are leaving some grocery shelves bare. Why ranchers are sending out a warning.
8: You know, people ask me all the time, what do you think is going to happen? Americans are going to vote about what is best for them, for their community, for their own lives.
9: What The Hill does is provide old school, aspirationally fair political journalism and not feel like they have to take a bath afterwards.
10: Boys and girls all over the world are being abused and tortured.
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11: They are suffering and they don't think that anyone is coming to help them. 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
6: In a corner of southwest Kansas, home to massive cattle and meatpacking operations with large immigrant labor forces, recent ICE raids are leading to protests, and beef industry leaders are pushing back. A joint statement from cattle industry groups in that region warned that these ICE operations are having a chilling effect on the legal, documented, skilled workers that put beef on the table and keep the cattle supply chain moving. Additionally, these types of disruptions will lead to higher beef prices for consumers. News Nation national correspondent Mills Hayes joining us with more on this. Mills, good morning.
18: Good morning, Marty. We're seeing these cattle groups from not only Kansas, but also Texas and Oklahoma really sounding the alarm and warning federal officials that if there's not communication or coordination with local law enforcement and businesses when there's these federal immigration enforcement operations, then that could mean higher beef prices for people like you and me when we go here to the grocery store. Now, this is all happening after there were reports of ICE sightings and detainments around meatpacking plants in Kansas. DHS Secretary Mark Wayne Mullen says that ICE is not conducting work site operations in Kansas, but agents are targeting criminals and people with final orders of removal. Local Kansas officials say that dozens of people have been detained by ICE in the past week. And these cattle groups, they say that they do support immigration enforcement, but the lack of communication is having a massive chilling effect on the entire beef supply chain.
19: Legal documented workers
17: are just afraid because there's not communication, there's not transparency, they're not understanding what's specifically going on here.
18: These groups representing ranchers in Kansas say that they have had thousands of shipments of cattle delayed, and many people are calling out of work. And they say that this could lead to higher beef prices, but we are already seeing an increase in beef prices. They've risen by about 4 to 8% in the past year. They were about 12% higher over the summer when demand was really high. And the USDA estimates that so far in the last week, they have seen the number of cattle slaughtered down 14% to 16% from the week before, which already shows that things are slowing down. Of course, that's just a snapshot. But overall, the amount of cattle in the U.S. is at a 75-year low because we have seen years of drought conditions, wildfires that have really impacted ranchers and have forced them to reduce the amount of cattle that they even have. Marnie?
6: All right, Mills, thank you. Right now, U.S. Border Patrol is keeping an eye on migrant caravans that are coming from Honduras on their way to the U.S.-Mexico border. This group left September 20th. There are more than 600 migrants reportedly traveling in this caravan. The Trump administration is doubling down on its immigration policies ahead of the midterms, declaring a national emergency at the southern border. A significant reversal on global trade in the rearview mirror this morning. The United States and China just put out specific lists of goods they want to target for tax cuts. The plan is to make it a two-way street for businesses on both sides. Any final deal still has to clear local laws in both nations before anything actually changes at the ports. A wild weekend of college football has a lot of folks talking. We've got big upsets, close finishes, and a couple of moments that were pretty disturbing.
19: Nine. Moore steps up, tucks it. A lot of room, and he took a hit on the back end. That is going to be a major flag. Desmond Stevens and Moore is down.
6: Oh, my gosh. I can't watch it, right? It's so tough. This hit on Oregon's quarterback, Dante Moore, nearly causes a brawl between Oregon and USC after the hit. Desmond Stevens was ejected for targeting. Moore was then taken off the field on a stretcher by an ambulance, then to the hospital. Oregon says he did suffer a concussion, but thankfully the MRI and the CT scans came back clean. Oregon won the game. Coach Dan Lanning did not hold back, however, afterwards when asked about the hit.
20: You know, you don't want to see it happen. It's disappointing that it happened. And, you know, I'm praying that our player is healthy, and I'm praying that their player can learn from that situation, because that's not a moment you want to be a part of.
6: USC has suspended Stevens for one game for the hit and his celebration afterwards. He has apologized. That was not the only penalty, though, that got attention this weekend. This happened in the Texas-Tennessee matchup. Texas star Colin Simmons got the sack, but then received a 15-yard penalty for what the referee called simulating using the restroom afterward. Simmons owned that mistake.
21: I also do want to say I apologize for the celebration. I was definitely in that mode, feeling myself, but, you know, it happens. Charges to the game.
6: All right, there were plenty of other chaotic moments around college football this week. In Florida, rolled past Ole Miss 52-28. Wisconsin erased a 17-point deficit to stun Penn State 24-20. And Iowa beat Michigan. Did you see the finish of this one, 20-19? That last-second touchdown. It was a weekend that shook up the rankings. It gave college football fans plenty to talk about. Joining us, Kennington Smith, the third college football reporter with Front Office Sports. Welcome and thanks for being here. Let's start with this hit by the USC player. Did the punishment fit the crime?
22: I think the punishment for the actual hit fit the crime. One game, on top of the fact that he was suspended for the, you know, second half of the game that he played, I honestly feel like the behavior afterwards warranted another game, because the hit itself, I think in some ways you could, you know, rationalize it, or there were conversations about the quarterback sliding later, or a bang-bang play, and those type of things can happen. That doesn't make it acceptable, but we've seen these bang-bang plays happen. But what we don't see is a player looking down and seeing that they've seriously injured somebody and then going on and celebrating about it, and then their teammates dapping them up and them smiling on the sideline. I feel like that behavior was far worse than the actual hit itself. And I think elevated the conversation even more for Stevens personally. So kind of feels like the celebration and the hit were grouped in into the one game suspension. I feel like the hit deserved one, and I feel like his suspension deserved another one.
6: Yeah, it certainly was made worse when you've got a player down like that in the manner that he was hit and the condition that everyone could clearly see and have that. It was very troubling. How about the response from Oregon, though, after that, to have a player go down and then to win the game? I mean, it's got to be on their minds. What do you think of their play in the game post that injury?
22: Yeah, I feel like that was the most impressive part of it all, because when you see your quarterback go down in a manner like that, and then again, you see the celebration from the other team, I don't think anybody would have faulted Oregon for turning that into a brawl or escalating the situation. And the fact that Dan Lanning, who's really known as a fiery coach, was able to keep his team under control, the composure that they showed. And then right after that, they score a touchdown. They go into the half with momentum, and then they come out and really dominate the rest of the game. So for Oregon, a lot of adversity this season, a lot of questions for them going into this game. You lose your star quarterback, you lose it in the way that you did, and then to go out and have a signature win, I thought was really impressive. So if you're Oregon, you can be proud of the fact that you were able to overcome that adversity. Obviously, you're praying for Dante Moore, but now you have to kind of think about this team in a new light after a signature win like that.
6: Yeah, just glad to see Moore's okay and that those scans didn't reveal anything more serious than what we saw on the field. Let me talk to you about the Tennessee-Texas game. So Colin Simmons at Tennessee, somehow he was able to have a pretty remarkable game, but then had that moment that he apologized for later. How do you sum up his afternoon?
22: Yeah, I would just say that I kind of agree with him, where it's like, look, it was a record-setting day. He had the most sacks in a game by a Texas player, tied the record with 5 sacks. He was feeling himself, and the celebration was out of pocket. We've kind of seen this in sports and in college sports, especially young people try to kind of push the limits in terms of what they can and can't do. So he got flagged for it. He owned it immediately, which I appreciate, kind of different from the USC situation, where it kind of took a day later for them to issue a response or issue a statement. So he owned it in the moment. Texas won the game. So it's kind of like almost like a no harm, no foul type situation. It didn't impact the game. He had a great game. He owned it afterwards. And they can kind of move on from it. So that's how I would summarize it. I think that the actual play on the field should probably oversee what he did in that moment. But, you know, definitely a learning moment for sure. And I'm sure he or anybody else in Texas will not do that again.
6: Yeah. Sweet revenge for Western Michigan fans watching the Iowa-Michigan game that came down to the final play. What do you think about that upset, Kennington?
22: Yeah, that was pretty remarkable. And I've covered Iowa in the past. I spent a couple years out there. So I've seen Iowa do this to many of teams where they just kind of lull you to sleep. Like you feel like they're not really doing a lot in the game. It feels like you're dominating statistically. And then you look up in the last couple of minutes or seconds and Iowa's winning the game. So just a typical Iowa win. And in some ways, it does feel like karma for Michigan. I want to shout out the Iowa student radio broadcast. As the play ended and as the game ended, the play-by-play announcer said, "Western Michigan and the college football world, Iowa has your back." So it kind of felt like not only a win for Iowa, but it felt like a win for college football to see Michigan lose in that way and to lose on the last play, no seconds added to the clock. It was just kind of like,

0: poetic to see it happen like that. But for Iowa, huge win. And now College Game Day is going to be there for the Ohio State game. So Iowa kind of gets a little bit of reward for winning in that fashion. And Michigan fans are obviously feeling the brunt of it, but the college football world is celebrating this win for sure.
1: Yeah, well, it's going to set up to be another fun weekend a few days from now as things get started again. Kennington, thanks for the time this morning. Appreciate the talk.
0: Yeah, thank you for having me on.
1: All right, some NFL news. The Denver Broncos came all the way back from 16 points. Then they held off a late L.A. Rams rally to improve to 2-1 on the season after a 30-26 win on Sunday Night Football. Bo Nix's touchdown run with 47 seconds left proved to be the game winner. For the Rams, Matt Stafford threw for 390 yards and two touchdowns, also picked off twice by the Denver defense. In Brazil, the Ravens got a walk-off field goal from Tyler Loop to knock off the Broncos 34-31. Baltimore completed their game-winning drive with just 7 seconds on the clock. Loop's 56-yarder at the gun sent the Ravens home with a 2-1 record. The Cowboys dropped to 1-2. It was a different kind of defense being played in Jacksonville on Sunday. The Jaguars became the first NFL team to implement anti-drone technology around the stadium. It uses radar, thermal imaging, and radio frequency technology to safely take down any drones that may be flying overhead at Everbank Field. Major League Baseball could take America's pastime to one of America's most famous national parks. The Washington Post reporting MLB is having talks with the Trump administration about hosting a game at a national park. Grand Teton in Wyoming has been discussed as one possible location. The idea would be similar to the MLB's Field of Dreams game in Iowa. The White House says this is not a presidential directive or an administration priority. It does say no decisions have been made and no permits have been granted, but there are talks. The Americans pulled off a big comeback to win golf's President's Cup again. The U.S. started Sunday trailing the international team by 3 points. Sunday, when the players go head-to-head for the 12 individual matches, they saw things turn around. The Americans just took over. The U.S. won 9 of those matches, tied another, and came back to win the Cup 17-13. It is the 11th straight President's Cup win for the U.S., and yes, the President was there to help deliver the Cup to the winners. New data suggests a massive political shift is gaining major traction this morning. Top election forecasters say the expected blue wave is stalling out. We're going to look more into the specific areas where they're seeing a shift after the break.
2: 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I had to tell my husband that our daughter's college fund was gone, and I fell for a scam.
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11: The terror in the kid's voice after they heard the sound of the tree just snapping and coming down and yelling and screaming that, "Dad, the tree hit the house."
12: The street was fully underwater. So like a neighbor has been living here for 30 years, told me it's never been that bad.
1: The worst of the storm may be over, but the cleanup is just starting. We've got more on the destruction from a slow-moving and powerful nor'easter.
13: The arrest in the UK was fantastic. We had them under view for a long time, and we got them.
1: A possible terror plot targeting U.S. troops stopped by the U.S. and U.K., the tip that led to the arrest of a group of men and the seizure of explosive devices. Also, Lindsay Clancy is back in court this week. After her mistrial, a judge could decide when or if there will be a new trial. Good morning and thank you for joining us. I'm Marnie Hughes. That suspected terror plot stopped cold as we learn more. British police arrest five men near an airbase in Fairford, home to American bombers that have been striking Iran. Iran's London embassy has now come out this morning denying any involvement.
14: So at around 12:45 a.m. today, Sunday the 27th of September, police received a call relating to three suspicious vehicles travelling towards RAF Fairford. Armed officers responded and subsequently arrested five men in the Welford area on suspicion of committing offences under the Explosives Act. The men were taken into custody where they remain.
1: News Nation's Libby Dean joining us live with the very latest. Libby, the UK owns that base. It's operated by the US, though, under an agreement that goes back to the Cold War. What do we know about who may have been involved?
15: Well, the U.S. Air Force, what they're saying, Marnie, is they're taking additional security measures, making sure they're protecting all U.S. personnel. And the Iranians, within the last hour, moving very quickly here to distance themselves from being connected to any kind of attack that we would have seen on Sunday. What the embassy posted is they categorically rejected and strongly condemned what it called unfounded and malicious speculations. But the speculation here didn't come out of nowhere because Iran has previously warned that British bases used by the U.S. to launch operations against Iran could ultimately become targets. And those bombers launch attacks from RAF Fairford on Iran. So that's why that speculation was coming around. And as far as what happened on Sunday, Marnie, the police arrested five men after receiving a call about three suspicious vehicles apparently heading toward that base. And the men, they're now being held on suspicion of preparing a terrorist attack and also explosives offenses. We also saw bomb disposal teams spend hours examining the vehicles there. Around 85 nearby households were evacuated as a precaution. And President Trump, what he's saying is the U.S. and British authorities had been watching this suspect for some time.
13: The arrest in the U.K. was fantastic. Working with Britain, it was an amazing job. We had them under investigation. They were looking to do big damage to our fort. And working with the British worked out great.
16: Were they migrants?
13: It may have been Scotland Yard. I don't know. We worked with a lot of them. We had them under view for a long time, and we got them.

0: remain mindful of personal security. The investigation at this point is, Marnie, is still in the early stages, but authorities also, they haven't publicly identified any motive. But what you're seeing is the Iranians, because of all the speculation about any kind of involvement here, they are distancing themselves from this, saying they didn't help those five that were arrested, Marnie.
1: All right, Libby, thank you. Live in Qatar this morning. Today marks 7 months since the start of the war with Iran. President Trump is rejecting Iran's latest proposal to reopen the Strait of Hormuz. Closure of that crucial waterway continues to fuel higher gas prices. Soon, Secretary of State Rubio will be meeting with the Saudi foreign minister in D.C. to talk about the conflict. President Trump is threatening a new bombing campaign on Iran after the midterms, and Iran says it's fully prepared.
2: We are fully prepared for the time for the war to be resumed. And I repeat, we stand firm in the face of any new aggression, even if it comes to a doomsday war. But at the same time, we are ready, we stand ready for diplomacy. It is up to President Trump to choose.
1: News Nation White House correspondent Kelly Meyer is following these developments. Kelly, what more have we learned about this deal around the Strait of Hormuz, the president, and what he didn't like about it?
3: Yeah, so President Trump, he's really looking to kick off this new week with potentially a fresh start, saying he expects those talks to resume with Iran this week after he just turned down Tehran's truce proposal over the weekend. Now, Iran submitted that proposal to the U.S. to reopen the Strait of Hormuz over a seven-day ceasefire. President Trump rejected that offer because, as he put it, Iran is losing so badly. President Trump, in a phone interview on Sunday with Axios, said, quote, "They want to make a deal, but it is not the deal that I want to make," adding, "It is what we would have maybe agreed to a year ago." President Trump's decision to not reopen the crucial waterway that has disrupted global oil shipments and added to that price you pay at the pump could upset some in his own party as they try to gain voter support ahead of the midterms. In a recent CNN and SSRS poll, 64% of Americans said the U.S. is not winning the war in Iran, 36% disagreed, and 78% of participants said the president is not doing enough to end the conflict with Iran, 22% responded he was, and 1% had no opinion, they said. So President Trump says resuming strikes on Iran is not off the table, adding he is, quote, always thinking about it. Marnie?
1: Live at the White House, Kelly Meyer, thank you. Lindsay Clancy could soon learn whether or not she will be put on trial again for killing her three children. Clancy will be back in court for the first time since her mistrial was declared in the case. A status conference is going to happen tomorrow, and that will determine how the case then moves forward. Prosecutors have not said whether they plan to put her on trial a second time. Her attorney, though, is expected to continue to push for the murder charges to be dropped. Clancy admits to killing her three kids inside their home in Massachusetts. Her defense argues it was her mental illness. The jury was split 11-1 in favor of finding her not guilty by reason of insanity. The lone holdout juror was accused of not following the judge's instructions about reasonable doubt, a claim his attorney disputes.
4: Michael had zero doubt.
5: He had zero doubt?
4: No doubt.
5: No doubt. And he had evidence to back up his position?
4: A lot of evidence. Okay. A mountain of evidence.
1: The lone holdout juror claims he intended to vote guilty from the start of the deliberations. Here is what else his spokesperson told News Nation's Brian Enten.
6: Did he say whether he ever was considering going the other way? Like, was he on the fence ever, or was he sort of like, you know, had that position from the beginning and was unwavering?
7: From the beginning and unwavered. He said at the beginning it was eight. It was eight who were looking at Lindsay as she was not guilty. Two were looking at Lindsay like she was guilty. And then another two were, you know, undecided. And he said from the beginning, the eight that were looking at Lindsay like they're not guilty, you could tell they were trying to persuade everybody else to vote the same way.
1: All right, here now, criminal defense attorney Eric Schwartzreich. Good morning to you and thank you. So first things first, the judge has to handle this juror issue. How will that play out likely in court as she returns tomorrow?
8: Marnie, there's so much going on here. You know, we ask a lot of our jurors. We ask them to serve. We ask them to come in. We ask them to give up time. And they want to know when their jury duty is over, that jury service is over. Not that they're going to become a witness. It's unusual. It happens when we have jurors hiring attorneys. Then we have Lindsey Clancy's, the accused, the defendant's constitutional right to a fair trial, and this concept of double jeopardy and manifest necessity. Once someone has gone to trial and been brought to trial, there shouldn't be a do-over unless this concept of manifest necessity. And a hung jury is the classic example. So tomorrow, what Judge Sullivan is going to be asked to is to set the status for this hearing on Reddington's motion to dismiss to bar Lindsey Clancy and the Commonwealth from going to trial again, because the argument is that what Judge Sullivan should have done was considered another alternative, or maybe brought an alternate juror in, but first question the allegations in that note from that juror, which said that there was a specific issue with this juror being unable to follow the law. So if the judge makes a ruling that there was an issue here, and then further we have the issue of not listening to or giving correct answers on the jury sheet, whether there were priors that weren't disclosed, there is a lot to pack in here tomorrow for the judge.
1: So does that include, Eric, that the judge would sit down individually with the jurors? And is that, I mean, it seems unusual, perhaps unprecedented.
8: Marty, it's unusual. I don't know if it's unprecedented. We have seen arguments. I've been involved in cases here in Florida involving allegations of jury misconduct. But it's very limited under the Commonwealth of Massachusetts and the law as to what areas the judge can inquire into. He can't invade the province of the trier of fact and ask about their deliberations. He can ask questions like such as, did you follow my instructions? Did you listen to the law? Did you apply the law? When you filled out your jury form, were you honest? Were you straightforward? Did you understand what this question meant? He can ask questions, certain questions, and I believe that some of the questions or where Reddington is going are outlined in that motion, but it is very limited. We cannot get into the deliberations, and we do not Monday morning quarterback and second guess our jurors, who we ask so much of.
1: Right. So let's say this juror doubles down, which they have, and said, I stand by my vote, my deliberation, that I believe she was guilty. So you have a mistrial, you have a hung jury. What then? Does that lead the judge to think, well, let's give this another try with a fresh jury and let's set up new parameters?
8: Well, it's really up to the Commonwealth of Massachusetts whether or not it would be tried again. Let's say the judge makes the ruling on that manifest necessity does not apply here and that they can be retried. It's still up to the Commonwealth of Massachusetts, the prosecuting authority, to make that decision. The judge has the power tomorrow to, you know, ask questions if he's going to have this hearing at the status hearing, to ask limited questions and make a ruling, but it's really not game over. That ruling is not dispositive. Even if he were to find that there is some type of juror misconduct here, it doesn't necessarily mean that that concept of manifest necessity attaches. So there's a lot of road here for Reddington still to go down.
1: Yeah, wow, interesting. Well, we'll know soon enough. They will face that judge tomorrow as we work out the layers of this case that remain. Eric, appreciate your time.
8: Marty, thank you so much.
1: American Idol alum Caleb Flynn's testimony has resumed this morning. He is accused of murdering his wife in their home in February. He has pleaded not guilty. He told investigators that an intruder broke into the family's home and shot his wife twice and then took off. Prosecutors say there is no evidence, however, of a break-in. His former mistress also spent nearly 7 hours testifying, reading from more than 107,000 text messages to the jury. She testified Flynn repeatedly said that he hated his wife and wanted out of his marriage.
9: How would you describe your feelings for the defendant today?
10: I hate him.
9: Why the change from love to hate?
10: Because I believe that he murdered his wife.
1: The defense acknowledges that Flynn did have an affair, but they argue prosecutors don't have enough evidence to convict him, including the murder weapon. Authorities expect toxicology reports this week for two Ole Miss students. 18-year-old Aiden Hamilton and 20-year-old Robert Strang were found dead at two separate locations on and near campus. Police say empty packets of the herbal substance kratom were found at both scenes. And this weekend, police arrested two people at a nearby vape shop. They also seized more than 500 units of kratom, similar to what was found near each of the students' bodies. The mayor of Oxford, Mississippi, warning that this could point to a bigger issue at Ole Miss. Authorities say young people need to do a better job of understanding the dangers of kratom. And she warns that the drug is, quote, rolling the dice on death. The distribution and possession of kratom has been illegal, by the way, in Mississippi since 2019. However, it is not nationally regulated by the FDA. Right now, cleanup is happening along the East Coast. We have a lot of flooded homes, power outages, and another high tide could bring more trouble today. And Marvel's Avengers dominating the box office again 7 years later. Endgame is back on top.
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1: A historic launch by SpaceX within the last hour or so, launching that mega rocket called Starship for the first time into orbit. It's the biggest and most powerful rocket ever built, towers 407 feet tall. A live look of Starship right now orbiting Earth's atmosphere. The ship will orbit Earth six times. That's the ocean. That's not Starship. But it will last 10 hours, and then it'll splash down into the Pacific Ocean off the coast of Chile. Moments ago, the rocket released several Starlink satellites. 60 are set to be released. So we weren't totally wrong. We were showing you water. That's where it'll end up. Powerful nor'easter, speaking of water, is now moving away from the East Coast, leaving a mess behind in the Northeast. Crews across the region are dealing with flooded streets, power outages as well, and there are travelers facing delays at the airports and cancellations. Boston Logan and Philadelphia have seen disruptions so far this morning. Localized flooding and high tides remain a big concern as this nor'easter pushes offshore. Meteorologist Blake Matthews joining us with an update on this system and also what's ahead weather-wise for the week. Blake.
0: Yeah, it's going to be a busy week, Marnie. As we get rid of one storm system, our attention turns to the west, where another system will be pushing through, bringing major, major flooding to the desert southwest, including Texas, and then on up into the Midwest. And we'll talk about that more in just a moment. But here is a look at the satellite right now. You can see the storm system spinning around. We've got one more day to go before finally this begins to eject off to the north and east as high pressure builds in, bringing in much quieter, nicer weather here across New England and into the mid-Atlantic states. We're going to have to wait until tomorrow morning at around 8 a.m. before we finally see this high pressure move in and kicking that nor'easter out to the curb. So conditions are going to be improving here over the next 24 hours. Just hang on a little bit longer. We are almost there. But then again, our attention will now turn to what's going on out west. We have Hurricane Polo expected to make landfall here in the Baja in the next 24 hours or so. Combine the moisture with an area of low pressure pushing across California, and that's going to bring major flooding to Arizona and New Mexico, portions of southeast Colorado, and all of this is going to be moving into the state of Texas as we move towards your Tuesday evening, Wednesday, and into Thursday, bringing with it much-needed rain. This has been a part of the country here that has just been absolutely roasted with high pressure all summer long, one of the hottest summers I can remember across Texas in quite a long time, and it looks like finally we are going to get some rainfall in places that desperately need it, but we may get too much of a good thing. Already we have flash flood watches in place across Arizona, New Mexico, southern Colorado, and I full well expect that we're going to see these flash flood watches extend across much of Texas, Oklahoma, and up into Kansas and Nebraska before it is all said and done. So let's talk about what the outlook is showing us here. We're dealing with a moderate risk of excessive rainfall. Translation, that is a 40% chance that we're going to reach the flash flood threshold in these red areas here. So that includes Moab, that includes areas near Montezuma County, Colorado, most of New Mexico, getting into northeast portions of Arizona. This is for our Monday. But look what happens moving into Tuesday. It's been a very long time since I've seen an area of moderate risk this expansive. And it's really going to bring a lot of rain to places like southeast Colorado and eventually into Texas, where we have that moderate risk continuing here into our Wednesday that now includes places like Tulsa, the Dallas-Fort Worth area, moving down the I-35 corridor into the Hill Country for places, again, that desperately need the rain, but we're going to get a lot of it. So what is a lot? Well, right now, the computer models here over the next 5 days really showing a bullseye of 5 to 8 inches from Tulsa down through Dallas-Fort Worth and along the I-35 corridor from Austin into San Antonio. But we don't want to forget about the folks up in Kansas and Nebraska and southeast Colorado. You see this orange and yellow. That, too, corresponds to 3 to 5 inches of rain. And if you get a lot of that all at the same time, of course, we're going to be dealing with some flash flood issues. And, of course, this is going to be a lot of rainfall. And in fact, some places in the Dallas-Fort Worth area have not recorded rain since early July. So, I mean, we've been dealing with very, very dry conditions across the state. And there's a look at the drought monitor. And the reason why I'm showing you this is because I have overlaid the expected rainfall here, and you could see that we are going to get copious amounts of rain. Now, this is good as far as the drought is concerned, but the ground has also been water-free for so long, it's basically like concrete. So if you get a lot of heavy rain coming down at one time, you're going to get a lot of runoff, and that means we are going to see a lot of flash flooding taking place from the Four Corners over through Texas and up into Oklahoma and Kansas. So certainly batten down the hatches is what I'm trying to say, because as we head into the middle part of this week, flash flooding is going to be a major, major concern, not just for the desert southwest, but also moving into Texas and on up into the Midwest. Marnie.
1: All right, Blake, batten or button down the hatches, both works. Thank you for the update. Coming up, a fight over immigration is reaching the dinner table. Beef industry leaders are warning disruptions in the heartland could have a direct impact on what we pay for beef. We'll be right back.
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11: 5 weeks until Election Day, the latest Decision Desk HQ forecast shows Democrats are favored to win both chambers of Congress. 72% chance of winning the House, 54% chance of winning the Senate. It doesn't mean, though, Democrats are heading for a sweeping victory. Election analysts claim it looks less like a blue wave and more like a red undertow. Voters are pulling away from President Trump, and Republicans who stood with him in some places more than others may be shifting. Experts say the House appears increasingly within Democrats' reach. The Senate could come down to a handful of close races. Republicans still have time and money. President Trump will hit the campaign trail this week, heading to Ohio to rally support for Republican Senator John Husted in a key race against former Senator Sherrod Brown. Joining us now, Sudeeksha Kochi, congressional reporter for The Hill. Good morning. Talk about this red undertow, and as we're getting closer to the midterms, how that political landscape is taking shape.
12: Yeah, I think one of the biggest things that Republicans are kind of facing right now are the tough, the state of the economy as well as the direction of the country. Right now, voters are seeing rising gas prices, rising grocery prices at home, and it's really affecting Republicans' political standing, you know, especially combining that with President Trump's low approval ratings. We've seen his approval ratings go down, you know, to 20%, to the upper 20s, to the 30s. And so it's not really looking good for Republicans right now. And Democrats are kind of on this, you know, sugar high of, we are going to win the House, we're going to win the Senate. And obviously, a lot of election analysts and pollsters say that right now, you know, Democrats are very much favored to win back the House, and the Senate could very much be, you know, a toss up. Democrats do have a chance of winning back the Senate. It's in their favor. And so a lot of polls show that for Democrats right now, the political landscape is very much in their favor. And I think for Republicans, they aren't a very

0: very tough spot as they look to kind of appease voters on the state of the economy, which is kind of the biggest thing coming into play as both campaigns and both parties kind of frame the messaging around affordability.
1: The Republicans still have a pretty big financial edge going into the midterms, a lot of money and a lot of time. Where can that make the biggest difference, or where are they focusing in on the most between now and November?
0: Yeah, they're really focusing in that money on a lot of vulnerable races. So one of the races that they're focusing their money on is Representative Max Miller's race. His seat had shifted from likely Republican to toss-up by the nonpartisan Cook Political Report over allegations his ex-wife had leveled against him, that he had hurled hot water at her, pushed her head against the wall, and then broke their daughter's collarbone. These are very serious allegations. And so that race, is very much, he's trailing behind his Democratic opponent in that race. And so Republicans are putting in a lot of money towards that race, really. Another race that I'm seeing a lot of money being put towards is Representative Mike Lawler's race. He represents a New York district. And obviously, that district is very purple. And so they are investing a lot in that race and a lot of other toss-ups as well in the House. Also in the Senate, Republicans are pouring their money into some of these Senate races as well. Like in Iowa, you're seeing Representative Ashley Hinson right now. And she has come out and, said that there needs to be an immediate end to the war. She's very concerned about the rising gas prices, rising diesel prices. So she's come out and said there needs to be an end to the war. She's broken with Trump on beef exports and imports. And so she has done a lot of, going out there and speaking on the affordability front. And she is running in the Iowa Senate race. And then also in Kansas, Kansas has been really interesting because Democrats have kind of seen an edge there. And so Republicans, again, are also pouring in a lot of money towards that race as well. And so we're seeing a lot of Republicans kind of gear up and mobilize towards these races where vulnerable Republicans really have a shot of losing, especially in some of these Senate races where, obviously Republicans want to keep control of the Senate. So that's where we're seeing a lot of money towards as well.
1: Finally, several of the highest profile races, the Senate race in Michigan and the Senate race in Texas. What are we seeing 5 weeks out with polling in both of those?
0: Yeah, it's actually very interesting because in the Michigan Senate race, you have Abdul El-Sayed, who, has been leading in the polls. So that's actually very interesting. He's running to replace retiring Senator Gary Peters. And so he does have a very good shot of winning that race. And then obviously in other Senate races as well, we're seeing that kind of similar, vibe play out. In the Senate race in Texas, we're seeing James Tallarico, and I think what was really interesting with James Tallarico is that former Senator Joe Manchin had actually said that people should not vote against Ken Paxton. And obviously, there have been a lot of ethical controversies surrounding Attorney General Ken Paxton, who has been endorsed by Trump. He's not doing very well in the polls. James Tallarico is leading that front, and he's doing a very good job of appealing to Democrats, Republicans, and independents who are looking for change in Texas. And so we might see a blue wave in Texas. And obviously in Michigan, it's very interesting with Abdul El-Sayed, who, is a very progressive Democratic candidate. And if he does secure that seat, we'll see a progressive Democrat win Michigan, which again is very interesting because Trump had won Michigan back in 2024. So we're seeing some of these political dynamics kind of play out and play out differently in these midterms compared to what we saw in 2024.
1: 5 weeks from tomorrow, the race is on. Sudeeksha, thanks for the time. Good to talk to you.
0: Thank you so much for having me.
1: All right. 7 years later, Endgame is having another moment at the box office. The Avengers are back on top, and Marvel has a new blockbuster waiting in the wings.
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12: On your left.
13: Marvel fans getting a chance to relive this iconic moment in theaters again, clearly taking advantage of it. The whole group is the Avengers Endgame re-release, grossing more than $26 million domestically in its opening weekend, another $60 million internationally. The film became the second highest grossing film of all time in 2019, raking in $2.8 billion. The re-release gives fans a little something extra, several new end credit scenes, and a thank you from Robert Downey Jr. and Chris Evans. Robert Downey Jr., of course, making another big announcement this week ahead of the new release. And the Avengers Doomsday making its debut in December. Speaking of Robert Downey, he'll be back on the Marvel big screen, this time playing the villain Dr. Doom. Film critic Eric Childress, host of the Movie Madness podcast, is with us now. A lot of excitement. So the re-release is fun. It's always great to see this back on the big screen, but it's certainly a preview of the new movie as well, or at least trying to build momentum.
12: Yeah, and that's what they were promising people, fans, certainly with this re-release, just 3 months before Doomsday comes out, that you'll be the first to see new footage from Doomsday, be the first one to see that. And I think that if I was a really huge hardcore fan, I'm a fan of these movies, but like going into the movie, I saw the movie on Friday, and you don't really get to see a lot of new footage. Basically, you watch the entire movie, they tweak the ending just a tad, added something a little bit to the very end of Endgame, and then they do these mid-credit sequences that the Marvel series have been famous for. And I gotta say that I think that they were pretty lackluster. Like, I don't think that I needed to go to the theater to see these little moments. You weren't exactly given like an entire scene. They were just little snippets of things that may be part of the movie, or maybe just things that are setting up what we come to expect in the movie. But, you know, obviously Endgame, one of the biggest movies of all time, really kind of earned its fan base over the years, and it was definitely fun to see the movie again in theaters.
13: Yeah, trying to squeeze as much juice out of that lemon as they can. How about the new role for Robert Downey Jr. as Dr. Doom? What is the anticipation around this? How will they do that?
12: Well, there's a lot of curiosity around it. I mean, obviously, you know, he created the character of Tony Stark, one of the most iconic, characters certainly in any comic book movies, period, frankly. And he finished that entire arc. And then when they basically, Marvel's been kind of a little bit of a rut since Endgame came out. They played that, that whole strategy brilliantly up to that point. And ever since then, they've been kind of struggling to sort of recreate that juice. And they tried to do it by this kind of stunt casting of bringing Robert Downey Jr. back now as a entirely new character, as a villain. And people are wondering, is it going to be any connection to Tony Stark? Is there going to be some alternate universe where those two characters are aligned in some way? It's going to be, nobody really knows entirely at this point. And again, the re-release didn't really give you anything. We've only seen his eyes basically behind the mask. So there's a lot of curiosity and a lot of build up to December 18th this year.
13: Yeah, personally, I think it's going to be hard to see him as the bad guy, but we'll see how they do it. There have been some other recent casting changes, Eric. The new Black Panther decided David Johnson will take on the role left by the late Chadwick Boseman. What do you make about this casting call, and what's been the buzz around it?
12: Well, I think David Johnson is a tremendous young actor. You probably have seen him in a few things. Probably most notably, he was in the last Alien movie where he played an android in that. He's in a wonderful little rom-com from a few years ago called Rye Lane that's available on Hulu. If you haven't seen that, I highly recommend checking that out. He's a tremendous young actor, and I think that's a really great piece of casting to see the legacy of the Black Panther moving forward. It was great seeing, obviously, Chadwick Boseman make that return in Endgame once again. So I think the legacy will be a little bit more intact with Johnson coming aboard.
13: Yeah, very cool. And then Ryan Gosling announcing he's going to take on the role of Ghost Rider.
12: Yeah, again, I don't know how that's going to play out. I think Sean Levy directed that movie. Sean Levy's not exactly a director that I associated with really great quality. And the Ghost Rider movies, the Nicolas Cage movies that came out, were kind of done on the cheap, not particularly very good. And so I'm curious to see if they take approach this character that's going to make me interested in it. But right now, it's just sort of a wait-and-see approach with that.
13: All right. To Eric Childress, thank you for getting us all caught up on all things Marvel. Appreciate the time.
12: My pleasure.
13: All right. What a night at the 2026 MTV Video Music Awards, hosted by Snoop in L.A., featured some historic milestones. Madonna was back taking the stage at the show for the first time in more than 20 years, and also took home Artist of the Year Award. Taylor Swift, given the VMA's first ever Artist Director honor, broke records, becoming the show's most awarded artist with 33 VMAs. Also premiered the music video for her new single, Patient Zero. Nirvana accepting a Video Vanguard Award, and Kacey Musgraves honored the late Dolly Parton, singing her 1974 hit, I Will Always Love You. A wild weekend of college football, just about everything from big upsets, close finishes, and a couple of moments that still has everyone talking.
14: Nine. Moore steps up, tucks it. A lot of room, and he took a hit on the back end.
15: Sure,
14: that is going to be a major flag. Desmond Stevens, and Moore is down.
13: Yeah, Oregon's quarterback Dante Moore nearly causing a brawl between Oregon and USC when he was still down on the field. Desmond Stevens was ejected for targeting as Moore was being taken off the field on a stretcher and by an ambulance. Oregon says he suffered a concussion. His MRI and CT scans came back clean, which is good news. Oregon did win the game. Coach Dan Lanning, though, didn't hold back postgame.
15: You know, you don't want to see it happen. It's disappointing that it happened. I'm praying that our player is healthy, and I'm praying that their player can learn from that situation, because that's not a moment you want to be a part of.
13: Some NFL news. The Denver Broncos came all the way back from 16 points, held off the L.A. Rams rally to improve to 2-1 on the season after a 30-26 win on Sunday Night Football. Bo Nix's touchdown run with 47 seconds left proved to be the game winner. For the Rams, Matt Stafford threw for 390 yards and two touchdowns, but was also picked off twice by the Denver defense. In Brazil, the Ravens got a walk-off field goal from Tyler Loop to knock off the Broncos 34-31. Baltimore completed their game-winning drive with just 7 seconds on the clock. Loop's 56-yarder at the gun sent the Ravens home with a 2-1 record. The Cowboys now drop 1-2. ICE raids are rocking the heartland. Coming up, beef industry leaders are warning that the fallout could hit workers and the price that you pay at the grocery for beef.
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21: President Trump may not be on the ticket in November, but he is hitting the road to campaign for Republicans and this home stretch before midterms. I'm Bree Jackson, News Nation Deputy DC Bureau Chief, and this is the Political Minute. Now, we are just 39 days away from midterm elections, with control of both the House and the Senate up for grabs. President Trump has pledged to campaign himself in the most competitive races, telling Republicans this.
22: I want to thank you for all the hard work during this very important season, and I will be with you 100% all the way to November.
21: Now, the president will not be campaigning with all Republicans. A growing number are distancing themselves from him this election season over an increasingly unpopular war in Iran and its impact on the U.S. economy. But with that, the president has already held rallies in both North and South Carolina. His next stop will be Alabama on October 2nd, before campaigning for fellow Republicans in Tennessee and Oklahoma. I'm Bree Jackson, and this is the News Nation Political Minute.
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5: President Trump says he has approved new fuel economy standards, claiming changes would lower car prices and boost U.S. auto manufacturing, ending what he calls the Biden administration's electric vehicle mandate. The president says the previous standards raised costs for both automakers and consumers and pushed manufacturers toward electric vehicles. Gas prices are hitting new highs. The national average is $4.47 a gallon. A significant reversal on global trade in the rearview mirror. The United States and China just put out specific lists of goods they want to target for tax cuts. The plan is to make it a two-way street for businesses on both sides. Any final deal still has to clear local laws in both nations before anything actually changes at the port. President Trump had dinner Sunday with Anthropic CEO Dario Amodei at the White House. The administration and the artificial intelligence company remain, however, at odds over the development, use, and safeguards around the technology. President Trump says he doesn't want concerns about AI to slow innovation.
6: Well, don't worry about it. I just, you know, it's a huge industry. It's really the Industrial Revolution, maybe bigger. You know, they actually say it could be bigger than the Industrial Revolution. Who would think that? And it is, in fact, bigger than the Internet. And we're leading, and we're building tremendous, you know, trillions of dollars worth of places. And why should we give that up?
5: President Trump and Amodei have clashed over AI guardrails, including the military's use of the technology. Right now, U.S. Border Patrol is keeping an eye on a migrant caravan coming from Honduras all the way to the U.S.-Mexico border. The group left September 20th. There are more than 600 migrants reportedly traveling in the caravan. The Trump administration is doubling down on immigration policies ahead of the midterms, declaring a national emergency at the southern border. ICE raids have stirred outrage in the heartland. In the corner of southwest Kansas, home to massive cattle and meatpacking operations with large immigrant labor forces, recent ICE raids have led to protests, and beef industry leaders are pushing back. A joint statement from cattle industry groups in the region warns that these ICE operations are having a massive chilling effect on the legal, documented, and skilled workers that put beef on the table and keep the cattle supply chain moving. Additionally, these types of disruptions will lead to higher beef prices for consumers.
7: Marnie, cattle groups in Oklahoma, Texas, and Kansas are warning federal officials that if there's not coordination with local law enforcement and businesses when there's immigration enforcement operations, then that can mean higher beef prices for customers when they head to the grocery store. This after there were reports of ICE activity at meatpacking plants and in communities in Kansas last week. DHS Secretary Mark Wayne Mullen says ICE is not conducting worksite operations in Kansas and that agents are targeting criminals and people with final orders of removal. But local Kansas officials say dozens of people were taken into ICE custody last week. And while the cattle groups say they support immigration enforcement, the lack of communication is having a massive chilling effect on the beef supply chain.
8: Legal documented workers are just afraid because there's not communication, there's not transparency, they're not understanding what's specifically going on here.
7: Beef prices are already up 4 to 8% than a year ago. Cattle associations in Kansas say ICE fears are leading to more worker absences, delaying thousands of cattle shipments, and slowing processing. tightening the supply while demand is still high. As for efforts to bring beef prices down, President Trump temporarily lowered tariffs on certain beef imports, reopened the border to cattle from Mexico, and signed executive orders this month aimed at supporting ranchers. But some Republicans in cattle country are warning that if Republicans don't start listening to farmers and ranchers, they could lose seats come the midterm elections.
0: Now our cattle are backing up. We're receiving lower prices, and this is driving up the price of beef for the consumer because there's less on the shelf. So this is just a huge comedy of errors. He needs to get better in advisors advising him because they're just not giving him good direction. Trump is a good man. He loves a family farmer. But his advisors are falling short on the job, in my opinion.
7: USDA estimates that the number of cattle slaughtered last week is down 14% to 16% in comparison to the previous week. But, of course, that's just a snapshot in time. But overall, the amount of cattle nationwide is at a 75-year low due to years of worsening drought conditions, Marnie.
5: All right, Mills Hayes, thank you. Walmart trying to ease customers' fears over new digital price tags. The company is posting a statement from its CEO promising that the store is not using personal information, including income or shopping history, to set prices. Digital price tags have popped up across big box stores, and it's raised concerns from consumer advocates and lawmakers over personalized pricing. Walmart expects all locations to be using the digital shelves by the end of next year. In Hawaii, people living on the Big Island are cleaning up after Hurricane Nolo brought heavy rain and wind. They're also on high alert for a volcanic hail because of activity at Kilauea. The worst of Hurricane Nolo remained offshore, but the threat of mudslides and more flooding remains. Still ahead, a shift in Republican strategy as the midterms move into focus. President Trump ramping up rallies in red states. GOP groups are pouring more money into races they once considered safe. What's behind the change and what it might mean as we get closer to Election Day. Straight ahead.
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13: Yeah. But, around 1:30 this morning, my wife woke me up and was like, we got no power.
5: Yeah, the Northeast is still dealing with flooding this morning. A powerful nor'easter knocked out power and swamped coastal communities.
22: The arrest in the UK was fantastic. Working with Britain, it was an amazing job. We had them under investigation. They were looking to do big damage to our fort.
5: A possible terror attack stopped near a U.S.-run airbase. 5 men are in custody in Britain, and police are investigating a potential link to Iran. And cartels are taking drone warfare to a new level. A new U.S. assessment warns cartel affiliates may be learning combat tactics from overseas and then bringing those skills back to Mexico. Thank you for joining us. Top of the hour on this Monday. I'm Marnie Hughes in Chicago. We are following several developing stories right now, starting with this. 5 men arrested in connection to the alleged terror plot in the UK will be released on bail. Today, it comes as Iran's embassy in London has denied any involvement. Also, today marks 7 months since the start of the war with Iran. President Trump is rejecting Iran's latest proposal to reopen the Strait of Hormuz. The closure of that crucial waterway continues to fuel high gas prices. And soon, Secretary of State Marco Rubio will meet with the Saudi foreign minister in D.C. to discuss the conflict. President Trump has threatened a new bombing campaign on Iran after the midterms. Here is Iran's response, or their response is, we are ready. With us now to talk more about it is defense technology investor and contributor for The Hill, Paul Hayden Miller. Welcome to you. Iran's response wasn't just we're ready, but we're ready for a doomsday war if necessary. A pretty alarming reality.
23: I take it very seriously. I've talked to a number of people close to the negotiations who believe that the IRGC thinks they've got a window of 5 or 6 weeks to advance their rearmament before the Trump administration strikes back. They don't particularly feel threatened between now and the U.S. elections in early November. So they've been testing new anti-ship missiles that can be fired further with less ability of the U.S. to intercept them. So I do think that they are ramping it up. I also think that it was fairly smart on Trump's part last week not to accept the peace agreement that was offered by the Iranian president, because he knows that the moderates have no say, that the real person he's negotiating with is the supreme leader and the hardliners of the IRGC. And there was no indication that they were supportive of what was proposed last week. So I think right now we're in a series of detente, but it's ramping up quickly.
5: How do you square what the president says, which is Iran's military has been decimated and we've wiped them out, with then Iran saying we're ready for this? What do we know, Paul, about their military capability? And I think we could add to that where they're getting support.
23: So I think that, you know, 2 things here that we need to isolate. One is that relative to the military, we hit military infrastructure that was fixed and in place: ships, aircraft, runways, missile launch sites. However, they've rebuilt a number of their missile launch sites. They have rearmed. They have also moved to more mobile systems. And while we did that with the fixed military, the IRGC is paramilitary. It was over 300,000 strong at the beginning of the war. plus multiple reservists, plus proxies, plus its own militia. And those groups did not have organized formations for the most part. It was much more difficult to target them. And they remain a very capable force, capable not in the sense of taking on the U.S. in a traditional war, but in terms of inflicting damage against soft or medium targets like infrastructure and bases in the GCC or against ships transiting the Strait of Hormuz. And that has not changed.
5: And with the capability that they have, what would be the most likely targets for Iran moving forward?
23: I think three things. First, more attacks like we avoided in the UK. So attacks that are asymmetric, outside of region, carried out by proxies where they can have plausible deniability, but the death toll and the destruction would be undeniable. Second is going to be continued attacks on ships.

0: ships that are completely civilian in nature. So oil tankers, gas, freighters, other things exiting the Straits of Hormuz. And third, the infrastructure of the GCC. They can go after power, water desalination, airports, and other civilian or dual use infrastructure. And they can do it in a way that's very effective, relatively low cost, particularly through the use of drones, and can be extremely damaging.
1: Are you concerned as well about targets here at home that Iran would look to have in focus?
0: Less so. I think that's been a little bit overblown. I think that the U.S., for all of our disagreements, I think most parties would agree that U.S. law enforcement at the local, the state, and the federal level is well organized. It's very well trained. It's very capable. And while there are still some gaps in our sharing of intelligence, we're far more integrated than we were 25 years ago. And we're very capable of stopping most of the organized attacks. The thing where we're most vulnerable is that solo operator or small group that was activated with very little command and control, very little touch points to anyone outside of their own group. Those lone wolf actors are extremely hard to stop, but they're also extremely rare. So I don't think most people should be concerned.
1: All right. Paul Hayden Miller, as always, I appreciate the conversation. Speaking of that story out of the UK that continues to develop, we're learning those five men arrested near the airbase in Fairford in the alleged terror plot will be released on bail. News Nation's Libby Dean is live for us from Qatar with the latest on this. Boy, that's a surprising news.
2: A surprising news here, Marnie, and also a quick turn that we just learned from the head of counterterrorism in the UK, where they announced they are releasing these five men who were arrested around less than 40 hours ago for the suspected terror plot on RAF Fairford base in the UK. But what the commissioner said is they conducted these extensive interviews for hours, and they conducted these inquiries as well. And he also said this investigation continues and the public should remain vigilant. One thing that this man also said when he was talking about this is the speculation about any kind of foreign ties to this attack. We know the Iranian embassy had posted within the last few hours about this, quickly distancing themselves from this. Their embassy in London called this unfounded and malicious speculation. But the reason the speculation was circulating was because this base, this British base, is used by the United States to launch these operations against Iran. And that is why the Iranians were saying that these bases could become targets, and that's why that speculation came about. And that is something the commissioner didn't specifically address. He didn't mention the Iranians by name, but he did also tell the public, Marnie, to remain vigilant. And we do know the U.S. Embassy as well. They're not taking chances. They issued a security alert urging American citizens to exercise caution, remain mindful of personal security. So you're also hearing that from the U.K. side as well. They said they're going at this investigation really at all angles here. That's what we heard from the head of counterterrorism there. But this is a shocking turn, Marnie, given these men were only in custody for around 40 hours and were arrested because of a tip from someone in the UK who called the police when they saw these vehicles. And they said they were suspicious vehicles, so these men were arrested. And as far as what we know about them, they're all UK nationals, Marnie, and they're ages 23 to 25, and now they're being released on bail. Marnie?
1: All right, Libby Dean, thank you for the update. We are 5 weeks from Election Day tomorrow, and Democrats riding some momentum. Analysts, though, claim it looks less like a blue wave and more like a red undertow. Voters are pulling away from the president and Republicans who stood with them in some places more than others. Experts say the House appears increasingly within Democrats' reach. The Senate could come down to a handful of close races. Republicans have money and time, though. President Trump will hit the campaign trail this week. He'll be in Ohio to rally support for Republican Senator John Husted in a key race against former Senator Sherrod Brown. News Nation Washington correspondent Hannah Brandt joining us from the White House with what else we know about the president's planned visits as we are now about 5 weeks out.
3: Yeah, Marnie, this is one of the signs of what seems to be sort of a shift in Republican strategy with these midterm elections right around the corner. As you said, President Trump, he's hitting the campaign trail this week. He's really ramping up his rally schedule, especially in red states. And that's pretty interesting here. On Thursday, we know he's rallying in Durant, Oklahoma. Friday in Mobile, Alabama. The president also reportedly planning campaign stops in various other red states like Florida, Alaska, and Texas, all ahead of Election Day. But that focus on those races that are typically safe Republican seats because they're in these deep red states, it shows Republicans are kind of trying to prevent what's going to be a predicted blue victory and really a series of blue victories across the country. We know cost of living concerns have been really top of mind for voters. That's something we're hearing Republicans play defense on in their messaging, defending both what Congress and the White House have done on the economy in the past 2 years, while also promising improvements to come. Here's what the president had to say about that just last night.
4: But with the exception of oil, everything is going down. We have it going down. We inherited the worst inflation in the history of our country, and it's going really down. 401ks are at their all-time high. The stock markets are at their all-time high, and our country is doing really well.
3: Money, certainly a big part of the strategy here to try to shore up support. Republicans are now pouring more ad dollars into races in these red states and in competitive states, of course, like in the Texas Senate race, though, where the president's own super PAC is planning $15 million in spending. And a new Reuters review of spending does show major Republican groups are starting to spend in at least 39 congressional races where they hadn't spent any money so far this cycle, really showing, again, that shift. They're using more funds in not so competitive races or races that weren't previously seen as being competitive up until this point. But the polling may indicate why these things are changing. Our DDHQ numbers show Democrats are projected to have a very good cycle. They have a 72% chance of winning back the House and a 54% chance of taking control in the Senate, according to those DDHQ numbers. Though, of course, there's several weeks before now and Election Day. Political experts do say the dynamics could change between now and then. And new Republican spending is certainly a factor that could make an impact there, Marnie.
1: All right, Hannah, live for us at the White House. Thank you. Toxicology reports for the two Ole Miss students, Aiden Hamilton and Robert Strang, are expected this week. Investigators found packaged kratom at both scenes. Police have not confirmed kratom or any other drug played a role. They also say there's no evidence yet that their deaths are connected. This case, though, is part of a much bigger conversation about drugs and student safety on campuses. Prosecutors have reopened a Cornell investigation into allegations that a former student was drugged and sexually assaulted. And then we have that Penn State case charging 14 people in an alleged drug ring tied to two fraternities. News Nation's Jessica Cartaglia joining us with the latest on each of these investigations. Jessica.
5: Yeah, all of these just since school started, you know, what, a month ago, Marnie? The three very different investigations, but each one raising new questions about access to drugs, fraternity culture, and student safety across college campuses. At Cornell, prosecutors are reopening that criminal investigation after a former student says she was drugged and sexually assaulted by seven members of the Chi Phi fraternity back in 2024. The student, to hide her identity, Jane Doe, says that she was coerced into snorting ketamine before being assaulted. The district attorney says that those allegations differ significantly from the account that she initially gave police back in 2024 when she didn't mention being drugged without her knowledge. Her attorney has questioned how that initial interview was handled. You can see the group chat here where fraternity members begin messaging about Jane Doe. The fraternity members were told to write letters of apology to the university, and the fraternity was kicked off campus. Well, now they could face criminal charges. In Mississippi, toxicology results could be released as soon as today following the deaths of the two students there. 18-year-old Aiden Hamilton, 20-year-old Robert Strang were found dead at separate locations last week. Kratom, which is a legal substance that can produce those opioid-like effects, was found near both scenes. And at Penn State, authorities say a much larger drug operation was running through student and fraternity circles there. 14 people have now been charged in connection with an alleged cocaine trafficking ring, 13 of them current, were former Penn State students. Investigators say that large quantities of cocaine were brought in from Philly, New York, then cut and packaged primarily inside of the off-campus Delta Upsilon and Sigma Chi fraternity houses by their pledges before being sold mainly to Penn State students. Six defendants facing felony charges have now had their cases bound over for trial in Center County Court. So that's the very latest on these cases. Again, we're expecting a lot more to happen in the next coming days, including those toxicology reports on those two students that you see here on your screen.
1: Some answers for those families and all of those at Ole Miss. Okay, Jessica, thank you. A powerful nor'easter is moving away from the East Coast, but it has left a mess behind. Crews across the region are dealing with flooded streets and power outages, and travelers have faced delays and cancellations at the airport, including those at Boston Logan and Philadelphia, seeing those disruptions. Localized flooding and high tides are a big concern as the nor'easter pushes offshore. Meteorologist Jim Danner joining us now from our NextStar Weather Center with an update. Hey, Jim.
6: Good morning, Marnie. Yes, we've got improving conditions, though. The system is still out there, but now the rain has shifted mainly from New York, Long Island, points up towards the north. And also, it's starting to shift off towards east-northeast now, which is good. And it's going to pick up forward speed today as well. And as it does so, then we see improving conditions even further as we go through this afternoon and evening. But the heaviest rainfall now from about New York up towards Boston, up and towards Maine as well, Vermont, New Hampshire, seeing some of that heavy rainfall. But now as we go into Tuesday, it's now moving far and away from New England. At least it's getting further and further away. And that's a great thing to see. So here is the rainfall over the next 48 hours. Not much left. Maybe a half inch, maybe an inch. But the problem is we've already seen so much rain that even a half inch of rainfall can still cause some problems out there. So again, we've got another day or so, and then things rapidly start to improve. And then the next story comes along with Hurricane Polo. That system, Category 3 hurricane still, will be making landfall on the west coast of Mexico. The remnants then will be making their way into the desert southwest in New Mexico and Arizona. This is where the problem begins. Look at the forecast rainfall over the next 7 days. And I got to say, I was talking about this yesterday. I can't remember the last time I saw this much of the U.S. under the impact of 2-3 inches of rainfall over the coming days. Again, this is over the next 7 days, but it goes from the southwest all the way into the south, midwest, even across parts of the southeast. So therefore, we do have excessive rainfall threat today. A high risk across the four corners, and that's for today. For tomorrow, it stays pretty much that general area, but shifts a little bit further towards the east. And by Wednesday, it moves even further east from there. This is going to be a slow-moving setup, but a lot of heavy rain will be coming along as one system exits. Here comes the next one.
1: Yeah, busy, busy week. All right, Jim, thank you. Still ahead, immigration is putting some candidates in a tough spot this midterm. The debate over ICE and how it's reshaping the message on the campaign trail. And Pope Leo is wrapping up a visit to France today, a call for peace and unity as the Pope urges Europe to remember its Christian roots. And Taylor Swift skipped last night's Chiefs game. She was busy making history at the VMAs and showing off what's next in her showgirl era.
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5: The trial for Caleb Flynn, he's the former American Idol contestant, has resumed in the last couple of minutes following a morning recess. He is pleading not guilty in the murder case of his wife in February. He told investigators an intruder broke into the home, shot his wife, and then took off. His former mistress has already taken the stand and testified that Flynn repeatedly said he hated his wife and wanted out of the marriage. The defense acknowledges the affair, but argues prosecutors don't have enough evidence to convict him, including the murder weapon. On the stand right now, a forensic scientist, and in addition, Flynn's daughters, who are 12 and 9 years old, will take the stand today as well behind a partition. Let's listen in.
6: As well as who the 911 caller was at the time. So I ran the information for Ashley and Caleb Flynn, tried to determine what social media sites they had, who were their cell phone care providers, did they have any email addresses, things like that. And then I sent preservations to those companies to preserve that data. Approximately a week later, I became more involved in the case and doing that second part of analysis where we kind of start to go through the information. I became part of the investigative team, so I had access to a large majority of the search warrant returns, the data from those, as well as the other information that was collected in the investigation.
7: And then did you make it to the third silo of your work in this case?
6: Yes. So I analyzed quite a lot of records in this case, cell phone extractions, call detail records, social media returns, email address returns, financial records, as well as reviewing, you know, police reports, crime scene photos, interviews, and then kind of compiled all of that information into timelines and other visuals for this case.
7: What is PLX?
6: PLX is a software that I have access to and I'm trained on. It is a software that allows me to load.
5: All right, so going into some of the forensic evidence in this case, some of the digital trail, so to speak, and financial records, this is a forensic scientist. We do expect Flynn's daughters, who I mentioned are 12 and 9 years old, they were home when their mother was killed in February. They will be taking the stand, something his defense team wanted, but they had wanted that to happen in open court. They'll instead be behind a partition. That will be pretty overwhelming and compelling testimony given what those little girls have experienced. Certainly tragic. That is coming up later today. Still ahead, the president has made immigration enforcement a defining issue as we get closer to the midterms, and now candidates in some key races are trying to find their footing. More on that coming up.
8: When you get a diagnosis of Parkinson's disease, things get real.
9: And nobody understands that better than the Parkinson's Foundation. We provide resources and support because there are things you can do to improve

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2: President Trump may not be on the ticket in November, but he is hitting the road to campaign for Republicans and this home stretch before midterms. I'm Bree Jackson, News Nation Deputy DC Bureau Chief, and this is the Political Minute. Now, we are just 39 days away from midterm elections, with control of both the House and the Senate up for grabs. President Trump has pledged to campaign himself in the most competitive races, telling Republicans this.
3: I want to thank you for all the hard work during this very important season, and I will be with you 100% all the way to November.
2: Now, the president will not be campaigning with all Republicans. A growing number are distancing themselves from him this election season over an increasingly unpopular war in Iran and its impact on the U.S. economy. But with that, the president has already held rallies in both North and South Carolina. His next stop will be Alabama on October 2nd before campaigning for fellow Republicans in Tennessee and Oklahoma. I'm Bree Jackson, and this is the News Nation Political Minute.
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5: Good morning, and thank you for joining us. I'm Marnie Hughes. 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
5: More than 800,000 people attending Pope Leo's open-air mass this weekend. The Pope ending a four-day tour in France today after meeting with state religious and government officials. The leader of the Catholic Church delivering a speech next to French President Emmanuel Macron before presiding over the Holy Mass at the Saint-Étienne Cathedral. The Pope will fly back to the Vatican later on tonight. His visit is stirring up some headlines across the globe, the pontiff saying that relations between people and countries have become increasingly less civilized, and that Europeans can break the cycle through showing respect to others regardless of religion or political identity. With us now, Angela Charlton, AP News Director for Western Europe, live from Paris, with more on the Pope's message and what has prompted such a stern warning, essentially, from the pontiff.
12: Well, he's here in Europe at a time when Europe is again at war in Ukraine. It's also a time of deepening political divisions in a lot of countries around the continent. We're seeing more xenophobia and nationalism. And so he did come out with a clear political message today, and really throughout his trip, that's been a theme. He has not shied away from political messages. And today, as you mentioned, he was there with Emmanuel Macron, the president of France, as well as some other European leaders. And, you know, he was speaking today about politics. He also spoke earlier in the trip about the assisted suicide law that was recently passed in France. He spoke about his commitment to the free media, which was in response to questions about how President Trump's White House is putting restrictions on the media. So it's been a political message really throughout the trip. And then today was really focused on Europe and what can be done in Europe, given the current tensions.
5: Interesting. What were his comments on assisted suicide and on the media ban specifically?

0: Well, he very much throughout this trip has focused on this idea of the sanctity of life, which is a theme for him and for the papacy in general. And this comes just a few weeks after France did pass this law that allows assisted suicide for adults in some situations. It was a divisive law here. It took many years of debate, but it did pass. And France also recently inscribed the right to abortion in its constitution, which is something that the Pope and the Catholic Church opposes. And so he spoke about that multiple times during the trip, the sanctity of life. And then on Trump, as soon as he arrived, he was asked about, by the journalist traveling with him, about media freedom. And he really insisted on their rights to ask him any questions they want. He even apologized to the media for not taking them on one of his recent plane trips. So this was clearly a message he was sending to the media, but also to Washington.
1: He also has, Angela, condemned using the name of God to invoke violence, calling for an interreligious dialogue. How are world leaders, particularly those involved in conflict, responding, or are they, to the comments?
0: These were just very recent comments, so we're not seeing widespread reactions yet, but it was very interesting the setting in which he said this. So he was speaking in northern France, in a place that had been the scene of battles in World War I and World War II, so there were a lot of there's a lot of history there, and it's a place that is also the home of a European statesman who helped bring together Europe into the European Union. And this message of compromise is possible even among enemies. He also spoke today right in the same room as the chief rabbi of France and a leading Muslim figure here and other leading religious figures in France from other denominations. And the message there was very much the same, that if we can come together here, others in the world can do the same. So we'll see. One of the messages he was sending about peace was he didn't directly name anyone, but clearly he's speaking here in Europe at a time when there's war in Ukraine. We didn't have the leaders of Russia and Ukraine in the room, but it will be interesting to see how they react to this. Trump and Zelensky did have a meeting in the Vatican at one point. Could this lead to further diplomatic advances? We will have to see.
1: Yeah, well, that always is the hope, peace. Angela Charlton, thank you for your time live from Paris. Appreciate the talk.
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1: The U.S. government is now expressing a growing concern over the uptick in illicit drone activity at the border. Officials say Mexican drug cartels are now using the readily available unmanned flying devices to surveil U.S. law enforcement, move illegal narcotics, and help smugglers move as well along the border undetected. News Nation senior border correspondent Allie Bradley has the latest from the southern border.
15: Yeah, there are some new concerns about just how quickly the technology is advancing and where these cartel members are actually picking up some of their new tactics. A new U.S. assessment reportedly warns of alarming drone advances by Mexican cartels, including concerns that cartel affiliates are traveling to the Russia-Ukraine battlefield, gaining real-world experience, and potentially bringing those skills back to Mexico. A State Department spokesperson telling News Nation that the department, quote, takes seriously reports of transnational criminal organizations' growing use of drone technology and tracks the issue closely. And the concern goes beyond simply flying drones across the border. You can see in these videos provided by Mexican law enforcement sources, suspected cartel members dropping bombs on rival organizations. The source saying they often post these videos to intimidate each other and that the videos are used in investigations. Officials have been preparing for the possibility of drones carrying payloads, including weapons or explosives, as criminal organizations adapt technology that has transformed modern warfare overseas. The State Department telling News Nation it is working with U.S. law enforcement and Ukrainian counterparts to reduce the risk of battlefield skills making their way back to criminal organizations, while also applying lessons learned from Ukraine to the U.S. counter-drone effort. This comes as the president slammed our neighbors to the south this week, saying the cartels are the ISIS of the Western Hemisphere and the problem stems from Mexico.
16: Mexico is the epicenter of the cartel violence, unfortunately. It's unacceptable for the United States to share a 2,000-mile border with a territory controlled by enemy cartels. The cartels are the ISIS of the Western Hemisphere, not good people. Like ISIS, they should be killed, exiled, or detained as enemy combatants without the possibility of release, which is what we're doing.
15: And Customs and Border Protection says the scale of this problem is massive. The agency telling News Nation it detected more than 42,000 near-border drone flights in fiscal year 2025 and says detections this fiscal year have already surpassed that number. CBP says cartels are using drones to watch U.S. law enforcement, move narcotics across the border, and guide illegal immigrants. News Nation previously reported that the U.S. military has deployed high-energy laser technology to the Rio Grande Valley, where officials say 11 hostile cartel-linked drones have been taken out of the sky as of September 4th. And the military says this is part of a much larger operation. NORTHCOM has reported more than 300 drone defeats this year using both kinetic and non-kinetic capabilities, with more than 100 in August alone. This all comes as Mexico is cracking down on its side of the border as well. The Secretary of Defense there reporting that Mexico actually apprehended a leader of the Sinaloa's faction of Los Chapitos and promises that these operations will continue on a permanent basis. In Del Rio, Allie Bradley for News Nation.
1: We are following some breaking news this hour out of the UK. Those five men arrested in connection to the alleged bomb plot near a UK base are set to be released now on bail. Reports state that the suspects are all British nationals from London in their early 20s. Police were notified of three white vans driving toward RAF Fairford, a British base that houses U.S. military bombers that fly missions against Iran. Iran's embassy in London has denied any involvement in the foiled terror plot.
17: We know that Iran and their proxies wish to do us harm. We know that they hate our democracy, and we know that we regularly have to thwart Iranian attempts to threaten either our interests or indeed our allies.
1: Britain's counterterrorism police say despite the suspects being let out on bail, the investigation isn't over as they look into multiple tips around the incident. President Trump says he is approving some new fuel economy standards, claiming changes will lower car prices and boost U.S. auto manufacturing and end what he calls Biden administration electric vehicle mandates. The administration says the previous standards raise costs for both automakers and consumers while pushing manufacturers toward electric vehicles. Gas prices right now have hit new highs. The national average is $4.47 a gallon. A significant reversal on global trade is in the rearview mirror. The United States and China just put out some specific lists of goods they'd like to target for tax cuts. The plan is to make it a two-way street for businesses and on both sides. Any final deal still has to clear local laws in both nations before anything changes at the ports. President Trump had dinner Sunday with Anthropic CEO Dario Amodei at the White House. The administration and the AI company remain at odds over development, use, and safeguards. President Trump doesn't want concerns about AI to slow innovation.
18: Well, don't worry about it. I just, you know, it's a huge industry. It's really the Industrial Revolution, maybe bigger. You know, they actually say it could be bigger than the Industrial Revolution. Who would think that? And it is, in fact, bigger than the Internet. And we're leading, and we're building tremendous, you know, trillions of dollars worth of places. And why should we give that up?
1: President Trump and Amodei have clashed over AI guardrails, including the military's use of technology. Throughout the morning, we've been dipping in and out of coverage of this trial for Caleb Flynn. He's the former American Idol contestant. They are back in court this hour. He has pled not guilty in the murder of his wife in February. Right now, a forensic scientist is on the stand.
19: Communication platforms before using grouping?
20: Yes.
19: What other platforms had they used previously?
20: They have used iMessage. We did recover some of those. Instagram and WhatsApp, but we didn't recover any messages from either of those platforms.
19: Did you review the GroupMe returns yourself?
20: Yes.
19: Are the GroupMe returns the official records provided in response to legal process?
20: Yes.
19: What did the GroupMe return include in the way of media files?
20: For the media files, it had a URL that you could copy and paste into a web browser, and then you would be able to see the image or the video file that may have been sent between the parties.
19: And were you able to find videos of the defendant walking around his home yelling things like, "I love Aaliyah"?
20: Yes.
19: Approximately how many of those videos did you recover?
20: I don't know how many videos in total there were, but in my report, I have links to three of them.
19: What other types of media files were contained within the GroupMe return?
20: There were several images of themselves sent to the other person. Caleb took a lot of pictures of him on the couch in his office, and he would send those. video recordings of the minor children.

0: video recordings of Caleb at work or Leah at work. There were screenshots. Sometimes if they were doing something on their phone, they would screen record their phone and then send that screen recording to the other person. I'm sure there's more, but those are a few.
1: Are all those GroupMe messages timestamped?
0: Yes.
1: And are those timestamps reflected in the returns?
0: Yes.
1: Did the GroupMe return include text messages?
0: Yes.
1: Approximately how many messages?
0: Approximately 107,000.
2: All right, so Caleb Flynn is on trial for the murder of his wife, Ashley. The couple's two daughters, who are minors, will also be testifying today in the trial. His defense team has conceded that he was having an affair, and his former mistress has already taken the stand saying that he was in an unhappy marriage and that he hated his wife. Again, he has pled not guilty to the murder charge. Happening now in space, SpaceX's mega rocket is now in a deorbit burn. It's heading home earlier than expected as the company touts a historic launch. We're watching it for you this hour. We'll be right back.
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0: That was your winner for Video of the Year at this year's MTV Video Music Awards, Taylor Swift, taking home 2 awards last night, making her the highest all-time VMA winner. The pop star also previously tied with Beyonce at 30. Last night's win takes her to the top of that board. Madonna also shooting up the list as well, earning 7 total awards last night, putting her in 3rd place. During Swift's acceptance speech, she thanked another legendary music icon.
1: Man, she handled this thing with such grace and joy and love and gratitude for the fact that she got to do this. And everything that happened in her life or her career, she channeled back into love and gratitude and appreciation for her fans. I am lucky I got to be one of them, and I will always be one of them.
0: During the awards show, Swift also debuted a brand new music video for her hit new song, Patient Zero. A historic day for SpaceX, launching a mega rocket called the Starship for the first time into orbit. Biggest and most powerful rocket ever built, towering 407 feet tall. This is a look at Starship right now, and it is headed back to Earth earlier than expected. It was supposed to orbit Earth 6 times and splash down about 10 hours from now. It's now going to splash down in the next 20 minutes, with its total time in orbit being just over 3 hours. Apparently, there was an engine failure, but it is still flying and will land here shortly. The political fight over ICE enforcement is bleeding into the campaign trail. And today, Texas Senate candidate Ken Paxton will hear from Hispanic business leaders. Paxton is going to be taking part in a live conversation with the U.S. Hispanic Business Council. He is running for Senate while still serving as Texas Attorney General. And he's made immigration enforcement a big part of his message. But the politics are complicated. A new political poll finds that 49% of Americans say the administration's mass deportation campaign has been too aggressive. 26% called it right. Politico also reporting that 1 out of every 5 ICE arrests nationwide have occurred in Texas. The issue is in front of voters there, workers and business owners, after a series of high-profile operations. Even Texas Senator John Cornyn says the administration may have miscalculated a little bit when it comes down to how they handled enforcement. Joining us now, Javier Palomares, president and CEO of the U.S. Hispanic Business Council. Welcome and thank you. As you hear from Attorney General Paxton this morning, what are you most hopeful as he addresses the issue and how it has most impacted Hispanic businesses?
2: Well, first of all, thanks for having me, Arnie. I appreciate it. We've had ongoing dialogue with the Attorney General. We're delighted that he's made time out of his schedule to sit down for about an hour with us. We'll be joined by a variety of elected officials and business owners in the room as we talk to him live. There's about 3 or 4 things that our constituency has made very clear to us that are top of mind. Affordability, basically the cost of running the business, energy. The cost of energy and keeping everything moving smoothly, immigration, and the tariffs. And so we're going to talk about all of these things, but certainly immigration is a very important issue, particularly down here in Texas. If you look at kind of the cornerstone industries in Texas, you've got agriculture, construction, manufacturing, hospitality. In agriculture alone, 83% of the workforce is of an immigrant background. In construction, 65% of the workforce is of an immigrant background. And so those are concerning, percentages. There's a lot of fear and trepidation. We're hearing report after report of construction sites where nobody's shown up for 2 weeks. And, the business has to continue to run. So when we polled 1,300 of our members, immigration was one of the top 3 issues. Affordability was number 1. And so we're going to talk about all of this with the general, and he's been very willing to sit down with us, and we're very delighted about his willingness to kind of unpack this thing and speak, candidly about the issues that are important to our constituency.
0: As you propose some of these issues and raise them with him today, do you have any proposed solutions or approaches to help mitigate what you're seeing?
2: We've come up with a couple of ideas that we've pitched to the White House and other members. For us, really, it's about wanting to hear from him what will he be doing to make things better for the small business community? You know, not for nothing, but Texas has 3.5 million small businesses. A big portion of those, about 1.8 million, are Hispanic-owned businesses. We advocate on behalf of all American small business. We happen to be Hispanic. But the issues that impact the Hispanic business owners are also impacting non-Hispanic business owners, and we're polling them as well. So for us, it's really about not putting any words in his mouth, allowing him in his own, you know, in his own words to address the issues. You know, I'm trying mightily not to politicize these two conversations. Today, we're talking to General Paxton. On Wednesday, we will be talking to James Tallarico. For us, it's really affording them equal time in a neutral setting to speak candidly from their own words about what they intend to do to help our business problems. It's not about the salaciousness. It's not a gotcha moment kind of interview. It simply is, here are the 10 issues and here are the top three. Can you tell us, sir, what you think needs to be done? What are your plans to alleviate some of these problems? And of course, we'll make ourselves available to both campaigns to, you know, inform and participate if we can help them in any way.
0: Oh, I certainly appreciate that and the approach, sort of debate-like, to hear from each of them now 5 weeks away or so from the midterms. We'll be watching very closely. Javier Palomares, thank you so much for your time.
2: Thanks for having me.
0: All right, still ahead, an investigation is underway after the arrests of five men suspected in the UK having explosives and operating near an airbase in Britain. Investigators probing a possible terror plot, as all five will be released on bail, which is new this hour. We'll have much more on that straight ahead.
3: Game day in my house is everything. I get out of class, I grab my gear, and get to the game because I can't wait. And my dad, he does the same thing. He's a high school sports official. He makes the tough calls, stays cool under pressure, and knows ball like nobody else. And I want to be just like him. You can too. Sign up at highschoolofficials.com.
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12: A former American Idol contestant on trial for his wife's murder. Who's expected to take the stand next after days of explosive testimony from his admitted mistress? And we're live along the East Coast after a powerful nor'easter leaves entire neighborhoods underwater. I'm Nicole Burley, live in Chicago. 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
13: Today, terror plot foiled.
14: We had them under view for a long time, and we got them.
13: Five men arrested in the United Kingdom for an alleged plan to attack a British airbase.
15: Police received a call relating to three suspicious vehicles traveling towards RAF Fairford.
13: What we know about the installation used by the United States and the plot's possible ties to Iran. College campuses on alert.
16: A lot of students still on edge wanting answers.
13: The growing drug problem at America's colleges as we await new details on the deaths possibly tied to so-called gas station heroin. The clock is ticking for Tennessee's only woman on death row. The new push to save the convicted killer's life and why some say her past is too complicated to be executed. And deadly storm slams the east.
17: There was like a foot and a half of water in the road, maybe 2 feet.
13: We're getting a look at the aftermath after a powerful nor'easter dumped rain and brought dangerous flooding.
12: We begin today across the pond in the UK, where police are continuing to investigate a terror plot on a Royal Air Force base the U.S. has been using to carry out strikes on Iran. Police in Fairford, which is about 2 hours outside of London, arresting five men in the early hours of Sunday after a farmer reported three suspicious vehicles parked near the base and men in masks running into the fields toward it. Police arresting those suspects just 25 minutes later and evacuating the area near the trucks in fear of possible explosions. But now, just coming in moments ago, those five suspects will be released on bail. News Nation correspondent Libby Dean is live in Doha. Libby, what do we know at this point?
18: Nicole, the investigation is still active, but those five men who were arrested in suspicion in ties to this plot at RAF Fairford, they are going to be released on bail later this afternoon. And tonight, we're also learning all five of these men were British nationals in their 20s. They were arrested in the early hours of Sunday after police were tipped off about three suspicious vehicles heading toward the base. They were detained under suspicion of explosives and preparation of a terrorist attack. They were also, we heard from the UK counterterrorism policing chief, Lawrence Taylor, within the last hour, and he said these investigators, they're keeping an open mind, including whether proxies could be acting on behalf of a foreign state. He said that could happen, quote, either knowingly or unknowingly. As far as what Iran has said, because there's been a lot of speculation about their ties to this, they deny any involvement. The Iranian embassy in London, they called this speculation linking them to this incident, quote, unfounded and malicious. And the reason for that speculation about Iranian ties was because they threatened those British bases who allowed the U.S. to launch attacks from their bases on Iran. They threatened they were targets. And of course, the U.S. Air Force does use that base, RAF Fairford, to launch attacks on Iran, Nicole.
12: So, Libby, how are U.S. installations reacting to this alleged plot?

0: Well, the Air Force, what we're hearing from them today, Nicole, is that they're making sure that all of the U.S. personnel in the area are safe, these enhanced security measures. But also we heard from the embassy, who put out a warning saying that American citizens need to exercise caution, also remain mindful of personal security. We also heard from President Trump about all of this. He said this.
1: The arrest in the U.K. was fantastic. Working with Britain, it was an amazing job. We had them under investigation. They were looking to do big damage to our fort. And working with the British worked out great.
2: Were they migrants?
1: It may have been Scotland Yard. I don't know. We worked with a lot of them. We had them under view for a long time, and we got them.
0: And the UK remains at its second highest terror threat level. That is listed as severe, meaning that they think an attack is highly likely, Nicole.
3: Highly likely. All right. Libby Dean, live for us there in Doha, Qatar. Thank you. So I'd like to bring in now Daniel Bruner, who spent 9 years with the FBI Joint Terrorism Task Force and investigated international and domestic terrorism cases. So, Daniel, you are perfect to talk to about this. First of all, what do you make of these new developments now that these individuals will be released on bail and that this investigation is now apparently more focused on financial-related issues rather than some sort of physical terrorism? How does that potentially change the direction of the investigation?
4: Well, I think it changed the direction of the investigation as more as to a historical perspective. If they had explosives, if they had weapons, if they were preparing or if they were training for, you know, we're seeing that they were running in the fields with masks on. If they were training and preparing for the ultimate attack, or even if a search warrant had been served at their home and the explosives had been found, I think we'd be having a different conversation right now. And I don't know if they would be released. It appears to me that they're in the infancy stages. I don't necessarily agree with President Trump saying that they have been under surveillance for a long time, because if not, at this point, we would have a lot more evidence to present to the courts that these individuals pose an imminent threat or danger to the base or to their, you know, the weapon systems, the aircraft, or the families of the base personnel. So I think that this is an investigation in its infancy stages. But I'm glad that if it is actors performing as a proxy for a terrorist organization, I'm glad that the right people stepped up and provided tips for law enforcement.
3: All right, so Daniel, I'd like to listen to what a UK politician said about this base previously getting threats.
5: So there was a specific threat about 6 weeks ago from the Iranians on this base. At the time, there was an increased surveillance around the area. This is an operational base. There is, it's no secret that, you know, we have American bombers here that are taking part in what's happening in the Middle East at the moment. So there's always the risk.
3: So as a former FBI agent, Daniel, what's your read on how serious this plot may have been? And what are your thoughts on this apparent 6-week gap there?
4: Well, I think that every base that operated, that were supporting the operations in the Middle East, you know, we're always on alert. I'm sure their threat condition was increased as soon as the conflict started back in February to remain in alert. And there is a constant, you know, flow of threats from the Middle East, of course, from Iranian proxies to, you know, Middle Eastern forces that are in Europe or in the Middle East itself. So I think that the threat status, you know, remains constantly on high alert. The fact that there was this threat that was posed by the Iranians and whatever method or however they transmitted it, you know, increased the threat threshold. And I'm sure the security forces increased their surveillance, increased their physical security at the gates. But if they're, you know, there's just so much of a presence.
3: On these arrests that have come in relation to this alleged terror plot there in the UK. Well, in the meantime, we are now 36 days from the midterms. Early voting has already started in nearly half a dozen states. This week, President Trump will campaign for Republican candidates in 3 states, Oklahoma, Alabama, and Ohio. Those are states he won by double digits less than 2 years ago. His red state blitz, which is in the coming weeks, may include trips to Alaska.

0: Nebraska, Florida, and Texas comes as Democrats are growing increasingly confident of not only taking control of the House, but the Senate as well. Washington correspondent Hannah Brandt is live there at the White House. So, Hannah, the president's travel schedule is sending a clear signal with now just 5 weeks to go.
1: Nicole, it is. And what it's showing is that there are signs of this sort of shift in Republican strategy. Midterms, of course, they are right around the corner. And as you mentioned, President Trump, he's hitting the campaign trail this week. He's really ramping up his rally schedule, especially in red states, which is certainly noteworthy. On Thursday is when he's rallying in Durant, Oklahoma, Friday in Mobile, Alabama, and then this weekend he heads to Ohio. The president also reportedly planning additional campaign stops in other red states, Florida, Alaska, and Texas, all ahead of Election Day. And this focus on races that are typically these safe Republican seats really shows Republicans are trying to prevent the predicted blue wins that are projected really across the country. Cost of living concerns, of course, have been top of mind. And Republicans are playing some defense in their messaging. You're seeing there President Trump's job approval rating is at a record low. And so Republicans are left defending what Congress and the White House have done on the economy in the past 2 years, while also promising improvements to come. Here's what the president said about that just last night.
2: But with the exception of oil, everything is going down. We have it going down. We inherited the worst inflation in the history of our country, and it's going really down. 401ks are at their all-time high. The stock markets are at their all-time high, and our country is doing really well.
1: And as they try to shore up support, Republicans are pouring more ad dollars into races, especially in red states like the Texas Senate race, for example. The president's own super PAC is planning $15 million in spending on that Texas Senate race. Plus, a new Reuters review of spending shows that major Republican groups are starting to spend in at least 39 congressional races where they hadn't spent any money so far this cycle, again showing a shift from only using funds previously in the more competitive races to now pouring into other races as well. And polling may indicate why. Take a look at our DDHQ numbers. They show Democrats are projected to have a very good cycle with a 72% chance of winning back the House and a 54% chance of taking control over in the Senate. Though political experts say the dynamics could change between now and Election Day, where we've got a couple weeks left. New Republican spending is a factor that could make an impact. That's certainly why they're pouring those dollars into those races, Nicole.
0: Absolutely. So, Hannah, Iowa also now is once again a battleground state as we head into the midterms. It's also the focus of an event this afternoon with President Trump.
1: That's right. We're just learning some new details about this planned event. A White House official does tell us this afternoon President Trump is going to announce plans for a Minnesota company to build the largest steel plant in American history there in Iowa. The official says Mesabi Metallics is going to be investing $15 billion to build what's referred to as a mega steel plant in Iowa. And they say this is going to create a lot of jobs, 350 new mine jobs estimated in Minnesota, and then more than 1,700 permanent steel plant jobs in Iowa. White House spokeswoman Taylor Rogers said in a statement that this shows President Trump is delivering on his promise to rebuild American industry and to create new jobs. But it also comes at a time when Republican candidates are struggling in Iowa in typically safe red races. The Democratic candidate for governor, Rob Sant, he's ahead in DDHQ polling against his Republican opponent, Zach Lahn. And then in the Iowa Senate race, Republican Congresswoman Ashley Hinson, she is trailing Democratic candidate Josh Turek for that seat. So these races are really yet another indication Republicans could be in some trouble this election cycle, and they are looking for ways to make up ground. Potentially President Trump's announcement today playing into that conversation we're having nationwide about the economy. But in recent weeks, we've also seen Congresswoman Hinson distance herself from this administration, recently calling for an end to the war in Iran after she spent several weeks vocally supporting it and the president's choices there, Nicole.
0: All right, Hannah Brandt live for us there at the White House. Thank you. Well, up next, alarming new details connected to the deaths of two Ole Miss students and the conversation now sparking on college campuses nationwide. And splashdown just moments ago after SpaceX launches the most powerful rocket ever made.

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11: Prosecutors in New York are reopening an investigation into allegations surrounding a handful of Cornell University fraternity brothers who are accused of drugging and raping a former student. This after a lawsuit filed earlier this month revealed new details surrounding this alleged incident, which reportedly took place in late 2024. That news coming on the heels of drug-related news coming out of two other major universities. Investigators in Mississippi are awaiting toxicology results concerning the deaths of two Ole Miss students. And in Pennsylvania, authorities are investigating the campus-wide cocaine ring involving 13 current and former Penn State fraternity brothers, along with the father of one of those students. News Nation's Jessica Cartelia joins us live. Jessica, these cases alarming both parents and students amid really the first weeks of school.
12: Right. Three very different investigations, but each one raising new questions about access to drugs, fraternity culture, and student safety on college campuses, Nicole. At Cornell, prosecutors are reopening a criminal investigation after a former student says that she was coerced into snorting ketamine and sexually assaulted by members of a fraternity. The DA is reopening this case because the victim says that she was forced to inhale the ketamine, and that had not been made clear during the initial investigation. The criminal complaint also includes a Snapchat thread to the fraternity chapter encouraging members to join in on the gang rape of the plaintiff. Multiple fraternity members then entered the room where the complaint alleges that they pressured the victim into taking more ketamine and subjected her to an hours-long assault. Then in Mississippi, those toxicology results could be released as soon as today, and that follows the death of two students there. 18-year-old Aiden Hamilton and 20-year-old Robert Strang were found dead at separate locations last week. Kratom, a legal substance that can produce opioid-like effects, was found near both scenes. Savage Sisters, a Philadelphia organization, is working with college students to educate them on the dangers of both kratom and ketamine.
1: When it comes to kratom, it is available over-the-counter and in convenience stores. And there is some state-level framework around restrictions, but it is not a federally regulated substance. So as a partial opioid agonist, kratom can have some negative side effects, and we want to be mindful of what those are.
12: The investigation into where the students got the drugs continues. Kratom has been prohibited from possession, distribution, and sale in the city of Oxford since 2019, Nicole.
4: All right, so Jessica, at the start of the semester, there was that incident, that major incident at Penn State involving the fraternity members, this alleged cocaine ring. What more can you tell us about where that stands?
12: Yeah, this one was wild. 14 people have been charged in connection with an alleged cocaine trafficking ring. 13 of them current or former Penn State students. Investigators say that large quantities of cocaine were brought in from Philly and New York and then cut and packaged primarily inside the off-campus Delta Upsilon and Sigma Chi fraternity houses, often by their pledges, before being sold mainly back to Penn State students. Six defendants facing felony charges have now had their cases bound over for trial in Center County Court. So that's the latest on that one, Nicole.
4: All right, Jessica, thank you. Well, coming up at the top of the hour, Tompkins County District Attorney Matthew Van Housten will join me live to talk his investigation into that alleged assault at Cornell University. Also coming up, Tennessee's only woman on death row speaks out just days before her scheduled execution, why some groups are hoping to save her life at the last minute. And ICE's new target as DHS appears to be changing tactics across the country.
13: As a firefighter, my job was about saving lives. 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
1: Miss the bright and cheery fun of retro television? Wash away today's TV stink with the refreshing shows of yesteryear on Squeaky Clean Antenna TV. TV, how it was meant to be.
2: President Trump may not be on the ticket in November, but he is hitting the road to campaign for Republicans and this home stretch before midterms. I'm Bree Jackson, News Nation Deputy DC Bureau Chief, and this is the Political Minute. Now, we are just 39 days away from midterm elections, with control of both the House and the Senate up for grabs. President Trump has pledged to campaign himself in the most competitive races, telling Republicans this.
3: I want to thank you for all the hard work during this very important season, and I will be with you 100% all the way to November.
2: Now, the president will not be campaigning with all Republicans. A growing number are distancing themselves from him this election season over an increasingly unpopular war in Iran and its impact on the U.S. economy. But with that, the president has already held rallies in both North and South Carolina. His next stop will be Alabama on October 2nd before campaigning for fellow Republicans in Tennessee and Oklahoma. I'm Bree Jackson, and this is the News Nation Political Minute.
4: I know I said I believe a date would never be set, but now that one has been set, it's like a roulette wheel of thoughts, and your actual brain is the ball bouncing around.
5: Obviously, we represent Ms. Pike, and we don't want her to be executed. But if she is executed, it has always been her goal and our goal to avoid that trauma.
6: I wish there was anything I could do to take it back, but I know there's not. I'm sorry. I don't even know what else I could say.
7: I know she's a perpetrator of a terrible crime. I also know she is a victim.
4: If I can stop someone else from making mistakes that I made, that's what I want to do. I am asking the state of Tennessee to allow me to live out the rest of my natural life inside of their penal facilities, doing the things that I can do and help other people.
8: Tennessee is set to execute its first woman in more than 200 years in spite of a growing call for clemency. Krista Pike was 18 years old when she and her boyfriend at the time tortured and murdered 19-year-old Colleen Slimmer. Pike was convicted in 96 and sentenced to death. Her boyfriend, who was 17 at the time, received a life sentence with the possibility of parole. Pike, who is now 50 years old, is the only woman currently sitting on Tennessee's death row. Her legal team is aggressively pushing for clemency, citing Pike's documented history of childhood sexual abuse, abandonment, and neglect. Her lawyers believe that if she were found guilty of the same crime today as a teenager, she would not receive a death sentence. Trial attorney Reagan Charleston Thomas joins me live for some insight on this. Reagan, great to see you again. So Pike does have an extremely significant history of abuse, specifically sexual abuse. Lay out what would be the strongest arguments for clemency here.
9: So it's important to note that we have two things going on at once. The execution is set to take place on Wednesday, and so her legal team is seeking a stay of that execution. The Tennessee Supreme Court has denied the stay. The execution is moving forward for Wednesday as it stands. They've also appealed to the Supreme Court for a stay while her team is arguing these constitutional challenges regarding the method of her execution. And you know, it's important to note that this is a horrific underlying crime, devastating for the victim's family. And, you know, but two things can be true here. Krista herself is a survivor, and it's important that we consider this execution and then also her sentencing, decades ago, and how her own

0: use was not considered. And that's really what's going on with her legal team. There's a separate clemency request to the governor of Tennessee, and only the governor can grant that request. So there's two tracks at the moment. One is seeking to ask Governor Lee to commute her sentence and instead have a lifetime imprisonment sentence versus this death penalty execution set for Wednesday. And then you've also got the constitutional arguments that have been appealed up to the Supreme Court that really discuss the nature of this execution and whether it is indeed cruel and unusual punishment given her very, very serious and severe background and experiences as a childhood sexual abuse survivor.
1: All right, so Reagan, let's listen to Krista Pike in her own words talking about how she feels about the crime she committed.
2: I was first incarcerated. I didn't care much about what had happened. I didn't feel sorry for what I did. I didn't understand why I was supposed to feel sorry for what I did. Then I realized that I could have done so many great things and been so much more and done so much more with my life. So could she. And that really hurt me to think that, and to think that I took someone's child away. All of those things just really resonate with me now, like they didn't then, and it hurts me to think that I made such an impact on the world in a negative way when I could have been out there doing every beautiful thing I wanted to do with my life and helping people. And it's just hard now to think about.
1: All right, so the victim's family does want this execution to be carried out. Colleen Slimmer's mom says this will enable her daughter to finally rest. Talk about how that perspective, the victim's family, how that factors into, you know, what potentially happens here.
0: Well, you know, like I said, this is a deeply traumatic and horrible underlying case. Colleen Slimmer was the victim of a horrific murder. And it's important to note that Krista Pike's own trauma does not excuse that, but that's legally not the question before the Supreme Court right now. And, you know, you can certainly imagine that the Tennessee courts have considered the victim's family and their own perspective and whether or not this execution should take place on Wednesday. But there are questions that are before our, you know, nation's Supreme Court regarding constitutional issues. And right now, her team is just seeking to stay that execution, to hit pause while these other questions, legal questions, are answered. But you have to imagine that any court is going to take into consideration the horrific nature of the underlying crime, as well as, you know, the larger ideas of justice and how it implicates the victims and their families.
1: So I want to talk about the Tennessee Department of Corrections, Reagan. The department has taken steps to mitigate Krista Pike from being triggered due to her significant history of sexual trauma. So we're talking things like providing a privacy screen for her to use while she's showering or using the restroom, arranging for female staff to be present. What does that tell you? Because that certainly doesn't happen for all prisoners.
0: Well, you know, I would encourage everyone to read the amicus brief that was filed on behalf of Krista Pike that the Supreme Court will hopefully consider. And it does discuss in great detail the trauma and re-traumatization that sexual abuse survivors and victims experience. It's a very nuanced area, and that she's been given the opportunity to avoid re-traumatization while she's been incarcerated is something that is invaluable. I think it's a conversation that we all need to have. As it relates to the execution on Wednesday, that's really that's central to this legal fight right now. Is this method going to be so triggering that it's cruel and unusual punishment in and of itself? They've likened this method of execution to being akin to essentially the rape she suffered as a child, being held down. They go into great detail and what this could look like, that she will essentially relive this experience as she dies. And so these are questions that the courts have to consider. How does trauma intertwine with cruel and unusual punishment standards? How does this work within the framework of our Constitution? This is a very interesting area. It's very complex. And there's a tight timeline here. So, we've got about 48 hours to see what the courts are ultimately going to do here.
1: All right. This is extremely intricate, very complex. Do you think, Reagan, it is likely that this execution moves forward as scheduled Wednesday?
0: It's very hard to say at this point. I would expect that it may move forward, but we'll see if there's ultimately a stay granted.
1: All right. Reagan Charleston Thomas, trial attorney. Thank you so much. Appreciate it.
0: Thank you.
1: The Department of Homeland Security now planning a, quote, surge in sanctuary cities, putting leaders there on alert, especially in cities like Minneapolis and here in Chicago, after what we've seen play out over the past year. DHS identifying 11 states plus Washington, D.C. as part of this latest crackdown, but adding that no one is off the table. Senior border correspondent Allie Bradley is live in Del Rio, Texas. So, Allie, this latest alert comes after a confusing weekend for ICE officers.
3: Yeah, you're exactly right here, Nicole. Some more mixed messaging when it comes to ICE enforcement operations. Some officers describing it as a bit of whiplash here. So ICE sources confirmed to me that some verbal guidance went out to some officers that was guidance that was asking them to refocus their efforts on illegal immigrants with criminal backgrounds. But after multiple reports surfaced suggesting officers have been told to stop arresting non-criminals, DHS pushed back publicly on X, saying that was false. The department insisted no one is off the table and that ICE will continue arresting any illegal immigrant who crosses its path. ICE sources tell News Nation they're basically getting guidance from social media and that directives are unclear right now. Now, this isn't the first time we've seen confusion over enforcement priorities. Back in July, DHS Secretary Mark Wayne Mullen ordered a temporary pause on most ICE vehicle stops following two deadly shootings in Texas and Maine. But President Trump reversed that decision almost immediately, posting on True Social that traffic stops were one of ICE's most important enforcement tools. Now, this all comes as DHS has initiated what is calling a nationwide public safety surge in sanctuary cities, saying, quote, our brave officers will be targeting criminal illegal aliens, many released from jails by sanctuary politicians. The borders are saying they're going to flood the zone.
4: We're not going anywhere. ICE will continue doing their job every day across this country, especially in sanctuary cities where we'll surge resources and flood the zone. We're going to force the law without apology. You got my word on that.
3: Okay, so, Nicole, this all comes as DHS Secretary Mark Wayne Mullen actually held an event today in Oklahoma. At the end of that event, he said that he actually got a phone call from President Trump at midnight and then again at 6 o'clock this morning. He says as soon as he's done with that event, he's heading to the White House to meet with the president. So it will be interesting if they discuss this latest move and this latest kind of whiplash that we're talking about here. The president obviously had a lot to say about those ICE traffic stops with that reversal almost immediately, Nicole.
1: So, Allie, we're also hearing about some confusion surrounding ICE operations in Kansas, where the beef industry, in connection to the beef industry, raising some concerns there.
3: Yeah, you're exactly right on that one, too, because that mixed messaging is kind of carrying over to some of these operations as well. And it, of course, has some cattle farmers, ranchers, all kind of up in arms over it. So right now, what we can tell you is that immigration officers fanned out across southwest Kansas last week. It's an area that is has a heavy concentration of cattle feedlots and slaughterhouses. But cattle associations in Kansas, Oklahoma, and Texas, they're raising concerns about the impact of immigration enforcement on the agricultural workforce. They're warning these operations could further disrupt an industry already dealing with historically small cattle herds and record high beef prices. When asked about it, though, DHS insisted that ICE is not conducting worksite operations in Kansas. Instead, DHS says officers are targeting the worst of the worst, the serious criminals like murderers, people like rapists, things like that. That's who they're going after, Nicole, but they also said they're going after those with a final order of removal. Again, kind of that mixed messaging once again where they say they're just going after criminals. They're not doing the worksite enforcement. So we'll see what the president and Mark Wade Mullen have to discuss today, Nicole.
1: All right, Allie Bradley live for us there in Texas. Thank you. Well, up next, SpaceX launches its massive Starship into orbit for the first time. Why it's already returned home much earlier than expected. And new leads surface 6 months after a California coffee shop owner mysteriously disappeared.
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1: A fiery but textbook splashdown for the SpaceX giant Starship landing in the Pacific Ocean moments ago. SpaceX launching its enormous Starship 14 into orbit for the first time this morning. And after delivering Starlink internet satellites into orbit, returned to Earth early. SpaceX wants Starship to be certified by NASA for orbital flight. Designed to be reusable, SpaceX wants to ensure that everything works before trying to land Starship back on land. Correspondent Nancy Liu is live for us in Manhattan Beach, California. So, Nancy, take us through today's mission.
21: Well, Nicole, Elon Musk has got to be very happy. This is the most ambitious Starship launch to date. And while things didn't go exactly as planned, the liftoff and trip into orbit still look picture perfect, along with the landing, which just happened a while ago out in the northern Pacific Ocean. One of the 6 engines went out during the ascent, but after a suspenseful stretch as engineers assessed the mission impact, the call was made to go for orbit and then cut the mission short. Now, during its 3 hours in orbit, Starship deployed 26 Starlink satellites, the V3.

0: 3 version dramatically increases bandwidth in the system for customers around the world. New antennas on these units have them connecting to the network right after deployment. Now, the original plan was to orbit Earth 6 times and then splash down way out in the Pacific off the coast of Chile. And instead of a 10-hour mission, Starship wrapped its shortened mission in just over 3 hours, splashing down in the Pacific about half an hour ago.
1: Starship landing burn startup.
2: Seen all 3 lit, down to 2.
3: Starship has landed.
0: And despite the change in plans today, history has been made since this is the first time Starship has successfully made it into orbit. And Nicole, such a cool thing to follow because so many cameras are deployed on so many pieces of the mission so we can see so much of it unfolding. Nicole?
4: Yeah, that landing really was fiery. So, Nancy, what role does today's mission play in future SpaceX flights and also in the overall space race?
0: Yeah, this is a huge step. While Starship didn't fulfill the full mission, today's successes, a lot went right. It further paves the way for the goal of setting up a moon base and eventually heading to Mars. And there's currently a high-stakes race for the U.S. to land on the moon again ahead of China, which is aiming to do so in 2029. By proving that Starship can reach orbit while deploying a massive payload means the possibility of crewed missions in the future. The target for that is 2028, with a NASA goal of an operational facility on the moon's south pole by 2032. Nicole?
4: All right. Nancy Liu, live for us there in California. Thank you. Well, up next, we are live along the East Coast after that powerful nor'easter brought deadly floods. And some explosive new testimony expected today in the trial involving the former American Idol contestant accused of murder.
5: Okay, that's all for today. 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So while you're thanking me for all that I do, thank them too. They deserve it.
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4: A powerful nor'easter is pulling away from the East Coast, but leaving a mess behind. Crews dealing with flooded streets and power outages, and travelers are facing more delays and cancellations at airports throughout the Northeast. In Atlantic City, waves pounded the shore and floodwater covered streets, with water levels reaching their highest since Superstorm Sandy back in 2012. On Nantucket, the storm stripped away sand along the south shore, uncovering what's believed to be a large piece of a ship that wrecked there back in 1884. With high tide still a major concern, we get the latest from Sophia Szabo with our News Nation Rhode Island affiliate. Sophia, what are crews up against right now in Rhode Island?
22: Yeah, so we are over the Blackstone River right now, which is currently in a flood stage. But as you can see, the water levels do appear to be holding steady right now. This is following a week of rough weather in our area. But thankfully, we saw no serious impacts. We did, however, see huge waves down on the coastline. This is video from the seawall in Narragansett, those wind gusts just crashing them over. Newport County also seeing some white waters, wind heavy down there. Now, roads in our state saw some minor flooding. This was taken in Westerly near the town beach and in South Kingstown. Branches caught on power lines. Strong winds covered many streets in the foliage from the trees, leaves and branches down in several different areas. In North Providence, a house was narrowly missed by a tree snapping in half. The family inside was not injured, but their car is totaled after catching the full force. Now, coming back live, we were still experiencing some of those lingering showers, and our area does remain in a flood watch until 2 tomorrow morning. For now, reporting live in Cumberland, Rhode Island, Sophia Szabo for News Nation.
4: All right, Sophia, our thanks to you. 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Brian, what are you seeing?
23: Well, the storm is wrapping up. We're getting at that point now where the bulk of the nor'easter has done its damage, and we'll see things quiet down as we head through the rest of the day today. Montauk Point, western part of Long Island, 81 mile an hour wind gust. Block Island, 62 mile an hour wind gust. Nantucket had a 62 mile an hour wind gust as well. JFK Airport, 56 miles an hour. Jersey City, same thing. All the way to Central Park had a 40 mile an hour wind gust as well. Now, as we head through the rest of the day today, there's the area of low pressure. It's kicking back off to the northeast. Now you can see the back edge of the rain. A few lingering showers around New York, but for the most part, the back edge of the rain is lifting off toward the northeast at a steady pace. So we'll see that continue as we head through the rest of the day today. There are some of the showers across parts of Vermont, New Hampshire, as we head through about 9 o'clock this evening. So the evening commute, a much easier evening commute across most of New York, New Jersey, up toward Boston. And as we head through the night tonight into tomorrow, still looking for a couple of spotty showers, but by and large, most of the activity is going to be done as we head through the day on Tuesday. So Tuesday quiets down, rainfall amounts, what's left.

0: about a half an inch in a few locations. So really quieting things down for the nor'easter. Then the attention turns back to the western sides of Mexico. Here we have Hurricane Polo, still a Category 3 hurricane, winds at 115 miles an hour. Moving toward the northeast at 10 is going to make landfall across the Baja Peninsula and then come up into northern sections of Mexico. But all that deep, rich, tropical moisture, look at this, spreading across the U.S. This is the rainfall forecast over the next 7 days, so we're talking about the entire week, but going from eastern parts of Arizona through all of New Mexico up into the upper Midwest and across the south, a lot of areas that need some of the heavy rainfall. We'll get it this week, 2, 3, 4, 5 inches of rain. So stay weather aware across the south. We're finally going to get that summer-ending shot of cooler air and some rainfall as well. Nicole?
1: All right, Chief Meteorologist Brian James, our thanks to you. Well, up next, New York police investigate Central Park's first homicide in years. What we're learning about the woman found stabbed to death and the man police now have behind bars. And Lindsay Clancy returns to court this week for the first time since her mistrial.
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0: Here's your news now in 90 seconds.

0: A woman believed to be in her 60s was found dead in Central Park in what authorities say is the park's first homicide in more than a year. Police responding to the area around 9:45 Sunday morning after a woman was found stabbed to death inside a park gazebo. They say the victim appears to have been living in the park. Police have since charged a 36-year-old man with murder. Authorities say there's no known link between the two. No word yet on a motive.
1: Disturbing. Concerning and alarming. I'm wandering through the park enjoying the afternoon and it's horrible.
0: New leads surfaced some 6 months after a California mom and coffee shop owner disappeared while walking her dog. Investigators now combing new hiking trails that showed up on 52-year-old Amy Hilliard's electronic devices. She left her phone behind. A $25,000 reward's being offered for anyone with any information. Her husband says he is still holding on to hope.
2: And every day we wake up with a glimmer of hope that today will be the day that brings some piece of information that offers an answer to Amy's whereabouts.
0: The Atlanta Zoo is getting its pandas back. Two giant pandas landing on a FedEx Panda Express jet from China over the weekend. The city said goodbye to its last pandas 2 years ago. The zoo CEO says they're thrilled, but fans will have to wait about a month while the two new arrivals settle in. And check out this quartet of commodes making a run for it at MetLife Stadium. The porta potties skating across the parking lot in nor'easter winds before the Giants game. The storm itself hitting the Northeast hard with flooding, power outages, and at least one death. But inside the stadium, the Giants fought through the rain and held on for the win. And that's your news now in 90 seconds.
3: Thank you for sticking with us here on News Nation Live. I'm Nicole Burley in Chicago. We begin this hour with a major update in a case that prompted outrage from activists, even celebrities. It came to light earlier this month when a former student sued Cornell University, saying officials did not do enough after she accused a group of fraternity brothers of gang rape back in 2024. Just this morning, prosecutors announcing they will reopen this investigation. We will hear from the district attorney involved in this case, the one who is reopening this case, in just a moment about his decision. First, though, News Nation's Jessica Cartaglia joins us live. Jessica, with more details on how this all unfolded.
4: Yeah, so disturbing, Nicole. The case is really raising new concerns and questions about access to drugs, fraternity culture on campuses, and student safety at colleges and universities. At Cornell, prosecutors are reopening that criminal investigation after the former student says that she was drugged and sexually assaulted by seven members of the Chi Phi fraternity back in 2024. The former student, who's been identified as Jane Doe, says that she was coerced into snorting ketamine before being assaulted. The DA says that those allegations differ significantly from the account that she initially gave police back in 2024, when he says she did not report being drugged without her knowledge. Her attorney has questioned how that initial interview was handled. The criminal complaint also includes a Snapchat thread to the fraternity chapter encouraging members to join in on the gang rape of the plaintiff. Multiple fraternity members then entered the room where the complaint alleges that they pressured the victim into taking more ketamine and subjected her to an hours-long assault. The Tompkins County District Attorney says his office intends to present the case to a grand jury with the woman's cooperation and determine whether there is new evidence that could support criminal charges. But none of the fraternity members have been officially charged, Nicole.
3: All right, Jessica Cartaglia with that piece of it. Jessica, thank you. All right, joining us now, the man responsible for reopening this case. I'd like to welcome in Tompkins County District Attorney Matthew Van Houten. Thank you so much for giving us some of your time today. First of all, tell us, why did you decide to reopen this case?
5: So thank you. Thank you for having me. When we learned about the civil lawsuit, that was the first that we had heard about these allegations in 2 years. That prompted the outrage of the community based upon what is published in social media, specifically that Jane Doe was drugged against her will or without her knowledge and gang raped, implying that she was unconscious and unable to consent. That as was noted, is very different than the statement that she gave in 2024 to an experienced investigator from Cornell Police Department. That detailed statement did not allege those things. So understanding that people process trauma differently, people heal from trauma differently, and things that she remembered 2 weeks after the event may have developed. There may be more information that she has now that she didn't have back in 2024 that we weren't able to consider. I think in the interest of justice and fairness, that case with any new evidence that does exist should be presented to the Tompkins County grand jury so that that impartial body of citizens can determine whether any crime was committed by the fraternity members.
3: So, Matthew, being that the case has now been reopened, can you just explain why was the case closed back in 2024?
5: Sure. When we review an investigation conducted by any police department, including the Cornell University Police Department, we take the evidence that they provide us. In this case, it was specifically a 6-page, very detailed, single-spaced, sworn statement from Jane Doe that outlined in great detail what happened from start to finish in that evening. We take that with the foundation and the presumption that everything that she said is true. And we determine whether, if those allegations are true, do they constitute the elements of any crime under the New York State penal law? We are constrained to prosecute cases based on evidence and not based on emotion or social media. At the time that we reviewed her statement, the things that she said in great detail did not amount to any of the elements that would constitute a crime. In other words, she did not allege that she was physically forced to engage in sexual contact. She did not allege that she was physically helpless. In other words, that she was unconscious. She did not allege that she was given drugs without her knowledge, which would be an element of mentally incapacitated or incapacitation. Those are very different than the general terms or the general definitions and the moral definitions of incapacitation. But we are constrained by the New York State penal law. So it may be, and I certainly agree that what happened in October of 2024 was morally disgusting. And any of our sons and young people, young men that we want to bring up in this world, we hope would not make the decisions that those young fraternity members made in October of 2024. But we have to look at it from the legal perspective. And at the time, based on the evidence we had, there was no evidence of a crime being committed. And distinguish that from what's on social media. If what is out on social media was what really happened, if she was drugged without her consent, if she was physically gang raped, those young men would be in prison right now, without a doubt.
3: So, Matthew, talk about the evidence that you had at the time. So you talked about reviewing her statement from there. You talk about the statement that was given to this Cornell PD investigator. So the attorney for Jane Doe, which is how she's being identified, her attorney claims that authorities never followed up with her back in 2024. What is your response? And if that's true, why wouldn't that have been done?
5: Well, when we review a case for a police department, we always tell that police department, please communicate to the victim that we are willing to meet with her. We want to explain to her what the basis of our decision was and the law as it relates to what happened to her. We always offer that out. And for whatever reason, Jane Doe did not take us up on that offer. The next thing we heard about the case after November of 2024 was when we learned of the lawsuit. And we certainly, when we have clear, detailed, sworn statements that do not allege a crime, we're not going to reach back out to that person and say, hey, can you tell us something that we can add that would make it a crime? That's not ethical, and that's not something that we would do. to imply that we should have reached out to her.

0: to try to get her to give more evidence at that point, that's not a good faith implication.
1: So let's talk about these screenshots of this Snapchat group chat. Jane Doe's attorney claims that the messages were provided to authorities. There's some ambiguity on whether or not you have said that your office was provided with the messages at the time. Were these messages, were these screenshots submitted back in 2024?
0: As I understand it, Cornell did have those screenshots. They sent them to our office. I did not review them. I was not personally directly involved in the review of the case, but a team of experienced sex abuse prosecutors were. That would not have changed our analysis of the case, the Snapchat message.
1: What happens next year?
0: Next, we need to sit down with and meet with Jane Doe and talk with her about what additional evidence exists, what has developed, what she has processed in her mind, being trauma informed with her to prepare her for the process of testifying before the grand jury. We need to make sure we've got every piece of evidence. I know there was a Title IX proceeding at Cornell that we are not privy to. That's a sealed proceeding. However, any participant in that proceeding has access to it. I've asked her attorney for that file. We want to collect every piece of evidence that might exist that we didn't have back in 2024 so that we can be prepared to present that to the grand jury in the best way possible and in the most complete way possible. But that requires her cooperation. And to this, at this point, her attorney has indicated that she is willing to cooperate and to meet with us.
1: All right, we will see how this proceeds. Tompkins County District Attorney Matthew Van Houten, thank you so much for speaking with us today.
0: Thanks for having me.
1: Well, meantime, the five men arrested near a British base the U.S. Air Force has used in the war against Iran are being released on police bail. They were arrested on suspicion of preparing a terrorist attack. Iran's embassy in London now denying any link.
2: Police received a call relating to three suspicious vehicles traveling towards RAF Fairford. Armed officers responded and subsequently arrested five men in the Welford area on suspicion of committing offences under the Explosives Act.
1: On News Nation's Libby Dean is live for us in Qatar monitoring all of this. So, Libby, these five men being released on bail, but police say they are still under investigation.
3: And this was a really shocking twist today, Nicole, that we heard from the UK counterterrorism chief when he announced these five men, all from the UK, are going to be released on bail. We're expecting that to happen sometime this afternoon. But what they were arrested for is they were arrested in the early hours of Sunday morning just near RAF Fairford, a base there in the UK. And they're all British nationals in their 20s. And the police were tipped off about three suspicious vehicles heading toward the base. Then these men were detained under suspicion of explosives and preparation of a terrorist attack. The UK counterterrorism policing chief, Lawrence Taylor, saying this.
4: To be very clear, this does not mean that the investigation is over. They are subject to stringent conditions on their movement and contact with others. They absolutely remain under investigation as we explore multiple lines of inquiry.
3: Taylor also said that investigators are keeping an open mind when it comes to whether proxies were involved in whether they were working on behalf of a foreign state. He said that could happen, quote, either knowingly or unknowingly. Iran's involvement in this, they're denying any involvement. The Iranian embassy in London, they called this speculation of links to the incident, quote, unfounded and malicious in this post you're looking at. But the reason for speculation about Iran's ties was because they threatened British bases that ultimately allowed the U.S. to launch these attacks on Iran via those bases. U.S. bombers took off and launched those attacks from RAF Fairford. But the big question now, Nicole, is why these men were masked and in suspicious vehicles just near this very heightened security of RAF Fairford, Nicole.
1: Yeah, a lot of questions about this. So Libby, how are U.S. installations reacting to this alleged plot?
3: Well, across the board, we've seen a heightened level of security, specifically the U.S. Air Force, who we heard from today, who is, some of them are stationed at RAF Fairford. What they told us is they're taking security measures to further protect U.S. personnel there. And also, we saw a post from the U.S. Embassy there, or the U.S. Embassy, where they urged Americans in Britain to stay alert, telling U.S. citizens to, quote, exercise caution and remain mindful of personal security. President Trump has been weighing in on this over the last couple of days. Here's what he said.
5: The arrest in the U.K. was fantastic. Working with Britain, it was an amazing job. We had them under investigation. They were looking to do big damage to our fort. And working with the British worked out great.
6: Were they migrants?
5: It may have been Scotland Yard. I don't know. We worked with a lot of them. We had them under view for a long time, and we got them.
3: British authorities haven't confirmed the U.S. coordination here, so we'll see what comes of that if we get any updates. But at this point, we know that the U.K. remains at its second highest terror threat level, and that is severe. They were put on that alert level back in April, and that means that they think some kind of terror attack is highly likely. And right now, Nicole, this investigation, according to the counterterrorism chief in the U.K., remains incredibly active. Nicole.
1: All right. Libby Dean, live for us in Qatar. Thank you. Still to come, after shocking testimony in week one, the trial continues for a former American Idol contestant accused of killing his wife. And we are awaiting a major air travel announcement from Transportation Secretary Sean Duffy.
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1: We are now 36 days from the midterms, with early voting also underway in nearly half a dozen states. And this week, President Trump will campaign for Republican candidates in Oklahoma, Alabama, and Ohio. Those are states he won by double digits less than 2 years ago. His red state blitz, which in the coming weeks may include trips to Alaska, Florida, and Texas, comes as Democrats are growing increasingly confident of not only taking control of the House, but the Senate as well. Washington correspondent Hannah Brandt is live at the White House. So, Hannah, the president's travel schedule is really sending a clear message with just 5 weeks to go.
2: Nicole, we're definitely seeing signs of sort of a shift in Republican strategy. Midterms are right around the corner here, and President Trump is set to hit the campaign trail this week as he really ramps up his rally schedule, especially in red states. And that's what's really interesting here, because let's break it down. On Thursday, he's rallying in Durant, Oklahoma. Then Friday in Mobile, Alabama. The president also then going to Ohio over the weekend. And he's reportedly planning additional campaign stops in other red states as well. Places like Florida, Alaska, and Texas, all ahead of Election Day. And what's unique about all of these stops is that these are states that typically have a lot of safe Republican seats. And so this new focus, these travel stops there, show that Republicans are really trying to prevent what's projected to be a lot of Democratic wins across the country. And with cost of living concerns top of mind, Republicans are somewhat playing defense in their messaging, defending both what Congress and the White House have done on the economy in the past 2 years, while also promising improvements to come. This at a time when President Trump's job approval rating is at a record low. But here's what he said about the issue of the economy just last night.
3: But with the exception of oil, everything is going down. We have it going down. We inherited the worst inflation in the history of our country, and it's going really down. 401ks are at their all-time high. The stock markets are at their all-time high, and our country is doing really well.
2: To try to shore up support, Republicans are now pouring more ad dollars into the races in these red states, like in Texas. The Senate race there, where the president's own super PAC is planning $15 million in spending. And a new Reuters review of spending shows major Republican groups are now stepping in, starting to spend in at least 39 congressional races where they hadn't spent any money so far this cycle, really showing again that shift from only using funds in more competitive races previously to now diving into other races across the country. And recent polling may indicate why. Take a look at our DDHQ numbers. They show Democrats are projected to have a very good cycle with a 72% chance of winning back the House and then a 54% chance of taking control over in the Senate. Although political experts do say the dynamics, of course, they could change between now and Election Day. We're still several weeks out. And new Republican spending is a factor that could make an impact in these races, Nicole.
1: All right. So, Hannah, Iowa is once again a battleground state as we head into the midterms. It's also, Iowa is also the focus of an event this afternoon with President Trump.
2: Nicole, that's right. We're just learning some details about this new announcement coming from the White House. The president will announce plans for a Minnesota company to build the largest steel plant in American history there in Iowa. That official telling us Mesabi Metallics will be investing $15 billion to build a mega steel plant there in Iowa. And they say that's going to create 350 new mine jobs in Minnesota and then more than 1,700 additional permanent steel plant jobs in Iowa. And White House spokeswoman Taylor Rogers says this move really shows President Trump delivering on his promise to rebuild American industry and create new jobs. So that economic focus we're talking about tying in once again here. But this comes at a time when Republican candidates are struggling a bit in Iowa, typically safe red races for that matter. The Democratic candidate for governor, Rob Sand, is ahead in DDHQ polling against Republican Zach Lahn there. And then in the Iowa Senate race, Republican Congresswoman Ashley Hinson is trailing the Democratic candidate Josh Turek for that seat. So these races are yet another indication Republicans could be in some trouble this election cycle and are looking for all kinds of ways to make up ground. President Trump with his announcement here about jobs and new steel plant creation. But in recent weeks, we have seen

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6: A former American Idol contestant, Caleb Flynn, back in court today, accused of murdering his wife, Ashley Flynn. Today, jurors hearing the audio tape of one of his police interviews with testimony focusing on Flynn's claims of where he was when his wife was killed in the couple's bedroom.
14: At that point, he said he got up, went into the girls' room, and checked on them while the dogs followed him in the girls' room. Then at that point, he said while tucking them in, he ended up laying down, falling asleep for an unknown period of time. Then at that point, he heard gunshots, which then woke him up. He said he froze for 4 to 6 seconds. Then at that point, he's running across the house to the master bedroom, where he discovers that his wife, Ashley, had been shot and killed.
6: All right, so let's dig into this case. I'd like to welcome in attorney Joshua Schiffer. Joshua, always so good to see you.
15: Happy Monday.
6: Happy Monday to you.

0: All right, so this is now week two of this trial. Flynn told police, we heard in this interview, that he was in his daughter's room. He also says the garage door was open when he came out of the room after hearing the gunshots. What sticks out to you from today's testimony?
1: It's the confrontation. This is a case all about lies and hiding the truth. And the state's theory of the case is that Caleb Flynn absolutely planned this murder well in advance. We've heard 7 days of testimony, or this is the seventh day of testimony, and it has been filled with his statements to multiple people that are contradictory and very clearly indicates that he was deep into a series of lies involving this affair and relationship. And then today we are seeing, as the state gets close to wrapping up its case, directly what he told the police when he was intercepted, eventually arrested. What was his cooperative statement? And the jury gets to hear all those. Unfortunately, those cooperative statements aren't making a lot of sense. And the state's detectives, their testimony has been very clear and very challenging for the defense to refute.
0: Yeah, and we are giving our viewers here a live look inside of that courtroom there in Troy, Ohio. Okay, Joshua, so Flynn's admitted former years-long mistress, she took the stand last week. She says that she now hates Flynn, and she does believe, quote, that he murdered his wife. I'd like to listen to some of her testimony.
2: How would you describe your feelings for the defendant today?
3: I hate him.
2: Why the change from love to hate?
3: Because I believe that he murdered his wife.
0: All right, so Joshua, how potentially damning is that testimony?
1: It's absolutely eviscerating for the defense case. This was the paramour for 18 months and through over 100,000 text messages. The state has explored how the relationship developed, them meeting at a church under some religious auspices, the development into a deep, passionate physical relationship where extensively she and Mr. Flynn discussed what was next for his relationship with his now deceased wife, and that included a divorce. But those relations, as they developed, they turned into a betrayal for Ms. Boltner, the witness, the former paramour. There was a cruise taken by Mr. Flynn and his wife where their affair was discovered. There was extensive discussion between them about how they were going to move forward and be together and the actions that Caleb Flynn was going to take to allow that. This was all brought very straightforwardly in front of the jury, along with some pretty cringy, hard-to-miss testimony, some songs, some just pleadingly sweet and endearing emails that we now know were the basis for what has occurred. And we are seeing now the state presenting a very straightforward case of murder. Should Mr. Flynn be convicted, he's basically gone for the rest of his life.
0: All right, so Joshua, you just mentioned some of the songs. I'd like to listen to part of a song that Flynn created for his mistress using AI.

0: All right, so Joshua, something that kind of stands out there is as that song was playing, so that was, the camera was just panning there on the audience just within the courtroom, and you could see these people reacting, and appearing to, maybe trying to not react to hearing that song. We know Flynn is facing numerous charges here, which include aggravated murder, felonious assault, tampering with evidence. At this point, do you think there could still potentially be some sort of plea deal?
1: I don't really believe a plea deal is on the table because the state has done such a good job presenting a straightforward and clean case. When you're evaluating the validity and legitimacy of a trial during the actual trial, you really lose the impetus to offer a plea when you're doing well. And we are now approaching the end of the state's case. There will, of course, be a directed verdict motion by the defense. But after that, it's up to the defense to present their mitigation, their excuse, their defense as to why Mr. Flynn is not responsible and culpable for this murder. And so far, the defense's main argument has been one of sufficiency. They have not argued that he is a good guy. In fact, they've gone very straightforward and talked about how he's reprehensible morally, how he made these terrible decisions, how they don't really even like him. But being a bad person does not mean you committed the crime of murder. And the defense is very much focusing on the lack of physical evidence. Unfortunately, as we all know, you can be convicted with a lack of physical evidence. And through the testimonial evidence, I think it's going to be very difficult for the defense to dislodge a jury from agreeing with the state's case.
0: All right. So having said all that, Joshua, how do you think this ends?
1: I think we're going to look at a conviction unless something really spectacularly unexpected comes out from Mr. Flynn's defense. But we still don't even know exactly how substantial that defense is going to be. We're all waiting and looking forward. This is the biggest, hottest trial in true crime this week.
0: You think he takes a stand?
1: It'd be one of those cases where you couldn't blame him for doing it, even though he would have to face and acknowledge and respond to some questions nobody ever wants to answer. The cringe factor alone on this case, unlike anything anybody's ever seen, no one is going to forget that song. No one is going to forget these text messages. This was a puppy love kind of relationship that was based on betrayal and splayed forth in front of an entire jury and nation.
0: Yeah, and now and two daughters have lost their mother at the end of all of this. Joshua Schiffer, thank you as always.
1: Always great to see you, Nicole. Have a great day.
0: You too. Well, happening right now, this is Reagan National Airport Transportation Secretary Sean Duffy unveiling new plans to finish modernizing air traffic control. Let's listen in.
2: Not only are we on time on that first $12.5 billion, we're actually under budget. We are leveraging the power of the FAA, and we are contracting differently and demanding more from those who contract with us. So let's talk about the $30 billion. So we've divvied the $30 billion into three tranches, 10, 10, and 10. So the first $10 billion is we want to replace our underlying architecture in telecom. So our architecture is a 1980s architecture. We have redundant lines that go through a single point of failure. And when those go down, and they do go down, you saw what happened last week in New York, right? You have mass disruption. Flights are canceled. Flights are diverted. But the East Coast shuts down when you have one of these failures. About 6-8 months ago, we saw it happen in Dallas. Dallas had about 48 hours where Dallas was shut down because we had one of these failures. A single point of failure went down, and it shut down aviation. We also had it happen in Minneapolis. So if we don't fix the architecture around aviation, you're going to continue to have these problems. So fix the architecture is part of the first $10 billion, but also we want new software. And when I say new software, we have an old operating system, from the 1990s. So I can put a brand new app on an old operating system. My new app is smart, right? I can operate smart on that old operating system, but I want a new operating system so I can give new tools to the air traffic controllers that work at NATCA, work with NIC, work for the FAA. So that's the first $10 billion. It costs a lot of money to build that new software and to re-architect the telecom of our aviation system. The second $10 billion is for airport infrastructure. So a lot of our towers, many of them were built in the 1960s and 70s. Now, we built really well in the 60s and 70s, but they're getting old. And we have air traffic controllers who are working in towers where the roofs leak. I've been in some where the toilets are leaking down to the break room where the controllers are below. Sometimes the elevators don't work. And by the way, towers are pretty high up in the air, so they get a little sweaty, and it's quite a hike up to the top of the tower. Their AC goes out as well. Really old towers. And on the current plan that we have right now that Congress has given us, we will be able to replace every single tower in America over the next 300 years. That's unacceptable. We want new money to replace our old towers to bring in that new infrastructure. And if you think about how our country's changed, places like Nashville or Atlanta or Miami, we have different parts of the country that have had massive growth. Their airports have grown as well. And the old towers don't match the growth of these airports. On top of that, we want to be able to build new runways, new taxiways for airports that have seen substantial growth. That's the second $10 billion. And then the third $10 billion is for our airports. So if you have a large airport, it's easier for those airports to go to the to private capital. It's easier for them to go to bond their
0: property. All right, Transportation Secretary Sean Duffy there unveiling some new plans to finish modernizing air traffic control. And the news comes after several incidents of near misses, equipment failures, and more reported across the country just this year, including a fatal collision at LaGuardia back in March when an Air Canada jet collided with a Port Authority fire truck, killing two pilots. Still to come, in historic launch day for SpaceX in South Texas, but why the test flight returned much earlier than expected.
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2: A fiery but textbook splashdown for the SpaceX giant starship landing in the Pacific Ocean a short time ago. SpaceX launching its enormous Starship 14 into orbit for the first time this morning. And after delivering Starlink internet satellites into orbit, returned to Earth early. SpaceX wants Starship, which is designed to be reusable, to be certified by NASA for orbitable flight. News Nation's Nancy Liu is live for us in Manhattan Beach, California. So, Nancy, walk us through today's mission.
3: Yeah, Nicole, the SpaceX team's got to be happy. It's the most ambitious Starship launch to date. And while things didn't go exactly as planned, the liftoff and trip into orbit still looked picture perfect, along with the landing, which splashed down into the northern Pacific Ocean.
4: Starship landing burn startup.
5: Seen all three lit, down to two.
6: Starship is landed.
3: Now, one of six engines went out during the ascent up. And after a suspenseful stretch, as engineers assessed the mission impact, the call was made to go for orbit and then to cut the mission short to prioritize safety. So it lasted just a few hours. And among the big successes, though, the deployment of 26 Starlink satellites. The V3 version dramatically increases bandwidth in the system for customers around the world. New antennas on these units had them connecting to the network right after they floated out of Starship and into orbit themselves. The original plan was for Starship to orbit Earth six times and then splash down way out in the Pacific off the coast of Chile. And instead of a 10-hour mission, Starship was back on Earth in just over 3 hours, splashing down in another part of the Pacific north of Hawaii after about two orbits. Despite the change in plans today, history has been made, since this is the first time Starship has successfully made it out into orbit. Nicole?
2: All right, Nancy Liu, live for us there in California. Thank you. Well, still to come, more rain in store for the Northeast as that major storm moves up the coast and into Canada. And we are awaiting a big announcement from the president at the top of the hour. We will take you live inside the Oval.
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9: A powerful nor'easter is pulling away from the East Coast, but leaving a mess behind. Crews dealing with flooded streets and power outages. Travelers facing more delays and cancellations at airports throughout the Northeast. In Atlantic City, waves pounded the shore and floodwater-covered streets. Water levels reaching their highest since Superstorm Sandy back in 2012. And on Nantucket, the storm stripping away sand along the South Shore. And look at that, uncovering what's believed to be a large piece of a ship that wrecked in 1884. So for more on the lingering conditions, I'd like to bring in NextStar Weather Center meteorologist Jim Danner. Jim, what are you seeing?
10: Well, it is going to be improving out there. Of course, what you were just showing all those videos out there, it's going to take a while for the recovery, but at least the system's starting to move off towards the northeast very slowly at this point and weakening somewhat. There's still some stronger winds closer to the center there, but most of the rainfall now is to the north, basically north of New York around New Haven over towards Boston and back towards the west. Later on today and overnight tonight, it's going to really start to pick up speed and really start to take off towards the northeast. So then tomorrow is going to be one of the best days we're going to see over the last 4 or 5 days or so. But there is your future cast as we go through today. Still moving off towards the northeast. And so still seeing some of that rainfall around Maine, back towards New Hampshire, Vermont for this afternoon. But overnight tonight, that's going to be pretty much it as it moves off towards east. High pressure starts to build in from the west. We've got some nice days coming up as that system pulls away. And the rainfall, even though there's not that much expected over the next 24 hours or so, Still can see some areas in the green, maybe a quarter to a half inch with all the rainfall we've already seen. Still going to be some problems out there. But again, it's really the recovery now and the cleanup that starts effective tonight and tomorrow, really. Out towards the Pacific there, we have Hurricane Polo, still a major hurricane at 150 mile per hour winds, moving off towards the north and northeast. It's going to make landfall, and then the remnants are going to move into the desert southwest and then moving into the Midwest. And look at how much of the country over the next 7 days is going to be looking at potential for 2-3 plus inches of rainfall. And that's going to be a problem. We've already seen a lot of rainfall across New Mexico and areas out towards the west. And this is just going to be on top of all that. So this is going to be the next story. As we get one system moving out, here comes the next one that's going to be causing the headlines. So the excessive rainfall threat for today out across the Four Corners. For tomorrow, it moves a little bit further off towards the east. And on Wednesday, it goes even further east from there. And this is going to be a slow moving setup. So this is going to be an ongoing problem from now all the way into the upcoming weekend. And that, again, is going to be our next weather headline. Everybody needs to stay weather aware, especially starting out west first and then moving into the Midwest.
9: All right. Meteorologist Jim Danner, thank you. Well, still ahead in our next hour, the latest on a suspected overseas terror plot targeting American soldiers in the U.K. And a swell of public pressure and new information prompting prosecutors to take another look at a Cornell fraternity accused brothers they were accused of rape.
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9: White House Chief of Staff Susie Wiles says her recent cancer fight gave her a deeper appreciation for her purpose in life. Wiles wrote about her battle in an essay for USA Today, saying, She wrote about what it was like to serve in one of the, quote, most demanding jobs imaginable while fighting the mental and physical challenges of her illness. She was diagnosed with early stage breast cancer in mid-March. This month, doctors declared her cancer-free. The Trump administration is weighing a proposal

0: by Major League Baseball to build a ballpark in the middle of Grand Teton National Park. The Washington Post reports the Park Service's deputy director has already scouted possible locations inside of park boundaries. In response to the Post reporting, the White House says the timing of the deputy director's visit and that of MLB representatives was purely coincidental. Located in northwestern Wyoming, between Jackson Hole and Yellowstone National Park, Grand Teton is our country's eighth most visited national park.
1: Today, terror plot foiled.
2: We had them under view for a long time, and we got them.
1: Five men arrested in the United Kingdom for an alleged plan to attack a British airbase.
3: Police received a call relating to three suspicious vehicles traveling towards RAF Fairford.
1: What we know about the installation used by the United States and the plot's possible ties to Iran. College campuses on alert.
4: A lot of students still on edge wanting answers.
1: The growing drug problem at America's colleges as we await new details on the deaths possibly tied to so-called gas station heroin. The clock is ticking for Tennessee's only woman on death row. The new push to save the convicted killer's life and why some say her past is too complicated to be executed. And deadly storm slams the east.
5: There was like a foot and a half of water in the road, maybe 2 feet.
1: We're getting a look at the aftermath after a powerful nor'easter dumped rain and brought dangerous flooding.
0: It is the top of the hour. Thank you so much for sticking with us. I'm Nicole Burley, live in Chicago, and we are waiting to hear from President Trump at any moment when he's expected to announce a new steel plant in the Midwest. We do also expect President Trump will take questions, so we will bring that to you live. However, we begin with the arrest of five men for an alleged terror plot on a British airbase used by the United States. They were arrested yesterday near the base. Police say all five are British nationals from London who are in their 20s. Investigators right now trying to determine a possible link to Iran. Correspondent Libby Dean is live for us in Doha, Qatar, monitoring it all. And so, Libby, we have learned that they have now been granted bail.
6: And these five men's movements, Nicole, will continue to be monitored. The investigation is still open. That's what we learned. But we also learned this shocking twist. These five men will be released on bail sometime today. They're all in their 20s. They're from the UK, and they were arrested on the early hours of Sunday morning after police were tipped off about three suspicious vehicles heading towards RAF Fairford Base. They were detained under suspicion of explosives and preparation of a terrorist act. Now they're expected to be out on bail. The UK counterterrorism policing chief, Lawrence Taylor, saying this.
7: To be very clear, this does not mean that the investigation is over. They are subject to stringent conditions on their movement and contact with others. They absolutely remain under investigation as we explore multiple lines of inquiry.
6: The UK counterterrorism policing chief there also said that investigators are keeping an open mind, including whether proxies could be acting on behalf of a foreign state when it comes to any kind of attack that was thwarted. Iran, they deny any involvement. The Iranian embassy in London calling speculation about their links to the incident as, quote, unfounded and malicious in the social media post. The reason for that speculation about Iran's ties was because they had threatened British bases that allowed the U.S. to launch any attacks on Iran from their bases, saying that they would be targets, Nicole. So that's where that tie comes from. But the Iranians denying that tie at this point.
0: So, Libby, how are U.S. installations reacting to this alleged plot?
6: Well, they're on high alert, Nicole. That's what we've learned over the last 40 hours or so as this investigation played out. But now we're going to see these men released on bail. And we do know that the police there, the UK police chief, saying that they will be monitoring their movements. But the U.S. Air Force, we heard from them. They said that they're taking these heightened precautions to protect U.S. personnel following that incident outside RAF Fairford. Also, the U.S. Embassy, you're looking at a post there. They're urging Americans in Britain to stay alert, telling U.S. citizens to exercise caution, remain mindful of personal security. We also have heard from President Trump a few times about the arrests and what took place.

0: in this incident. Here's that.
1: The arrest in the UK was fantastic. Working with Britain, it was an amazing job. We had them under investigation. They were looking to do big damage to our fort. And working with the British worked out great.
2: Were they migrants?
1: It may have been Scotland Yard. I don't know. We worked with a lot of them. We had them under view for a long time, and we got them.
0: The president's saying these five men were looking to, quote, do big damage there to that base, RAF Fairford. But now we're seeing them released on bail, Nicole. So a lot of questions remain here as to what those men were doing so close to the airbase, specifically in those masks and those suspicious-looking vans, Nicole.
3: All right, Libby Dean, live for us there in Qatar. Thank you, Libby. All right, now we want to take you to Los Angeles, where the FBI is announcing a reward of up to $1 million for the capture of one of the 10 most wanted fugitives. Let's listen in for a bit.
4: The Enterprise's day-to-day operations, Bishnoi delegated control to trusted lieutenants, one of whom is Singh. According to the indictment, Singh spoke for Bishnoi and directed the actions of members and associates of the Bishnoi Enterprise worldwide. This criminal gang engaged in violent activity in each country in which it operated, including the United States, and used violence to cultivate a climate of fear, particularly in India and among the Indian diaspora communities worldwide. The gang exploited this fear to extort its victims, hyping their violence and criminality through online videos and internet posts. Among the crimes alleged in the indictment is the assassination of a prominent political and religious leader from India's Punjab state and whom was living in Canada at the time of his death. Bishnoi and Singh are charged with ordering that assassination, which occurred when two gunmen shot and killed Hardeep Singh Ninjar after he left a Sikh temple in Surrey, British Columbia on June 18, 2023. From March of 2024 through July of 2025, the Bishnoi Enterprise is alleged to have stolen roughly 520 kilos of cocaine in the greater Los Angeles area from rival drug trafficking gangs. Singh is a dangerous individual. We have made it a priority to apprehend him, which is why we are adding him to the FBI's notorious top 10 most wanted list. And we are also offering a reward of $1 million for information that leads to his apprehension. His face and description will be found on every FBI-affiliated website and social media platform and will be publicized on every phone around the world until he is apprehended. The amount of attention this list brings cannot be overstated. Singh is the 543rd addition to the 10 Most Wanted Fugitive list. Since its inception of the list in 1950, 28 defendants who committed crimes in the Los Angeles region have been added to it. Moreover, 36 have been who committed crimes in other parts of the country have been arrested here in Los Angeles. These numbers illustrate how active criminal elements are in the Los Angeles area, as well as our steadfast commitment to capturing them, and I am confident that we will also capture Singh. While the FBI publicizes hundreds of fugitives at any given time, the list of 10 most wanted fugitives is reserved for a select few who have committed exceptionally horrible, violent crimes and where we believe publicity will aid in their capture. These are the subjects who need to be taken off the streets. Singh is no exception. He joins the notorious top 10 list because he is considered extremely violent and an enemy to the public. Violence can also escalate when an individual is on the run, so it is imperative that if you have information, you contact us. Singh is known to reside in California and various parts of Canada. If anyone has information concerning Santarjit Singh's location, please contact the FBI at our toll-free number 1-800-CALL-FBI, or you may also contact your local FBI office. United States Embassy, or Consulate. You can also reach us online at tips.fbi.gov. I do want to warn anyone who may know where this suspect is to avoid any interaction with him, but to instead contact the FBI or law enforcement. As I conclude, I want to stress that you may provide information to us anonymously and that your confidentiality is guaranteed. The vast majority of federal fugitives in these cases, we seek only a tip, a location, not testimony. And now I'd like to turn over the stage to Deputy Chief Alan Hamilton with the Los Angeles Police Department. Chief.
3: All right, we've been listening in there. That's happening live in Los Angeles. The FBI announcing a reward of up to $1 million for the capture of Satinderjeet Singh, who is now on the 10 most wanted fugitives list, connected to numerous deadly crimes and drug trafficking. So we'll continue to monitor that. But I'd like to welcome in now News Nation national security contributor, former CIA officer, and former FBI special agent, Tracy Walder. Tracy, thanks so much for standing by. First, we obviously are going to talk about the arrest in the UK, but let's talk about this announcement we just heard. Talk about the level of crimes that need to be committed to be put on the 10 most wanted list.
2: Well, thank you so much for having me, Nicole. Essentially, in terms of how they would, I guess, gradate that, that would be someone who they are an inherent risk to public safety and an imminent threat to the public as a whole. A lot of times, too, individuals end up on these lists who have links to global networks. We've seen that before with individuals like El Chapo. Obviously, he was running the drug trade, which, you know, took over multiple countries. So those are two things that I think would lead towards you getting on a list. Obviously, it's not for everyone, but for other individuals, yes.
3: All right. So let's talk about now. Let's switch over to the UK arrests tied to this possible terrorism plot. First of all, what do you make of these new developments that these arrested individuals are being granted bail, and then that the investigation is focusing on a possible financial-related terrorism rather than some sort of potential physical terrorism? How does that potentially change the direction of this investigation?
2: Yeah, it was interesting in hearing that. It's actually not abnormal, though. I do want to say, back when I worked at CIA, this was a huge problem. And quite frankly, the British Intelligence Service, SIS or MI6, whatever you want to call them, is very much aware of this. And I have to be honest, is very much annoyed by it most of the time. What is surprising to me, though, is that in the UK, they do have the ability to hold terror suspects without charges for up to 14 days. They didn't do that in this case. They actually released them extremely quickly. So that's the piece that's surprising to me, because they actually had 14 days to hold them while they conducted an investigation. And because you mentioned the idea that they're looking sort of into that financial aspect, that would have been something that they, from a digital perspective, could have done in probably 48 to 72 hours to help them build a case and add additional charges. So I'm very, very surprised. Now, in the UK, because they are UK citizens, I'm going to be honest. Again, I'm not an attorney, but I have dealt with this as a CIA officer. It is very difficult sometimes to ultimately convict people on terror charges alone. I suspect, although I couldn't say for certain, that they are looking at this financial aspect because it is easier for them to level larger convictions and larger sentences.
3: So, Tracy, the head of UK's counterterrorism unit is saying that police are keeping an open mind as this investigation plays out. I'd like to listen to some of what he said.
5: I also know there is significant interest in whether the current geopolitical context has a bearing on this incident. At Counterterrorism Policing, we are working within this context every single day. And at this stage, we are keeping an open mind in this investigation. We have, as you would expect, ensured that our protective security advice and posture remain commensurate to the threat. But be assured, we are considering this from every possible angle.
3: So Tracy is a former FBI agent, CIA. What is your read on how serious this plot may have been? And there was this 6-week gap also from when it was initially reported.
2: Yeah, so I think that they purposely didn't report it because they want to, I don't want to say sit on that information, but a lot of what you're trying to do is you don't want to

0: tip off others in other countries that you know about this plot. That's actually something that we have done in the past because you want to glean as much intelligence as possible. That's why you see here in the United States, a lot of times if we have an operation under control, we'll essentially, I guess, let it go so that we can see who else is involved. And that's my guess is probably what they were doing in this case. Now, what he is saying is that we are not excluding the possibility that other countries, aka I think Iran in this case, or even the IRGC's proxies are involved. He's assuring the public, look, we're going to look at this from every angle. We have not completely discounted the idea that they may be working at the behest of another country.
1: So President Trump, Tracy, is celebrating these arrests. He has said, you know, that they were under investigation, but UK officials say it was not an intelligence-led operation. What is your reaction there? What are investigators likely looking for right now?
0: I'm going to be honest, just in terms of where they were found and how they were found. I do think that this was from, I guess what they're saying is a nosy neighbor, right? I don't think that this was some type of an intel operation. I guess I'm more buying the UK's perspective, if you will. One of the things that they may be doing, but it has not worked out in their favor in the past, to be totally honest, is seeing who else these individuals talk to now that they have been released on that bail. They do have very strong bail regulations, if you will, in terms of what they can and can't do. But my guess is that they are hoping that maybe they'll make additional phone calls. Maybe they'll talk to additional people. But again, that hasn't worked out successfully for the Brits in the past. If you look at an individual named Mr. X, they've tried that before and it hasn't worked.
1: So, Tracy, I want to talk about this local farmer who apparently, you know, saw these vehicles, saw these vans, thought they seemed suspicious, alerted authorities, and now we see how this is playing out. I mean, I know we say all the time, see something, say something, but just talk about how important that really is.
0: I personally feel this farmer is the hero in this story. I think you can never be too careful. I think a lot of times here in the U.S. and maybe even in Britain, too, obviously I don't live there, so I don't know what their cultural norm, you know, would be around this. But we call people who are nosy Karens, or we make fun of them. And, you know, we're saying that they're being too nosy. But the reality is I do think sometimes that nosiness actually can save lives. And so I don't think you can ever be too careful. And because this person did this, I fully believe that an attack that would have probably gone off was stopped.
1: And that is definitely a very good thing. All right, Tracy Walder, thank you as always.
0: Thank you, Nicole.
1: Still to come, we are awaiting President Trump and a big announcement from the Oval Office. We'll take you there live.
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1: We are waiting to hear from President Trump in just moments, where he is expected to announce a new steel plant in the state of Iowa. That new plant, Iowa really has become a key battleground state as the midterms inch ever closer. And later this week, President Trump will campaign for Republican candidates in Oklahoma, Alabama, and Ohio. Those are states he won by double digits less than 2 years ago. His red state blitz, which may also include trips to Alaska, Florida, and Texas, comes as Democrats are growing increasingly confident of taking control of the House and the Senate. And of course, a state that's returned to battleground status is Iowa. The president's job approval rating there, it's a state he won by double digits three times, has now fallen to 41%. Washington correspondent Hannah Brandt is live for us at the White House. So, Hannah, we are just waiting for this to start in the Oval Office. But what more are we learning at this point?
16: Yeah, Nicole, this announcement will happen any moment now. And a White House official gave us some details about what to expect. They tell us that the president is going to be announcing plans for a Minnesota company that's building the largest steel plant in American history, they say, in Iowa, as you mentioned. Now, that official says it's Mesabi Metallics, the company behind all of this, that will be investing $15 billion to build what they're calling a mega steel plant there in the state of Iowa. And they tell us this will be a huge job creator, projecting 350 new mine jobs in Minnesota and then more than 1,700 permanent steel plant jobs in Iowa. White House spokeswoman Taylor Rogers told us that this all shows President Trump is delivering on his promises to rebuild American industry and create new jobs. So that's the White House framing on this announcement. But of course, you mentioned midterms. That's impossible to ignore in the context of all of this, because right now, Republican candidates are struggling a bit in Iowa in these typically safe red races. The Democratic candidate for governor, Rob Sant, he's ahead right now in our DDHQ polling against Republican Zach Lawn there. And in the Iowa Senate race, Republican Congresswoman Ashley Hinson is trailing Democratic candidate Josh Turek for that seat. So these races are really another indication Republicans could be facing some trouble this election cycle, and they are looking for ways to make up ground. Of course, President Trump's announcement here on the economy is a central focus. But in recent weeks, what we've seen from these candidates is a little bit different. We've seen Congresswoman Ashley Hinson distance herself from the Trump administration. Just recently, she called for an end to the war in Iran after vocally supporting it for several weeks, Nicole.
1: And so, Hannah, President Trump is going to be hitting the road in the coming days, but he's campaigning for Republicans in primarily deep red states.
16: That's right. It's interesting. What this really shows us is it's kind of a shifting Republican strategy right now with these midterm elections just right around the corner, because the president, as you said, he's hitting the campaign trail this week. He's really ramping up his rally schedule, but it's in places that you don't often see him go this close to an election, because he's rallying in Oklahoma on Thursday, Friday in Alabama,

0: Everything is going down. We have it going down. We inherited the worst inflation in the history of our country, and it's going really down. 401ks are at their all-time high. The stock markets are at their all-time high, and our country is doing really well.
1: All right, right now we're going to take you live inside the White House in the Oval Office, where President Trump is making an announcement about a steel plant.
2: Really exciting is we have some unbelievable news. And there's a company known as Mesabi, which is one of the biggest in the world. It's a great company, and they're going to make a big investment in a place called Iowa. And I love Iowa. I went to Iowa every time. Today, we're thrilled to announce that Mesabi Metallics will be building the largest steel plant in American history in the great state of Iowa. It's the largest plant, one of the largest plants in the world, but it's the largest plant in America by far. We're also pleased to be joined by Secretary of Commerce Howard Lutnick, Secretary of Energy Chris Wright, Senator Joni Ernst, who's done a wonderful job, and I'm going to miss you, Joni. I can't believe you're leaving. But you are, right? Are you? You sure you're not changing?
3: Thank you, Mr. President.
2: Governor Kim Reynolds, Representatives Marionette Miller-Meeks and Ashley Hinson, and I saw some good polls just recently. You're doing well, Ashley. I saw that. Looks like you're doing well. You should do well. Iowa Attorney General Brenna Byrd, who's been with me right from the beginning, and Export-Import Bank Chairman John Jovanovic, who is a fantastic young man, actually. Once completed, Mesabi Metallics' new steel plant will produce 10 million tons of steel per year using iron ore from the company's Minnesota mine. And Minnesota has, I will tell you, they maybe have a lousy governor, but they have great iron ore. They have one of the worst governors in history. A real stupid guy, but they do have good iron ore, which is more important, I guess. But it's the first new iron ore mine in the United States in more than 50 years with the highest quality ore. In other words, this steel will be mined, melted, and made right here in the USA, which is something very unusual. The project is expected to create up to 6,000 new construction jobs, nearly 2,000 manufacturing and mining jobs, and add another $95 billion to the U.S. economy, which is the number one economy in the world by far. We have the best economy we've ever had. We're building $21 trillion worth of plants and other. Now I think we can add this to it. I'm not even including this. But this is a tremendous investment, and it's going to be over the next 10 years using advanced steelmaking technology. The plant will produce some of the highest quality, most affordable steel anywhere in the world. You're going to be making it here and using it here and also shipping it outside and do very well. This announcement is only possible because of the pro-American policies of the Trump administration under Sleepy Joe Biden. Have you heard of him? Steel production declined significantly and nearly 200,000 manufacturing jobs were lost in the year before I took office, and they were leaving. They were losing these jobs at record numbers. But soon after my inauguration, I imposed powerful 50% tariffs on all foreign steel, and now our steel industry is roaring back to life. Everyone's building their plant here because they don't want to pay tariffs. It's really not that complicated. A lot of people say they don't understand it, but they do. They just don't like to give us credit. Because of tariffs, we are taking in hundreds of billions of dollars of profits. It's one of the reasons I can offer, if Republicans win the House and the Senate, $5,000 to every adult. And we can do it, and the Democrats can't, because the Democrats don't have any income, and they're going to drive us into depression. They won't have any money. We have the exact opposite. We've reduced imports of foreign steel by millions of tons, and for the first time in 26 years, the United States has surpassed Japan in steel production. Think of it. We have surpassed Japan. They're very good at what they do, too. We currently have $47 billion in projects announced or underway in the steel sector alone. More than 4 million tons of new crude steelmaking capacity is expected to become operational in less than 2 years, substantially. We've created nearly 60,000 new manufacturing jobs this year alone, many of them in the steel industry. And today we're adding

0: Even more, the largest American steel plant of all time. So 2 years ago, our country was dead, and now we have the hottest country anywhere in the world, and it's not even close. Ravi, Ray, and Joe, I want to thank you very much for this tremendous investment. I'd like to now invite the chairman, Govanovic, to say a few words, followed by Secretary Lutnick, Secretary Wright, the team from Mesabi. I want to really hear from them. Perhaps I want to hear from them first. But that's all right. We'll let them go first. It's my friend, Governor Reynolds, Senator Ernst, and then Representatives Marionette, Miller Meeks, and Ashley Hinson. We'll go a little bit quickly, because that's a lot of people. That's a lot of people. So, Mr. Chairman, if you would, please.
1: Yes, sir. Thank you, Mr. President. So what we're really talking about today is America's economic security. And it's, Mr. President, it's your plan in action. But it all starts with mining more in America. The mine you mentioned is the first mine opened in America in 50-plus years focused on iron ore. Exim financed it. But most importantly, it's found on the Iron Range in America, which for 145 years has been the most prolific iron ore deposit in the world. It helped build America. It helped win two world wars. You're helping resurrect it, Mr. President, with the first iron ore mine. That is why this plant is possible, because we are creating one American supply chain. And what you see again here today, Mr. President, is private capital flowing in to rebuild America and to build America's future. So we can assure that the warfighter of tomorrow in America is always well-equipped, and that everyday Americans have what they need when they need it most. And this is what it's going to take to continue to deliver the American dream, Mr. President, for another 250 years.
0: And how is the governor treating you? Because I freed up the iron ore in that place, and I absolutely won the election, but they wouldn't. They cheat like hell. But how is the governor treating you? Because they freed it up, and then they closed it, and the people were devastated. Because it is the finest iron ore in the world, they say. So how is the governor and these other people that it's one of the worst run places I've ever seen. How are they doing?
1: You know, Mr. President, we were there only 10 days ago, actually, to initiate the mine. We set off 1.3 million pounds of explosives that put it into operation. And that will be the iron ore that feeds this plant and that makes steel in America.
0: And we can supersede the state, right?
1: Yes.
0: If we can supersede the state, it's good. Otherwise, the state will never be good. They're really troubled people. Thank you very much. Great job you're doing, too, by the way. Secretary Lutnick, please.
2: Okay, so these are your 232 tariffs, the steel tariffs at work. Without those tariffs, this mine doesn't get built, and this steel plant does not get built. $2.5 billion iron ore mine. It does iron ore pellets, right? And where do we get those pellets from now? We get them primarily from Brazil. So we are beholden to Brazil to build our steel in America, because the input is coming from outside the country. So now we are unleashing the Iron Range in Minnesota, which is the greatest, as the chairman said, the greatest set of iron in the world is right here in America. We're going to these gentlemen to my right from SR. They're doing a fantastic job. $2.5 billion for the mine. And then you go right down the Mississippi to Iowa, right, where they're going to build a $15 billion integrated steel plant, which will create steel at the same price they make it and import it from China. This is competitive. If you do it all here and you don't ship it from around the world, you don't buy it from other people, this is exactly your plan. This is exactly why you're doing it, because you're driving steel to America. The gentlemen to our right from SR are fantastic. This is great for Iowa. It's great for Minnesota. This is your plan, living it out in America, building $17.5 billion investment, bringing steel, which protects our national security, home to America. Well done.
0: Thank you very much. And we're also doing a tremendous aluminum plant in Oklahoma, one of my favorite places in the whole world. And that's going to be unbelievable. It'll be the biggest, I think the biggest in the world. And that's going to be very exciting. Secretary Wright, please.
3: So this is the Trump reindustrialization of America hitting the ground at serious scale. At the end of World War II, the United States produced 60% of global steel.

0: the dominant economic power and military power in the world, and that means you're a massive steel producer. We've gone decades in the wrong direction. Short-sighted political leadership, overblown environmental concerns. It just said, make it somewhere else, don't make it in America. President Trump got elected to reindustrialize our country, bring that jobs, opportunity, and national security back to our country. You've heard about the mine in Minnesota. That's fantastic. Even bigger is, where is that iron ore going to be turned into American steel? In Iowa, in southeastern Iowa. Why? Because Iowa has tremendous, hardworking people, great leaders that believe in their state and believe in high-paying jobs for everyone in the state of Iowa. And then they meet up together with some of the best entrepreneurs in the world on planet Earth, just to my right here from SR, who are many businesses around the world. And that leads to a giant investment to reindustrialize America, a win for American national security, and a massive economic win and vote of confidence in the fabulous state of Iowa.
1: You are doing a great job. Thank you very much. And how are you doing in Venezuela, by the way?
0: Progress, everyday progress.
1: There's never been anything like it. That's a tremendous thing that's happening. Misabi Metallics, the leaders are here. The owner is here.
2: Thank you.
1: One of the richest men in the world. But I will tell you, he's unbelievable with his son. And please.
3: Thank you, Mr. President, for bringing back the importance of building things in America. While I was born in India, I went to high school in New York, college in Boston, and did my MBA in California. I've spent half my life here, so announcing this investment today is a great honor and a true homecoming for me. My family and I spend a lot of time in Minnesota, where we are investing $3 billion to build the first new mine in America in 50 years. We will be producing the Patriot pellet very soon, which will be amongst the highest quality iron ore pellets in the world. With the new steel complex in Iowa, we will complete the fully integrated American supply chain from mine to mill. American ore carried on American railroads to an American steel plant powered by American energy, built and operated by an incredibly hardworking and talented American workforce. Mr. President, this plant will use the latest technology and will compete head-to-head with any steel plant in the world on size, quality, and on cost. This project writes the next chapter for our company and our family, and it is your policy and your leaderships, Mr. President, that have made this possible. Thank you, sir.
1: So how did your handsome son do? Don't try and compete with him. You're not going to be successful. Go ahead. What a great family. What a good job you did.
3: Thank you, sir.
1: Thank you very much. Please.
4: Mr. President, Governor Reynolds, the entire Iowa delegation, Secretary Luttig, Secretary Wright, and Chairman Jovanovich. My brother Shashi and I founded SR many decades ago. We are a family business, and above all, we are builders. We have built world-class steel plants, oil refineries, ports, power plants, and various other assets in India and overseas. Mr. President, we have now chosen to build our next major chapter here in America. We have the expertise of building projects like the proposed steel plant in Iowa, and we look forward to complement all the excellent knowledge that already exists within the American steel industry with our own expertise. I would like to acknowledge the support of your administration, which has been highly engaged and proactive. I would like to thank Governor Reynolds, as well as the Iowa delegation, for making us feel welcome in Iowa, and for their care for the benefit of all Iowans as they support this mega investment. Thank you, Mr. President, for your leadership and your confidence in SR and the Ruya family. Thank you again, sir, for standing behind American investment and American industry and for making this possible. Thank you, sir.
1: Thank you. Great job. And what do you think the total cost will be, your investment will be?
4: About $18 billion.
1: $18 billion. I heard 20. That means he's pulling it back. I got a good price. So it's $18 billion. That's fantastic. Who could think of such a thing? It's so fantastic. And these are the highest quality people you'll ever meet. It's great. Kim Reynolds, please.
5: First of all, Mr. President, I want to say

0: thank you to you, your commitment to bringing manufacturing back to the states and really restoring American industrial dominance is the reason that this is happening. This would not be happening without your leadership. So a heartfelt thank you for what you're doing for this country. And I think it underscores, you know, COVID underscores how important this is. We saw what happened during COVID and the opportunities that exist because of the leadership that you put in place. So thank you so much for that. We really appreciate it. I also want to just say a heartfelt thank you to Robbie, Ray, and Joe. It has been incredible synergy in the state of Iowa working on this project. Both tough negotiations took place, but the mindset was always to get to where we are at today. And we could not be prouder than being the future home of the largest steel investment in this country.
1: Right.
0: And the impact that we'll have is just undeniable. This is a transformational opportunity, not only for our country, but for Iowa and really for American families. It reduces our dependence on our foreign supply chain, strengthens our national security, and most importantly, as the governor for Iowa, these are tremendous, high-paying jobs with incredible benefits, increased salaries, and opportunities for local businesses and community development. And also, we're standing up Source Iowa at the end of this week, so we want to make sure that Iowa businesses that are located in the state have the opportunity to partner with Mesabi Metallic. So I can't even express the gratitude and the excitement of Iowans, and really what this does is it changes the economic trajectory for this region. It's one of the most depressed regions of Iowa, but not only for Iowa, but for the whole Midwest. The over-the-fence supply chain that will come to this area because of this investment is second to none. So thank you for your leadership again and for helping make this possible. We're very grateful.
1: And you'll never have higher quality people than these people. These people are, I mean, really amazing. And I don't know, let me ask you, so can they use a little ethanol to fuel them?
2: Good idea.
0: I was waiting for an opportunity to talk about E15 year-round. But you know what? The infrastructure updates are also huge. This is an area that's missed out on a lot of projects over the last 5 years.
1: Great
0: because
1: people,
0: we didn't have the capacity of natural gas. And this actually brings additional capacity for natural gas power, rail and roads to a state that's ready to lean in and help you bring back industrial dominance.
1: But you do. You have great ethanol.
0: Yeah.
1: Probably going to play a very big role.
0: Thank
1: Joni,
0: you.
1: Please.
3: Thank you, Mr. President. Okay, folks, this is one of the greatest American muscle flexes that you are going to see in a long time. I am so excited about this project. It would not be possible, Mr. President, if you had not set the stage with your policies and economic development and using resources right here in our homeland. So I want to thank the entire Trump administration team. I want to thank SR. Thank you all so much for choosing Iowa to produce your steel. We're excited about it. We are looking for ways for America to refine, to mine, to grow, and to manufacture. And all of that is happening right there in Southeast Iowa. We are so proud to be home to your new plant, and it's all because of you, Mr. President.
1: Well, thank you very much, and you have been my friend for a long time.
3: Thank you.
1: And I appreciate it. And a young lady is going to be hopefully elected to the Senate, and she's outstanding, one of the top anywhere in the country. They talk about her all the time. They all respect Ashley Hinson, and they respect her like really, maybe nobody else. And I think I hear you're doing well. I hope you're doing well.
2: Yes, sir. Well, thank you so much.
1: You're doing a fantastic job.
2: We're working hard and appreciate your agenda. And as Joni and Kim just said, you know, we appreciate this investment in American manufacturing because Iowa does a lot of things really, really well. We feed and fuel the world. And now we're going to continue to be a part of the American manufacturing story. And with 1,700 jobs, I just think about the countless opportunities for Iowa families and what this means for them. It is a game changer for our state and, frankly, for the country. And if you look at the jobs numbers that you've been posting every single month, they're not government growth jobs. They're private sector jobs. And that is what is so critical for our economy to move our economy forward. the working families tax cuts, the certainty that we provided families. I think we should make those all permanent because people love them, and we need to make sure that they can rely on those going forward, Mr. President. So thank you for what you and the entire team did to solidify this investment in American greatness and American manufacturing.
1: Well, and I'm going to come to Iowa. I got more votes than anybody in history during the last election. All three, I went up, up, up. And I think I'm more popular now than I was then, which is a year and a half ago. I will say that we're going to do a great rally, and we'll all be there together. We have to get you all elected.
2: So we're we'll see if you get Iowa pork chop, sir.
1: That's one of the reasons I want to go. So, Marionette, please.
4: Mr. President, thank you so much. I want to thank your leadership and your policies. This announcement would not happen today without that leadership and those policies being in place. Southeast Iowa, my district, has long had jobs leave, go overseas. It's heartbreaking when you're in those communities day after day. So to see the largest steel mill in America being built in Iowa and in Southeast Iowa, 1,700 permanent jobs, 6,000 construction jobs, average salary of $49. These are families that can make over $100,000. And so it's just transformational in this area. And also the natural gas pipeline that's going to come. Yeah. We've lost business opportunities there because we couldn't deliver the energy that we needed. So we're going to mine it in America, we're going to mill it in America, and we're going to make it in America. Thank you, Mr. President.
1: Thank you, Marianne.
0: I'm ready to start the cheer.
3: I'm ready to
5: go.
3: Yes. Well, I would just say that, Mr. President, thank you for your leadership bringing American steel jobs back to America and to the heart of the heartland in Iowa. These are good-paying, family-supporting steelworker jobs, and I'm so proud as an Iowan that you chose our state to invest in. And Mr. President, without your leadership, this would not have happened. We are so thankful for American steel to be made in America. And as an Iowan, I'm so proud that we're making it in Iowa. Thank you.
1: Yeah. Well, you have the best people, you have incredible people, and you're gonna find that you're gonna have some of the greatest employees. They're all over the world, and you don't get bigger, but you'll find that Iowa, the people in Iowa, are gonna be the best people you've ever had to work with. They're unbelievable.
6: I'm sure about that.
1: So, great.
6: Thank you, sir.
1: It's a great
6: honor. Thank you, sir.
1: Any questions?
7: Thank you so much. Well, you have a lot of upcoming Republican rallies. You're heading to Oklahoma. You're heading to Alabama, Ohio. What is your message to voters heading into the midterms?
1: We have great people, and we're running against communists, lunatics, socialists. We're running against people that are going to open up the water. We have a border that just came out 17 months in a row. We have no people coming in, zero, which is hard to believe even, but that's what it is. I don't put out the numbers. And we have a strong border. We have the best economy, the biggest investment in the history of our country. Think of that. $21 trillion is being invested. With China, it's $3 trillion. With Biden from the last, it was a half a trillion. For 4 years, it would have been negative. We're $21 trillion, the biggest amount in history. And that money's building plants, like today, as an example. I don't even think this number is a big number, $18 billion. I don't even think we're including that number. But we have $21 trillion being invested in our country. We have the highest number of jobs in the history of the United States of America. We have the best crime numbers in the history of our country, despite the fact that they allowed 25 million people, many of whom were criminals, into our country. We have the best murder. It's not a nice thing to say, but the murders are lower than at any time since 1900. So we have the best crime numbers. We have the best economic numbers. We have Iran. We'll never have a nuclear weapon. We're going to win that war very soon. That'll be over. And the gas prices will come tumbling down. So nobody else could have done that. Nobody else. If the Democrats took in, the border will be opened immediately. And you have millions of people pouring through just like it was before. It's the most horrible thing I've ever seen. Yeah, please. Daniel?
8: Two questions on the steel, if that's okay. Why was it so important for you to establish fully integrated American supply chain for raw materials, like steel and iron, specifically from a national security right. perspective? Why was it so important for you to do
1: that? Well, because we have a military that's very powerful, and there are certain products you have to make. Steel is one of them. You need it for your planes, your army tanks. You need it. You know, we have a lot of problems. We have a lot of things we don't have to make. ourselves. But when it comes to national security, I would say steel is number one on your list. Steel, aluminum, big aluminum plant coming, I told you. Big one, beautiful. Great people also. But if we don't make it ourselves, we don't really, we can't defend ourselves. We can't call up another nation and say, we want to build 2,000 army tanks and we have no steel. Could we get some? We'll call China. Do you mind giving us some steel to build army tanks? I don't think it doesn't work out. By the way, we had a great meeting with President Xi. I would say I would rate it as a, on the scale of 0 to 10, I would rate it a 12. Very respectful, very good, great meeting. So, you know, steel in particular, but other things too, we want to make them. Medicine coming back, they're all coming back. Hundreds of billions of dollars of plants are being built. Eli Lilly is spending billions, Merck, Pfizer, they're all coming back. And we learned that during COVID. We didn't make anything. Now we're making it all. They're all coming back at record numbers. So thank you for the question, Dan.
5: Mr. President, yeah. Question on the steel project. Is there any federal money going to it? And is it a done deal or is it contingent on certain tax breaks within
1: Iowa? Yeah, it's a deal where we're doing very little. It's a great site. It's very important. It's a phenomenal site and it's phenomenal people they're going to have. And that's the biggest thing. Howard, do you want to answer that question?
6: So my partner, chairman of Ex-Im Bank, they helped finance the mine, right, to produce that. But then these gentlemen from SR, they are going to build the plant. So it's private money is going to build the steel plant. But Ex-Im Bank drove and assisted in the mine portion of it, but helped launch that project.
5: Is it contingent on tax breaks within Iowa?
6: No, I think this deal is done. This deal is done. They've already worked it out. That's why we're all together with the president. The president doesn't bring people together unless it's a done deal. You guys know that already.
1: They've already started building. And you're talking about a tremendous, you know, think of it. If you build a $10 million building, it's big. $50 million is quite big. $500 million is really big. $18 billion they're spending from outside money and all from the highest sources, most respected people anywhere in the world. It's pretty amazing.
9: Mr. President, two questions. One on Iran and then one on Iowa. Okay. I'll start with Iowa, though. Sir, you won Iowa by 13 points. Some of the polling, though, for some of the races right now in the Senate and also some of the House races, a little closer, much closer, in fact. Why are Republicans, do you think, having to work so hard to hold on to the seats?
1: I don't know. I love Iowa. I've always been very strong with Iowa. There's been some things that the Democrats have done that are very bad for our country. You know, they had high prices. I reduced the prices, but they like to say affordability, but they're the ones that caused the affordability problem. They're the ones that caused all of these problems, and they were unwilling to stop Iran from having a nuclear weapon. They said, let somebody else. Of course, I can say that about many people. We have stopped them from having it. They'll never have a nuclear weapon. And they understand that, and they're willing to say that. But I'm surprised. First of all, the polls are fake. But when you see somebody like Ashley, one of the greatest politicians, you'll see it. One of the greatest. She'll be one of the greatest politicians in America. Going to be highly respected, and she is highly respected. She's going to be representing Iowa in the Senate. She's going to bring back a lot of money for Iowa. You know, Iowa is a state that likes money coming back into it. If you put these people in there, you're not going to bring back any money. These people, all every one of them, they bring a lot of money back to Iowa that helps with ethanol and other things, many other things. And I know Ashley well, and she will be a tremendous success as a senator. She's going to bring a lot of goodies back to Iowa, which Iowa needs. I think the polls are accurate because I won it by so much, and it doesn't make sense that they wouldn't be right up there with me.
9: And really quickly, sir, on the arrests in the UK, there's five suspects that were arrested and yeah. just released on bail. What's your reaction to that, and is this connected to Iran?
1: Might be, but I will tell you, I would have said, don't let them have bail, cashless bail. I wonder, is it cashless bail, I guess? That was one of the problems that we had, which started the whole mess of crime, and we're ending cashless bail. But over there, I'm surprised that they released him.

0: Wouldn't have done that. Look, they've been very good. They worked with us very closely. We know everything about them. We would not have released them.
1: So you said might be. Iran might be. Can you elaborate on that?
0: Well, I don't know. I'd rather not. I mean, I know the answer. I can be very specific, but I'd rather not say it. But I would not have released them.
1: Has your team spoken to Iran today?
0: Yeah, they have.
1: They have for mediators?
0: Yeah.
1: Anything else you can share about any movement on the Iran talks?
0: We're going to win. As far as I'm concerned, it's going to be one way or the other. It's going to go pretty quickly.
2: Two questions for you, Mr. President. One on this announcement and one on the state visit that you had last week. On this announcement last year, you also announced that there will be a steel plant that will be set up in southern Louisiana. Here you have this steel plant that's being set up in Iowa. Is there any concern that these deals may go away if there's a change in the House or the Senate, or a change in
0: no,
2: the House?
0: No, because we've given them documents that will, you know, really, it won't matter who's in office. You have to do that. You're putting up $18 billion, you know, if I'm not here and somebody less friendly is going to be here, that person that's less friendly will have no choice but to allow them to build. They, you know, they're great businessmen, among the best in the world. They're not going to be putting up with that. So, and they have guarantees that what they bargained for, to put up all of that money, all of that tremendous wealth, it'll be 100%.
2: And then on the state visit yesterday on Fox News Sunday, Ambassador to China, Perdue, said that you suggested to President Xi that the U.S. would sell U.S. military equipment to China. Is that accurate? Did you make such a suggestion?
0: To China?
2: To China.
0: You mean to Taiwan?
2: No, to China. That's what he
0: said. I never heard of that one. I'm going to have to ask him. You mean we're going to sell? No, they probably like to buy it because we do make better equipment than them. So maybe it's a good idea. But we didn't discuss it. They may have been talking about that one. I think he probably was talking about
3: Mr. President, two questions. Yes. One for the investors. I would like to know if in this project, as you know, Africa is a very rich continent that can pretty much supply things for this project. Are you considering to import some of the materials for this project
0: from Africa?
3: African country? Like Congo and Angola can also pretty much supply.
4: Absolutely. Most of the critical materials that are required for this project will be sourced from America itself within the U.S. There are some materials like manganese that may need to be imported for making and refining the highest quality steel. So that is something that is not necessarily available in the U.S., and so we would be looking at global sourcing for those materials until they're there.
3: So Africa is one of them.
4: It is absolutely possible.
3: And Mr. President, on the...
0: She loves Africa. She always asks about Africa. She never talks about any other place. That's the way it should be, right?
3: Yes.
0: Good job.
3: Mr. President, another question on DRC, Rwanda. You, among many other administrations, so for the last four administrations, you're the only one who start doing something to end the war, 30 years war in DRC,
0: right,
3: in Congo. So you did already your part. You bring both President Kagame and President Tshisekedi to the White House. They signed the peace agreement.
0: Right.
3: But Rwanda's still violating. Are you planning to take serious action?
0: Yeah, we're going to stop it. If there is a violation, we know about it. We ended the war with Congo and Rwanda, and they both signed and they both agreed. So, well, look, I just heard about it a little while ago. We're going to, if there's a problem, we'll stop.
3: Yeah, Mr. President, I just came from DRC. I was there a month ago, and I witnessed again Rwanda still killing a lot of Congolese, Mr. President. If you can,
0: and you witnessed it?
3: Yes, Mr. President, and I have evidence.
0: How is Ebola going?
3: Oh, Ebola is under control. I spoke with the director of the World Health Organization during the UN, and he says it's under control, but still the country needs some help to fight Ebola. But the biggest problem is the war.
0: I'll make sure it works out. That's what I do. I make sure things work out. Okay. Good job you're doing.
2: Yeah, Mr. President, I want to ask you about this project as well as Canadian trade, if I could. On this project, the production is 2030. When could we see significant jobs with this production?
0: I think immediately, because they're going to start construction right away.
5: 6,000 construction jobs.
0: You're going to have a lot of construction.
5: 6,000.
0: This is a massive plant, and 6,000 jobs in that area. It's a great area of Iowa, but it's been sort of left behind for a lot of wrong reasons, right? So I think you're going to have at least 6,000 construction jobs.
2: And on Canadian,
0: almost immediately.
2: On Canadian trade tomorrow, you're going to have

0: a ban of certain items when you get into the United States. Can you still have a trade deal or an agreement with Canada, or could more items be added to that list?
1: Well, they want to have a deal with us. They call us all the time. The problem is that they've treated the United States very unfairly. They have been one of the worst countries in the entire world. You know, we get along with China, we get along with the people, and we make good deals, but Canada's been really very difficult to deal with, actually. They've charged our farmers 400% tariffs and more. And they take advantage of us. They feel entitled. And, you know, they get 95% of the business they do with the United States. With us, it's a tiny fraction of that number. It's not a big number at all. And yet, you know, we give them military, we give them icebreakers. They want icebreakers. We work with them. We buy icebreakers. We have a lot of them. We have 11 of them right now under construction. They want to know if they can use our icebreakers, so many things. And they feel entitled. And, you know, they're not a state. There's nothing they have that we need. We have more energy than they have. We have all the lumber you could possibly use. We have everything we have we don't need. And they have to treat our country with respect. They've been very, very bad to our farmers in particular.
0: So how do you get them to cool?
1: Would you say that's true, Peter? Do you want to say something about that?
2: Aluminum, farming, dairy, it's a crazy trip of digits on the dairy tariffs. And the problem we've had, sir, is
1: those tariffs are as high as like 400% sometimes. Peter, go ahead, sir.
2: Yeah, it's just, I go back to the first term, sir, dealing with the Canadians. They were the most difficult and arrogant of the traders. It's like the Canadian people are wonderful, but they cheat us on just about everything they can. Lumber, aluminum, steel, dairy, down the list. And then the worst part now is they're getting in bed with China, trying to play China against us, and they're giving away their country. And they like to beat up on Donald Trump. They think politically that works. And the only people who get hurt by that is the people of Canada.
1: And many, many people are going into Canada right now from other parts of the world, and it's not a good situation. They're coming in totally unchecked, totally unvetted. I don't know what Canada is.
0: So, Mr. President, how does this end? So bad. How does this end, Mr. President?
1: I think what's going to happen is over the next 3 or 4 weeks, they're going to come to us and they're going to say, we're going to get rid of all the tariffs. We're going to win everything. We even have Lake Ontario is now Lake America. And that's been done, by the way, that actually just got done. You told me it was just completed. But they're going to come in and they're going to say, sir, we are sorry. They've treated the United States very, very badly. I think a deal will be made, but it's got to be a fair deal.
3: Mr. President, midterm elections, less than 4 weeks away.
1: Yeah.
3: Should truckers expect elevated gas and diesel prices between now and then?
1: When the war ends, two things are going to happen. The one thing already has happened. It's Iran will never have a nuclear weapon. That's a very big thing. Because if you want to see turmoil and a travesty, let them take out a city with a nuclear weapon. I'm not only talking about Israel and big parts of the Middle East, but let them hit us with a nuclear weapon. For all those stupid people that think it's okay. I deal with them, and they are crazy. There's no question about it. They are very crazy people. I tell them that all the time. I said, you're crazy, man. But they cannot have a nuclear weapon, and they don't. So that's very, very important. And we have a situation that this is something that should have been done for many years by many presidents or other countries. It doesn't have to be us, but we're the most powerful country in the world by far. We have the best military equipment in the world. And by the way, we're building more equipment now than at any time in the history of our country. We have no choice but to do that. The great defense companies are opening up. I mean, Lockheed's building 5. Raytheon's building many. They're all building a lot. We have more equipment coming now than at any time in the history of our country. And it'll soon really start to come because these plants are going to start to open. But we're doing well. Look, as a country, we're doing really well. The press is not. Nobody hears that we have more people working today than at any time in our country's history. Nobody hears we have the best poverty numbers in history. We have the best poverty, meaning the lowest. We have the best poverty numbers.

0: Nobody hears that individuals are making more money per capita, per individual, than at any time. Nobody hears about your 401k. So we've had 82 record stock days on all the exchanges, 82 in a little more than a year and a half. Right? And people don't hear that. Nobody hears that your 401ks, you mostly have 401ks, right? Check your 401ks. You're up double in 1 year. And nobody talks about that. Nobody talks about the border. I can't even talk about it. My people are sure nobody cares about the border. I got elected because of the border. And now, because it's so good, one of my people who's fantastic said, sir, the people don't care about the border anymore. When I got elected very much on the border, and a lot of other reasons, too. Inflation. They had the worst inflation in history. The inflation's coming way down. And when you see what happens, as soon as that war ends, inflation's going to be eradicated totally. But nobody talks about that. Gas is going to go way down. And it's already, you know, if you look, I think, Peter, this is 100%. So we wiped out Iran's military. We wiped out just about everything they have. And nobody talks about the fact that Iran will never have a nuclear weapon. Nobody talks about the fact that we had the worst inflation in history. Nobody talks about the fact that Biden paid, you were paying much more for gasoline. Just talk about all these, you know, everything. Under Biden, you paid much more for gasoline than they're paying now. And what I did is I went to war to stop the it could be one of the worst things that could ever happen to the world, to us, but to the world. Israel would be wiped out right now. There would be no Israel. There'd be no Middle East. And then the rockets and the bombs would start coming our way and Europe's way. And I stopped it. And this gentleman is spending $18 billion in Iowa. He would say, I'm going to take a pass on the United States. I'm not going to spend 18 because we would have had a lunatic and a lunatic country running around with nuclear weapons because the power is so great. But nobody talks about it. Nobody talks about all of the incredible things. Again, you have, many of you have, I don't want to ask because you'll say, oh, we're not supposed to report that. We're the fake news media. We're not allowed to report it. You all have 401ks. I don't have to know anything about you. Your 401k is doubled in a short period of time. It's doubled. You're twice as wealthy as you were a short time ago, every one of you. And that's because of me. Have a good time, everybody.
1: Thank you, guys.
2: Let's go, guys. Come on.
3: We're following breaking news live from the Oval Office. The President of the United States wrapping up an event where he announced plans for a new steel mill in the suddenly important midterm political state of Iowa. So that is coming online. Then the President taking questions in the Oval Office from a number of reporters who were gathered there, including the press pool, and, you know, all kinds of different topics from those midterms to this steel plant, the war in Iran, and on and on. We'll cover it all as we join you from New York. I'm Connell McShane. It's always good to be with you. News Nation's Hannah Brand is live at the White House to start off this hour's reporting from the North Lawn. Okay, so let's go through it, Hannah. Again, as I said, it says it at the bottom of the screen, the midterms are 36 days away. The president's making an announcement about a steel mill, and it's in the state of Iowa. It may tell us something about priorities.
4: Yeah, Connell, it certainly does. The timing of this announcement, really impossible to ignore because we are just weeks away from these ever-important midterm elections. And you heard from the president there, the reporters in the room, a lot of focus on that topic. The president was there to talk about this announcement of what they're calling this mega steel plant by Mesabi Metallics that will be built in Iowa, he says. And he really described this as a major job creator. The White House saying is going to create thousands of jobs and really revitalize the economy, especially the economy around steel, an industry that the president had said had suffered before his leadership. And so he's really describing this as part of the narrative from the White House that the economy under this president is doing well. You might have heard him, the end of those remarks, their comment on the stock market. This is something we've heard several several times from the president that the stock market is doing well, the economy is doing well, while at the same time he acknowledges that there are some economic challenges that have been driven by the war in Iran, specifically around gas prices, though we heard him reiterate his promise that we will see gas prices tumbling down after the war is wrapped up, which he predicts will happen after these midterm elections. Take a listen to how he described his pitch to voters, especially when it comes to the economy.
0: We have the highest number of jobs in the history of the United States of America. We have the best crime numbers in the history of our country, despite the fact that they allowed 25 million people, many of whom were criminals, into our country. We have the best murder. It's not a nice thing to say, but the murders are lower than at any time since 1900. So we have the best crime numbers. We have the best economic numbers. We have Iran. We'll never have a nuclear weapon. We're going to win that war very soon. That'll be over. And the gas prices will come tumbling down.
4: And the president in this week ahead has a really ramped up rally schedule. He's set to visit a number of states for these campaign events, among them Oklahoma, Alabama, Ohio this weekend. I'm also told by a Republican operative that we can expect him in battleground races in battleground states, including Texas, including Florida, including Michigan in the weeks ahead. They really say they are putting President Trump on the ballot in every way that he can be, even despite the fact that the president's approval ratings are at record lows at this point, Connell.
3: All right, Hannah, it's interesting, and I think that schedule, you're right, does tell us a lot. Hannah Brandt's live at the White House. Let's talk about some of this in the News Center with Tia Mitchell, the Washington bureau chief for the Atlanta Journal-Constitution, and David Swerdlick, senior staff editor for the New York Times. Tia, you first. I mean, the travel schedule, yep, deep red states for this president, 36 days ahead of the midterms. First public event, we just saw it live, of the week for this president, the announcement of a new steel mill in Iowa that apparently won't make any steel until the year 2030. So it's 4 years from now, but it comes, you know, about 5 weeks ahead of the midterms. What does it tell you?
5: Well, it tells me that President Trump is in some ways doing what he thinks he should be doing to get out the vote ahead of the midterm. But I think what President Trump is prioritizing and what he feels comfortable emphasizing doesn't necessarily align with what a lot of incumbents in Congress and Republican Party leaders wish he was doing. So, you know, there's just a difference in approach. It's one thing to say we have new projects and highlight the things that, again, are important to the president. But I think there are a lot of members of Congress who still think he's off focus, that he's not getting to the core of what they believe voters want to hear from the president in the most.
3: You agree with that, David? I mean, the president's losing support from some key groups that drove him into office in 2024. For example, the Hill has a story today about Hispanic voters more and more turning towards the Democrats in places that were redistricted, Texas and Florida, for example. And over the weekend, the president lashed out against Maria Salazar, that Florida Republican candidate who had been looking to distance herself from the president on the issue of immigration. What about his approach here as we get closer, including what we saw today, and whether you're on the same page with Tia?
6: Yeah, Connell, I agree with Tia. And I would say the announcement today was a really effective announcement if it had been made a year and a half ago. People wanted him to come in. People that voted for him wanted him to come in and talk about creating more American businesses and more American jobs. But with a year and a half of talking about trade wars and about the war in Iran and an overreach on immigration, he's lost the public's focus on this. And now, 6 weeks before the midterms, it's a little late to try and get that attention back. I do think he'll be effective when he goes out stumping for some of the candidates, but it is very little and very late.
3: Yeah, you know, we talk about shifts in demographics like Latino voters, but just overall, Tia, the Republicans who, you know, bit by bit, piece by piece, may be turning against this president. I know you had some reporting, Atlanta Journal-Constitution, of another Republican. I think it's the chair of the Peanut Commission, if I'm getting it right, right, in Georgia, that's backing John Ossoff, right?
5: Yeah, I mean, and I think the fact that the president, it appears that he's playing defense, like he's not campaigning in swing states. He's not going into, you know, blue or purple areas. He's in ruby red areas just trying to keep some of the seats that should be safe in a midterm election. So, you know, in a swing state like Georgia, where there's a very an incumbent that is coming on strong,
3: yeah.
5: You're seeing more and more Republicans saying, I'm going to stick with the incumbent. I'm going to stick with the Democrat. That is not what Republicans want to hear going into the midterm.
3: A few weeks ago, we didn't hear the term blue wave. Or when we did, David, people would push back. No, not quite that. Democrats may win the House. Senate's very close.
6: Yeah.
3: Now I hear it more and more. Is it starting to feel like that's what's coming? Or do Republicans still have time to prevent that?
6: I hesitate to make a hard prediction here because, remember, in 2022, a lot of people were predicting a red tsunami,
3: yeah,
6: against President Biden.
3: True.
6: And it turned out that Republicans gained, but it wasn't a huge wave. So we will see. I think it's probably safe to say Democrats get the House back. The Senate, I think, is more of a toss-up, wait-and-see situation. Again, President Trump will get out on the trail. And I do think in those red states where Republicans are playing defense, as Tia mentioned, he will be helpful. I also think that when Democrats 3 or 4 weeks from now get President Obama out on the trail for them, he will be helpful to them. It's going to be a consequential election, but, you know, do we know exactly how many seats Democrats are going to pick up? I don't think we do.
3: Well, the other thing, you have to say this, Tia, about the Republicans, and we'll see this with the president on the trail, but also on the airwaves. They have a lot of money nationally. We've talked about it a lot, and it's interesting because the Democrats seemingly have all this momentum. The Republicans have a lot of money. That could, you know, make a difference in the home stretch, no?
5: Yeah, I mean, the money will help, and especially if the money is spent. That's a big question right now. Donald Trump had $400 million and counting in MAGA Inc. and Associated PAC. How
3: right.
5: much of that is he actually going to spend? But here's the other thing. We know that money isn't everything, especially in these high interest races where the name ID for both candidates is already really high. At some point, yes, it helps. The ads help. But that alone is not going to be a decider in some of these toss-up race.
3: Yeah, Iowa's really interesting. It's clearly in play. We have it as a toss-up. And today's announcement tells you the White House is certainly concerned and aware of that, that it's directed, you know, the steel mills in Iowa. One other topic before you guys go, let's talk about the Democrats for a moment. Not necessarily this year, but we love to look down the line for 2 years. And everybody wants to know, David, what AOC is going to do, Alexandria Ocasio-Cortez. This idea that she would run for president has been out there. But of course, she could run for Senate, especially if Chuck Schumer decides not to run again. But I suppose even if he does, Axios on this test run in upstate New York, you know, you have a lot more conservative areas in upstate New York. Ithaca, by the way, is not one of them. That's about as liberal, maybe even more liberal than the congressional district she represents here in New York City. But she swung through there in Buffalo. So maybe Senate is something she's giving some thought to. What do you think, David?
6: Yeah, I think Representative Ocasio-Cortez would be formidable in either a presidential Democratic primary or a Senate Democratic primary. What she has going for her, if she decides to wait until 2032 to run for president, is her age.
3: Right.
6: 2032, she'd still only be in her early 40s. Plenty of time. On the other hand, I always think about Governor Chris Christie. In 2012, people wanted him to challenge President Obama. He might have been the only person that could have drawn a contrast with President Obama. He decided to wait. And then what happened? Bridgegate, Trump,
3: right,
6: et cetera. And now, like us, he's on TV.
3: Right. Well, that was the argument with Obama. He should wait. And he ran and he won in 08. I was thinking when you said she'd only be 42, she'd barely be old enough to be a child of a president, the last couple, but that's kind of interesting. She is still young. What do you think she does to you if you had to pick? Is it Senate or is it a run for president, AOC?
5: You know, I don't have good insight, but I think if she thinks there's a pathway, she's going to shoot for the moon. She's very confident. She knows she connects well with Democratic voters. She has high name ID already in a very consistent brand. She can be an effective campaigner. And I think if she sees a pathway, she's going to go for it, for president.
3: For president, yeah. If she has a pathway, you're probably right. She probably will do that. But clearly keeping her options open with this trip through upstate New York. Tia and David, thank you both. All right. Become an insider at The Hill. A Hill insider. Read more about all these big political stories, including the ones we were just talking about. Hispanic voters turning towards Democrats in Texas and Florida. That's available at The Hill if you're an insider today. We're coming up on 20 minutes past the hour, really just getting started. Here's a look at what we have ahead on News Nation Live. Crisis on campus, from Ole Miss to Cornell to Penn State. The drugs and the crimes putting students at risk. It's a big deal and an even bigger rocket. SpaceX launches the most powerful rocket ever made. And can AI be contained? NVIDIA says yes and says it knows how to do it. Can the company's new tool really prevent these AI agents from going rogue?
7: Tossing and turning, thoughts still racing.
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12: Where does your generosity to Mercy Ships go? To a small fishing village in Africa. To the hopes of a boy. To his dreams of playing soccer. To the hands of a surgeon. The long recovery. Until one day. The joy of finally being part of the team. Where does your generosity go? Wherever Mercy does.
13: A partial truce on tariffs. I'm Blake Berman, host of The Hill on News Nation. The U.S. and China agreeing to slash import tariffs on $60 billion of non-sensitive goods, each country identifying $30 billion worth of products for a reduced rate. The deal, of course, follows last week's summit between the Chinese leader Xi Jinping and President Trump here in Washington. U.S. goods listed by China include agriculture products, frozen meats, logs and timber, cosmetics, and medical devices. China also agreeing to import 10 million metric tons of coal in the coming years. Notably not among the list, soybeans, which is China's largest American ag import. The U.S. naming 77 Chinese products for reduced tariffs, including toys, kitchen appliances, holiday decorations, car seats, and sports equipment. I'm Blake Berman, and this is the News Nation Political Minute.
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3: On bail after the police arrested them on terrorism charges happened near a British base that is used by American troops. Details relatively thin still, but we're learning more this hour. The president was just asked about it, as a matter of fact. News Nation's Libby Dean is covering it all. She's live in Doha for us and joins us from there now. So what's going on with this, Libby?
18: Hi, Connell. So this investigation is still very much active. But as you said, the president reacted with some very harsh criticism for those British authorities, very disappointed in their decision to release these 5 men today on bail. Here's the commander in chief.
0: Over there, I'm surprised that they released them. I wouldn't have done that. Look, they've been very good. They worked with us very closely. We know everything about them. we would not have released them.
18: And off the top, the president also was asked if Iran had any ties to this. He said they, quote, might be. But we did hear from the Iranian embassy in London, where they reacted to this, and they denied any kind of ties. In this post, they said this was

0: further charges on preparation of a terrorist act. And under UK law, for a terrorism-related arrest, police could have actually held those men without charges for up to 14 days. Instead, what we saw, Connell, was them being kept there only less than 40 hours. Now, we know that they're released and they're being monitored stringently, is what we're hearing from authorities. The big question, Connell, now is what these men were doing in masks and suspicious vans so close to this UK airbase that has been used by the U.S. to launch attacks on Iran. As far as what the U.S. is saying at this point, we heard from the embassy. They said Americans in the U.K. should remain on high alert, Connell.
1: All right, Libby. Libby Dean's in the Middle East for us from Doha. I want to bring John Hanna in on this. John's a senior fellow, Jewish Institute for National Security of America. He's also the former national security advisor to then Vice President Dick Cheney. Welcome, John. First on this, and then a few other things while you're here. What stands out about what we know about this investigation in the UK so far? Again, as Libby says, the president was asked about Iran, says it, quote unquote, might be connected.
2: Yeah, we don't have, obviously, a lot of facts at this point, Connell, but listen, the Iranians, particularly the Iranian Revolutionary Guards, have a very long history of operating in the UK. So I think you've just got to take it very, very seriously why UK authorities would have released these guys on bail if they believed there was a significant threat to that military base is a big question mark. So we've just got to wait and see. But very worrisome. Need to take this threat extremely seriously.
1: More broadly on the war, oil prices up again today. The president had rejected a ceasefire deal that was out there, that 7-day plan we talked about last week from Iran. Any chance now you think Iran puts nuclear concessions on the table? We have reporting at News Nation today that the president is willing to offer sanctions relief if they do. Where's this going, do you think?
2: Well, I mean, the Iranians obviously came to New York last week willing to deal, despite the fact that maybe a month ago they were saying they're not going to negotiate again until President Trump leaves office. I think there has been a vibe shift to the extent that this U.S. economic pressure, this devastating blockade, at the same time the U.S. Navy is starting to get millions and millions of barrels of oil out of the strait every day while the Iranian economy is being strangled, I think the balance of leverage has shifted in favor of the United States. The Iranians may have thought that they could bring a deal that basically tries to get them back to that June memorandum of understanding that mm-hmm. favored their interests so much. And they thought the president, ahead of the midterms, worried about the results, trying to get gas prices down, might be willing to bite on a new offer. And the president seems to be looking past the midterm saying, I've got you guys where I want you. I'm not going for that deal. You need to get serious on the thing that I care about, which is not Hormuz right now, because we're doing much better there. It's now in that nuclear program. So start offering me some real victories and concessions on that front. And whether the Iranians are up to that, we're just going to have to see how much this economic chokehold really begins to bite.
1: And then the president relieves some of the sanctions. That's how it would work.
2: Exactly.
1: All right, we'll see how it goes over the next few days. It does not look, however, we just learned, if anybody was thinking this was a serious issue or not, I don't know, but it doesn't look like we're going to sell any weapons to China. You laugh. But the president's ambassador to China, David Perdue, went on TV over the weekend. They were having this conversation on one of the shows, and he said that President Trump had offered or had said something to Xi Jinping last week about, hey, would you be interested in buying arms from us? So everybody said, was he joking? What was going on? So the president obviously was asked about that today, and here's how he handled it.
3: I never heard of that one. I'm going to have to ask him. You mean we're going to sell? No, they probably like to buy it because we do make better equipment than them. So maybe it's a good idea. But we didn't discuss.
1: We didn't discuss it. All right, so we'll cross that off the list. More to the point, the president actually alluded to this, is whether we're going to improve the weapon sales to Taiwan, I think. But what do you make of all this?
2: Yeah, my guess, maybe this is hope over experience, is that the president did say something on that order in the context of trying to distract Xi from bringing too much pressure on him to stop these arms sales to Taiwan. The president said, well, we're just in business selling arms. We sell it to Taiwan. Maybe we'll sell some to you, too. Do you want some? I hope that's all it was. And it wasn't an indication that if the president

0: and had a chance, he'd sell weaponry to our, obviously, our number one peer competitor around the world, who we may be in a full-scale war, God forbidding, in the next few years.
1: We still got a bunch of problems, but we can cross off selling missiles to China, at least for today, off our list, John, I guess. Thank you for everything. John Hanna, always good to have you on. All right.
0: Thank you, Connell.
1: An American Idol alum's murder trial. There are some new revelations on this case coming out of court. We're on them next. We'll be right back.
2: Want to catch some catchphrases?
3: Oh, yes, master.
4: Oh, for Pete's sake.
5: 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Me and Aunt Elizabeth, I'm coming to join you, honey.
2: Here's Johnny. 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
9: A partial truce on tariffs. I'm Blake Berman, host of The Hill on News Nation. The U.S. and China agreeing to slash import tariffs on $60 billion of non-sensitive goods, each country identifying $30 billion worth of products for a reduced rate. The deal, of course, follows last week's summit between the Chinese leader Xi Jinping and President Trump here in Washington. U.S. goods listed by China include agriculture products, frozen meats, logs and timber, cosmetics, and medical devices. China also agreeing to import 10 million metric tons of coal in the coming years. Notably not among the list, soybeans, which is China's largest American ag import. The U.S. naming 77 Chinese products for reduced tariffs, including toys, kitchen appliances, holiday decorations, car seats, and sports equipment. I'm Blake Berman, and this is the News Nation Political Minute.
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2: And borrowing costs both going up today. Stocks moving down to start off the week. The Dow's down 314 points. We'll talk more about all of this and cover the closing bell at the top of the hour. To Ohio right now, however, it's day 7 of testimony in that murder trial of Caleb Flynn, the former American Idol contestant accused of killing his wife Ashley in February. Flynn denies shooting his wife, says the robbers who broke into their home, which is outside of Dayton, they were the ones who gunned her down. The prosecutors say that he staged the scene and killed his wife so he could be with his now former mistress, who's a woman he apparently met in church. Now, while the prosecutors do not have a murder weapon, they do have a trove of text messages between Flynn and the mistress. Today, a Ohio criminal investigator testified. She analyzed those messages. There's a ton of them. There's like more than 100,000 of the text messages. And she said Caleb wrote over and over again that he hated his wife and wanted to kill her. Listen to this.
3: Approximately how many messages?
4: Approximately 107,000. I was able to locate in the 107,000 messages where Caleb references wanting to kill Ashley or wanting to get rid of her or make her disappear, things like that.
3: 141 messages?
4: Yes. The next group of messages are all messages that I found where Caleb is stating that he hates Ashley.
2: The text messages took center stage last week as well at the trial. That's when Flynn's former mistress spent nearly 7 hours reading them to the jury. All right, now the Lindsey Clancy case and the update there. A lot of twists and turns. A critical status hearing is set for tomorrow. It could help determine if Clancy faces a second trial for the murders of her three children. She's expected to appear in court for this, first time back since the judge declared the mistrial September 4th. That was after the jury said they were deadlocked. Remember, it was 11-1 in favor of finding her not guilty by reason of insanity. So far, the prosecutor's really not giving much of an indication about whether they're going to retry the case. But the defense has been quite vocal about all of this, pushing to get the case dismissed for all kinds of reasons, including a violation of double jeopardy protections. They've also been arguing that the holdout juror refused to follow the law, but that juror, through his attorney, denies that, saying he had no doubts about Clancy's guilt. So again, tomorrow, a hearing there. President Trump seriously considering doing something about diesel. You know the price, been a big story on the show here in the last couple of weeks. Is an export ban the answer, though, to the surging prices in the red states where they become such a big problem, a political problem? That's next.
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16: Record high. President Trump says he is seriously considering a ban on U.S. diesel exports. Okay, now while that theoretically could send prices lower in the short term, even the president acknowledges it could also push gasoline prices higher. So let's bring John Bussey from the Wall Street Journal in on all of this. We've been talking, it's interesting, John, even this hour about the president's political issues. Like he came out today, made an announcement about a new steel mill in Iowa, his travel schedule, a lot of deep red states with 30 some days to go before the midterms. The farmers have been big supporters of him. They're the ones, and the truckers, they're getting hurt by these diesel prices. I show these charts here on the Telestrator all the time, the cost of war, skyrocketing diesel prices, and the latter end of this chart where the acceleration has been, and then the average price now around the country at $6.45, over $7 in some areas. What about this? That shows you the pressure, or, you know, tells you what the president's dealing with. What about how he might deal with it, an export ban?
17: He's talking about export bans, kind of a little bit tough to do. There's a lot of contracts. Foreign countries and companies have deals with U.S. refineries. There's also discussion of possibly eliminating the excise tax on diesel for a period of time to bring the price down if you remove the tax. But there's also kind of pushback against that in that, look, you know, refiners are going to react to the market. And if at a certain point prices drop to a level that they don't feel that they're getting a sufficient return on, they're going to on output. And so the expectation is that it would be a short-term fix for prices, but not a long-term one. And it's not just the farmers, Connell. You know, it's pretty much everybody downstream from the tractors that are in the fields on the farms and the trucks that are carrying goods to Amazon and to other places. The price of diesel gets factored into the price of the product that's being either grown or delivered. And that, of course, gets to the consumer.
16: Almost reminds me when you said the, you know, people are going to react to the markets, to the Treasury Secretary when he tried to intervene in the bond market, or not tried, did, and bought more bonds than people expected, and there was a one-day reaction. Next thing you know, we're back to the same conversation. These markets, they can be tough.

0: I understand that, but it shows you what the politics are and where the president's getting pressure from if he's even considering something like this, doesn't it?
1: It does. And we're going into the midterms, and these are a lot of farm state legislators that are putting the arm on the president to do something about these prices. And look, you know, the timing of that announcement that you mentioned of the steel mill in Iowa, you know, this thing has been cooking for about 20 years. This project has been ongoing. It's run into one problem after another, you know, dealing with aid that the company get. It's a subsidiary of an Indian company.
0: Yep.
1: And how much is this, you know, going to help them in Iowa? You know, it's 1,700 jobs. It's not small, but it's going to take a while to get built. And
0: 2030 is when it's going to start making steel, I think.
1: Yeah, that's right. And there's questions about the supply of iron. How long will that last?
0: Right.
1: And who knows? Another administration, maybe those tariffs come off and you have foreign competition against domestic production in the U.S. again. That mm-hmm. hurts the steel plant.
0: The other thing is out there now is what's the president going to do, if anything, about AI? I supposedly had dinner with Dario Amodei from Anthropic last night. But NVIDIA has this new software platform which theoretically would stop some of the AI agents from doing the wrong thing, going rogue. Wonder how significant that might be. Regulations out there is a possibility. Here's Jensen Huang, by the way, the CEO of NVIDIA, with some recent comments. Listen.
2: First of all, as you know, we're going through a major platform shift. AI is incredible technology, has the potential to do incredible good, but we also have to make sure that the technology is developed and deployed safely so that the public has confidence in applying this technology. The single most important thing we could possibly do is to build it in such a way that is so safe that everybody could use it in every single industry so we could transform every industry.
0: Seems to me, John, this is part of the discussion. AI safety, who controls it? The companies, the government, a combination of the two?
1: Yeah, Anesi Gardizi has a piece in the Wall Street Journal right now about this. Look, you know, this is the industry talking its own book, right? NVIDIA wants to sell these chips,
0: yep.
1: And it's going to have a hard time if AI runs into regulatory problems or safety issues. And so you see industries sort of stepping up with ideas on how to contain AI in safe environments so that research can be done and advancements can be made without all of these releases of AI into the general environment where potentially damage is getting done. This is happening, Connell, because government isn't regulating it.
0: Right.
1: Hasn't stepped forward and said, look, here's what we need to do. We're going to do this in concert with China, with Europe, to kind of get our arms around the problem. So, I mean, you have to take your hat off to the efforts of industry to do it, but are you going to ultimately, is the public going to feel comfortable with industry alone stepping forward to put in these safety guardrails?
0: Yep, not sure about that. John, thank you as always. John Bussey from the Wall Street Journal. Geraldo Rivera in our next hour of coverage will be here with the Daily Take, so we'll get Geraldo's thoughts on why the president's planning to spend so much of his time in those red states and what it says about the midterms. The Senate today gearing up to vote on a bill that would make some major changes to the world of college athletics. What are they? Do they protect the athletes? We'll go through it all next.
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0: Sports. We're going to talk a lot about it on the show today. We've already had some back and forth over this Protecting College Sports Act and what this bill that could soon become law would actually do. Just a matter of hours, the Senate will vote on it. Again, the Protect College Sports Act, it promises stability and to kind of calm down a Wild West-like few years of the NCAA. Will it protect the athletes? So that'll be the big question. Or just protect the business model for the schools that's been broken by payouts to the players. Let's get into it with the Republican Senator Shelley Moore Capito, who joins us, represents West Virginia in the Senate, joins us live today from Capitol Hill, which we appreciate. I'm just going to start on that broad question we've had, and thank you, Senator, for coming on. A number of conversations about this bill. I can put up some of the some of what's in it: national rules for eligibility, transfers, recruiting, the NIL, the revenue sharing, no Super League, a 5-year eligibility rule, preserving Title IX protections. But will the players come out on top, or is this to save the coaches and the schools?
17: Oh, I think the players come out on top of this, and the American public come out on top of this. We enjoy our college sports, the big sports that the revenue that create the revenue. Basketball and football is in a state like mine. It is a big it's a big deal in the fall, and so I think we want to protect the student athletes, which we are through their health and through their emphasis on education. We're protecting women in Olympic sports, which is very important to me. We're protecting the ability for our student athletes to only transfer one time without penalty, rather than every year you see new teams. There's no loyalty anymore when we see this happen all across the nation. You're just buying teams like a pro team. And I think this resets us back to where we want to be, but it allows that student to cash in on their NIL and to also be paid. So I think it's a win for the students, most especially.
0: Now, some of these student athletes, especially in men's basketball and college football, have been making a lot of money already. But to the earlier point, it is sort of like a Wild West. Like right here on the Telestrator will pop up the top player valuations. We didn't even call them salaries. They're just estimates that people put out there. Like, I know the president went to see Arch Manning in Texas play Tennessee over the weekend, $6.8 million, and down the line, $5-6 million that many of these college, usually college quarterbacks, are said to be worth. So none of that goes away, none of that goes down. And what about the NCAA isn't there some sort of an exemption here, antitrust? Why would that be included?
17: Well, the problem with the NCAA is they have not acted and let this situation develop into a point where you have the court systems in all of the states taking over and sort of creating all separate kind of rulings for athletes depending on where your state is. Well, that can't hold. And you saw that just most recently down at LSU, the attempt to have some pros come back and play for the college team. We're disallowing all of that. The colleges and universities are going to have to decide how to spend their money. There's a $22 million for them to be able to spend, plus another 22.5, plus another 5 for women's and college sports. That's a lot of money. But the colleges are going to have to make those decisions without cutting some of our Olympic sports or our women's sports. We've seen that occurring all across the nation. And so we want to make sure that. So I think at the end of the day, the student athlete's going to be well compensated. And I think at the end of the day, the coaches and the athletic directors and the right. presidents of those universities are going to have to decide where they want to spend that money.
0: I saw that, you know, in the Senate, is this true? It may get as many as 70 votes. So what are you hearing? It passes easily? What about that? The House and the President. You expect this to become law.
17: The President is in favor of this bill. He's expressed that numerous times, and he's tried to get some urgency behind it, which has been very helpful. The numbers have already been between 72 and 74. Those are pretty overwhelming numbers to go to the House and say, this is a great bill that's been negotiated. We took some of the House bill with it, and so let's get this to the President's desk.
0: Senator, I know you've been a supporter of the steel industry in your time in politics. The President just finished an event. We covered it live at the White House, where he made an announcement that there's going to be a new steel mill. It's in the state of Iowa, and it's not going to start producing any steel until the year 2030, but the announcement comes a little over a month ahead of the midterm elections. I'm curious how you see that issue and, you know, what the timing of an announcement tells you about Republicans and some of the struggles that might be happening in these midterms in places you wouldn't expect, like in Iowa.
17: Well, I mean, I think it's great news for the nation. We're bringing in a production of steel, something that has been offshore for us for many, many years. We actually have a new Nucor steel that will be coming online at the end of the year that actually built a large facility in West Virginia over the last several years. This is all good news because of automotive and building and infrastructure and space, all of the things that need our steel. We want to have it domestically produced. So 1,800 jobs in Iowa is great. Is the timing of it great? Of course it is. I mean, that's what the election season is about. And I think the President hasn't hidden from the fact that this is going to occur in Iowa, that he wants to announce it now because it's such good news.
0: Does it speak, though, to the fact that there might be some struggles in Republican areas you wouldn't expect them? Even the President's travel schedule, he's going to some deep red states. What would you say about the midterms as they approach?
17: Sure. I mean, I think it's pretty obvious that this is going to be a very tight election. A lot of our races are within the margin of error. I'm up for re-election myself. I can see that there are issues with gas prices and diesel prices, food prices that people are unhappy with, and that drives the electorate to the poll. And so you want to make sure to say, okay, let's look at what the Republicans have done in terms of creating jobs now, these new steel jobs, but also wages are going up. We see no tax on tips and overtime and all the things. What would the Democrats do? Basically raise your taxes, put more money into their green energy boondoggles, which is what we saw them doing the last 4 years, and waste a lot of federal dollars when as Republicans, I think we're trying to cut our waste, fraud, and abuse. We're shut down the border. We've done a lot of very positive things. Is everything going our way? Absolutely not. But we've got to keep plugging away and drawing that contrast. And those are the states that have the biggest, closest races.
0: And a final point and a final question, Senator. Speaking of drawing contrast,
17: sure.
0: What about some of the Republican candidates who are running, especially for the Senate candidates in Iowa and Michigan, for example, who seem to be drawing contrast or even splitting with this president on big issues like the war? What about trying to put some distance between the candidates and the president? What does it tell you?
17: You know, I think that's a natural strategy for a campaign. I think obviously the war and the president immediately when he came out with this said it would be short term. The American people expected that. I think that's been a bit of a disappointment to the American people that we aren't at the end, especially when they see gas prices going up. So would I tell the president end the war now? Yes, I would. And that's what our candidates are doing. I think that would be a logical conclusion. I feel very positive. We've got great candidates and a great message. We're going to be successful in November.
0: But you think he should end this war now?
17: I think he should bring it to a close, yes. And now that the straits are open, I think that's moved in the right direction. You can see the economic pressure that we've been putting on them and on their economics is starting to have the desired effect.
0: You think the straits really open?
17: Well, I mean, I think the news today said that they are more open than they had been, and that's right. At the behest of Iran.
0: All right, Senator, thank you for all the time.
17: That's the news I'm reading.
0: Yep. Okay. The more getting through. The question is kind of what happens next, and you think a way out. It's hard to know if you can get out and still accomplish some of the goals in the time frame, you know, that Republicans and others are calling for. That'll be the question, I think. Shelley Moore Capital, Senator, West Virginia. Thank you. We appreciate it. We're going to talk more about all of these issues. The closing bell on Wall Street real quick before we do so. It's a bit past 4 o'clock with that conversation taking us to a minute past the hour. So these are the closing numbers. They've settled in with a 347-point drop for the Dow. So oil was down. Some of the bond rates, interest rates are up. Stocks lower. All right. More on all of that. Interesting times. Geraldo is going to join us with his thoughts on the whole thing. First, our top stories.
18: We have a military that's very powerful, and there are certain products you have to make. Steel is one of them. We have a lot of things we don't have to make ourselves. But when it comes to national security, I would say steel is number one on your list.
19: I hope that's all it was, and it wasn't an indication that if the president had a chance, he'd sell weaponry to our number one peer competitor.
20: To be very clear, this does not mean that the investigation is over. They are subject to stringent conditions on their movement and contact with others. They absolutely remain under investigation.
0: All right, a lot going on. Good to be with you. I'm Connell McShane, News Nation live from New York. Some interesting new comments there from Senator Capito, adding to what we've heard from a number of Republicans ahead of the midterms. That's one of the stories we're tracking this hour. Here are some of the others. Terrorism charges, a base that's used by Americans, allegedly, in the crosshairs. What happened in the U.K.? Why are 5 men now out on bail? Was Iran steering a terror operation in Europe? We're going to bring you up to speed as we learn more about that. A fight in New York City that seems to pit speech against security. The mayor, Zoran Mamdani, now saying he's going to follow through on a campaign promise and shut down a unit of the NYPD. We have a former lieutenant in the NYPD telling us later this hour if he agrees with the mayor or not. But we do begin the hour on the midterms and on a midterm metric that hints that Republicans are bracing for what might be a blue wave. You ask any campaign operative, they'll tell you the most valuable commodity is usually the time of the president of the United States. So it certainly says a lot that the president is planning to spend a lot of that time in states normally that are not toss-ups. You know, Alabama, Ohio, even Iowa, which was certainly the focus today for the president in that event that we covered live and wrapped up in our last hour. News Nation's Hannah Brandt back live from the North Lawn at the White House with more on all of this. And, you know, Senator Capito was talking about some of this, but the president's schedule, you look at it, Hannah, Alabama, Ohio, maybe Texas, maybe Florida. So these are Republican strongholds. And you wonder what it tells you, what's going on inside the White House ahead of the midterms.
21: Yeah, Connell, I actually spoke with a Republican operative just a short while ago to get some insight into this. And that Republican operative, who is close to the White House, tells me President Trump's rally schedule this week was planned very strategically. Now, of course it was, right? But here's why they say that. This Oklahoma rally that he's holding later this week, it's on the border of Texas, where we know there's a very competitive Senate race. Then you take this Alabama rally. They explained to me this is near the Florida Panhandle. There are some pretty tight races there as well. So this operative, the way they're painting it is they say the president isn't visiting these states because Republicans think they're in play, but rather because they think the president's presence there could help drive turnout in these competitive races. Because remember, these are states the president won by double digits in the last election. He is popular there, and they are trying to use these rallies to energize voters who like the president. And I'm told we should expect future travel from President Trump to revolve around those more typical battleground races. This operative says the president is planning to visit Texas, Florida, and Michigan, telling me really what they're trying to do here is put President Trump

0: Trump on the ballot as much as possible. But of course, this comes in some difficult context for the White House. President Trump, he faces record disapproval ratings. Take a look at these numbers. They are not telling a great story for President Trump. And in part, these numbers are driven by concerns around cost of living and the war with Iran. President Trump was asked about all this just a short while ago. And here's what he said about what his midterm pitch to voters is.
1: We have the highest number of jobs in the history of the United States of America. We have the best crime numbers in the history of our country, despite the fact that they allowed 25 million people, many of whom were criminals, into our country. We have the best murder. It's not a nice thing to say, but the murders are lower than at any time since 1900. So we have the best crime numbers. We have the best economic numbers. We have Iran. We'll never have a nuclear weapon. We're going to win that war very soon. That'll be over. And the gas prices will come tumbling down.
0: Another thing we're looking at is money, campaign spending here. And I asked this Republican operative about this, specifically about all the spending Republicans are doing in red states. And I asked, does this mean Republicans are worried about these states? They told me, no, look, Republicans have a major cast advantage. They are just trying to spend widely to protect their majorities, Connell.
2: All right. It is interesting, Hannah. And in our DDHQ data check, we're going to talk more about this. The Senate map that we show you all the time shows increasing odds for the Democrats at 54% that they might take control of the United States Senate. It wasn't long ago that the Republican number was up at 53-54%. So that's been the trend. Now, all of these states that are usually in the red are not created equally. Like, Alabama, say, for example, is not one that doesn't seem that there's really a lot of worry about. But what about Florida? We'll get to it in a moment. Texas and Alaska are in play, period. We know that because we look at the trends and the data. Alaska was actually leaning blue last week. It's back to being undecided. But, you know, a state like Florida, we're still giving Ashley Moody, the sitting senator at DDHQ, a 78% chance of beating Angie Nixon. There's been some more talk about Nixon making things a little bit more close, maybe a little bit more uncomfortable for Moody. But right now, it's Moody in control, but the Republicans perhaps having to spend a little more money and time there. Now, the other two, just give you Texas and Alaska, those are not only in play, but Alaska had been trending a little bit more than this for Mary Peltola, the former congresswoman who wants to be a senator, the Democrat, than it is now. It's 60-40 in the prediction markets, in the odds there. But, she's been running a close race. Like, in the polls, the Senate polling in the average for the polls we have comes out to a dead heat between her and Senator Dan Sullivan. Remember, we got the other Sullivan in the race, same name, Dan Sullivan, that could make things interesting on election night. I don't know. But if you look just at the numbers there, it is a dead even race in Alaska. And obviously, everybody wants to know what's going on in Texas. So Texas has been more Tallarico than Paxton now for the last couple of weeks. Tallarico, 57% odds of winning. Paxton at 43%. And in the polling, it's still very close. The average of the polls, you see the back and forth there. The blue line's been ahead of the red line for some time, but they're close. 47 to 44. And it brings you into a situation where the Democrats still have those slight advantages overall. Geraldo's here on all of this. It's time now for the Daily Take. So,
3: hello.
2: Happy Monday, my friends. So, I guess that is true. It tells you what people are thinking about by where they spend their time, and they're sending the president to some of these red states, so they must be worried, right?
3: Well, I think the president has a good reason to be worried. Most of the polls, as you indicate, show the, if not a blue wave, then certainly a move in that direction. The president, I think also, the president, I must say first, Connell, that this ridiculous feud that he has had with members of the media and the press,
2: yep,
3: impede the free flow of information about these elections and other critical issues. I'm so glad that it apparently is over. It was a stupid standoff, and I'm glad that the press pool is now apparently back in business. I don't know, but those kinds of distractions. On the other hand, there's another distraction in Iran. I've been reading much more positive reports about the status of the Strait of Hormuz than I have been.
2: Right, Senator Capito was just talking about that. He's right, yeah, so it seems like the Strait's getting better, right? And now there's this opening maybe for the president to negotiate. I mean, we had reporting today that he might be willing to make some concessions on sanctions if Iran comes around on nukes. So maybe, just maybe, we're getting somewhere.
3: And if we are, going back to your initial question about what states the president is visiting and so forth,
2: right,
3: whatever state the president is in, everybody drives past the fuel pump. Everybody drives past the gas pump that has shown prices flirting with $5. In some cases, California, et cetera, it's over that. I think that the president needs to make peace or make progress in Iran, get these prices moving moving south in a different direction than they have been, and then he can pick his strategic visits. Here in Ohio, I know that you've been speaking a lot about Iowa and Iowa steel today.
2: Yes,
3: we have plenty of steel production here in Iowa, in Ohio rather. Here in Ohio, there's plenty of steel production, and we would benefit by, the Republican Party in Ohio would benefit by a similar presidential visit to talk about domestic steel, more in a regional way or even a national way than just concentrating on this one plant in Iowa. But the president, if he can do it, if he can indeed make peace with Iran, then I think the blue wave might be mitigated somewhat, alleviated somewhat. The Iranians also know that, and I think they could be impeding the negotiations specifically to hurt Trump in the election. So yeah. I think there's a lot still up for grabs. That's my bottom line for my ramble is that the president today seemed more confident than he has recently, less angry than he has recently. And, if indeed he can pull off, the big price of gas is the most irritating thing that he has. He is right to extol the virtue of our crime statistics, murder at historic lows, violent crime, rapes, everything at very historic lows. I think that he has plenty to talk about positively, but he's got to get past some of his internal conflicts with the news media, and he has to solve that Iranian situation.
2: Because you could see him losing Republicans over it. I mean, in real time, Senator Capito on our air said as much. End this war. Not that she's necessarily breaking with supporting the president, but saying we got to end the war. And a lot of Republicans have been saying that. Now, it's not the only issue. I want to show you a couple of other things just to get your take on all of this. What about immigration and Latino voters in this election? You look at the Telestrator, the president's approval with this group is down. Believe it or not, Geraldo, in this particular poll, New York Times, Siena, to 27% among Hispanic voters. And we've talked about some of these states like Florida and the shift we're seeing in Hispanic voters. That's the only reason Florida might be in the political conversation again. And of course, Texas, I think, is the other place to look at there. So there's that. The Latino voters. I want to see what you think of that. Second thing, this political ad, I'm sure you saw it. I know you tweeted about it over the weekend. A lot of us saw it watching football, funded by taxpayer money from the president and his administration. Take a look.
4: With you at my side, we will demolish the deep state. We will expel the warmongers from our government. We will drive out the globalists. We will cast out the communists, Marxists, and fascists. We will throw off the sick political class that hates our country. We will rout the fake news media, and we will liberate America from these villains once and for all.
2: All right. Take both of those issues, losing some Latino support and also what about that ad?
3: That ad comes out of Nightmare TV, Slasher TV. I just don't know who the president was advised. I noticed that they took a audio from a speech he had given previously. So maybe he didn't participate in this taxpayer-funded slasher presentation. It was awful. The enemies of our time, talking about the communists and the fascists and the democratic socialists. I mean, come on, Mr. President, this is bad Trump. This is Trump that's not going to win. This is Trump that, scary Trump. Why does he, you know, in coming after regional football games and so it just seemed to me that it was unnecessary and that's not going to get him any friends in terms of Latinos. And I think that this is really a critical, critical issue. The president cannot expect Latino voters to watch on TV as masked ICE agents with the total military garb are grabbing people as they go to pick up their children at school or go to work or go to an immigration or an asylum hearing. The immigrant population has been terrorized by ICE, and the president cannot expect Latino or Hispanic voters in this country to ignore the fact that people that look like us, have names like ours, are being stopped at a disproportional rate, are being abused or being discomforted by this move to control immigration. I understand that immigration is important to many, many voters and that it was a swing issue the last time around. And I also understand that this convoy of several hundred coming up from Honduras is a reminder of the bad old days when the border was open and immigrants were flooding in by the millions. I understand that that was the issue the last time around. But right now, the law-abiding, hard-working Hispanic population is absolutely offended by this apparent racial profiling that's going on, including these incidents where ICE draws their weapons, military-style weapons, and uses those weapons and kills innocent people or wounds or maims innocent people who happen to be Hispanic, some of whom are citizens. So I really think that the president has to rethink that. He may have lost the Hispanic population. Hispanics have historically been Democrats. He has lured them into the Republican Party with his, and he did well, absolutely. But now to turn on the population and without a drop of compassion, without an aside that says, I know most of Hispanics are hardworking. I know that Juan and Maria, the apple picker and the dishwasher, are not the threat to the country. I understand that when we say we're going after criminal aliens, we're going after people who commit crimes, not people who just are Latino. So I think that he's on this issue particularly, which is near and dear, obviously, to my heart.
5: Yeah.
3: The president has to show the grace, for instance, that he showed with Mayor Mondami. And we talked about it last week when the president visited Gracie Mansion in New York. And there he was with the Muslim Democratic Socialist mayor of New York. And he was gracious and he was, brotherly. And he was a good old New Yorker, and we're in this together.
5: Yeah.
3: You know, that's the way.
5: Some people
3: are saying
5: that puts the Republicans in an actual tough spot because they want to go after Mamdani.
3: It does.
5: There's Trump, standing with
3: it
5: them.
3: It does.
5: So, right. I got to run anyway,
3: Geraldo. My friend Bruce Blakeman is running for governor.
5: Yes, in New York.
3: Okay.
5: We could talk all day. We'll talk about the governor's race another day, though. The great Geraldo Rivera.
3: Good talking to you.
5: Interesting with the Latino voters. Absolutely. I don't know if Florida's in play, but Texas certainly is. There's Mayor Mamdani. So we're going to talk about him coming up because he's saying that a unit inside New York City's police department has to go. Why now? Will it happen? Retired NYPD lieutenant here to weigh in. And a rape investigation has been reopened. How a story about what happened to a woman at Cornell became an internet cause and forced prosecutors to act. Jessica Cartaglia with new reporting on that. We'll be right back here in New York.
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10: Story now here in New York involves a lawsuit that ricocheted around the internet, triggering outrage, and now a second look by prosecutors. National correspondent Jessica Cartaglia is on it here with us in the studio. You can walk us through some of these details. So you got fraternity brothers and just a horrifying accusation of what happened to this woman.
3: Right, and we've seen a few cases involving fraternities since the school year began, so this one especially disturbing. This case is raising some new questions about access to drugs, fraternity culture, and student safety on college campuses. At Cornell, prosecutors are reopening that criminal investigation after a former student says she was drugged and sexually assaulted by seven members of the Chi Phi fraternity back in 2024. The former student, identified as Jane Doe, says that she was coerced into snorting ketamine before being assaulted. The district attorney says those allegations differ significantly from the account that she initially gave police back in 2024. But speaking with News Nation earlier today, he says that any new evidence from Jane Doe should be presented.
11: Things that she remembered 2 weeks after the event may have developed. There may be more information that she has now that she didn't have back in 2024 that we weren't able to consider. I think in the interest of justice and fairness, that case with any new evidence that does exist should be presented to the Tompkins County Grand Jury.
3: The criminal complaint also includes a Snapchat thread to the fraternity chapter encouraging members to join in on the gang rape of the plaintiff. The DA says he had not seen that before now. Multiple fraternity members then entered the room where the complaint alleges they pressured the victim into taking more ketamine and then subjected her to an hours-long assault. The Tompkins County DA says his office intends to present the case to a grand jury with the woman's cooperation and determine whether there is enough evidence that could support criminal charges, but none of the fraternity members have been officially charged, Connell, but initially they were told they needed to write essays apologizing to the university.
10: All right, and like you said, a bunch of college campus stories, none of them great lately. No. Jessica Cartaglia here in the studio with us. The president rejecting Iran's seven-day proposal to talk so much about last week, but talks still continue. Will he now renew strikes? Will Iran make concessions on nukes? All of that and more is coming up. We'll be right back.
12: Hi, human. I'm a micro monster swimming around in your plastic water bottle. 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
13: Microplastics are micro monsters.
12: Drink me. Wait, what are you doing?
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1: Miss the bright and cheery fun of retro television? 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TV, how it was meant to be.
2: A partial truce on tariffs. I'm Blake Berman, host of The Hill on News Nation. The U.S. and China agreeing to slash import tariffs on $60 billion of non-sensitive goods. Each country identifying $30 billion worth of products for a reduced rate. The deal, of course, follows last week's summit between the Chinese leader Xi Jinping and President Trump here in Washington. U.S. goods listed by China include agriculture products, frozen meats, logs and timber, cosmetics, and medical devices. China also agreeing to import 10 million metric tons of coal in the coming years. Notably not among the list, soybeans, which is China's largest American ag import. The U.S. naming 77 Chinese products for reduced tariffs, including toys, kitchen appliances, holiday decorations, car seats, and sports equipment. I'm Blake Berman, and this is the News Nation Political Minute.
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6: 7-day proposal to reopen the strait, and any talks may hinge on the willingness from Iran to make concessions on its nuclear program. Mark Chandler with us on this, retired Marine Corps intelligence officer. Thank you, Mark. President's indicated he's willing to offer sanctions relief if they move on nukes. We talked earlier about reports about the strait. Things may be getting a little bit better. I'm not sure, you know, if that's the case. We don't really have that verified. But where do you make of things, where they stand right now, and I guess more importantly, where they might be going here in the not-so-distant future?
7: Well, I think right now, and thanks for having me today, Connell, I think right now what we see is Iran is starting to feel some of that economic pressure out there. But when we start to throw out there, will they make concessions on their nuclear program? Mm-hmm. I'll tell you, yes, they're going to make concessions on their nuclear program if it gets sanctions relief, if it takes the U.S. pressure off of them. However, they're not going to follow through with those concessions. They will backtrack on any deal that they make out there. So they're looking for any kind of way that they can maneuver into, you know, sanctions relief, pressure relief from the U.S. So we have to be prepared for that and realize they're not going to follow through with any agreement.
6: There was the deal that the president said, no, not going to do this. But so your point is we might see some reports of movement in the next few days, but it doesn't sound like you think we should be buying into them too seriously.
7: No, I wouldn't. I would hope that the United States wouldn't buy into them, because I do right. believe that our sanctions, our blockade, they're starting to have that effect, as I said. But when yep. we start to look forward, remember, I talked about how Iran has a higher threshold of pain. They don't care about the people, so the Islamic regime can continue to move forward. We have to ensure that when we go into any kind of talks, that we maintain our leverage, which we're starting to restore just with the economic sanctions and the threat of military operations. So we've got to maintain that kind of pressure on that neck, if you will.
6: Any thoughts?

0: from your experience about this terror plot that was supposedly foiled over in the UK. We have it on the telestrator here just so it gives people an idea of where this base was and the five people that are arrested, the southwest of England, as we zoom in on it there. They're out on bail. The president was asked earlier today if maybe Iran was involved, and he didn't give a straight answer on that. But you and I are talking about the possibility of Iran getting into talks with the U.S. Would they, you think, be involved in something like this if they wanted to have talks with the U.S.? I mean, how do you see it?
1: Oh, yeah, absolutely. Iran is going to be working multiple angles as they work their way through, so they can negotiate and they can attack at the same time. It's all about showing strength for the Islamic regime. But there is one bit of caution. While Iran has made those threats against the UK and the United States, and this is right up their alley of trying to conduct these attacks, I have to keep out that Russia has made the same threats, and Russia has been conducting a lot of attacks all across Europe against NATO countries, and they also threaten Britain. So looking at these two adversaries, either one could be culpable in this. I'm kind of disheartened that the British let those individuals go, so right. We'll have to see how this develops.
0: Yeah, the president said he didn't agree with it either, the bail in that case. More on that story, by the way, in our next hour of coverage. One more thing. People may have seen headlines here, especially over the weekend after the president's ambassador to China, Ambassador Perdue, went on TV and said that somehow the president had suggested in conversation with Xi Jinping last week that, or had asked him whether he was open to buying arms from the United States. And people said, what is going on? Was he joking? Was he serious? Did he mean Taiwan? President said, when he was asked about it today, made out like, well, I don't know what you're talking about. We're not talking about any of that. I had John Hanna last hour, used to be then Vice President Cheney's national security advisor, and he said this.
2: My guess, maybe this is hope over experience, is that the president did say something on that order in the context of trying to distract Xi from bringing too much pressure on him to stop these arms sales to Taiwan. The president said, well, we're just in business selling arms. We sell it to Taiwan. Maybe we'll sell some to you, too. Do you want some? I hope that's all it was.
0: Yeah, I guess to his point, let's hope. Right, Mark?
1: No, I think John's spot on that. Yeah. I think it was during the Taiwan discussions, which were very sensitive for China, and the president was just trying to take a little bit of that emphasis off of the fact that we do give Taiwan arms in that, or sell them arms. One caveat, though, I will say that China does very well already with technology theft of having our technology and our defense technology. So they're doing pretty good without us having to sell them anything.
0: Not have to do it directly. That's an interesting side note. Thank you, Mark. Mark Chandler with us today. And food is now a political issue. How what you eat and what you can't might shape your vote in November by the numbers as News Nation Live continues.
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7: Issue for voters. We know what the biggest issues are for voters. We were just talking about them. But food safety. When people walk into the ballot, are they thinking about food safety? Maybe they should. And they might be here in 2026. We're going by the numbers on some new data that hints at what you eat and whether it's safe. That could shape the way the elections go and which party takes control. So the first number we're popping up on the board here, nearly 20,000, the number of lab-confirmed cases of that cyclospora, the parasite that gave so many people ugly stomach issues earlier in the summer. 200 is roughly the number of food recalls we've had so far this year, touching basically every category of the grocery aisle. I mean, there's been cheese, there's been like peppers and cinnamon and potato chips, ranch dressing, you name it. There's been beef. There was an iced tea issue, widespread recalls, and they add up to widespread concern. So maybe this is a political issue. 94% of Americans say they are concerned about these food recalls. Only 30% of American adults say they strongly agree that the food here is safe to eat. And on top of that, 40% of you say that you have changed what you buy at the store or in the restaurant because of concerns you have about foodborne illness. So it's leading to some stuff like this. Check this out. This is a post on social media from the Democratic National Committee, and it kind of bullet points the food recalls next to a picture of RFK Jr., of course, the president's health secretary. So again, watch it. Maybe not top of mind, like affordability or whatever else, but food safety and the midterms. The mayor of New York City, we're going to talk about this story and his calls to shut down a unit of the NYPD, all right? Why, he says, this group that works on counterterrorism could actually put some New Yorkers at risk. We'll go through it next. We'll be right back.
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28: Ed, welcome back to News Nation Live. Let's talk about Pope Leo for a moment. He's weighing in on this assisted dying debate and doing it from a place really known around the world for healing. The Pope was at Lourdes in France during a 4-day high-profile tour there where more than 800 million people traveled, many of them sick or disabled, hoping for a miracle and an audience with the Pope. His message there was pretty direct. He called assisted dying false compassion, saying even that someone that is living with terrible pain still has dignity and no law can take that away. Watch.
29: On the contrary, it is precisely in the name of this inalienable dignity of the human person that the temptation to cause death under the guise of false compassion must be firmly rejected.
28: Now, that religious message does clash with what is now the official French government position that the country just approved, an end-of-life law. Pope also spent time there nearly 2 hours with seven survivors of clergy sexual abuse. One of them called that meeting extraordinary, saying that the Pope listened, knew the details of their cases, and asked very, very specific questions. So that's Pope Leo in Lourdes. The FBI is losing another top official after just a year on the job. The co-deputy director, Andrew Bailey, announcing he's resigning from the bureau.

0: He says it is to spend more time with the family. He was the attorney general, state attorney general in Missouri before taking over this newly created FBI post last year, helped to oversee election-related investigations while at the FBI. Bailey thanking the president and the FBI director, Cash Patel, for the opportunity and a social media post that he put out. The arrangement reportedly was ill-defined at times, though. That's what some sources have been saying about Bailey, and his departure follows Dan Bongino, who already left, the former Secret Service agent and podcaster who left the FBI in January. So now with Bailey's departure, it leaves a veteran FBI official, Chris Rea, in place, but it's not clear if he'll be joined by another co-deputy director or not to fill Bailey's place. But again, Bailey is leaving. Now, New York City's Mayor Zoran Mamdani is renewing his call to disband a special unit of the NYPD. It's called the Strategic Response Group. After the protests we had at the UN last week, about 100 people were arrested. Remember that we covered that last week while they were protesting the speech that was made by the Israeli Prime Minister Benjamin Netanyahu. Mamdani campaigned on getting rid of this unit. It's called SRG. It was created in 2015 to handle terror threats, major emergencies, large protests. The mayor saying the protests and the counterterrorism or the terror threats should be separate, should be handled separately, but he has not actually moved to shut the unit down since taking office. So it's a conversation we want to have on the show today. Retired NYPD Lieutenant Darren Porcher's with us. Good to see you, my friend. Thank you for coming in, Darren. What about this unit? I always see counterterrorism on the back of the officers' uniforms sometimes. That's the same unit, right? And they're supposed to handle also, you know, if there's a large protest. What should we know about this?
1: The Strategic Response Group are the subject matter experts as it relates to dealing with demonstrations in the city of New York.
0: Right.
1: And presenting a level of hypervigilance in keeping us safe. We want to keep both the protesters as well as common citizens safe in the wake of these protests.
0: So you do think these issues are related? The mayor seems to think they should be separate. Like if you're dealing with a protest, that should be one specialized unit, perhaps. And if you're dealing with a counterterrorism threat, that should be someone just focused on that.
1: Well, counterterrorism is multifaceted in the NYPD, so you have an assortment of different units that actually deal with counterterrorism. So when we look to the Strategic Response Group, they present more of an omnipresence as it relates to counterterrorism.
0: Okay.
1: But at the same token, their standing presence has been somewhat of an amazing feat because we've had little incidents as it relates to this particular unit. They're the subject matter experts at this, and I think it's going to be somewhat of a challenge in bringing in another unit to perform the same feat that SRG is.
0: So keep them in place and what they're doing.
1: Absolutely, absolutely.
0: Do you think the mayor's clashing with the police commissioner, Jessica Tisch, on some of this? Because it is interesting. He was asked about this. If you want to make this change, why haven't you made it already? And he said he and Tisch were talking about it. I wonder if they're on the same page with how the city should be policed. What do you think?
1: I genuinely believe the mayor and the police commissioner have a symbiotic relationship. At times, in a relationship, you may be at odds, but ultimately, they're focused on the same path in keeping us as the 8.5 million residents that reside in the city of New York safe. I think they've been doing a good job up to this point.
0: Right.
1: But the removal of SRG, I just think it sets a bad precedence as it relates to keeping demonstrators as well as civilians safe in the wake of these demonstrations, which SRG has performed at a magnificent level on.
0: Before I ask you maybe one more question about Tisch and Mamdani, let me let the mayor explain his own words why he wants to do this. There's a why, he says, and this is what he said earlier today when asked.
2: The SRG were created a little more than a decade ago with a intention first of dealing with threats, terroristic threats to the city. And what it has eventually become is both dealing with counterterrorism and responses to exercising First Amendment rights. I do not believe that those purposes need to be dual purposes. I believe that we should have a focus on counterterrorism that is separate from our response to the use of First Amendment.
0: From our conversation, I know you disagree because we just talked about it. Say more about why. Why is that not right?
1: Well, Mayor Mamdani's assessment of SRG is inaccurate because SRG was primarily erected as it relates to keeping our streets straight, our streets safe.
0: Right.
1: In that when we have demonstrations or if we have pandemonium in the streets, so to speak, they would be the focal point in dealing with that. counterterrorism was not the initial focus, but at the same token, as I mentioned to you earlier, counterterrorism is something that's multifaceted. But they, meaning SRG, are the primary component in ensuring that we have a level of safety in the streets of New York. You have the patrol cops that are answering radio runs. They're going from one job to the next.
0: Right.
1: But it's the SRG that has the standing omnipresence that ensures that we have that level of safety.
0: And back on Mamdani and Tish for one more thing. The New York Times kind of had an interesting story about this. The headline was Mamdani asserts control over the NYPD, saying he would overrule Tish. And their point was that a lot of mayors have come in, even Giuliani, but certainly they mentioned Bloomberg and others, de Blasio here in New York, and they've been more likely to go along with what the commissioner is going to say rather than overrule. Now, I will say he hasn't overruled her yet, at least it doesn't appear on this. But what about that and how the city should be run in its civilian leadership?
1: Well, you have to take in consideration the mayor is our chief elected official.
0: Yeah.
1: He's voted in the office. And the police commissioner is a member of the mayor's cabinet. So the police commissioner serves at the behest of the mayor. The mayor can change the police commissioner at any point. So you're going to have disagreements, but at the same token, I believe the calculus is sound, and they both have the same focus as it relates to upholding the social contract in the city of New York.
0: So she's the right person for the job with this mayor, is essentially what you're saying, it sounds like. Yeah.
1: Well, I want to say that she's been doing a satisfactory job up until this point. So
0: okay.
1: I don't think there's any conclusive information that would support her removal. But at the same token, her focus should be to exercise the edict of the mayor coming from city.
0: Thank you, Darren. As always, Darren Porcher, former lieutenant in the NYPD. More to come on all of the stories we've been covering. You know, you want to grab that last reservation at the new hotspot in your neighborhood, maybe a new restaurant opened up, but you look and all the slots are taken, can't get a reservation, all right? Is that AI's fault? We'll have that next, and we'll check our top stories at the top of the hour. We're coming right back.
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4: To get that cup of coffee, that story tops our Money Minute. 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Seemingly on every corner coffee store, well, it's now going to be on 250 fewer corners. Its chief operating officer says the closures only represent 1% of the 18,000 stores Starbucks has here in the U.S., but closing any coffee house is a difficult decision. It's a familiar plight for foodies. 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No room. Well, some diners are now turning to AI to make sure they don't miss out on reservation. And Facebook is putting out this new agent app, or Meta is called Muse, integrated with PayPal and Shopify. So booking reservations requiring a credit card, now pretty easy to do. For restaurants, though, it's already causing headaches, like snatching up all the reservations instead of just one. So then they don't know, and then maybe they don't have the people there at the time they're supposed to be. I don't know. 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So Prada is offering some pricey perks in an effort to lure in customers willing to spend even more. So think like first class flights to Fashion Week in Milan, exclusive opportunities to buy $20,000 handbags. Apparently a snorkeling trip in French Indonesia, which I have no idea how that would be related to fashion, but it's on there. Here's the biggest dollar grab. Prada is now offering custom commissions from its archive, and the price tag for that, as much as $100,000. So there, I'm sure that something, right, a lot of people can relate to, Claudine. It's time for the check-in. We have about a minute until our top story. So you're probably thinking, oh, man, that's great, these Prada
5: perks. I'll get a perk. You know what? I've wanted to go Shark Cage. What is that called? Shark Cage diving?
4: Really? You do?
5: No, that was like 20 years ago.
4: Did you ever go skydiving?
5: I did not. The
4: Me
5: most
4: neither.
5: I've done is parasailing.
4: Bungee jumping?
5: No.
4: The bungee jumping
5: not
4: once.
5: Doing any of that. No.
4: No.
5: Wait, you went bungee jumping?
4: Years ago. Like 20 years ago? Not real bungee
5: First
4: jumping.
5: Of
4: like
5: all,
4: an action
5: we're not
4: park
5: doing
4: in New Jersey.
5: We're too
4: That's
5: old
4: not real
5: stuff.
4: Bungee jumping. But
5: you just said we're too old, Connor. We're not.
4: Are we not the same age?
5: We're not
4: anyway,
5: doing that.
4: what's coming up in our next hour, Claudine?
5: All right, so we will start off with Joe Khalil. He's following the latest in terms of, like, Trump. We had him at the top of the 3 o'clock hour, just midterm, where he's heading next. And then we'll have Mick Mulvaney's ready to go as well. Mm-hmm. Later on, hey, Mick, he just waved at me.
4: Hi, Mick.
5: He'll wave at you, too, possibly. Then later on, we are watching the Senate floor, where we'll have that vote on the Protect College Sports Act. We had Shelley Moore Capito on
4: yes.
5: earlier as well, so we'll see what's going on with that. And that's about it. Look at the time.
4: All right, there. Look at the time. Exactly on time. Thank you, Claudine. Significantly younger than me, Claudine, I should point out for the record. I'm Cottle McShane. We are live at 5 in New York with the news for all Americans.
6: The alleged bomb plot at a British air base. The five men accused of plotting the attack at a base used by U.S. forces are now out on bail. The latest on the investigation. Iowa's mill deal.
7: Today we're thrilled to announce that Mesabi Metallics will be building the largest steel plant in American history.
6: The grip of steel, showing signs of strain in some Republican strongholds.
8: The president cannot expect the Latino or Hispanic voters in this country to ignore the fact that people that look like us, have names like ours, are being stopped at a disproportional rate.
6: In comes President Trump, ready to play campaign closer.
7: I love Iowa. If Republicans win the House and the Senate, $5,000 to every adult.
9: Is the timing of it great? Of course it is. I mean, that's what the election season is about. And I think the president hasn't hidden from the fact that this is going to occur on Iowa.
6: Can his midterm blitz in deep red states hold off the blue wave? A possible game changer. Senators now just minutes away from voting on the land.

0: landmark Protect College Sports Act. We're keeping score on the Senate floor and breaking down what's at stake for the athletes. Think the weekend weather was pretty ugly?
1: Heads up!
0: The storm system's still making a mess in the Southwest.
2: Tuesday and Wednesday are going to be very stormy for us, especially Wednesday. That is the day that we're focusing on most right now, especially as that low pressure area gets very close to us.
0: All right, following a number of stories here on News Nation Live, President Trump today announcing plans to build a new steel plant and to build it in Iowa. The White House promising that that plant will create thousands of new jobs. It won't actually start operating, however, and producing steel until the year 2030. Now, the location in Iowa may not be an accident by any means. The midterms are coming after all. Trump won Iowa by more than 13 points. That was 2 years ago, however, and now the state is highly competitive, and the Republicans seem to be growing more and more worried about it. It's actually one of several red states that the president will be traveling to in the days ahead. His travel schedule may be telling us a lot about where these midterms are headed, or at least where the operatives are most worried. Let's take you now to the White House. Get the very latest on all of this. News Nation's Joe Khalil is standing by live for us on the North Lawn tonight. Joe, what is the latest?
3: Connell, look, by all accounts, this was a major announcement. One of the largest steel factories, President Trump says, in the country that will be built in Iowa and operational in just a couple of years. So big picture, this is part of President Trump's strategy to try to bring manufacturing and jobs back to the United States. But it is impossible to ignore here the political implications for the midterms. Iowa is now, by all accounts, a toss-up state. You've got a governor's race that is incredibly competitive. You got a Senate race that's really competitive. You see there where President Trump is going to be heading over the next couple of weeks. Some places very friendly for him and Republicans, Oklahoma, Alabama. But then you've got Ohio, Alaska, Texas, to a smaller extent, Florida. Iowa is right up there. And again, these are states where just 6 months ago, maybe even 3 months ago, it did not look like Republicans were at risk of losing statewide races. But now that is not something you can say in Iowa. When you look at the polling in the Senate race, in the governor's race, several House races, Democrats are all within grasping distance. In fact, in some polls, you've got the Democrat ahead, like in this race, Josh Turek leading Ashley Hinson. Hinson, by the way, was at that ceremony today at the White House. So that is what we are seeing, Connell. Now, President Trump has also said this is a national security issue as well. He says that moving forward, if you know you want to have your industrial base in the United States, not have to rely on allies or partners for military equipment, that this is an important step in that direction. But again, with the midterms looming 36 days from now, Connell, you really can't ignore the fact that Iowa doesn't seem to be a place that was sort of randomly chosen for this.
0: No, we're not ignoring it at all. Joe Khalil's live at the White House. Let's bring in Mick Mulvaney on all of this, News Nation contributor, former Trump White House chief of staff. Good to see you, Mick. Here's a clip from the president in the Oval today when he was asked, you know, why are the Republicans seemingly having such a hard time in not only Iowa, but some of these red states? Here's what he said.
4: I don't know. I love Iowa. I've always been very strong with Iowa. There's been some things that the Democrats have done that are very bad for our country. You know, they had high prices. I've reduced the prices. I'm surprised. First of all, the polls are fake. But when you see somebody like Ashley, one of the greatest politicians, you'll see it.
0: Ashley Hinson, so these so he went back at the end, as you heard, you know, the polls. He says the polls are fake. But what about this concern, which seems to be real from talking to Republicans about some of these states?
5: Right. And that, look, the polls could be wrong. That they were wrong in New York City for the mayor's race. They were wrong in the Democrat primary for Senate in Michigan. And I mean, wrong by 10 points, which is a lot in the polling business. But I don't think anybody's acting as if they are wrong. Everybody's acting as if they're right because it's the only data we have right now. And it's not lost on me, Connell, that, you know, Trump's going to Iowa. In the first term, where did we spend a lot of our time? We spent it in Michigan. Michigan was a swing state. Where was our convention in 2020? I think it was 2024. I can't remember. It was in Wisconsin. Why? Because that was a swing state. Where was the midterm convention? Texas. Mm-hmm. This looks more like a defensive play than it does an offensive play. But as a Republican and a former elected official, I'm just glad the president's out there. I really am. I was concerned he might, you know, sort of throw his hands up and say these Republicans don't have a chance and he's going to stay in the White House. So as a Republican, you've sort of thrown in with Trump, and you got to count on him to be able to deliver his voters in 36
0: right. days. Why are you glad he's out there? What if he doesn't help? What if he actually hurts rather than helps?
5: I think they've given up on swing voters. I don't think they're trying to convince people that prices are lower now than they were before. There's examples of that being the case, but people don't feel that, and you're never going to convince people that what they feel is wrong. So what is the strategy? And the Republican National Committee chairman said this a couple weeks ago. They've decided this is a turnout election. That's why him getting out there is so important. His voters that only tend to vote in presidential elections and not in midterms, those people need to come out and vote for Republicans for them to have a chance.
0: Will they if he's still involved in this war? I mean, I was talking to Shelley Moore Capito, the West Virginia senator, earlier in the show about some of this, about how, you know, like Mike Rogers, for example, has called for the president to get out of Iran. A number of Republican candidates who are in a tough races are saying something similar. And here's what Senator Capito had to say. Listen.
1: I think obviously the war and the president immediately when he came out with this said it would be short term. The American people expected that. I think that's been a bit of a disappointment to the American people that we aren't at the end, especially when they see gas prices going up.
0: You think he should end this war now?
1: I think he should bring it to a close, yes.
0: I hear more and more Republicans say things like that, Mick.
5: Yeah, look, it's overpromising and underdelivering. How many times has Trump said it'll be over in 2 weeks? It'll be over soon. It'll be over before the election. Now it's, you know, maybe it's over after the election. And I understand why he does that, because he's trying to, you know, sort of sell optimism. That's what he sells. But when you tell people enough times it's going to be over in 2 weeks and then it's not, they start to get upset. And now you're in a position that if he just sort of throws his hands up and says, okay, the war is over, it might be actually worse than it is right now, because then he'll be perceived as having lost. And then people are going to wonder, well, why did we go to war in the first place? The idea of denying Iran nuclear weapons, I think, is a justifiable reason to be there. But you can't leave after you make that case without actually having being able to declare victory. So they're in a real pickle. And I don't think there's any chance this war ends before before the midterms. And I think the die is cast. People just don't like the war. And look, if the Republicans get beat badly in 36 days, it will be because of the war, period, end of story. What was Trump's biggest accomplishment, I think, of the first term? No new foreign wars for the first time at that point in a generation. And here we are now in a war in Iran, and they're getting ready to pay a political price for it. Maybe.
0: What about some of the things that you can control in terms of the way you shape your message? Even there's a lot of talk now, again, even among Republicans, about this ad many of us saw during a football game over the weekend, said paid by the U.S. government. And here's the president delivering what sounded like a political message. Senator John Kennedy, Republican Louisiana, was on TV over the weekend. And here's what he said about that ad. Senator Kennedy, listen.
6: I don't think any public official, including President Trump or Kristi Noem or John Kennedy, should spend public money on private ads for themselves. Now, the White House sees it differently, but I think there ought to be a rule that you can't. Well, there probably is a rule. You can't spend public money to promote yourself.
0: You think anyone in the White House really thinks this is, as they suggested, a public service announcement, this ad?
5: No, they're certainly saying that. The question is this. I'm sure there's, put it a different way, Connell, is there somebody in the White House who thinks this is wrong? Yeah, I think there probably is. Do they have the guts to walk in and tell the president? That's the real question. It's wrong. It flat out is.
0: Is there a lot less of that this term, you think?
5: That I don't know. I'm not in the office. Certainly there's some evidence that would suggest that is the case. But is there anybody who really thinks that if Joe Biden had done the same thing, that every single Republican in the whole country would be jumping mad over it? I mean, it's just the double standards are, this is what's hurting them. They look like they're becoming detached from what ordinary Americans care about. And that's, again, I don't know if the polls are right or not, but if the Republicans lose, there's going to be no shortage of reasons that they did.
0: But you're probably right that number one is the war. And that's what we keep hearing, especially from Republicans and from those who normally vote for Republicans. Thank you, Mick, as always. Mick Mulvaney. Become a Hill insider. Go to thehill.com and become an insider. You read all about these political issues, including the story about Hispanic voters turning towards the Democrats in the redistricted areas of Texas and Florida. We talked about that earlier in the show. Interesting trend that's been emerging in some of these states. Investigators in the UK probing potential links between the suspected terror plot aimed at a base housing U.S. troops and Iran. The investigation continuing. Five British suspects released on bail. So we have more on that. Plus, the Senate is getting ready to vote and hold a final vote this hour on the Protect College Sports Act. You look at Senator Cory Booker, who's been outspoken on this. We've been tracking a number of former college sports athletes. Senator Booker's one of them, and coaches who are on different sides of all of this. And we'll follow how the vote shakes out as well. All that and more is coming up. This is News Nation Live from New York. We'll be right back.
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0: U.S. and U.K. security officials work together to foil this possible terror plot on U.S. troops in Great Britain. So here's what we know about the plot so far. First of all, it happened near RAF Fairford. So that's west of London. They say now that five men were arrested, all right, just yards, really, from the base. They were very, very close. And the police say the suspects, all U.K. nationals in their early 20s, all living in London, and now they're out in bail. And the investigation is said to still be ongoing. No motive identified. Officials, though, believe they were targeting American B-1 bombers at the base. This base is as a headquarters for the 501st Combat Support Wing, 420th Air Base Squadron. And, the Iranian embassy in the UK has denied any claims, categorically rejected any claims that Iran was involved in this in any way. So that's that. We'll see if we get more information on it. But in the meantime, we're joined right now by retired Brigadier General Mark Kimmitt, a former Assistant Secretary of State for Political and Military Affairs. On this and more, by the way, General Kimmitt, thank you. Anything stand out about this terror plot that was foiled, given the context of the war in Iran, possible Iranian involvement to you? What would you say about it?
17: No, I don't see anything particularly surprising. Iran has made no bones about the fact that they're going to be attacking American assets and British assets as well because of the support they're providing. This is right out of the playbook of the IRGC Quds Force. They've attacked all around the world. So I think what's most surprising and frankly delightful is the great work that was done by the British police and the British intelligence services.
0: President said he wasn't happy that these guys are out on bail, though. Do you have any thoughts on that?
17: I can't talk about British jurisprudence.
0: Yeah, law enforcement. Yeah. The issue with Iran, I was talking about it last hour with someone. I'm wondering what your take is. And maybe we just read too much in and we don't, you know, there could be different factions or something. But if they're serious, and maybe they're not, about having some sort of talks or, you know, making progress with the U.S., would this be the type of thing you're doing if you were Iran? And maybe, quite possibly, the answer is, yeah, this is the history. What do you say?
17: We are flying fighter aircraft into Iran at the same time we were calling for diplomacy as well. We have fighter aircraft as our major weapon. They have human beings as their major weapon.
0: Where do you think the talks themselves are or might go? Here's what the president, at least in part, had to say about Iran earlier when he was asked. Listen.
4: Iran will never have a nuclear weapon. We're going to win that war very soon. That'll be over. And the gas prices will come tumbling down. We're going to win. As far as I'm concerned, it's going to be one way or the other. It's going to go pretty quickly.
0: Now, the latest reporting is that Iran might be willing to make some nuclear concessions to get the talks back on track. And our reporting suggests that the president's willing to give them sanctions relief if they do. Where do you think it's all going?
17: Well, in my mind, the most important thing is if the president is willing to go back to talks because of nuclear concessions, I want to hear what the inspection and the verification routine is, the regime is, to make sure that they live up to those commitments, something that they have not done over the past decade and a half.
0: The way they've done a number of interviews, I guess, being in town for the UN, have been putting it, the foreign minister, for example, said the following, appearing on Meet the Press over the weekend. Let's listen to that clip.
18: We are fully prepared for the time for the war to be resumed. And I repeat, we stand firm in the face of any new aggression, even if it comes to a doomsday war. But at the same time, we are ready, we stand ready for diplomacy. It is up to President Trump to choose.
0: Up to President Trump to choose. What would you say?
17: Well, if he wants President Trump to choose diplomacy, then he needs to give preconditions that make any sense at all and are not non-starters.
0: Right.
17: Look, I find it hilarious that we have the Iranian president and the Iranian foreign minister on American television talking to the American people, and the chance of any of our senior officials getting on press TV and talking to the Iranian people is just a non-starter. I think we've botched up this entire information campaign from the get-go in how we're talking to the American people, how we're appealing to the American people on how the conduct of this war, why it's necessary. As a previous guest said, we make sure that the major terrorist state in the world does not have a nuclear weapon.
0: Now, the president does say that over and over. They're not getting the nuclear weapon. They're not getting the nuclear weapon. But where do you think the messaging has gone wrong?
17: Well, I think the major area in which the president has made mistake is the fact that I think it's more important that he says, we're going to take the time and we're going to have the patience and we're going to do that right. That's a very, very powerful.

0: weapon against the Iranians, because they use a resistance model that depends on resilience and patience. And if they know the Americans are saying it's going to be over very soon, they know, like Rocky, all you've got to do is hang in there for 15 rounds and just be standing at the end of the match, right, and you've achieved victory.
1: Right. The midterm elections in November in our country, how much of a factor do you think that is in that timing?
0: Well, far less so that than the Iranians think. The Iranians are betting on the midterm elections, public right. support, and the U.S. economy. That's the major strategic mistake they've made. Economy is doing fine. 401ks are hitting new records. The people, while displeased, are not out on the streets and rioting. And last, for the midterm elections, President Trump is not on the ballot. So I think that
1: and doesn't seem that concerned, does he, about the whole about the midterm outcome? So and that might play into it.
0: No, all you've got to do is a historical record. Look at the historical record of midterms. Only two presidents, George Bush in 2006 and Franklin Roosevelt in, I think, 1942, have held on to one or both houses of Congress.
1: Right. So I'm sure some people would say when you said the economy is fine, well, it's not fine. We're paying for gas prices. But your point is Iran looks at it and thinks it's even worse than it is, and that Americans would react more than they have.
0: In fact, Connell, I think that's where the president is falling short. You need a wartime president that can appeal to the American people and say a dollar a gallon of gas more is worth the sacrifice of making sure that Iran doesn't have a nuclear weapon. He doesn't connect the gas prices and the other inflation prices with the benefit of a non-nuclear Iran. He's not rallying the American people. I think his policy is right, both diplomatically, militarily, and economically on the sanctions. But as a communicator to the American people to inspire them to make a very small sacrifice to make sure that Iran does not have a nuclear weapon, I think he's falling short in that area.
1: General Kimmitt, thank you, sir.
0: Thank you.
1: All right, we'll move on here. The Department of Homeland Security says it's shifting focus in terms of the immigration crackdown. So the plan to target sanctuary cities and people with criminal records, some movements there. We're going to talk about what they are next. We'll be right back.
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4: A partial truce on tariffs. I'm Blake Berman, host of The Hill on News Nation. The U.S. and China agreeing to slash import tariffs on $60 billion of non-sensitive goods, each country identifying $30 billion worth of products for a reduced rate. The deal, of course, follows last week's summit between the Chinese leader Xi Jinping and President Trump here in Washington. U.S. goods listed by China include agriculture products, frozen meats, logs and timber, cosmetics, and medical devices. China also agreeing to import 10 million metric tons of coal in the coming years. Notably not among the list, soybeans, which is China's largest American ag import. The U.S. naming 77 Chinese products for reduced tariffs, including toys, kitchen appliances, holiday decorations, car seats, and sports equipment. I'm Blake Berman, and this is the News Nation Political Minute.
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8: Was killed by a falling tree while walking through a parking lot in Brooklyn. The storm also churning up some secrets from the sea. Fragments from a wooden boat actually washed ashore on the island of Nantucket. The experts say this could be part of the remains of a shipwreck from 1884, believe it or not. And while the East Coast recovers, we're still watching a couple of powerful hurricanes in the Pacific. Hurricane Nolo, which has been threatening Hawaii, though it now has turned away from the Big Island. The forecasters say the outer bands of the Category 4 hurricane still could cause life-threatening flooding and mudslides. And then there's Hurricane Polo, the one that's now taking aim at Baja California and Mexico. Category 3 expected to hit there this evening and make landfall on mainland Mexico early in the morning tomorrow. Polo could still cause some dangerous surf conditions, so we'll watch that off the coast of California. So that's your weather update for today. The owners of Camp Mystic are now looking to sell the property after they filed for bankruptcy earlier this year. 25 campers and two counselors died, as you'll remember, on 4th of July last year when those catastrophic flash floods swept through the sleepaway camp in Texas. The investigators revealed inadequate emergency planning and a lack of training for the staff. The owners of Camp Mystic initially had planned to reopen this past summer. Now they're saying they hope that the next owners will preserve the camp's historic mission. Nothing in the bankruptcy plan requires the buyer to operate the property as a camp. Could be something else. An attorney for one of the victims' families says his clients will fight to protect their rights and ensure any sales fair and transparent. Department of Homeland Security is now planning another surge, and this time it's aimed at sanctuary cities across the country. DHS identifying targets in 11 states, plus Washington, D.C., saying no one's off the table. So let's get to our senior border correspondent, Allie Bradley, covering all of this live tonight from Del Rio, Texas. So what are we learning, Allie, about this new surge?
9: Yeah, hey, Connell. So the Department of Homeland Security says it has initiated what it's calling a public safety surge in these sanctuary cities. The department saying, quote, our brave officers will be targeting criminal illegal aliens, many released by jails by sanctuary politicians. Now, the states and jurisdiction identified by DHS includes California, Colorado, Connecticut, Delaware, Washington, D.C., Illinois, Minnesota, New York, Oregon, Rhode Island, Vermont, and Washington. The White House borders are saying they're going to flood the zone.
10: We're not going anywhere. ICE will continue doing their job every day across this country, especially in sanctuary cities where we'll surge resources and flood the zone. We're going to force the law without apology. You got my word on that.
9: Now, this all comes as ICE officers experience

0: Against a bit of policy whiplash over the weekend, ICE sources confirmed some officers were given verbal guidance to refocus their efforts on illegal immigrants with criminal backgrounds. But after multiple reports surfaced suggesting officers had been told to stop arresting non-criminals, DHS pushed back publicly on X, saying that was false. The department insisted no one is off the table and that ICE will continue arresting any illegal immigrant who crosses its path. Now, I spoke with Border Czar Tom Homan, and he says while they're prioritizing the worst of the worst, he says they will continue to arrest non-criminals, including collaterals who weren't the original target, but are encountered and are in the U.S. illegally. He added that after a record-setting ICE arrest over the last 3 months, September is on track to potentially break a new record. Now, this isn't the first time we've seen confusion over enforcement policies either. Back in July, DHS Secretary Mark Wayne Mullen ordered a temporary pause on most ICE vehicle stops following two deadly shootings in Texas and Maine. President Trump, though, you'll remember, quickly reversed that decision almost immediately, posting to True Social that traffic stops were out of ICE's, one of ICE's most important enforcement tools. Now, at an event today, it was really interesting because Secretary Mark Wayne Mullen, Connell, said that he actually had a phone call from President Trump at midnight overnight and then again at 6 o'clock this morning, and was hurrying from that event in Oklahoma to the White House, where he was going to have a meeting with President Trump, likely to discuss all that policy whiplash we've been seeing, Connell.
1: All right, Allie. Allie Bradley's live for us in Del Rio, Texas, here at 33 past the hour. We have an internet firestorm and a new lawsuit pushing a prosecutor to reopen a rape case at Cornell University. Just the latest episode of an alleged drug-fueled crime on a college campus. We'll be right back.
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5: Talk about this Protect College Sports Act. They were talking on the floor of the Senate. The former Stanford Cardinal tight end just wrapping up some remarks. Cory Booker, who's now a Democratic senator from New Jersey, and here's one of the co-sponsors, Ted Cruz of Texas. Now, Booker's against it. He basically thinks it favors the schools. There he is. And the NCAA more than the athletes. It looks like it'll pass, though, Cruz and others in favor of it. If it does pass, and we'll see how the vote goes, but there seems to be bipartisan support from our earlier reporting, it would still have to go through the House, could face a tougher road there, and won't even start until the lawmakers return to Washington in the House, which they don't do until after the midterm. So we're going to have some time on this, but the Senate vote is coming up here shortly. What would it do? Well, the bill would cap revenue sharing and create national rules for NIL, name, image, and likeness. It would also force agents, like athlete agents, to register with states and to cap their fees at 5%. Apparently, many charge far more than that right now. It would preserve the right for the athletes to sue to enforce those protections. But if it doesn't reach the president's desk by the end of the year, the next Congress would have to start all over again on this. Again, it's become a really big topic. A lot of people interested in it. The West Virginia Senator, Shelley Moore Capito, among them, the Republican, she told us earlier on the show that the bill will make things better, she thinks, for both athletes and for fans. Listen.
6: And so I think we want to protect the student athletes, which we are, through their health and through their emphasis on education. We're protecting women in Olympic sports, which is very important to me. We're protecting the ability for our student athletes to only transfer one time without penalty, rather than every year you see new teams. There's no loyalty anymore when we see this happen all across the nation. You're just buying teams like a pro team. And I think this resets us back to where we want to be, but it allows that student to cash in on their NIL and to also be paid.
5: Well, watch how the Senate vote goes. And while we're talking about sports, remind you to become an insider at The Hill. You can read about an image crisis facing the sports betting companies. This NFL season, more and more people speaking out about gambling addiction. They have a really interesting story at The Hill. You got to become an insider to read about that. Prosecutors in upstate New York are reopening a probe into several Cornell University fraternity brothers. They're accused of drugging and raping a female student in 2024, all right? This comes 2 weeks after a civil lawsuit was filed by the student, revealing some new details about the allegations, and that sparked a lot of outrage online. Our national correspondent, Jessica Cartaglia, here in New York with some more details on it. So what are we learning now about this reopened investigation?
7: Yeah, this is a tough one, and it's disturbing to so many people, and it's getting a lot of traction online. The case is raising a lot of new questions about access to drugs, fraternity culture, and student safety on college campuses. At Cornell, prosecutors are reopening a criminal investigation after a former student says that she was drugged and sexually assaulted by 7 members of the Chi Phi fraternity back in 2024. The former student, being referred to as Jane Doe, says that she was coerced into snorting ketamine before being assaulted. The district attorney says that those allegations differ significantly from the account that she initially gave police back in 2024. But speaking with News Nation earlier today, he says that any new evidence from the Jane Doe should be presented.
8: Things that she remembered 2 weeks after the event may have developed. There may be more information that she has now that she didn't have back in 2024 that we weren't able to consider. I think in the interest of justice and fairness, that case with any new evidence that does exist should be presented to the Tompkins County grand jury.
7: The criminal complaint also includes this Snapchat thread to the fraternity chapter encouraging members to join in on the gang rape of the plaintiff. Multiple fraternity members then enter the room where the complaint alleges that they pressured the victim into taking more ketamine and subjected her to an hours-long assault. The DA said he had never seen that screenshot of that Snapchat, but he says that his office prepares to present the case to a grand jury. She is cooperating. At this point, none of those men face charges, but we do know that initially they had been told to write an apology letter to Cornell University.
5: Right. So interesting to see it reopened after a couple of years. But to your point, this is a tough one. So many of these going on college campuses in the news recently.
7: Oh, yeah. And we've
5: one
7: got
5: after
7: Penn
5: the other.
7: State and Ole Miss.
5: Yeah, Ole Miss.
7: Just,
5: a terrible story, too. All right. Jessica Cartaglia here in New York with us. So the Trump administration rolling out these lower fuel economy standards. We're going to talk about that as we continue. It's all part of a plan, they say, to bring down the price of new cars, right? But could the new policy mean we end up spending even more, say, on gasoline in the long run? That conversation's coming up. This is News Nation Live. We'll be right back.
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5: All right, let's talk cars. The Trump administration releasing its final rules today on lower fuel economy standards for cars that are made here in the United States, announcing that they did announce these changes a while ago, but this is the time they're finally taking effect. They're known as CAFE standards, which is short for Corporate Average Fuel Economy. It was first set up in response to the oil crisis back in the 70s to reduce our dependence at the time on foreign oil. So the Trump administration's transportation department has reset the standard for all of the light-duty vehicles to 34.5 miles per gallon in the 2031 model year. As you see here, that is down.

0: significantly from where it was in the Biden administration at over 50 miles a gallon for the same year. The administration says this will save Americans money when they're buying a new car. That's the idea, they say. About $1,300 per vehicle on average is the expected savings for a total of $138 billion over the next 5 years. And Americans, you know, we talk about it all the time, could certainly use a break at the dealership right now. When you look at these prices, like Kelley Blue Book says, the average price for a new car in the U.S. back above $50,000 last month, first time since December of last year. It's been above that, but of course, the lower standards also could mean less mileage for a gallon of gas. So is there another side to this? That may be top of mind for a lot of drivers right now, gas prices. Again, something we talk about all the time. They're much higher due to the war in Iran. 4 years ago, when the Biden administration rolled out the higher standards, they were lower than they are now. Now, they projected a big drop in demand for gas, saving $14 billion from being burned. That was the idea then by 2050. At today's prices, that would add up to a lot of money saved. The Trump administration says the new standards, the ones we're talking about today, also end what they call Biden's illegal EV mandate. Now, it wasn't a mandate, but there was an incentive for the automakers to make more electric cars because they counted towards the overall efficiency for the fleet. So the more EVs that were being made, the easier to meet the standards, the higher standards. EV sales, they are down so far this year after President Trump ended the Biden era tax incentives, just 6.5% of all new vehicle sales as of February compared to the 7.5% for 2024. EVs are still more expensive to make than the old school internal combustion engine vehicles. So there's that. That's why you talk about incentives. Almost $55,000 for a new bottle, about 10% higher than the overall average, all right? More ahead on all of this and how it all fits together, what it all means, what the future holds with the new standards, whether Americans will actually save money. We're bringing on an expert in the auto industry. Keep it here. We'll go to Detroit in 60 seconds.
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8: Balances, again, what the consumer and the market need, but also advancing efficiency and fuel economy and paying attention to the climate at the same time.
0: Yeah, it's a good point. We're 10 minutes there, 10 years, so that's what you're up against, I guess. Thank you, Glenn. Glenn Stevens, Jr., All Things
8: thank
0: Autos. SpaceX making history, all right? Coming up, we're going to tell you how it made history. Keep it here. This is News Nation Live. We'll be right back.
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0: Most ambitious SpaceX launch to date, being called a success even though the Starship rocket actually lost one of its six engines just minutes after blasting off from Texas. The flight engineers making the stressful call to continue with the mission into orbit, and the Starship reaching that goal 26 minutes after liftoff. But then they cut the mission short. That made for a tense wait as the rocket was making its way back down to Earth. Here was the moment it re-entered the atmosphere.
26: Starship landing burn startup.
27: Seen all three lit, down to two.
28: Starship has landed.
0: Something to watch, though, isn't it? Instead of a 10-hour mission, Starship back on Earth in just over 3 hours, still managed to deploy 26 Starlink satellites, proving it can reach orbit while deploying a massive payload, which is a critical step in SpaceX and NASA's long-term plans for returning human beings to the moon. And part of a big week for Elon Musk, not only SpaceX, but Tesla. Hey, Blake, let me show you this. I have it on my Telestrator, so I want to show it off. We use Post-its around here. So today was this one, the Starship. This was big. But again, October the 1st, coming up midweek here, two big ones. You got another SpaceX, Falcon, Crew 13. You also got the Tesla Roadster. And you'll be in the market for one of those. That's being unveiled.
29: All good.
0: Another SpaceX event. And then on the 3rd of October, Q3, the third quarter delivery for Tesla is expected. It's a big week for Elon.
29: Big week for Elon. Big day for the graphics department. Those are fantastic graphics. Look, I say it every single time, Connell. When we see that rocket go up, it is the absolute best of America. My gosh, when you see that happen, so cool that we are able to do it here in the U.S.
0: There he is. Okay, you're a Florida man. It comes through, but you're right about that. Have a good show.
29: Thanks, Scott. I'll take it from here. Hello, good evening. I thank you for being with us tonight. I'm Blake Berman. So here's where we start: a steel mega plant and a midterm mega push. President Trump touting a $15 billion bet in the heartland. Why one state in particular has the president's attention tonight. Also at this hour, a terror plot unravels. A British base used by U.S. bombers at the center of a suspected attack plan. Plus, as we mentioned, a big rocket and an even bigger breakthrough.
30: 3, 2, 1.
29: How Starship's first orbital flight brought cheers and a little bit of an engine scare. And it was no day at the beach for AI. The new legal maneuver out of the Sunshine State to try to block OpenAI. But first tonight, a steel deal and a red state roadshow. President Trump announcing a new $15 billion steel plant in Iowa as he prepares to take his message on a red state blitz.
5: It's a great company, and they're going to make a big investment in a place called Iowa. And I love Iowa. I went to Iowa every time.
29: The president heading to Oklahoma, Alabama, and Ohio this week alone, and with Republicans seemingly losing ground to Democrats in Iowa, President Trump saying he'll be flying to the Hawkeye State soon. We start tonight with our Joe Khalil with the president over at the White House. Joe?
6: Yeah, Blake, President Trump says this is about national security, creating jobs. This would be the biggest steel plant in America, he says, operational by 2030 in Iowa, but impossible to ignore the implications for the midterms politically. Iowa is a state, Blake, where Republicans felt they had a grasp on it as of a couple of months ago. And now you look at the polling and Democrats are within striking distance in several of their key races. In fact, our average has Democrats ahead in the governor's races. See right here and in the Senate race where Ashley Hinson is trailing Josh Turek in our average of polls. Hinson was actually there for the announcement today. President Trump got a lot of questions about the midterms and politically what Republicans can sort of take with them on the road from this announcement. He talked about tariffs. Here's what he said.
5: Because of tariffs, we are taking in hundreds of billions of dollars of profits. It's one of the reasons I can offer, if Republicans win the House and the Senate, $5,000 to every adult.
6: Now, Blake, we've seen some Republicans distance themselves from the president, but he says he is taking his message on the road in these critical final days and weeks ahead of the midterms. He's doing stops in places like Alabama and Oklahoma, but there are some swing states coming up next month. He's going to be in Texas. He's going to be in Ohio, he says. So we'll see what kind of impact the commander-in-chief can have.
29: Joe Kay, live for us tonight on the North Lawn. Joe, thank you. Five men, meanwhile, arrested on explosive and terrorism charges near a U.S.-operated Air Force base in England. And tonight, they are out on bail as detectives investigate whether there might be a link to Iran. Those men arrested Sunday after they were spotted near Royal Air Force Base Fairford. That's about 90 miles west of London, about an hour and a half or so. We head abroad tonight, our Libby Dean live. And Libby, we heard from the president about this very issue today.
7: He expressed his dissatisfaction with the British authorities' decision there, Blake. But I mean, these five men released on bail less than 40 hours after they were arrested just near the Royal Air Force Fairford base there. And President Trump suggested there may have been a tie to Iran with this thwarted plot.
5: Might be, but I will tell you, I would have said, don't let them have bail. I'm surprised that they released them. I wouldn't have done that. Look, they've been very good. They worked with us very closely. We know everything about them. We would not have released them.
7: Iran denies any involvement. We heard from the U.S. or the Iranian embassy in London, and they said the speculation of ties, they're, quote, unfounded and malicious. That U.S. base or that U.K. base is a key command post for the U.S. Air Force, who has launched attacks from that base on Iranian targets, making that base a target of the Iranians themselves. But Iran denying any ties to this tonight, Blake. And we know that British authorities, they are keeping a close eye on those five men who were released on bail. Blake.
29: Libby Dean in the region for us tonight. They're live in the Middle East. Libby, thank you. Joining us now, Rial Mark Gurek. He is a former CIA officer, specializes in counterterrorism for the Foundation of Defense Democracies. Rial, thanks for being with us tonight. How'd they let these guys walk?
9: Well, I mean, without seeing the information, it's hard to know. I can say from my own experience, I think Scotland Yard and MI5, the Internal Intelligence Service, are pretty good. So, you know, if they don't think they have the information to hold them, then they'll probably have to let them loose, as I think they have. And they could follow them. I mean, it's hardly at the end of the story with those five, but really, we need to know more. I mean, it wouldn't be surprising to see Iran step it up. They seem to be sort of recharging their networks in Europe, particularly for use against Jews and Israelis. We haven't seen them do anything yet against a military compound, but there's always a first time.
29: Here was President Trump earlier today.
8: The arrest in the UK was fantastic. Working with Britain, it was an amazing job. We had them under investigation. They were looking to do big damage to our fort. And working with the British...

0: It's worked out great.
1: Should have said that was the president over the weekend. Nonetheless, here was Iran's threat over the summer as the war kept going back and forth over the summer. Any base used for aggression against Iranian territory constitutes a legitimate target for our forces. As Libby Dean reported, U.S. bombers seen leaving that base across the summer there. How big is the threat as you view it?
2: Well, I mean, that's an excellent question. Iran in the 1990s, for example, had a far more lethal overseas service, both the minister, particularly with the Ministry of Intelligence, the Revolutionary Guard Corps intelligence service was developing. You know, they've started using murder for hire. They've started using local nationals. I think it's because their own operational base is weak. Now, where there's a will, there's a way. So it's entirely possible that with time, they will become better. I think they have a big learning curve. But certainly the desire to strike back against the United States and Israel is deep. And I don't think they've satisfied their desire for vengeance in any way.
1: What do you mean by better?
2: Excuse me?
1: What do you mean by better?
2: Well, that they can actually have operatives and networks that function well overseas, that they have operatives who can speak foreign languages, who know the environment. I think one of the reasons they're hiring European criminals and other non-Iranians is because their stock of talent is actually quite low. It's degraded since the 1990s. So, again, I think they're probably searching for ways to strike at the United States. I think in the meantime, they're trying to satisfy themselves by striking at isolated Jewish targets in Europe.
1: We also heard from the DHS Secretary, Department of Homeland Security, Mark Wayne Mullen, today, as this issue was obviously in the forefront over the weekend. And as we saw, we heard from President Trump today. And he mentioned that there were 2,150 terrorists that had been picked up. Here he was.
3: Because of the good work that men and women in this building and throughout the country through DHS, we have identified 2,150 terrorists that came into this country underneath a different name and taking on a different identity.
1: Do we have any more information there? I mean, that's quite the soundbite. Who they are, what they might have been trying to be up to?
2: Yeah, I don't know. That's an awfully big number. That number, for example, would put any organization probably in danger. It's so large. So I don't know. I'd have to get more information. That's right. The first time I've heard of that.
1: Yeah, that was pretty revealing when he said it, which is why it caught our attention.
2: Yeah, I mean, the way the Iranians have operated, at least in the past, is they use much smaller numbers. I think he could be referring to a lot of different organizations, and also the description here may be a tad bit loose.
1: Right.
2: I just don't know.
1: Okay.
2: We need more information.
1: We'll leave it there. We'll be on it. Roel Markarecht with us tonight. We thank you for the insight, sir. Former CIA on the case for us tonight. Thank you, sir. By the way, a possible Iran link still under investigation, but the regime has funded at least 40 plots since 1979, leading to more than 900 American deaths. Well, also this evening, some potentially good news for shoppers ahead of the holidays. The U.S. and China announcing they continue to extend the trade truce, at least for the moment, and agreed to a deal that would cut tariffs on about $30 billion of imports from each country. The U.S. list includes toys, tableware, kitchen accessories, and sports equipment. On China's side, meat, seafood, dairy, and medical equipment, just to name a handful. Neither side, though, has said how deep the cuts will be or exactly when those might take effect. Well, still to come tonight, an attorney general in one of the nation's largest states, calling out AI.
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1: Why he wants to block children from using ChatGPT, plus Lindsey Clancy's attorney making a new push for dismissing the charges against her, the mother who killed her three children, what her lawyer now plans to argue in court.
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1: For a temporary injunction against OpenAI, seeking to block that company from developing new AI models without independent safety approval. The attorney general there, James Utmeyer, pointing to recent security incidents involving AI systems. And he had this message for Sam Altman.
16: If Sam Altman meant what he said about slowing down, he can join our ask to the court. If he will not, we ask the court to do what OpenAI will not do for itself, protect Florida families.
1: Altman, of course, the OpenAI CEO, that state, Florida, also asking the court to bar minors from using ChatGPT and impose new restrictions on how OpenAI collects children's data. The legal fight could help determine how far other states can

0: can go in imposing their own restrictions on AI companies as the federal government tries to figure out what to do at a national level. And the Wall Street Journal is now just reporting that ChatGPT scrapped the release of a new model, citing safety concerns. Well, tomorrow here in Washington, President Trump, the House Speaker Mike Johnson, and a number of the major tech CEOs will meet at the White House to discuss AI. The president getting a head start on that conversation, having dinner last night with Anthropic's CEO. The White House has not said what the two discussed. The meeting comes as some of the country's leading AI executives have called for a slowdown in the technology's development, warning of potential risks to humanity as AI systems become increasingly more powerful. Well, how about this tonight? In Hazel Township, Pennsylvania, a data center developer, of course, you need the data centers to get the AI, right? So the data centers are at the center of all of this. Well, a developer is offering eligible households $10,000 each if its project is approved. But the township has rejected the project on zoning grounds, and some residents are now pushing back, citing concerns about noise, property values, and distrust of data center developers. With us now, Adam Wakunis. He's a partner at Mildum Public Relations. Adam, you got one of the toughest jobs in America right now. You got to tell the folks why you think the data centers are good. That is part of your PR push with us tonight. Thanks for being with us. So the $10,000 a pop, is this going to make a difference?
1: So, well, I think community investment and benefits are important. I think that these investments need to be informed by the public. You know, there's still questions about property values, noise, and other issues. And I think simply cutting a check doesn't necessarily address those issues. I also think that, you know, by taking this approach, it also, you know, the industry's already facing a trust issue. And I think that this, you know, could perpetuate that a little bit. Additionally, I think that there's a growing populist, a bipartisan populist movement throughout the country. You know, and this kind of gives fuel to their argument that, you know, these billionaires are coming in, you know, and trying to buy the citizens' support. So I think those are some issues to consider.
0: Yeah, what do you do here? Because on top of that, if you just do the back of the envelope math, it's $45 million for the folks there in that community, but also offering $15 million in community programs, north of $100 million in township services. Here was the governor there, Josh Shapiro, who now is taking a different stance on this, basically saying, let's slow down here.
2: We've seen too many developers who are trying to bulldoze our community with these speculative deals that are never going to come into reality, and they're wreaking havoc on our neighbors.
0: So what are you telling your clients to do here?
1: Well, I think it's important to, especially in what's going on in the area we're talking about right now, it's really important to engage the community. From my understanding, there's a moratorium in that town where the $10,000 checks are being discussed. You know, the moratorium is a good opportunity to put together community meetings, build relationships, and maybe the citizens do want this $10,000, you know, check. Maybe that's one of the benefits that'll come out of these meetings. But I think that it's important that these benefits and investments are informed by the citizens of the town. And I think it's important that there are meetings that are held to discuss that. That's really the only way the industry is going to get over this trust issue.
0: Polling shows you got, as I mentioned, one of the toughest jobs in America right now. What are you doing? How are you doing to try to combat this?
1: Well, I'm trying to, you know, educate the industry as a whole to approach things differently, you know, not being so secretive, alleviating some of these trust issues, doing stakeholder outreach while they're doing their site selection. So I think there are a number of important things that the industry can do to alleviate this. I also think, you know, instead of looking at a moratorium as a negative, look at that as an opportunity to build relationships within a community and put together a data center task force to inform these benefits and really bring the residents in.
0: Here's something that I noticed, because you need the data centers, as I mentioned, to get the AI, right? And we've seen Sam Altman, we've seen Dario over at Anthropic, and they've been basically giving the message for a couple years now of this thing is going to take your job, potentially, and this thing could be really dangerous for you and society and for your family and for grandma and the grandkids. Here they were just the other day.
3: As the process of building AI becomes more automated, the pace of AI progress could accelerate rapidly. This moment calls for extreme care.
4: If managed poorly, I even believe that AI could be a risk to humanity as a whole.
0: All right, here's why I bring it up, because these guys have just been thrust sort of into the international spotlight running these major companies. And look at what Mark Zuckerberg did the other day. Meta released Muse, the personal assistant. And if you haven't seen it yet, I want to show it to our audience, because here's what it is. You see that furry little fuzzy thing in the background? He made it all sort of like cute and cuddly and said, hey, here's your personal AI assistant. Let me show you how awesome and amazing this thing is. And I just wonder if the industry needs to take a little bit of a cue from Zuckerberg here.
1: Yeah, well, I think, you know, there's a lot of anxiety around AI. And I think that that's part of what's driving the data center development, pushback. But I also think that talking on a larger scale, I think that there needs to be some, you know, regulations and guardrails coming from Washington so that we have a roadmap to go forward. So I think there's two components there. I think there's overall AI policy, and then I think there's a separate component about how these developers are operating at the local level.
0: Hmm. All right, we'll leave it there. It's a big world. And a very big issue. Adam Waikunas on it for us tonight. Adam, appreciate you, sir. Thank you. There is also some news tonight involving the chip maker NVIDIA, the company rolling out a new platform designed to prevent artificial intelligence from going, quote unquote, rogue. The company saying today the software essentially sets boundaries for agents and could have stopped breaches from the past. It allows developers to continuously monitor agent activity and can stop suspicious actions, it says, in not seconds, rather milliseconds. Now, NVIDIA says more than 100 companies are already using the software, including Microsoft and JP Morgan Chase. Well, still to come, the mother who killed her three children will be back in court tomorrow. What we can expect during the hearing, the latest hearing, in the Lindsey Clancy case, plus the bizarre reason a driver claims he rammed right through the front of a local grocery store. And SpaceX makes history before having to say, let's abort the mission a little bit. But it was quite the sights, quite the scenes, quite the sound earlier today. What they did to go up, where they went up, and why they had to come back down early. Bottom of the hour, though. So we head on into the newsroom. Top stories, other side of the break.
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1: A partial truce on tariffs. I'm Blake Berman, host of The Hill on News Nation. The U.S. and China agreeing to slash import tariffs on $60 billion of non-sensitive goods, each country identifying $30 billion worth of products for a reduced rate. The deal, of course, follows last week's summit between the Chinese leader Xi Jinping and President Trump here in Washington. U.S. goods listed by China include agriculture products, frozen meats, logs and timber, cosmetics, and medical devices. China also agreeing to import 10 million metric tons of coal in the coming years. Notably not among the list, soybeans, which is China's largest American ag import. The U.S. naming 77 Chinese products for reduced tariffs, including toys, kitchen appliances, holiday decorations, car seats, and sports equipment. I'm Blake Berman, and this is the News Nation Political Minute.
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1: Here on the East Coast tonight, among the top stories coming into our newsroom, President Trump promoting a mega bet on American steel as he makes a mega push ahead of the midterms. The president announcing a $15 billion steel plant in Iowa that the White House says would be the largest in the history of the country, set to come online in a few years from now. The president casting American-made steel as a defense priority.
3: When it comes to national security, I would say steel is number one on your list. If we don't make it ourselves, we can't defend ourselves.
1: The project expected to create more than 1,700 permanent jobs, plus thousands more during the construction phase. The investment push comes as the president gears up for a red state campaign blitz, looking to boost turnout and protect Republican majorities in Congress. One of the places he says he will travel to, Iowa. All right, News Nation across America tonight. And Lindsay Clancy, the mother who confessed to killing her three kids, now headed back to a Massachusetts courtroom in a hearing that could potentially bring an end to the case or another trial. Our Jessica Cartaya, live tonight on the very latest on what is certainly going to be the big story in Massachusetts tomorrow. Jessica?
11: Absolutely. This hearing, Blake, could determine if Lindsay Clancy will face a second trial in the death of her three children. Tomorrow will be the first time Clancy's case is back in court since a jury could not come to a unanimous decision earlier this month. She'll appear for a status hearing where the defense will argue the case should be dismissed and a holdout juror investigated. They're also pushing for the court to dismiss the case on the grounds of double jeopardy. Prosecutors are also likely to reveal more about their plans to either retry or drop the case. Since the first trial ended in a hung jury, several jurors have spoken publicly saying that they were prepared to clear Clancy of criminal responsibility by reason of insanity. The dissenting juror, however, argued that Clancy knew what she was doing. The status hearing is set for tomorrow morning in Plymouth, Massachusetts. Blake.
1: All right, Jessica Cartaya, live for us tonight. Jessica, thank you. We go out west now, San Francisco. Cron 4 out there, our next star station, and a deadly shooting in broad daylight. Police say the two suspects are the victim's 77-year-old in-laws. Police say 40-year-old New York Times executive Jonathan McKenzie shot in the parking lot of a sports complex in California's Bay Area. Witnesses reporting they heard gunshots, then seeing McKenzie fall to the ground. Others said they saw a man and woman casually walking away after the shooting. Police taking the in-laws into custody, but at this point in time, not yet releasing a potential motive. Wow. We'll go now to the East Coast. And from our next star station, PIX 11 now in New York City,

0: Mother Nature not too kind to a big portion of the Northeast and the Mid-Atlantic over the weekend. This is a look at the Jersey Shore. Days of heavy rain, high winds, punishing high tides, swamping streets and homes in and around Atlantic City, for example. Officials say waters rose 2 to 3 feet, forcing first responders to rescue dozens of people. And on Long Island, the National Weather Service saying that many areas are still vulnerable to coastal flooding, coinciding with high tide. Over 200,000 homes and businesses losing power, the vast majority, though, we can report tonight, do have their power back. About 20,000 buildings, though, are still in the dark at this hour. Wow. Well, we go down to Houston now, our affiliate KIAH, and you know when they say when you gotta go? You gotta go? Well, a Texas man apparently drove his SUV straight into a grocery store this weekend, all because he needed to use the bathroom. Happened at about 4:30 in the morning on Sunday. Police say the 60-year-old driver was upset to find the Kroger pharmacy closed and the doors locked. So he smashed, they say, into the store. As you might imagine, he's now facing some charges, including criminal mischief. Yikes. To Dallas and our affiliate there, KDAF, and GoFundMe. You remember this story raising money for Donald Johnson, an 81-year-old delivery worker? Well, that GoFundMe has now been taken down over factual errors. GoFundMe says it learned that the quote-unquote neighbor running the campaign is actually Johnson's daughter. The campaign took off last week after a viral video showed Johnson struggling to deliver heavy items. It was billed as a way to help pay for Johnson's wife's cancer treatments. It raised more than $700,000 before it was taken down. GoFundMe says all donations have been refunded. Excuse me. We'll go down to Georgia now and our affiliate WBRL. And a bit of panda diplomacy just landed there. Two giant pandas arriving at the Atlanta Zoo days after the Chinese leader Xi Jinping gifted them to the U.S., Ping Ping and Fu Sheng flying into Atlanta aboard what they described as the FedEx Panda Express. The zoo is now just one of three in the U.S. with giant pandas. Pretty cool. How about that? But their public debut will have to wait until about a month after quarantine. Well, still to come, a New Jersey congressman sounding a bit like a Democrat, but he's a Republican who is backed by President Trump. The incredible issues one congressman is turning against his own party on. With the midterms just a few weeks away, soundbite of the day, what he had to say when we return.
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1: That's what we all want.
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17: We don't have an ICE facility in Roxburgh. And the Gateway Project, which I've supported since the very beginning, needs to get done. And I will make sure I challenge anybody who gets in my way, including this president.
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17: Lake Ontario. I call it Lake Ontario.
19: Over the weekend, Congressman Tom Keene, Republican, New Jersey, growing the list from within his party, trying to distance themselves from the president and his agenda down the home stretch of the midterms. Keene's in a tight race against a former U.S. Navy helicopter pilot, Rebecca Bennett. After being absent, the congressman was from the House floor for months while he was battling depression. During the debate, the Trump-backed candidate splitting with the president, as you heard there, on building an ICE facility in his district, the renaming of Lake Ontario, and a plan to build new rail tunnels between New York and New Jersey. And then you go down east coast of Florida. The Democratic Congressman Jared Moskowitz, the incumbent, locked in a tight battle with Trump-endorsed Republican Scott Singer in what could be one of the most expensive races in the country, potentially could decide the control of Congress. Joining us live tonight, Scott Singer. He is currently the mayor of Boca Raton, locked in that battle with Congressman Moskowitz. Scott, Mr. Mayor, thanks for being with us tonight. We appreciate it.
20: Well, thank you. Just want to clarify, I ceased being mayor in March after 8 years, but still happy to be the nominee in this Republican-leaning district.
19: There you go. Thanks for the clarification there. Is Keene right there to draw himself further away from the president on these issues? You're in South Florida, the South Florida area. He said there no ICE facility. Is he right there to take that stance against the president?
20: Well, he's going to have to speak to what is in his district. I'm speaking in mine, and in my district, we have so many immigrants.

0: who came here legally. They understand the real existential threat we had when President Biden opened the borders to millions of people without proper vetting. And they know that safe communities depend on proper immigration enforcement, cooperation with law enforcement. So it's very different than what you're seeing in New Jersey.
1: So in your district, because there's a high profile in your area, I should say, there's a high profile back and forth right now with Congresswoman Salazar in Miami, who looked at the camera and said, Mr. President, you're getting terrible advice. And the president over the weekend went back at her, just reposting a bunch of Truth Social posts. We need a new Republican to replace Salazar. He's basically saying she's wrong here. Who's got it right? You're a Republican running for office there in South Florida. Is it the president? Or is it essentially kind of the Salazar and Keene lane?
0: I think what we have to do is focus on the real issue here, which is the fact that we had more than 10 million people come into the border without proper vetting.
1: I get it, but that was in the past. And even the president said today, look, the border was sealed and no one wants to talk about it. But right now, the issue is, for a lot of folks, and we're seeing it, is ICE. So where do you come down?
0: Well, you need cooperation with ICE. And I think where we have other cities where, you know, mayors were out, you know, standing up and saying, we're not going to cooperate with ICE, that doesn't create public safety. Creating public safety is a key figure, a key important issue for all of us. And having mayors outwardly say, no, we're not going to cooperate with law enforcement doesn't help. We need to make sure that we have strong law enforcement at all levels. That's why I was proud to receive just in the last few days endorsements from National Law Enforcement Agency, NAPO, the PBA in Florida statewide, and as well as a Democratic former member of Congress who served our district.
1: So should Salazar have not gone forward with that ad?
0: Again, she's going to have to speak for her. I would have worded things differently, but she has to speak for her own conscience in her own district.
1: Let me bring you to a couple of the main issues that have been at the forefront here. Obviously, it's prices, but prices because of gas prices specifically, because of the war in Iran. Here was the president today speaking on what he believes will happen. Let's roll it.
2: We have Iran. We'll never have a nuclear weapon. We're going to win that war very soon. That'll be over. And the gas prices will come tumbling down.
1: In the district you want to represent there, gas prices on average about $4.50, diesel at about $6.15. We're seeing more of these Republicans say, Mr. President, end the war and end it now. Are you one of them?
0: No, we need to. You can't end it because of a temporary increase in gas prices. We have to end the war when our objectives have been met. And we had higher gas prices under Biden. What we have to understand is a nuclear Iran is an existential threat and is not acceptable. And the people in this district especially do. I think 25% of our district is Jewish, like I am. And they understand that Iran has rained down terror, not just on the United States, not just on Israel, but on nations who weren't combating there. And I would like to see a swift resolution. If they're still fighting in January and I'm in Congress, we'll deal with it then. But there are victories that we are close to getting. We heard Treasury Secretary Bessent say we might be 2 weeks away from Iran's economic collapse. I can certainly hope so. But
1: I
0: think
1: what's
0: undermining. Yeah. I'll just pause there.
1: Do you believe that? That it's 2 weeks away?
0: I hope so. I don't know. I'm not in a position to know. I would certainly hope so. I'd like to see continued gains.
1: Let me take you to the other issue that's come front and center, which is artificial intelligence. And the attorney general there in Florida, James Utmeyer, today coming out with a pretty forceful stance. He wants basically, he had an emergency order today involving OpenAI and ChatGPT, wants to block new models without independent safety approvals. But the president has been saying something else, which is, basically, go, go, go. We need to build this now. We need to build it fast. This is the race against China. Here was the AG in your state today, though.
3: Their own board member now says there's a meaningful risk of catastrophic loss of control and that OpenAI is not on track to stop it. They asked the government to tie them to the mast. Well, Florida's answering their cries for help.
1: So what's the right response here? Where the president is, which is, Let's go. We got to go. Foot on the pedal. This is the race against China. Or is it like the attorney general, who's a Republican in your state, saying, let's pump the brakes here a little bit?
0: Well, there's a whole wide range on this spectrum here. I don't think it's either are we going to have no AI or are we going to have unfettered AI. I think we need appropriate guardrails for this new technology. It's here. We are competing with China. And I think there are safeguards that we need for our nation, for national security. There are safeguards that neighborhoods need, like ensuring that data companies are paying for making sure they're using their own water, paying for electricity, improving the grid for others. Those are the issues where it's not just yes or no. It is a continuum.
1: Scott Singer, the former mayor down there in Boca Raton, running in what I should mention is one of the most interesting districts to watch. Republicans redrew it. They thought it was going to be a fairly safe district as a result. It's now one of these races that could shape the balance of power one way or another down the East Coast there of Florida. Scott Singer with us tonight. And I should also note we've invited his opponent, Jared Moskowitz, the Democrat, on as well. Scott, thank you for being with us. By the way, historically, the party in power loses about 30 congressional seats in a midterm election, 27 in the House, 3 in the Senate. Just some of the challenge before Republicans, the president, and his party tonight. And that's been the case, by the way. Democrat, Republican. Doesn't matter who's in control. All right. You know what it is, hopefully. Viewer's voice. This is your chance to ask members of Congress your questions. It's the time when I take off the microphone, essentially, and hand it over to you. What do you want answered? What do you think Congress should be doing? If you had one question to ask Congress, what would it be? A former South Floridian in his own right, Congressman Brad Schneider. He's now a congressman representing Illinois with me on Wednesday. Here's what you can do. Take out the phone, scan the QR code on your screen, or email me and my team, viewersvoice@newsnationnow.com. 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I'll read your emails. My team will read your emails, the best ones, before the congressman on Wednesday. Keep them coming, please. We love them. All right, still to come, other side of the break. Speaking of something we love to see, SpaceX reaching a new frontier with its 14th Starship launch. But you know what they say, what goes up must come down. But one of the questions tonight, why did that thing come down 7 hours early? Our favorite astronaut, our favorite ISS commander, Leroy Chow, with us on the other side.
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0: Man, what a time to be alive, huh? SpaceX launching its Starship rocket into orbit for the very first time in a test flight early this morning. It was cut several hours short, though, splashing down in the Pacific about 3 hours after launch, and you sort of see some of the aftermath there, a little bit of an explosion. The rocket, though, did deploy. I thought this was maybe the coolest visual of all of them, or among them. Deployed 26 Starlink satellites while in orbit. Today's launch, incredibly important for NASA as well. They are counting on a modified version to be used as a lunar lander in its Artemis mission slated for next year. Back with us once again, I called him our favorite astronaut. He is former commander of the International Space Station, Leroy Chow. Leroy, happy Monday. Thanks for being with us. What did we watch today? Explain, like, what we saw there and the significance of it.
1: Sure. We saw a very successful flight test, Flight 14 of the Starship. This was the third flight of V3 of the ship. The booster did very well going uphill. It did lose an engine late during the ascent, but it didn't affect the performance. Ship had a premature shutdown of one of its engines during the insertion burn, but again, it didn't affect its performance. And ultimately, the team made the decision to go ahead and go to orbit, which they did. And as you pointed out, successfully deployed 26 Version 3 Starlink satellites, which, by the way, are too big to launch on Falcon 9, so they can, right now, they can only launch on Starship. So all 26 satellites, I heard, were doing well and are connecting up to the constellation if they haven't already. But, they brought the ship down a little early. I'm not sure why. They had that premature shutdown. They may have seen some data indicating the possible leak or something, but again, it came down just as it was supposed to, splashed down where it was supposed to.
0: So let's talk about both of those. The Starlink satellites that were launched once it got up into orbit there. My next question is the next thing going to be the data centers? Like, is that what this is building toward?
1: Well, it could be. Elon Musk has talked about another version of Starlink satellite. This would be the one that talks directly to your phone, right?
0: Yeah. And here it is for our audience. Like, you see the hatch open, and they're going to send the things out. But keep going. Sorry.
1: Oh, yeah. The PES dispenser, it's a novel way of deploying satellites. Very efficient. Send them out like little pancakes. They deploy and unfold into the full satellite. But, yeah, the data center, all these things are based on the same satellite bus. That is the same basic framework or chassis, if you will. And Elon has said correctly that the data center is actually a simpler satellite than the Starlink. It has to do less.
0: Interesting. Right? So we saw that the way this ended, but it was also cut. Oh, sorry. We had a little bit of a technology buzz there. We can send a rocket up, right? But maybe we have a tech buzz every now and again. this thing was cut short after 3 hours, right? It was supposed to go 10. It went 3. Do you view this as two steps forward, one step backward, or is it two steps forward?
1: No, to me, it's two steps forward. This is a flight test. Flight tests are not expected to go 100% well. You're testing because you're still developing. You're still making it better. And so I would expect a few problems. And the anomalies that we saw today, I think, compared to the successes, were relatively minor. Of course, the engineers are going to be poring over all that data, trying to fix, make sure we don't lose engines anymore or have premature shutdowns. But I'm sure they learned a lot, and they're celebrating now with 26 successful deployed operational satellites.
0: So what comes next, Leroy? Because we're trying to get back to the moon, and they keep talking about 2028. What comes next here, real quick?
1: Well, next, they keep refining the recovery burns and the maneuvers, make sure that they can safely bring that booster back to the tower for a soft capture. Worst thing that could happen would be to destroy the launch pad. And also, you saw that they've demonstrated once again the ship can hover over the ocean, which means if there's a drone shipware with a similar chopstick mechanism, it will be able to capture the ship as well and have it refurbished and reused. So those are some of the goals, of course, developing the version, as you pointed out, for the human landing system to the moon. That is the priority right now, given the time constraints.
0: It's pretty wild what they are doing. Leroy Chow, I should mention, he is the author of the book Dinner with an Astronaut. And if you happen to be having dinner with us tonight here at 6:59 on the East Coast, guess what? You just had dinner with an astronaut, Leroy Chow, with us tonight. Leroy, we appreciate you, sir. By the way, the moon craters near the poles, as you see there, negative 397 degrees, according to NASA. I thank you so much for being with us tonight. I'm Blake Berman. Hope you have a great one. I send it on up to Elizabeth Vargas.
2: Good evening, everyone. I'm Elizabeth Vargas. Tonight, questions are piling up about a major British counter-terror operation involving a critical airbase used by the U.S. Chief among those questions, why are five terror suspects arrested yesterday already back on the streets, especially after President Trump claimed they were under investigation for a long time and looking to do, quote, big damage? Sunday's terror takedown had the U.S. and the U.K. on high alert and all the makings of a success story. Five men, all British nationals in their 20s, were arrested on Sunday on suspicion of terror and explosive offenses near Royal Air Force Base Fairford. The base has the U.S.-U.K.'s longest runway. It's one of the few in Europe long enough for American bombers to take off and land. And the U.S. has been using that runway since March to strike Iran, adding to suspicion that the Iranian regime was behind this plot. A local farmer first sounded the alarm to police. She reported seeing three white abandoned vans strangely parked on a country road. And she claimed she later saw a group of, quote, hooded and masked men running into the fields. Police caught the suspects in a village about 2 miles from the airbase. A bomb disposal robot then spent hours probing the vans. Dozens of homes in the area were evacuated, but police still haven't confirmed whether they found any bombs. And today we got this surprising twist.
3: I can confirm that following extensive interviews and inquiries, the five men who were arrested are being released on police bail this afternoon. To be very clear, this does not mean that the investigation is over. They are subject to stringent conditions on their movement and contact with others.
2: When asked about the plot this afternoon, President Trump said Iran might be behind it, but he refused to say so definitively. He did declare that based on what he knows, he would not have supported bail.
4: I'm surprised that they released him. I wouldn't have done that. Look, they've been very good. They worked with us very closely. We know everything about them. We would not have released them.
2: Iran's embassy in London has denied any responsibility, calling the accusations, quote, fabricated speculations. But Tehran has previously warned London against letting Washington use its bases, with Iran's foreign minister warning in March that doing so puts British lives in danger. Let's get analysis now from our experts. Lieutenant General Richard Newton is a News Nation senior national security contributor. And News Nation's Tracy Walder is a former CIA officer and FBI special agent. It's great to have both of you here. So, Tracy, why were these five released so quickly, one day after they were arrested?
5: Well, thank you so much for having me, Elizabeth. Yes, that's obviously the big question, because the British actually can hold without charging if it is for terrorism-related offenses for up to 14 days. Then obviously they have to either charge them or release them. And so I was expecting them to be held maybe 10 days, the full 14 days, not really less than 24 hours, because that's what we're looking at here. Because in my opinion, from an intelligence standpoint, that's a very short period of time to be able to glean the necessary intelligence that you need to go ahead and prosecute. In Britain, they actually don't have to charge them while they are holding them. And so they could have taken that time, MI5 could, or SIS could, to have gathered all of that evidence. That's also probably what tells me that we actually weren't working with them prior to these arrests.
2: So when President Trump says we've been watching them for a while, that might not be true?
5: Just from my perspective and the amount that I did work with the Brits when I was at CIA, when we did something like this, this was something that we really worked with them hand in hand, very close together. And so they would have most likely been holding them for those full 14 days, because that was a dialogue that we would have been having with them leading up to the arrest if it was an investigation that we had been planning together.
2: All right. I'm going to get to the general in a second. But Tracy, police say the men must remain under, that they do remain under investigation. investigation. They must follow, quote, stringent security conditions on their movement and communication with others, end quote. What does that mean exactly? Are they under house arrest?
5: I mean, I suspect that they are under 24-hour, 7-day-a-week surveillance and probably house arrest. But I'm going to be very frank, Elizabeth, because I dealt with this so much when I was at the agency. I don't have high hopes for the fact that they are going to be able to keep tabs on them. This has happened before where they have released individuals and they have slipped through the surveillance cracks. MI5 is seriously some of the best in the business, and so is SIS, which is their CIA equivalent. However, the manpower that's required to do that for five different individuals just leaves a lot of room for error.
2: General, what can you tell me about this airfield and how important it is to American strategic interests?
6: Extremely important. I commanded there during Operation Allied Force back in late spring of 1999, in the tail end of the conflict, commanded bomber forces and air refueling tankers there. It's an extraordinarily important air base. It's a joint use with both RAF Fairford, has both United Kingdom as well as United States Air Forces. And just like in the law enforcement and the intelligence community, as Tracy underscored, there's a very tight, close cooperation between the United States Air Force and the Royal Air Force, as well as, frankly, the local citizens. Vital base, about a 12,000-foot-long runway, and indeed we have used this runway in this airfield for years to strike targets. And most recently, the Minister of Foreign Affairs said back in March that, they would hold the United Kingdom accountable. They also made a pronouncement back in July when B-1 bombers were used to strike targets in and around the Strait of Hormuz area, that Iran, the IHRGC, would unload on perhaps targeting United Kingdom as well as even operating bases such as Fairford. So it wouldn't, we haven't quite got to attribution here, but nonetheless, it wouldn't surprise me if the IRGC was in the middle of all this at some point.
2: Yeah, General, I was very interested when we got that statement from the Iranian embassy in London saying it was very sort of outraged. These are, terrible and scurrilous allegations that we had something to do it. They said we categorically reject and strongly condemn the unfounded and malicious speculation that Iran was involved. But they've been warning to do something in the past pretty explicitly because the United States is using that very long runway at that base for its B-1 and B-52 bombers to drop bombs on Iran.
6: And we use it for other assets as well that I won't go into. So it's a vital air base. And they know that, by the way, Elizabeth. Of course, they're going to use that for their domestic consumption of their audience to the Iranian people, but also they're sending a message not only to the United States, but they're sending a message to our European allies not to support the United States in this effort. So I think the whole point here, though, is I think we now need to do the hard work, as Tracy's underscored, with regard to the attribution, who, what, when, where, and how this happened. Because what's vital here is our force protection of our other installations, not only in the United Kingdom, but in Europe and also in the Gulf as well. And so we'll have to get some lessons learned out of this to pass that on to other installation commanders to maybe, adjust their force protection conditions and so forth to protect all our airmen and soldiers and sailors and guardians and so forth in the heat of battle here.
2: Tracy, a local farmer is the person who sounded the alarm here. So if there was surveillance of these people, as President Trump was saying today in the Oval Office, it can't have been very, very aggressive surveillance because a farmer picked up the phone and called the police to report a, quote, big group of masked men in the fields near the airbase. She said, what are hooded and masked young men doing near an airbase where military activity and a sensitive military post, where that kind of thing is going on in the middle of the night?
5: I mean, the short answer to that, Elizabeth, is obviously nothing good. It's certainly, in my opinion, it has to be something unsavory. And, to General Newton's point, part of me is wondering if President Trump confused that with the fact that about 6 weeks ago, as General Newton mentioned, those different threats to the base, about 6 weeks ago, this base actually did have a threat that was not released to the public for OPSEC or operational security. And so I'm wondering, we're working with them on that. And so I'm wondering if he was just simply mixing up those two. To me, I think, honestly, the British and us, quite frankly, we just got lucky for that extremely vigilant farmer.
2: And what was that? What were the specifics of that threat?
5: I'm not actually certain because they haven't really come out and, I guess, admitted to it. Some of the reason
2: they
5: for that.
2: They meaning the Brits.
5: the Brits, and as well as us, quite frankly, probably because I would have a hard time believing that we were not told about that, given, as General Newton said, all of the force protection that we have there. And so my guess is that threat did, there is reporting that it did originate from Iran. And so that's why, obviously, for obvious reasons, people are making that probably correct leap that this had to do with them.
2: General, what happens when a base like this that has not just crucial, very important bombers that belong to the United States that are currently being used? I mean, obviously, we're not bombing today or tonight, but President Trump has threatened it could happen at any moment. What happens at a base when they get threats like this? And then when we have an incident like this over, you know, yesterday morning, where you're arresting people who are in hoods and masks running around the perimeter of the base?
6: Well, they could increase their force protection condition. I'm not going to go into specific details where I think Fairford was at that moment, but they can, the installation commander can increase the alertness of not only the security forces, but everybody on that installation. They'll also work with local law enforcement authorities and so forth. And then they'll do what they call random access measures, where they will, you know, put in different types of measures, security force measures, that would keep any type of perhaps threat or assailant kind of on their toes and not do things randomly and so forth. The other aspect of this is with Fairford, the village of Fairford, my experience, they're very close to the United States in this installation. They almost call it their own. So it doesn't surprise me that a local citizen would call this out, not just on a random basis, but they watch that installation like a hawk. They know when the B-1s are taking off. They know when they're landing, just out of their own curiosity, but frankly, out of their support for the installation as well. So lots of lessons learned here. I know what the Department of Defense is going to do is they're going to send this out through all our installations around the world, not just Air Force, but all the services, to make sure that everybody gets whatever lessons learned we glean from this, as well as updates that Tracy's going to promise us we're going to get here pretty soon, I hope, and filtered out, not just in the intelligence community, not just in law enforcement, but to point your question, Elizabeth, is to make sure our installations are protected to the max by certainly our uniformed members.
2: Yeah, and boy, I will be curious to hear what else comes from this intensive investigation the British are launching. It's just, as Tracy points out, they could have held these suspects for 14 days without charging them. The fact that they released them after 24 hours is really surprising. So, all right, to be continued. General Newton, Tracy Walder, thank you both so much. Really appreciate it. Coming up for us, Cornell University is at the center of a growing controversy tonight after a former student accused seven fraternity members of gang rape. She says it happened 2 years ago. Why weren't criminal charges filed then? We'll dive deeper into that big story. And later, Lindsay Clancy is heading back in court tomorrow for a high-stakes hearing that could determine her fate. Will she be tried again? Will she take a plea deal? Or will the case be dropped altogether?
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1: And a district attorney are under fire tonight over allegations a woman, a young woman, a student, was drugged and then gang raped for hours 2 years ago. She claims that her alleged attackers received only a slap on the wrist. The district attorney in Ithaca, New York, says he is now reopening the investigation into the allegations from October of 2024 after a civil lawsuit filed by a former student sparked a national outcry. In that filing, the young woman claimed she was forced to take ketamine by members of a fraternity who then gang raped her repeatedly for hours. None of the seven fraternity members was ever charged criminally, but the district attorney is defending that decision. He says the allegations made in the woman's civil lawsuit are very different from what she told investigators in a sworn statement in 2024. This afternoon, the DA released parts of that sworn statement that she gave to campus police. He says that statement calls into question whether any crime occurred. He writes, quote, according to the statement, each time Jane Doe asked to stop the sexual conduct stopped. She never says that she was drugged without her knowledge. She admits to taking drugs and alcohol voluntarily and with knowledge. She does not allege that she was forced to engage in any acts. She does not say that she was physically helpless or unconscious or incapacitated at any point. Still, the district attorney says he will now present this case to a grand jury to let it decide, citing new evidence. He's likely referencing a group chat between fraternity members, which the DA says he didn't see until that civil suit was filed. The civil suit includes a screenshot of the chat in which frat brothers are told or telling each other in very vulgar terms that there was free sex upstairs. The woman's attorney says the chat was given to campus police 2 years ago. Cornell did launch an investigation in 2024 as soon as the assault was reported. Two of the fraternity members were expelled and all the rest were suspended. The fraternity itself was kicked off campus and remains banned today. But Cornell University is vehemently denying claims that some of the accused rapists were able to avoid real punishment by writing essays. Outrage over that essay claim erupted over the weekend when Congresswoman Alexandria Ocasio-Cortez repeated them at an event near Cornell's campus.
2: I want to be clear that the culture of rape, sexual assault, and pedophilia is protected in elite institutions across the United States, and including Cornell University in this instance.
1: In Cornell's most recent campus survey, more than one in three undergraduate women say they experienced non-consensual sexual contact. For women involved in Greek life in Cornell, the number rises to 52%, more than half, who say that they have experienced non-consensual sex. Joining us now is trial attorney Mercedes Colwin, also Michael Matranga, who's a school security expert. It's great to have both of you with us. Mercedes, the DA released portions of Jane Doe's six-page written statement after the alleged assault 2 years ago, saying it provides a, quote, very different narrative than the set of facts that her civil suit includes that she just filed. And he includes direct quotes from her statement where he says her initial statement described her participation as voluntary, conscious, and consensual when talking about drug use and the sexual activity.
3: Well, that's a great point, because obviously, Elizabeth, that's going to be an issue that the defense attorneys that are going to be obviously representing the side that she's suing, they're going to come forward and saying, what's the truth? What you said to the authorities back 2 years ago, shortly after the alleged rapes took place, or what you wrote in the complaint with the assistance of your counsel? Having said that, though, setting that all aside, we don't know what questions were asked of her 2 years ago. We don't know who was present in the room. We don't know if she had counseling. We don't know whether she was so traumatized by what occurred to her, allegedly occurred to her, had an impact on her ability to actually vocalize what took place. When you

0: talked to two individuals that have been gang raped, as she has alleged. There's such significant trauma to these individuals that they're incapable of fully addressing what took place because it's self-preservation, Elizabeth. They don't want to relive what took place. They deflect, they misremember, they don't put into focus what took place because of the terror and the trauma that they endured as a result of the alleged acts. So having that contrast, not surprising.
1: Yeah, I'm going to get to Michael in a second, but to that point, Mercedes, the civil attorney is saying that her initial sworn statement to police is not materially different to what she alleges in this civil lawsuit. But if the DA is accurate and these quotes are accurate that he puts in this public release today, there is a difference.
0: And that would be something that's going to be fully explored during this civil lawsuit. And certainly, the DA will probably not be subpoenaed. Maybe he would be subpoenaed. He's not going to testify. And we know that DAs have tremendous discretion as to whether or not to prosecute a claim. So in terms of what his fault might be in this process, in this equation, he has immunity. He'll be set aside. The focus is really going to be, what did she say to the authorities? Who was present? What questions were answered and whether those were actually truthful versus what she's alleging. And we all know these are allegations in a civil complaint. We know that she's going to be deposed. She's going to be answering questions. She's going to be sworn under oath. There will be a lot that takes place in that civil lawsuit that will really bring to light what took place, allegedly.
1: Michael, how equipped are campus police? I mean, I won't ask you specifically about Cornell. I don't know if you know the campus police department at Cornell, but in general, are campus police the appropriate agency to be investigating something like this, or should the local police, the Ithaca local police department, been brought in?
2: Yeah, and I think, this is a terrible tragedy. Listen, we all know that sexual assault victims, over a course and period of time, their stories can change. Like Mercedes said, there's a whole lot of trauma that's involved in the preliminary assault and then subsequent years after that. So it's not a surprise to me that there may be some discrepancies. What I find troubling is that the district attorney is already out of the gate appearing to be victim shaming, saying that, her statement, 2 years ago doesn't match her statement in the civil suit. So to get to your question, our firm has been in about 600 plus schools throughout the United States. And what we have found, just based upon our experience of all of us being former Secret Service agents, we have a depth of investigative experience. What we have found is that a lot of the times school districts or university police are not equipped to do a thorough investigation.
1: They haven't had training, right? I mean, you need specialized training to deal with victims
2: depends.
1: Of sex crimes.
2: And so my question would be, is based upon the preliminary reports, is she is advising that she has never been interviewed by an actual sexual assault law enforcement investigator. She was only spoken to by the officer who took the report and never subsequently was investigated after that. So, I would tell you this, is my opinion is that based upon our experience, there is a large discrepancy of experience between, large police departments that actually focus on sexual assaults and then school districts or universities that have their own police departments. So I would say that a third party investigation at this point needs to be conducted by another more informed and better qualified.
1: In fairness to the DA in his statement today, he went out of his way to say, we are not questioning, the accuracy of what she's saying. When you said he seems to be victim shaming, he is defending. He's saying that's categorically not what I'm doing. He's just pointing.
2: He may say that.
1: Right. Let me just finish, Michael, please. Yeah. He's pointing out that the sworn statement, this is a sworn statement under oath that she provided 2 years ago, does not match factually the facts that she is setting out in this civil lawsuit. In addition, he is saying, I did not see this text message that these fraternity brothers were passing around in the civil, which he only saw when the civil lawsuit was filed. Mercedes, the lawyer for Jane Doe is saying she gave that text to campus police 2 years ago. Why wouldn't campus police have given that to the DA 2 years ago?
0: That's such a critical question, Elizabeth, and that's going to go to the crux

0: If you go to their website, there is the sexual harassment and assault response education program they have. There are 12 resources on their website for these particular types of circumstances. My follow-up question would be, did the police department inform her of these resources, or right. did they contact these resources to get in touch with her?
1: I'm sure we will hear. This case has obviously created an enormous, enormous furor. And that statistic that 52% of this Jane Doe was a member, she's also suing her own sorority because the sorority house mother sent her to a local bar when she claimed she was clearly intoxicated. 52% of students in a sorority saying that they are the victims of unwanted sex. In that Greek life partying scene is a really sobering, no pun intended.
0: The text messages are disgusting.
1: They are.
0: I mean, the evidence there should speak for itself. Not only that, but the detectives should have provided or done some type of forensics examination. Okay. And I doubt that happened.
1: Michael Matranga, Mercedes Colwin, we will be following up with this on this case as we continue to get more information. Thank you both so much. Really appreciate it. All right, coming up for us, even more fireworks in the lead up to the Lindsey Clancy's high stakes new hearing that's happening tomorrow, why the lone holdout juror's own attorney is calling Lindsey Clancy, quote, demonic, and saying her defense lawyer has, quote, lost his mind. Meanwhile, all eyes are on prosecutors. Will they set the table for a retrial or offer Clancy a deal? What our team on the ground is learning next.
2: Rise and shine.
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7: Antenna TV. A partial truce on tariffs. I'm Blake Berman, host of The Hill on News Nation. The U.S. and China agreeing to slash import tariffs on $60 billion of non-sensitive goods, each country identifying $30 billion worth of products for a reduced rate. The deal, of course, follows last week's summit between the Chinese leader Xi Jinping and President Trump here in Washington. U.S. goods listed by China include agriculture products, frozen meats, logs and timber, cosmetics, and medical devices. China also agreeing to import 10 million metric tons of coal in the coming years. Notably not among the list, soybeans, which is China's largest American ag import. The U.S. naming 77 Chinese products for reduced tariffs, including toys, kitchen appliances, holiday decorations, car seats, and sports equipment. I'm Blake Berman, and this is the News Nation Political Minute.
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9: In a little more than 12 hours, Lindsay Clancy will be wheeled from a Massachusetts state psych ward back to a courtroom defense table as her triple murder case faces a critical crossroads. Prosecutors are set to announce whether they will retry her or not. The scales of justice were essentially reset when Clancy's trial ended in a hung jury earlier this month, with 11 jurors agreeing she was not criminally liable for killing her three children, Cora, Dawson, and Callan, because she was suffering from severe postpartum psychosis. One lone juror dissented. Ahead of tomorrow's hearing, Clancy's relentless defense attorney, Kevin Reddington, has been hard at work, furiously trying to tip those scales in her favor, filing motion after motion to try to hit the brakes on any potential retrial. First, he argues prosecutors failed to prove their case beyond a reasonable doubt. Second, he's asking the court to investigate that lone holdout juror, Michael Disronville, over allegations he may have lied on the jury questionnaire form and that he used his cell phone in the jury room during deliberations. A third motion seeks to dismiss the case based on double jeopardy. It argues the judge failed to properly question that holdout juror after the foreperson warned twice that Disronville had reasonable doubt over Clancy's guilt. Meanwhile, the holdout's attorney in a scathing new interview called Lindsay Clancy, quote, demonic, and assailed Kevin Reddington for wanting to investigate the juror. Attorney Edward Paltzik says his client, quote, had zero doubt of Clancy's guilt, basing his decision on what he calls a mountain of evidence.
10: Do we want to have a constitution? Do we want to have a Sixth Amendment? Do we want jurors to feel safe when they show up to perform their civic duty? Because we're not going to have a criminal justice system if jurors are afraid of reprisals. And what Kevin Reddington is doing here, he is setting a nightmarish precedent. Kevin Reddington is just upset that he lost out on his legacy moment. He was one vote away from winning a trial that would have been the capstone of his career.
9: Tonight, there are more revelations about Lindsay Clancy's mental health and her husband's concern about it. The New York Post reports that in a since-deleted Reddit post, Patrick Clancy posted weeks before the killings, quote, posting for my wife, and has your medication experience ever involved thoughts of hurting others, including loved ones? Did you ever feel like you came close to acting on them, or were they just thoughts? For more, let's bring in our legal panel, former federal prosecutor Nima Ramani, and we also have News Nation senior producer Allison Weiner. She covered the Lindsay Clancy trial from day one.

0: and will be in the courtroom tomorrow. First, Allison, I want your take on this attorney for the holdout juror going on television to say Kevin Reddington has, quote, lost his mind and calling Lindsey Clancy, quote, demonic.
1: It's a disaster. I mean, I really think that this guy, he's taken it to a whole nother level. I think after Reddington did his post-mistrial press tour of the major, you know, some major networks, he kind of quieted it down and said, we're going to deal with this in the courtroom. And I think that's where it needs to be dealt with. We don't need the circus that is developing. And the the lawyer that's really going to represent that holdout juror is here in Massachusetts. It's not this guy in Texas. I found the remarks heinous. I find the remarks about anything about Lindsey Clancy at this point, we need to let the legal process play out. But I will tell you that watching this, you know, escalate, and even hearing that they're calling him scumbag and that all kinds of horrible things happening, it's really unseemly.
0: Well, it's interesting that this attorney is talking about the mountain of evidence. He wasn't in the courtroom during any of the trial, so I'm not. I'm curious what he's basing that on. But Nima, how likely is it that the judge tomorrow morning will seriously consider Kevin Reddington's motion to dismiss and also this motion to investigate this holdout juror?
2: Now, first, Elizabeth, I have to agree it's off the rails, but that's in the court of public opinion. Turning to the courtroom, let's address the three motions. And I really don't think any of them have much of a chance of success, but really the only one that's a possibility is the Rule 25 motion, and that's the motion for judgment of acquittal. And the only reason that has a shot, and even though it's almost no shot, Elizabeth, is because that's the ruling by the judge that has nothing to do with the juror. So the defense filed that motion at the close of the Commonwealth's case. It was denied, and that essentially means no reasonable juror can find that Lindsey Clancy was criminally responsible. It's a motion for judgment of acquittal. That motion was denied. You can renew that motion after a verdict or even after a mistrial. So that's going to be up to Judge Sullivan. I think it will be denied again. Then you have these two motions related to the holdout juror. Again, they're not going to go anywhere. No one's going to investigate this juror. And the only possible way that would have happened if there was actually a verdict and there was some misconduct. But you can't bring the gang back together. You can't replace that juror. You can't resume the deliberations, right? So investigating a cell phone, not going to happen. We've talked about double jeopardy. It doesn't apply when there's a mistrial. So again, I understand Kevin Reddington is trying to represent his client. He's trying to look ahead to potentially the next trial. But these motions, they will be denied. And the question is, are we going to have a deal or are we going to have a new trial? And I think it will be a new trial.
0: Allison, what's your sense, being on the ground there, that Kevin Reddington and his team are hoping out? Are they hoping for a plea deal? They're obviously shooting for the moon here. They're filing motions for everything. But what do you think realistically they're expecting to get?
1: Well, I think that I don't think there can be a plea deal. I think everybody always hopes that there might be some resolution and not have to go back to trial because this has been so difficult for everyone involved, especially for the family members and also for the defendant and also for the prosecution. But I do think that there's going to be, for the prosecution, I think they have to retry her. I think because of all this circus this is going on, and that they're going to have to go forward. Maybe there'll be some sort of change in what they charge. Just not sure about that. But I will tell you that I find here on the ground that I'm not sure Nima's totally right, because I think the judge, this really goes back to the judge. I think the judge really made some mistakes, and he has been reversed by the Supreme Court here in another case where it involved, a mother who had killed her kids. He didn't allow in evidence of her mental state following the killing of her two children, and that has been reversed, and she's getting a new trial. I think there is the issue that came down before the court about whether this juror was actually, but I think that there's some other issues going on with the judge, and I think he could have stopped the circus.
0: You get one line to respond, Nima. Do you think he could have stopped the circus?
2: I think he should have done a better job stopping the circus. But again, I think when you get a new trial, that's after there's some sort of judgment, right?
0: Okay.
2: Here, the remedy
0: you're on to three sentences. we will both have you. We'll have both of you back, I'm sure. Tomorrow will be a very big day when we finally hear which of these motions will actually be upheld and which will be denied. Nima Romani, Allison Weiner, thank you both so much. Really appreciate it.
1: Thanks.
0: All right.
1: Thanks.
0: Coming up for us.
3: You guys know who I am, right?
0: The man who needs no introduction is introduced as the newest member of the Philadelphia 76ers at Media Day. LeBron James talked about his new teammates and why he chose Philadelphia, but there was one topic off limits. 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And then SpaceX makes history and then makes a fiery splashdown in the Pacific. 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
2: Why am I?
0: Yeah, if there's anybody who needs no introduction, it's LeBron James. That was his name placard he was tossing aside today as he was introduced to the media as the new face of the Philadelphia 76ers. The 22-time NBA All-Star made it clear he hopes to lead the team to its first NBA championship since 1983.
2: I didn't leave my family to lose in the second round. I know that for sure. So work needs to be done, and I'm ready to put the work in.
0: James is no stranger to Philly fans' passion for the game. He spent 23 seasons taking the brunt of their anger when he played for opposing teams. And although he says he respects their deep enthusiasm, he's happy to be on the same side.
2: It's been like, okay, we respect the way you play the game because we know the game and we know the history of the game and we've seen so many players play. But we hate you. You know, like, you're not with us, we hate you. So, and I love that. I actually really love that. I really thrive under that circumstance. So, like, but yeah, it's been always mutual respect. You know, it's always been mutual respect with, you know, myself and the Philly fans. And, yeah, we're gonna be on the same side now, guys, so.
0: Come on, same side, guys. I need the love. One topic James would not address was the future and whether he's thinking about retirement. He said he's just living in the moment. Good for him. While LeBron James shoots for another championship title, SpaceX is aiming for Mars. The company got one step closer to making that happen earlier today.
3: 3, 2, 1.
0: SpaceX's Starship rocket, the most powerful rocket ever built, reached orbit for the first time. That alone was a pivotal milestone for the company, especially considering a model of its Starship rocket will be used by NASA astronauts to land on the moon. And using Earth's orbit is critical to getting to the moon. While history was made, the original mission objective was not. The plan was to have the Starship rocket orbit Earth 6 times, but it had an unexpected engine failure, and so that was cut short. What was supposed to be a 10-hour mission only lasted 3 hours and less than 2 orbits, and it had quite the fiery end.
7: Seen all three lit, down to 2.
0: All right, despite the rocky ending, SpaceX says it was a win, but was it? Former NASA astronaut Leroy Chow joins us now. He spent over 229 days in space and is the author of Dinner with an Astronaut. Okay, Leroy, they're all cheering as we see this sort of explosion happening, and then it sort of, like, you know, tips over in the ocean, and there's a lot of fire. Why are they cheering and clapping?
24: Well, that was expected. It did exactly what it was supposed to
0: do.
24: Engines relit. It hovered over the ocean, indicating that if there had been a recovery ship there with the mechanism to grab it, they could have done it. And instead, of course, there was no ship there, so then it flopped into the ocean and exploded as expected. Makes for a nice show, but that was a very successful flight test.
0: It was successful, but it only orbited Earth 2 times instead of 6 times. What happened? There was something that went wrong.
24: Yes, there's hard to know at this point. Engineers are poring over the data. You can be sure it looked like a great launch. Sometime late in the ascent, the booster lost one engine, but it didn't affect its performance. Later on, Starship, in its injection burn, one of the engines shut down prematurely, I think about maybe 20 to 30 seconds early. But the team assessed everything initially, were hesitant to go to orbit, then decided that the system was healthy enough to do so. It went into orbit, deployed 26 active Starlink version 3 satellites, which are now part of the Starlink constellation, and then it deorbited early. Why why didn't it come back early? We don't know. The engineers may have seen something they didn't like, maybe some kind of pressure fluctuation indicating the possibility of maybe a leak of propellant. Anyway, erring on the side of caution likely brought it down earlier while it was still controllable instead of taking a risk.
0: The big benefit of Starship and the brilliance around its design is that it's reusable. What I just saw landing in the ocean, is that going to, are we going to be able to reuse that? It looked like it sort of was on fire and crashing into the ocean. No?
24: No, the fire you saw, was it relighting its engines?
0: No, I know that, but can we, is it reusable, what was tipping over in the ocean?
24: Well, sure, because okay. if there had been a recovery ship underneath it and the mechanism would have gotten hold of it, and then they would have shut the engine down and it never would have touched the ship or the ocean. So it was the ship coming in contact with the ocean and no, tipping over.
0: Right. I got that. What I'm asking is this particular rocket going to be able to be used again?
24: Oh, no. This one was
0: right. That's what I'm saying. Okay. That part, they'll have to build another one, and they hopefully will continue to reuse it and then catch it with those chopsticks, right? That's what you're talking about?
24: Oh, yes.
0: Lack of a, it's the very, very, first grade term for a very advanced scientific thing. This is huge because NASA is planning on using these Starship rockets to go to the moon.
24: Well, yes. So both SpaceX and Blue Origin have contracts to develop human landing systems. And, of course, SpaceX's will be based on Starship technology. Blue Origin is developing the Blue Lander, and it is, making great strides. It's being put through its paces in vacuum chambers and other tests. And hopefully one or both of these landers will be evaluated next year in orbit, in Earth orbit, on Artemis 3. So we're keeping our fingers crossed. A very tall order, if you will, very compressed timeline.
0: Yeah.
24: And what they make it remains to be seen.
0: Super compressed timeline. We are on the clock here. Very exciting time to be a space fan and to be an astronaut like Leroy Chow. Leroy, thank you both. Thank you so much. Really appreciate it.
24: You.
0: All right. Chris Cuomo joins me live right after the break.
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0: Cuomo joins me now. Chris, my favorite story maybe of the season was the story you had on this 81-year-old man whose wife has cancer, and there was this GoFundMe page that went up to, because you showed video of him lugging these heavy suitcases upstairs. Unbelievable and so moving, and I saw your interview with them, and now the GoFundMe page has been taken down?
16: Yeah, but this isn't a story about GoFundMe's actions. It's a story about what the truth is about the Johnson family. And this is a tough one, but we've got to say what we know, and we have to say what we don't know. And I want to put it in context of why this story mattered to me in the first place. So I'll do it right now.
0: Okay.
16: Elizabeth, thank you. I hope you still like it afterwards. Cuomo here. The story of the 81-year-old forced to unretire and lug lost luggage just to pay for his wife's cancer treatments, you saw it here and everywhere. It went viral and created a mass movement to help Dan and Josephine Johnson of Texas. And that was a good and beautiful thing. We were told someone spotted Johnson struggling, as you see here, and wanted to help, so she started a GoFundMe for them. Erin Howell was the name. A good Christian woman, we were told. But now the story has taken a turn that demands our attention. Their GoFundMe raised over $500,000, sending two very powerful messages. One, Americans can come together and show compassion and take action like no others. Bravo. Second, there are too many elderly in this country, like the Johnsons, who are forced to struggle against a system that has to change. That need may be even greater than you know, by the way. I'll explain in a second how horrifying it is around the country. But it was also horrifying to hear that GoFundMe returned all the donations that had been made to Don and Josephine. Why? Depends who you ask. Here is what the Johnson's daughter, Amy, says. Every single detail regarding my 81-year-old father's grueling work and my mother's active cancer battle is 100% true. The video captured a real, genuine moment of familial struggle, and our neighbor is a real person who desperately wanted to help us. Because she wanted to remain anonymous, we used my account and a placeholder name on the profile solely as a privacy shield to protect her from a viral internet storm. GoFundMe shut down my dad's lifeline without a second thought. We are moving past their cold, corporate bureaucracy. Now look, That is a compelling statement, right? It plays to our growing resentment of how corporations are so quick to put people second. The problem is, I do not think that is fair to say here. And I don't think it's fair because a critical piece of what Amy says is not true.